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14: From Bloomberg World Headquarters in New York, I'm Dan Schwartzman, bringing you the hour's top stories in the markets. As you've been hearing on Bloomberg, President Trump saying Iran's latest response to his proposal to end the 10-week conflict, quote, is totally unacceptable. Iran had offered to transfer some of its stockpile of highly enriched uranium to a third country, but did reject the idea of dismantling its nuclear facilities, the Wall Street Journal reported earlier. Iran, though, disputed the report, according to the semi-official news agency Tasnim. Here's Bloomberg's Jeff Mason.
15: There had been some expectation, or at least some anticipation, that the response could lead to a longer peace deal, which is what President Trump has been wanting. The White House proposing that the ceasefire continue and that they then essentially get the Strait of Hormuz open and table for now and get to it later, longer-term discussions about Iran's nuclear program. But the president has long insisted that Iran must not be allowed to have a nuclear weapon.
14: That's Bloomberg's Jeff Mason. U.S. Treasury Secretary Scott Bessent says in a post on X that he will depart on Monday for a series of meetings in Japan and South Korea. Bessent will meet with Japan's prime minister and finance minister, as well as government and private sector representatives, before meeting with China's vice premier He Lifeng in South Korea, before continuing on to Beijing. The Amani Group may split the 15% stake that is up for sale equally among its preferred buyers, La Repubblica reported on Sunday. The move would satisfy the late Giorgio Armani, who in his will instructed the Milan-based company to find a strategic partner to purchase an initial 15% stake within 18 months, with the possibility of raising it to as much as nearly 70% within years. L'Oreal, EssilorLuxottica, and LVMH were mentioned as preferred buyers in Armani's will. We check markets all day long here at Bloomberg. Wall Street futures continuing to slip, and Asia trading just getting underway for the ASX in Sydney, the Nikkei in Tokyo, and the Kospi in Seoul, the CSI in China, and the Hang Seng in Hong Kong will be opening in around an hour and a half. Global news 24 hours a day and whenever you want it with Bloomberg News Now. I'm Dan Schwartzman, and this is Bloomberg.
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19: I'm Michelle Hussein, and you're listening to some highlights from the Michelle Hussein Show podcast on Bloomberg Radio. Today, I'm speaking with businessman, podcaster, and former communications director for President Trump, Anthony Scaramucci.
20: Donald Trump has phenomenal political instincts. Let me say it to you this way. There was a man that lived on Fifth Avenue in a triplex apartment that looked like Louis XIV smoked crystal meth and decorated the apartment. He saw the problems in the neighborhood I grew up in, and I missed it.
19: Anthony Scaramucci, businessman, podcaster, former communications director for Donald Trump. You owe your media and podcasting career to him after those 10 days.
20: That was the most brutal experience of my life. I had a crisis PR person. God bless the guy. He told me, look, you probably should go dark for 5 years. But in life, when you make mistakes and you're an entrepreneur and you take risks like that, you got to face the music. And I did that.
19: From Bloomberg Weekend, this is the Michelle Hussein Show. I'm Michelle Hussein. I first heard the name Anthony Scaramucci around the same time I suspect you probably did. It was July 2017, and Scaramucci was named Communications Director for President Trump, just a few months into his first term. He was clearly going to be a key figure in this White House, I thought. He was already known by his nickname, the Mooch. He was confident, showy, willing to do battle for the MAGA agenda. Only 10 days later, he was fired. And that's part of what we talk about in the conversation you're about to hear. How bruising it was, humiliating even. Turns out, by the way, we pronounce that particular word, humiliating, rather differently, though he does like my version. Today, Anthony Scaramucci is well known as a podcaster. He has a second life in a way, a show called Open Book. He co-hosts The Rest Is Politics US, while also running his own investment firm and being evangelical about crypto. He is still, though, a big talker, by which I mean he's expansive. He talks a lot. Here, we get to find out where his drive comes from, the hardworking Long Island community of his childhood, though he also admits he forgot that world for many years after discovering Wall Street. We spoke in London. He was visiting. I was just back from Washington and my White House correspondence dinner experience. And I wanted to start with US politics because we're now less than 6 months away from the midterms. What, I wondered, does the Mooch think will happen?
20: Listen, you know, November's still a long time off, so it's very hard to make these predictions. If you look at Kelsey or the poly markets, it looks like the Democrats will win the House. But the big problem in American politics right now is the gerrymandering. And so for viewers outside the United States, the political leaders have the opportunity to redistrict or to cut the congressional districts in a way that could favor their party. And so even though Donald Trump and the Republicans started this redistricting fight, Democrats seem to be ahead. But I just want you to think about this. We have 435 congressional districts, approximately 8% of those, 35 to 40 at max, are up for contest. Mm-hmm. So they've done such a powerful job of redistricting that they've taken out of the equation a Democrat beating a Republican in a Republican district, or a Republican beating a Democrat in a Democratic district. And so think about this. We only have 35 purple districts now. And so I think that's unfair to the American people. And I would just say this rhetorically, are we in a real democracy where the politicians are picking the voters? I thought the voters were supposed to pick the politicians. So we're in sore need of reform.
19: And yet there is this possibility, isn't it? It's not out of the question that the Democrats end up taking the Senate as well as the House, or are you really cautious on that?
20: I'm a little more cautious on that because the red states that have less population in them, you could hear the flurry, you can hear some purpling, and then they always go back to red. You know, so
19: the Republican states.
20: You know, Tallarico is going to be running against
19: He's
20: a Democrat in Texas, and I believe Texas will stay red. So I'm a little more cautious about that. If you're telling me James Tallarico is going to turn the state of Texas purple, where there'll be one Republican and one Democrat from the state, that'll be a watershed activity in American politics. So I'm a little more cautious about it. You know, these machines, they have created a cartel. They have a duopoly now.
19: The two parties.
20: The two parties, yeah. And so they sort of control the landscape. They've tightened up their ability to get incumbents reelected. You know, the Congress has a 14 or 15% approval rating. So it's like slightly above Kim Il-jung, the North Korean dictator. However, you have a 95% reincumbency rate. So just imagine you and I opening up a restaurant and our food is terrible. We're getting like one-star Yelp ratings, but we can have the restaurant close and we always stay as the two chefs mm-hmm. in the restaurant. And so that's what's going on in Washington right now. And so, you know, I think the Democrats will win if you're just
19: the House of Representatives.
20: I think the Republicans will probably keep the Senate. That's my best guess.
19: Now, you're still a registered Republican, right?
20: I am. I mean, you know, so what is your British football team? Are you like an Arsenal fan? Or are you Manchester United? Or
19: now you're really cutting to the chase. Yeah. I live in North London, so if I'm anything, I'm probably an Arsenal fan.
20: Okay, so for Arsenal fans out there, and I don't know how the team does, but I'm a New York Met fan, and we're just having a horrific time. But you don't leave. You know, I'm a New York Jet fan. We haven't won the Super Bowl since 1969. You know, so the Republican Party, in my mind, is in the doldrums. We have a huge losing streak going on intellectually. You know, Donald Trump hijacked that party. He decapitated what was once known as the Republican Party. And he did sort of this M&A transaction where he installed this right-wing populist party. It's called the Republican Party, but it's really the MAGA Party. And it's the personality cult of Donald Trump. And so I'm of the belief when his political personality extinguishes sometime in 2028, there'll be an ideological battle for that party again in terms of who will be running that party. So,
19: but I'm wondering
20: I'm a loyalist.
19: Yeah, but I'm wondering why you're not more active in the zone of trying to find that next Republican. Because what I see you doing is not just, I know you voted for Biden and then Harris, right, in the last two presidential elections?
20: I just think Trump is too dangerous. I think obviously. It's funny because I'm sure we're
19: you have history with him, which we'll get into.
20: Wall Street at some point. All my Wall Street buddies voted for him. And now they're all regretting the fact that they voted for him. So, you know, it's just one of those things.
19: Are they all regretting that they voted for him? I mean, a lot of them have done doing well out of the markets.
20: I think most people are regretting it, yeah. I mean, look, I'm of the belief that prices are higher. We have an oil crisis going on right now. He imposed illegal tariffs, which raised the pricing umbrella for all the lower middle income people that voted for him. You're in a quagmire of a war. It's going to be very difficult to disengage the United States from that war. You've weakened our relationships with our European allies, our Gulf allies. He's put us in a very vulnerable state as a country and an economy. If you want to make the case that the banks have record profits in the short term, sure. But he's also suing some of the banking executives. You know, this is a very difficult time in the country where you are losing the predictive capability of our justice system, and you're losing the predictive capability of what our civil rights are and what our free speech rights are in the country. For those reasons, it's very, very bad for business. So, yeah, I think a lot of people are regretting it.
19: But that's also why I'm asking you that, given you're still a Republican, mm-hmm. why are you not more actively searching for the Republican that you would like to succeed Donald Trump? Because these are the last 2 years of his presidency.
20: You know, I think it's early. We have to get through the midterms. We have to really look at the landscape of who's going to be running. You know, is Glenn Youngkin running? And will he have the umbrella? You know, one of the biggest things that you need, if not the most important thing that you need to be the president of the United States, is name recognition. And so just remember the type of electorate that you're dealing with. You know, the people that are listening to your show or watching your show, they're very, very sophisticated. They're very up to speed in the world of American politics. But the average voter is really not. You know, they make that decision in the week prior to the presidential election.
19: And Donald Trump had that name recognition because of television. That,
20: you know, he was a famous guy in 16, but by 2024, he was the most famous person on the planet. I would stipulate that. I mean, you may say there was a rock star here or there that has more followers on social media, but he was a very well-recognized name. And so you have to see who emerges. Also, I think the war is going to hurt the people that are close to Donald Trump. I think Rubio, and I've said this on our podcast, I think Rubio and Vance are going to be victimized by Trump in ways they haven't totally predicted yet. You know, he's already started with Vance with the attack on the Pope and, hitting Vance because he knows Vance has got a book coming out on his conversion to Catholicism.
19: He doesn't want to build J.D. Vance up into the next president and his successor.
20: Of course not.
19: Why not?
20: His personality is, you guys were nothing before I got on the stage, and I've carried you for the last 12 years, and the 2020 election was rigged, and everyone knows it, and I should have won that election as well, and I've returned to the presidency carrying all the Republicans on my back. You know, you were nobody's before I got here. You'll be nobody's after I leave. That's Donald Trump's personality. And to not understand that is to not understand Donald Trump. And let me give two quick examples. Cornyn, he is 35 years in the Senate from the state of Texas. 99% of the time he voted with Donald Trump. 1% of the time he didn't, Trump dusted him. Crenshaw, House of Representatives, Army vet, lost his eye in combat. 99% of the time he voted with Donald Trump. 1% of the time he didn't. Trump endorsed the other candidate. He lost the primary to return to the House of Representatives. You have to understand the nature of Donald Trump. And what's still going on is we try to normalize him and sane wash him and put him into a bucket. Oh, he's a Republican. He'll want a Republican to secede him, or he'll want J.D. Vance or Marco Rubio. He doesn't want those guys to secede him. Let's say he has a successful remaining 2 years of his presidency, which seems unlikely, but let's say he did. He wouldn't want those guys taking any credit for anything that happened in the administration. It's an administration of one person, and there's one spotlight on.
19: You met him years ago, didn't you? I think, is it way back even in the 90s in New York?
20: Well, he would not have remembered that. I was a young man working at Goldman Sachs. My boss took me to see him. This was during some real struggles for him during the casino restructuring and some of the bankruptcies, and he was looking for financing. And, you know, I looked up to him. I'm not somebody that like whitewashes or tries to recolor history. You know, I read The Art of the Deal. I think I was a law school student when it came out. Trump was from Queens. I was from either further out. And so we looked up to Donald Trump. You know, the rappers sang songs about Donald Trump. We admired his bravado and his risk taking and his image making. And so at age 31, when I met him for the first time, it was a very impressionable meeting.
19: More from my conversation with Anthony Scaramucci coming up. I'm Michelle Hussein, and this is Bloomberg.

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8: I'm Michelle Hussein, and you're listening to some highlights from the Michelle Hussein Show podcast on Bloomberg Radio. Today, I'm speaking with businessman, podcaster, and former communications director for President Trump, Anthony Scaramucci.
9: Years later, I was working at CNBC as a one of those paid contributors. And then I got invited to the Apprentice parties, and I got invited to the Apprentice finale, and we did a couple of fundraising events together, including Robin Hood. And then we started to develop a relationship. And then very famously in 2012, I was co-finance chair for Mitt Romney for New York. And so we did two political fundraisers in Donald Trump's triplex apartment for Governor Romney. And by the way, you know, Donald Trump did a really good job raising money
8: for Mitt Romney. It seems extraordinary now to think of that.
9: Something that Donald Trump did, which none of us understood at that time, but he did, and you have to give him credit for this. He has phenomenal political instincts. Mitt was in trouble. He had lost in South Carolina to Newt Gingrich, and he was now coming into the Super Tuesday primaries. It was a big opportunity for Mitt. And Trump offered to do what are called robocalls for him in parts of rural and blue-collar Michigan. And we looked at that and said, well, why the hell would we need that? And Trump said, no, trust me, you need it. And he made these robocalls. And so if you were home and the phone rang, it was, hey, I'm Donald Trump. It was on a recorded message. I want you to vote for Mitt Romney. It had an unbelievable impact on that primary. And it was the first for me. It was the first origin story of understanding the populist movement that was happening in the United States. And at that time, we'll call him Mr. Trump because he wasn't president yet. Mr. Trump's understanding of it and his hold on it. And so that's when we actually became close. That's when we started to develop a relationship and then talk to each other or see each other at restaurants and so forth.
8: So that period between 2012 and 2017, when he brought you into the White House as mm-hmm. his communications director,
9: yeah.
8: by then you were a true believer, wouldn't you? You were Team MAGA.
9: Yeah.
8: Or was that a front at that point?
9: No, I think you have to, I think it's something I have to own for the rest of my life. I'm a very honest person. I wasn't Team MAGA. I had worked for Governor Walker from Wisconsin, Walker, who was running for president. When Scott dropped out of the race, I went to work for Jeb Bush. In March of 2015, Donald Trump called me, invited me to breakfast. I went to his office, had breakfast with him. I always tease him about this. His desk is up here. Michelle, your chair is down there. So you're looking up at him. Okay, that's how he had the office set up. And I'm looking up at him and he's saying, you know, I'm running for president. I just finished my time with The Apprentice. And I looked at him like he was crazy. I said, you're not running for president. I said, that's just like a publicity stunt. He said, oh, no, you think that. Everybody thinks that. That's why I'm so low in the polls. But when I announce that I'm running, I'm going to go right to the top of the polls. And I laughed and said, yeah, it's not going to happen. And he said, no, I've got Corey Lewandowski downstairs. He's running my campaign. Why don't you go meet with him? And I said, listen, Mr. Trump, I'm working for Jeb. And he said, don't you think he has low energy? And I said, no, actually, I don't think he has low energy. And he says, okay, I'll tell you what. I get the loyalty. You're a longtime Republican. When Jeb comes out of the race, will you come work for me? And right then and there, I reached over. I shook his hand. I said, yes, I will come work for you. And Jeb got knocked out of the race in South Carolina. Mr. Trump called me. I had a little presentation for him, how I could help him find those Romney donors. And then we did our first event in Albuquerque, New Mexico. And then that's when I got the MAGA fever. And so what was MAGA fever for me? Donald Trump was talking to my dad. My dad was born in 1935. He was born in a coal mining town in northeastern Pennsylvania. He wasn't college educated. He went on to become a crane operator on Long Island, spent 41 years in the union, but he had a high paying job. We had a tiny little house on Long Island and we lived a good part of the American dream. And I would never dishonor my dad by telling you we grew up poor. We did not grow up poor. But what I mean by he was talking to my dad, these were guys that, like my dad, instead of being born in 1935, they were born in 65 or 75. And I was talking to these people in Albuquerque, New Mexico. And they were letting me know that once economically aspirational blue collar family, the one I grew up in, doesn't exist in America anymore. These families went from economically aspirational to economically desperational. And one young man said something to me that I will never forget. He said, "You think you're in New Mexico?" He said, "Yeah, but that's not New Mexico. That would be Mexico, because that's where our factory moved. My dad worked there for 30 years. I was there for 12. The factory moved, and we blighted these towns. We blighted these cities. And I thought, and I got it wrong, of course, but I thought, okay, I'm going to work for Donald Trump. He sees something about America that we need to fix. We need to reconnect these people who are angry. And perhaps you have those people that are leaning on people like Nigel Farage here in this country. But I said, we're going to reconnect those people. So yes, I bought in. I spent 71 days on the campaign trail with him, did 71 stops. I did countless hours of media advocacy for him and a tremendous amount of fundraising, so much so that when he won, he named me to his executive transition team.
8: The thing that surprises me is that because of your background, because of seeing how hard your father worked and the community around you, had you really never thought along these lines before you saw Donald Trump and voters respond to him in that way? So and you lived the American dream, right, yourself, you got rich compared to your father's.
9: So this is a very important point. And this is something, again, it doesn't reflect well on me, but it's important for me to share it with you. That neighborhood that I was in Port Washington, there were sheetrock installers and plumbers and crane operators and landscapers. But I left that neighborhood. I went to Tufts University and Harvard Law School and 7 years at Goldman Sachs. And then I built my own hedge fund business. And then I got invited to the World Economic Forum to speak. And I started hanging out in the salons of the wealthy. My point is, when you hang out with a certain group of people, you pick up the collective biases of those people.
8: Well, you forget where you came from.
9: And you forget where you came from. And I'll tell you another quick story, which is also relevant to his instincts versus mine. Later, I'm on the plane, we're flying somewhere else, and I'm reading something that was prepared by Skybridge's economic team.
8: Skybridge is your firm. Mm-hmm.
9: What are you reading? Oh, I'm reading about the Brexit. He goes, "Oh, you're an idiot." I said, "I'm an idiot." I said, "I know I'm an idiot, but why am I an idiot?" He goes, I'll tell you what's in that report. That report is saying that it's economically wrong and economically irrational for the British citizens, the UK citizens, to Brexit. Isn't that what it says? I says, "Yes, it is." And I have all the backup data here. He goes, "Yeah, that's ridiculous. They're going to Brexit." I said, "Why are you saying that?" He says, "Haven't you been traveling around with me to all of these cities? You don't think that they have those cities and those towns in the UK?" And that was late May of 2016. By the end of June, this country had Brexited, and he got that. I didn't get it. Let me say it to you this way. There is a man that lived adjacent to the Tiffany store on Fifth Avenue in a triplex apartment that looked like Louis XIV smoked crystal meth and decorated the apartment. He saw the problems in the neighborhood I grew up in, and I missed it.
8: So I think then you would credit him with these two things, perhaps. One is that he showed you something that you otherwise hadn't seen because of your professional experience and new world. Mm-hmm. And the second thing is, you owe your media and podcasting career to him after those 10 days that you were in the White House actually the way he fired you.
9: Yeah, well, yes. I mean, so I think that's a little bit of a silver lining, I guess, in some ways. But you know, the truth of the matter is that was the most brutal experience of my life. We can talk about it and we can revise it. It's 9 years later. Because, oh, that worked out great for me. I have this nice podcast business and you and I are hanging out in this beautiful studio and talking on your wonderful show. So that worked out great for me. But let me set the scene for you and your viewers and listeners. I am fighting with him in the White House, as predicted by my wife. Our personalities would not gel in a situation like that. Remember in the campaign where I was a volunteer of his, we were two New Yorkers and two entrepreneurs taking risks in a campaign. And it used to bother people that I could have this sort of bilateral, direct conversation with him because there was a lot of sycophants around him. But he wanted sycophants in the White House. And so there I was with him. And on that Friday, he called me a deep stater. And I was like, well, I'm not a deep stater. I mean, I haven't even, I think I went to Washington one time on a field trip. I'm definitely not a deep stater. But I didn't want to do things the way he wanted to do them. Okay, I had actually taken constitutional law in law school, and I had a thought process about it being the institution of the presidency, and you're a caretaker of it. I'm not necessarily working for you as much as I'm working for the American people and want to abide to the Constitution. Well, 11 days later, I got fired. And I blame myself for the firing and all that other stuff. I never blame anybody, him or anybody else. But it's important to tell this part of the story because that was brutal. My wife and I were fighting. She had filed for divorce on me. I missed the birth of my son, Michelle. He was born on July 24, 2017. I was at the Boy Scouts event with Donald Trump in West Virginia.
8: You couldn't leave the event for the birth of your child?
9: There was no way out of the event. She went into premature labor.

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13: From Bloomberg World Headquarters in New York, I'm Dan Schwartzman, bringing you the hour's top stories and the markets. As you've been hearing on Bloomberg, President Trump says Iran's latest response to his proposal to end the 10-week conflict is, quote, totally unacceptable. Iran had offered to transfer some of its stockpile of highly enriched uranium to a third country, but did reject the idea of dismantling its nuclear facilities, the Wall Street Journal reported earlier. Iran, though, disputed the report, according to the semi-official news agency Tasnim. Instead, the outlet laid out what it said were the terms of Tehran's response, which includes demands for an end to the war on all fronts, the lifting of U.S. sanctions on the sale of Iranian oil, lifting the U.S. blockade on Iranian ports, and the unfreezing of assets. Here's Bloomberg's Jeff Mason.
14: The president has long insisted that Iran must not be allowed to have a nuclear weapon, and although he has given mixed messages on what Iran has agreed to before, he clearly was unhappy with the response today broadly from Tehran, and that leaves a lot more of this war and questions about this war unresolved.
13: That's Bloomberg's Jeff Mason. The price of Brent crude surging to over $104.50 a barrel. The United Kingdom and France will be hosting a meeting of more than 40 nations to outline their military contributions to a European-led mission to escort ships through the Strait of Hormuz once there's a stable ceasefire. Iran's deputy foreign minister, though, says such a move would be considered an escalation of the war and will be met with a military response. Saudi Aramco's chief executive officer, Amin Nasser, warned of a long disruption to oil markets from the near closure of the Strait of Hormuz due to the Iran war. Meanwhile, the company reported a 26% increase in first quarter adjusted net income following higher prices and its ability to redirect exports through a pipeline bypassing the vital waterway. We check markets all day long here at Bloomberg. Wall Street futures are continuing to slip, while in Asia, the ASX in Sydney is up 1%, Nikkei in Tokyo is up 1%, while the Kospi in Seoul is up 4.6%. CSI in China and the Hang Seng in Hong Kong will be opening in a little less than an hour. Global news 24 hours a day and whenever you want it with Bloomberg News Now. I'm Dan Schwartzman. This is Bloomberg.
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9: That's right. News. I'm Mary Rose. President Trump is rejecting Iran's response to a U.S. proposal to end the war. In a post on Truth Social, the president said he had read the response from Iran's so-called representatives, calling it totally unacceptable. Iranian state media reported that the response had been sent to mediators in Pakistan. Health officials are evacuating passengers from a cruise ship in the Canary Islands after a deadly hantavirus outbreak. Spanish authorities say the MV Hondius cruise ship arrived in Tenerife early Sunday. 17 Americans were among the 100 passengers being escorted off the ship by medical personnel wearing hazmat suits. The American passengers are being flown to Nebraska on a charter flight where they will be placed in quarantine. And two big games on tap for NBA playoffs today. The New York Knicks are hoping to wrap up the East Conference semifinals.
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19: I'm Michelle Hussein, and you're listening to some highlights from the Michelle Hussein Show podcast on Bloomberg Radio. Today, I'm speaking with businessman, podcaster, and former communications director for President Trump, Anthony Scaramucci. Is the other really hard moment that you've had, which is possibly comparable, over your association with Sam Bankman-Fried, who's now been sentenced over his defrauding of investors and customers in his cryptocurrency business? Because you believed in him. You were business partners. You were close to him.
20: I liked him.
19: And then there was a massive fallout on you and your firm from his downfall.
20: Yeah. I mean, and, you know, there were some nasty articles written on Bloomberg, frankly. And by the way, I'm a free speech absolutist. And so those reporters had the right to write those articles, and they're allowed to write whatever they want to write. If you're a public figure, you have to be a big person, and you have to accept the criticism and the potential praise of what's going on. But, you know, the one problem when you're a high profile person, however, your failures go around the world in 5 seconds, okay, before you can tie your shoelaces, okay? Your successes are generally understated, and that's fine, but those are two, to me, colossal failures in my career. You know, missizing, not understanding Trump appropriately, I've well explained that, and I'm happy to continue to explain it. Sam Bankman-Fried is a different story. Sam had 25 investors that had given him approximately $1 billion U.S. dollars to fund FTX. And these were sovereign, I'm not going to name them because they always get mad at me when I actually name the names, but these were sovereign wealth funds, venture capitalists, billionaire investors, billionaire family offices. And I had a rapport with Sam, and I had a rapport with Sam's mom and dad, who were Stanford Law School professors who knew some of the faculty at Harvard Law School that taught me. And so I felt I had a keretsu or a connection into the family. And while Sam was somewhat odd, I thought he was brilliant. And I'm going to say something that makes me look bad. I thought he was ethical, a little odd, but ethical. And I thought his father, who was a tax attorney, and his mother, who taught ethics at Stanford Law School, I made false assumptions. And so, but remember, he gave me the money. I didn't give him the money.
19: He bought a stake in your firm.
20: Yeah, he did. He came to our conference. He liked our business. He liked our crypto exposure. Yeah.
19: You talked about him as the next J.P. Morgan or the J.P. Morgan of the modern age.
20: I thought because he was bailing out at the time. If you remember what happened in the crisis of 1907, John Pierpont Morgan, before the establishment of the Federal Reserve, stepped in and cleared a lot of credit that was potentially defaulting in the panic of 1907. And so we were having that sort of crisis in 2022, and Sam had positioned himself that way. So yes, I did say that. You know, the great irony now in Sam's investment portfolio, he filed for bankruptcy. It was a $17 billion company when the company collapsed. His investment portfolio, his balance sheet today, is worth $114 billion, meaning if they had just kept the balance sheet together. But the reason why he didn't get a retrial is that he broke the law. He moved customer accounts from one place into another place, his own account, which was wholly and totally inappropriate. But again, imagine the situation for me. I'm making an announcement that Sam's buying a piece of my business in September. And I'm talking about the strategic collaboration. 8 weeks later, I've got to go down to the Bahamas and visit with him and his father and realize that he's committed fraud. And I've got to go face the music again. So I have to go back on television and say, yeah, I think this guy, he's entitled to a trial and he's innocent until proven guilty in the court of law. But I think he's done some really bad things here. I think he's a bad actor. That's a painful thing to do.
19: The thing that surprises me is that after the shock of that moment, and it's a business shock and it's a personal shock because you thought you knew the man, you still today have a high percentage of your personal wealth and your business wrapped up in digital assets, including particularly Bitcoin. And there has been this significant tumble from the tail end of last year to February in the value of that. Mm-hmm. So do you not think
20: you like Bitcoin, or you don't like Bitcoin?
19: Well, I mean, I'm not an expert, but I find it interesting.
20: Do you own any Bitcoin?
19: I don't. Well, this is, you've written a whole book on it, but you obviously own a lot of Bitcoin. And yeah. Is there any point where you thought too much of my personal wealth is tied up
20: well,
19: in this?
20: You'll have to invite me back in 5 years. I'll have to make a determination if I'm right or wrong. But I made a decision in October, November of 2020 that we were going to flip a portion of our assets into digital assets. A big piece of it was going to be in Bitcoin. We were buying those coins at 15, 16, 17,000. They went to 69,000 by November of 2021. We looked like geniuses. And then they collapsed with the FTX crisis and went back to 15,000. So depending on the point that you're in, you either look like a genius or a dummy. But I mean, I bought these coins at 16,000. They're trading at about $78,000 today. And you could say to me, well, you know, they were once trading at 126, so you're a dummy once again. But again, I don't want to judge it that way. I want to judge it over a 5 or 10 year period of time. I think this is a transformative technology. So yeah, I own it. And Sam didn't dissuade me, even though he caused, alongside of a huge deleveraging in the market, he caused a crash in Bitcoin. Bitcoin rallied back. I think the United States will get the legislation and the regulation right. And I think Bitcoin will be part of our long-term asset allocation structure.
19: Got it.
20: In the
19: so
20: United
19: to you,
20: States.
19: It's not a risk. It's the future. And it's a future that you're invested in.
20: I think it's the future. I think you have to take the time to understand it. People that are my age, I'm 62. If you're my age or older, you either don't have the patience for it, or you think it's a cryptograph that's absolutely worthless. I was on the Bill Maher show with my old boss, Lloyd Blankfein, who'd be a great guest on your show, by the way. And he had just written a new book, and Bill Maher and Lloyd Blankfein, combined age of like 160, hate Bitcoin. And they're sitting there laying into me over Bitcoin. And I said the same thing to them that I'll say to you. Do the homework. When you're done doing the homework, let's then have the real conversation. So you know who's doing the homework? The 30-year-olds, the 40-year-olds. And you know where they're going to be in 10 years? They're going to be in positions of power in the asset management business. And so let's see if I'm right.
19: What do you think is going to happen in the next election? Because we've already talked about the midterms, but let's look at the next election. Do you think the Democrats can win them back?
20: They don't have the right leadership right now to win them back. I mean, the best thing that the Republicans have going for them are the Democrats.
19: I mean, they see a single potential credible nominee.
20: Remember, the reaction formation to that story in my book is to make sure that there's a female candidate to be president, or to make sure, or Vice President Harris, who I voted for and I helped her on her campaign debate prep. She writes in her book, 107 Days, she didn't pick Pete Buttigieg because he was gay. She wrote it. So we got to stop doing all of that. In other words, we have to stop overcorrecting for the racism. And then we have to stop over like doing the identity, gender, sexual
19: so just pick
20: orientation.
19: The best communicator?
20: Best athletes, best communicators, policymakers, who can build a consensus, who can delegate. You know, there's 5,000 people in the executive branch. We've got our decision making down to a decision maker of one now. There's one person at the State Department, that's Donald Trump. There's one person at the White House, Donald Trump. There's one person at the Pentagon, Donald Trump. So we have to get back on the playing field with something way more American and way more pluralistic. And the way to do that is put the best athletes in the game and stop trying to overcorrect and try to whitewash what happened in the past. You know, I mean, the statues are the statues. Leave them alone. That's part of our history. Let's go forward with the right ideas for the vision. But I'm optimistic.
19: Every Democrat would say that that's exactly what they're going to do. And
20: but they haven't done that. They haven't done that.
19: Well, I guess maybe they say it's early, like you say for the Republicans.
20: They're in a circular firing squad. They treat Newsom like he's further to the right than Orban. If you're in AOC or Zoran Mondani's camp, you know, Newsom is Viktor Orban. I mean, you got to really look at it for what it is. Cut it out, guys. Focus on the principle. Stop attacking each other and line up. You know what the Republicans do a way better job of the Democrats? They line up, Michelle. You got to learn to do that in politics. That's
19: but
20: what
19: I think you don't really like that about all of those who've lined up under Donald Trump.
20: I don't like it because they're hurting the country. I don't like it because they're subverting the Constitution. If you told me that Donald Trump was a transformational hero.
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9: News this hour from Town Hall. I'm Mary Rose. President Trump is rejecting Iran's response to a U.S. proposal to end the war. In a post on Truth Social, President Trump said he had read the response from Iran's so-called representatives, calling it totally unacceptable. Iranian state media reported that the response had been sent to mediators in Pakistan. This comes after the president said in an earlier social media post that Iran has been playing games with the U.S. and the rest of the world for 47 years. A United Nations body changes in projects on so-called climate change.
26: The UN's Intergovernmental Panel on Climate Change has removed its most extreme and implausible climate scenarios from its new framework, acknowledging that prior projections described what some see as impossible futures. This change has implications for climate policy, including reduced urgency for steep emission cuts by 2030, though media coverage of the shift remains limited.
9: Correspondent Kent Lormand. President Trump's Religious Liberty Commission is preparing to make recommendations after more than a year of hearings. Bob Agnew reports.
27: Commissioners have spoken about their priorities, which largely reflect the conservative, evangelical, and Catholic membership. One idea is to increase avenues for religious expression in public schools and other public settings. Another is making public money more available to religious organizations. And there is a push to allow for religious-based exemptions from some regulations and classroom lessons. Bob Agnew reporting.
9: Health officials are evacuating passengers from a cruise ship in the Canary Islands after a deadly hantavirus outbreak. Spanish authorities said the MV Hondius cruise ship arrived in Tenerife early Sunday. 17 Americans were among the 100 passengers being escorted off the ship by medical personnel. More on these stories at townhall.com.
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30: 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I'm your host, Luke Guerrero, and I'll be with you over the next 50 or so minutes while we round out the week and send ourselves off into what hopefully is a calm and relaxing weekend. As always, we got a bunch of stories to talk about today. We have plenty of questions to answer. Before we get started with that, I do want to remind you that we did wrap up our latest InvestTalk Wealth webinar on Wednesday, where we talked all about inflation. As always, we did about a 50-50 split between a presentation on how you can orient your portfolio in inflationary times, and then the other half answered finance and investment questions from our audience. If you missed the webinar, which was on Wednesday, if it's not available yet, it should be available soon over on our YouTube channel. Just head over to YouTube and search InvestTalk with two T's. Now, in just a bit, we'll talk about today's market performance and run down those show topics. But why don't we start off the show by answering a fresh caller question?
31: I'm calling in about CVS. I've bought a little bit here, wanting to know what you guys think about kind of going all in or keep buying little by little as it keeps coming down. Where do you see, obviously, your major support levels? Any information on what you think about buying in on it would be appreciated. Thanks.
30: CVS is, of course, the behemoth CVS Health Corporation. It is an integrated healthcare giant. They operate under three segments: their healthcare benefits, so Aetna Insurance, as well as Medicare Advantage, their health services, so think Caremark, their prescriptions, and their pharmacy and consumer wellness. That's their 9,900 retail pharmacies globally. They are the only company that is actually simultaneously a top three insurer, a top three PBM, and the largest pharmacy chain in America. So it's a pretty large company, $111 billion market cap company, about $185.7 in total liabilities. Now, they recently reported earnings on May 6th, which was 2 days ago, where they had a massive beat on both revenue and earnings per share, as well as raising full-year guidance. But in spite of that, stock still fell 1.6% in earnings day. Then today was up 3.65%. But regardless, in the past month or so, since the beginning of April, price has risen from about $73 per share to about $90.55, and year-to-date it's up 14%. Now compare that to the rest of the healthcare industry. Not doing too hot. Now along with that guide, they also saw healthcare benefits full-year adjusted operating income to about $4 to $4.3 billion. That's up $420 million from their most recent guide. It's really been, I would say, the most dramatic large cap healthcare recovery story of 2026. It's up 55% from its 52-week low, and the turnaround has really shown, as we can see in this most recent print, it's been showing tangible results. And that's in spite of reimbursement pressure from their pharmacy, from Medicare Advantage medical cost trends, because that really does remain the persistent structural overhang that the market hasn't fully dismissed, right? You're not seeing crazy movement here for most of 2024 and 2025. It was range bound. I would say, I mean, the 16%+ earnings per share beat in the guidance raise, that's real. The $9.5 billion-plus operating cash flow yield at current prices, that's real. But the 1.6% drop on this massive beat is the market essentially saying, prove it again in Q2. Especially the Aetna margins that you had. And that's exactly the right challenge to frame your state of mind as we approach their next quarter's earnings in July. And so right now it's trading about 11 times price to forward-looking earnings. That is near the high of its range. It's got a dividend yield about 3.4%. In spite of all that, I really do like CVS. I'd probably think to open a half position here. You know, you don't want to see those cost pressures really beat it down in the second quarter and find yourself on the offsides on this trade. So if it came back down to the 80, 85 level, I'd probably think of opening a half position. And then once it shows you, whatever it shows you in Q2, you can make a full decision there. That is CVS Health Corporation. Thanks for the call. Now, we got a lot of ground to cover in the next 45 minutes or so, and it all starts off with my main focus point about the arms race for AI capital. We'll talk about how Anthropic, Goldman, and private equity are reshaping investment, and how all these ventures are targeting private equity-owned companies, signaling that AI monetization is moving decisively beyond Silicon Valley and into Main Street corporate finance. This is, more than anything, a landmark moment for understanding where the real AI money is going to be flowing. We'll also touch on two stories that we didn't quite get to yesterday. One on the rising costs of jet fuel and how airlines are dealing with that, and another on memory and how that has been a hot subsector within the tech space. We also have some voice bank calls ready to play, including Domino's Pizza, ticker DPZ, my favorite closet food chain that's actually a tech company, and value stocks, as well as some questions that came in from the comment section of the InvestTalk YouTube channel. And of course, I welcome your finance and investment questions now or anytime throughout the show. We are going into a quick break. Please remember, you can call anytime and leave your questions on the InvestTalk voice bank. If you're listening via our live stream or on AM 1220 in the Bay Area, call me now at 888-99-CHART. Up next, we'll talk about today's market activity.
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30: U.S. stocks closing higher today with the S&P and NASDAQ setting fresh record closes on the back of, you guessed it, another semi-led tech rally. The NASDAQ surged 1.7% on the day. The S&P gained 80 basis points. Russell 2000 added 75 basis points. And the Dow, unfortunately for the Dow, flat. Brett told a overall different story. The equal weight S&P lagged the cap weighted by about 50 basis points, underscoring once again, there are serious concerns about concentration, and those concerns have been building over time. Now, semis and memory had a very strong session. They extended the AI compute and CapEx demand themes that's really been the dominant market story for at least the past 6 weeks. Mechanical dynamics continue to provide support, though the ramp in superlatives and froth concerns hasn't really gone away. Tesla, Nvidia, and Apple led the Mag 7. Networking, managed care, refiners, and oil services also outperformed on the day. There's a strength while integrated energy, large caps, and insurers showed that strength on Thursday. Bit of a reversal, right? You saw those names lagging today. The jobs report was overall positive. April non-farm payrolls came in at 115,000, nearly double the 62,000 consensus. And March was actually revised up to 185,000. The unemployment rate at the same time held at 4.3%, and average hourly earnings came in a bit softer, which is really a Goldilocks combination. Early analyst takes suggest little impact on the rate narrative, the Fed seen remaining on a holding pattern. AI-related job cuts, they do continue to show and generate headlines over time, but I mean the broader labor market, it's still holding up. Now, consumer sentiment, that was a different story. Preliminary May Michigan sentiment dropped to 48.2, a fresh low in data stretching back to 1952. Current conditions being the big drag here, with the release noting a surge in concerns about high prices and buying conditions for major purchases. Now, on the inflation front, year-ahead expectations actually ticked down to 4.5 from 4.7, and the five-year measure dipped as well. It's a small positive in what was an otherwise gloomy consumer read. Now, on the geopolitical front, the latest U.S.-Iran flare-ups continue to be treated as more noise than news, with the U.S. insisting the ceasefire remains intact, and expectations for a diplomatic solution still a bit elevated. Now, pockets of skepticism, they do persist, given key nuclear and Strait of Hormuz sticking points and reported diplomatic traction doesn't really alleviate the physical supply disruption. Because of this, crude oil settled up marginally, but was down more than 6% for the week. Now, in earnings, more than 89% of the S&P 500 has now reported for Q1. 89%. And a lot of those beat and guidance raises. Treasury's a bit firmer with yields down 2 to 3 basis points. The dollar slipped 0.2%, and gold and silver both edged a bit higher. Now, next week, the earnings calendar gets a breather, but macro stays pretty busy with the U.S. inflation data and Trump G summit. The latter has been complicated, to say the least, by the Iran conflict, but the market will be watching closely for any signs of a trade deal around rare earths around chips, soybeans, or discussions around the renminbi. All right, let's pivot back to the InvestTalk voice bank for another listener question.
0: Hey, you guys. I am inquiring about Domino's, DPZ. They were at all-time high post-COVID, and then they went down, came back up again, trying to retest the all-time high. But then since then, it's been going downhill. What is going on with this? What do you guys think? And also, I was looking at some of their financials. It doesn't have a price-to-book ratio. Or one of the applications has said that the price-to-book value per share is negative. What does it really mean in terms of, does it have a lot of liability? Or I'm not understanding something right. I will be hearing that in podcast. Thank you guys again for all the information. Bye.
30: Pizza is the world's largest pizza chain. They have over 22,000 stores across 90-plus markets, and 99% of them are franchised. U.S. store sales only makes up about 33% of their revenue. Their international franchises, about 7%. And they really have an asset-light model with about $20 billion in annual global system sales. Now, they recently hit a fresh 52-week low of $322.17 yesterday. And the stock is in a pretty active decline from earnings on April 27th. They missed on revenue by about 2%. Earnings per share missed by about 3.5% to 4%. And net income declined 6% year over year. Now, this stock was a darling pre-pandemic, right? This was a company that people said was a tech company masquerading as a pizza company. Why? Because they integrated technology early relative to other businesses in their supply chain. People would order online, orders would be routed online, it would be fulfilled online. One of the biggest problems that some companies like Starbucks, for example, face is that they have so much demand without being able to efficiently service customers, and this company in a lot of ways solved that problem. But one thing I would say here is that it's at its cheapest valuation in years. I mean, this thing used to trade at 37 times price to forward-looking earnings. It has a buyback running at 52-week lows. But I think that the U.S. same-store sales trajectory needs to improve materially before I would look to enter here. You don't want to buy this coming off of bad earnings. Now, to quickly answer your question, there is no price to book on this because the book value of equity is negative here. That's when your total assets minus your total liabilities is negative. The company owes more than everything it owns on paper, and that's because it's an asset-light model. It's not necessarily a bad thing. It's just about the accounting of what the business owns. We're headed into a break. My main focus point is coming up, and of course, more answers to your finance and investment questions.
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1: In the early days, InvestTalk was Jerry Klein and Steve Peasley. Now the torch has been passed, and a new generation of hosts is on the job, Justin Klein and Luke Guerrero. So when you've got finance and investment questions, don't forget to call InvestTalk, 888-99-CHART.
18: So on Monday, Anthropic, the company behind the Claude AI model, announced a $1.5 billion joint venture with Blackstone, Hellman & Friedman, and Goldman Sachs. Apollo, General Atlantic, Leonard Green, GIC, and Sequoia Capital are also backing the effort. Anthropic, Blackstone, and Hellman contributing roughly $300 million. Goldman is in for another $150 million, and the rest comes from that broader consortium. Now, this isn't a fund. It isn't a consulting contract. It is a standalone company that will embed Anthropic engineers directly inside mid-sized businesses, primarily private equity portfolio companies, in order to redesign their operations around AI. Now, the firm will deploy Claude into core workflows across healthcare, across manufacturing and financial services and logistics and retail. Blackstone alone has hundreds of portfolio companies, and Goldman's, Apollo, and General Atlantic's portfolio. You're looking at a built-in client pipeline spanning thousands of businesses. This is a landmark moment for understanding where AI monetization is heading, and it tells you something very specific about where we are in the technology's maturity cycle. For the past 3 years, AI revenue has been overwhelmingly concentrated in infrastructure. Think NVIDIA selling GPUs, cloud providers selling compute, and data center operators building capacity. The model providers themselves, your Anthropics, your OpenAI, they generated revenue through API access and subscription products. But the real prize has always been enterprise transformation, taking AI models and embedding them into how companies actually operate. The problem has been a massive talent bottleneck. There simply aren't enough engineers who understand both frontier AI and real-world business operations to deploy the technology at scale. Having the model alone doesn't change your workflows or how you operate. You actually need the people who can combine the technology with what's actually happening in the business. Now, this venture is Anthropic's answer to that bottleneck. Rather than waiting for companies to figure out AI adoption on their own or relying on traditional consulting firms like McKinsey or Accenture to do it, Anthropic is essentially building its own deployment arm with captive capital and a captive customer base. Fortune framed it as Anthropic taking a shot at the consulting industry itself. And the economics support that framing. For every dollar companies spend on software, they spend roughly six on services. The consulting and systems integration market is measured in trillions. If AI-native firms can capture even a fraction of that service spend, The revenue implications are huge. Now, the competitive landscape between AI companies and traditional enterprise software, it's shifting. OpenAI is reportedly pursuing a near-identical structure with TPG and Bain. So both leading AI labs are now building PE-backed deployment engines. This means AI models aren't just competing against each other on capability benchmarks, they're competing on distribution. The lab that gets embedded inside the most companies is going to win because once you've redesigned a company's workflow around your specific model, switching costs become very high. It's the same playbook that made Salesforce, Oracle, and SAP dominant, not by being the best software, but by becoming the operating system that businesses can't remove. Now, for private equity specifically, this deal reveals a new value creation thesis. PE firms have always tried to improve the operations of companies they acquire by cutting costs or optimizing processes or professionalizing management. But AI gives them a dramatically more powerful toolkit for that work. If Blackstone can deploy Claude across a portfolio company and reduce headcount by 20% while improving output, the return on that investment is immediate and measurable. The question of whether AI is a genuine value creation tool or still largely hype gets a clearer answer from this deal. When companies like Blackstone and Goldman and Apollo collectively commit $1.5 billion to deploy a specific model inside real operating businesses, they've, I presume, done the diligence. These are firms that measure returns in basis points. They don't write $300 million checks for hype. The fact that venture is structured as a standalone services company, not a research lab, not a fund, tells you the focus is on implementation and measurable outcomes, not theoretical potential. For retail investors, getting exposure to AI's financial services application requires thinking beyond the obvious names. Anthropic is not a publicly traded company, though it's reportedly in talks for financing that could value it at $900 billion. Neither is OpenAI. First, you might want to look at the PE firms themselves. Those companies give you indirect exposure to value creation this venture is designed to produce. Second, the infrastructure providers. Anthropic's models run on cloud infrastructure, primarily AWS, which is also a major Anthropic investor. The memory chip makers, they benefit from the compute demands as well. Third, the enterprise software companies that are either partners or targets. Anthropic announced a full Microsoft 365 integration alongside the venture, meaning Claude now operates inside Excel, Word, and Outlook. Companies like Palantir, which pioneered the forward-deployed engineer model that this venture replicates, and Salesforce, which is building its own AI agents, are both potential winners and potential losers depending on whether they're partners or competitors. Now, the bottom line here is the AI capital arms race has entered a new phase. The money is moving from infrastructure to implementation. The lab that wins the enterprise deployment race, not just the benchmark race, will generate the most durable revenue. And the fact that the world's most sophisticated financial firms are backing the deployment with billions of dollars of their own is the strongest signal yet that AI has crossed from theoretical potential to measurable business value. On the next Invest Talk, we'll look into this story. The market is hot, but this is where investors get hurt. Stocks are pushing highs, but inflation, oil, rates, and housing, they're all flashing. Stay disciplined.
4: President Trump is rejecting Iran's response to a U.S. proposal to end the war. In a post on Truth Social, the president said he had read the response from Iran's so-called representatives, calling it totally unacceptable. Iranian state media reported that the response had been sent to mediators in Pakistan. This comes after the president said in an earlier social media post that Iran has been playing games with the U.S. and the rest of the world for 47 years. Health officials are evacuating passengers from a cruise ship in the Canary Islands after a deadly hantavirus outbreak. Spanish authorities say the Honduras cruise ship arrived in Tenerife early Sunday. 17 Americans were among the 100 passengers being escorted off the ship by medical personnel. The American passengers are being flown to Nebraska on a charter flight. This is SRN News.
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23: I'm 70-year-old, retired. I have about 25% to 30% in cash and bonds. And considering the current state of the economy, is it worth considering getting out of bonds and going into value stocks, more into value stocks? Thanks for all you do. Bye-bye.
18: That's a great question, especially for somebody who is in the phase of their life where they're starting to draw down and rely on income generated from the portfolio or divesting from some of those assets to create their own income stream. Now, traditionally speaking, and certainly this was true in the 2010s, you could do a lot better by, you know, you could fulfill that need by relying on bonds. But in the past couple of years, look what happened coming out of 2022. People who relied on bond income, and most people invest in bond ETFs, not the individual bonds themselves, which means they're not getting the value back at maturity. Just look at what happened to TLT, a historic level of wealth destruction. And so in this inflationary environment that may lead to higher rates, holding cash and holding bonds can hurt. Because the thing you're concerned about in this phase of your life isn't about wealth generation or growth. It's about your assets keeping up with the costs of living. And so certainly, in an inflationary environment, diversifying away into value stocks, which tend to do better in times of high inflation. And I'm not saying put your portfolio 100% in stocks, but having a larger slice than you otherwise might in a neutral environment, I think, is beneficial in these inflationary times. Thanks for the call. What are we going to do next? We're going to do a voicemail next from 888-99-CHART.
24: Hey, this is Jake from Northern California. I'm calling to ask about PSCE, the Invesco Small Cap Energy Fund. I currently own it. It is about 6% of my overall portfolio in a retirement account. I like energy. I'm really just calling to see what you guys think of this small cap fund. But if you guys think this is something I should get out of, that'd be great. Appreciate it. Thank you.
18: PSCE is the Invesco S&P Small Cap Energy ETF. Now, most people are not index nerds like I am. And so you see the S&P Small Cap 600 and you think this is a small cap index. But The S&P is not a rules-based index like the Russell is, where they just do a name count approach. The S&P 600 is constituted by committee, meaning, oftentimes, the names in there aren't small caps. In fact, 87% of this portfolio is mid-caps, only about 12% of the portfolio is small caps. And so there's nothing wrong with that, right? There's nothing wrong with holding a mid-cap ETF, mid-cap tracking ETF. But I think the number one rule is understanding what you own. So when you're owning this, you're not really holding an energy small cap index. You're holding an energy mid cap index. Now, year to date, this thing has gone gangbusters. It is up 41.2%. 41.2% year to date. Its largest names are familiar in the mid-cap space: ArchRock, SM Energy Company, Noble Corporation. And it has just done well because energy has done well. Its one-year return is also stellar. One-year return of 73.25%. Given that it is a mid-cap

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3: This return is negative 1.35% annualized. And so I think if you're up a lot on this thing, if you're up at all on this thing, because if you've been holding it for the past year, you certainly would be, I would start to trim that down. 6% on mid-cap energy, I think, is a pretty high weight. And should oil prices fall, this thing is going to fall accordingly and dramatically. That is PSCE, the Invesco S&P Small Cap, it's really a mid-cap, energy ETF. Thanks for the call. Now it's Friday, and on Friday we tend to make a little bit of time to run down key benchmark numbers. The two-year treasury yield is at 3.897 today. Last week it was 3.886. 227 weeks back it was 64 basis points. 10-year, 4.368. Last week, 4.378, and 224 weeks ago, 1.762. Gold was $47.24 per ounce today. That is at $97 higher than last week. 40 weeks back, it was $33.48, and 219 weeks back, it was $18.06. Silver, $80.46 per ounce, $4.60 higher than last week. 117 weeks ago, it was $22.80, and 217 weeks back, it was $23.94. Oil, don't know if you've heard, it's gotten pretty expensive recently. Well, it was trading at $95.41 per barrel, $6.59 less than last week. 85 weeks back, that was $67.79, 127 weeks back, it was $74.30, and 226 weeks ago, $66.62. National average for a gallon of regular gasoline is $4.54. That is 15 cents higher than it was last week. 153 weeks ago, it was $3.56. And 201 weeks back, it was $4.25. California, whew, have to pause for this. California gas was averaging $6.16 per gallon, a 10 cent increase compared with last week. 130 weeks ago, it was $5.32, and 206 weeks back, it was $5.87. For comparison, in Hawaii, an island, gas is averaging $5.65 per gallon today. That is 51 cents less than gas in California. Speaking of gas, let's talk about jet fuel. Spirit Airlines ceased operation on May 2nd, making it the first corporate casualty of the Iran war's jet fuel crisis. The low-cost carrier, already in bankruptcy protection from competitive pressures, couldn't survive the surge in fuel costs, according to their CEO. And Spirit won't be the last airline casualty if the Hormuz disruption continues into the summer. Now, the numbers are stark. Jet fuel prices have soared since the conflict began. Global demand for jet fuel averaged about 7.8 million barrels per day in 2025. Of that, 2 million barrels were internationally traded, with 360,000 coming directly through the Strait of Hormuz. But the indirect impact, that is far larger. The lack of crude supply to Asian refineries that produces jet fuel may create an additional shortfall of 800,000 barrels per day in May. Together, that represents about 15% of total global demand simply missing from the market. And airlines are responding predictably. Lufthansa, Air France, KLM, United, Delta, Air Asia, they have all cut flights. In the second half of April, 13,000 scheduled flights were canceled for May. And yet, paradoxically, the total number of flights is still set to increase 3-6% this summer compared to last year. Airlines need to keep selling tickets to maintain cash flow, so their public schedules remain optimistic even as the fuel to fly those routes grows scarce. Now, the geographic impact is, as it often is, uneven, which matters for anyone planning travel or investing in airlines. The U.S. should remain relatively well-supplied as a major oil producer and refiner, but the West Coast is vulnerable.

0: it's not connected to the pipeline network east of the Rockies and imports nearly a fifth of its jet fuel supply, with 85% of that from South Korea, which is now struggling with the loss of Gulf crude. Europe has 38 days of commercial jet fuel stock, climbing to 57 if you include government reserves. But Britain, which has no strategic reserve at all, is down to about 29 days. Portugal's at 23, the level where the IEA says rationing becomes necessary. American refiners have increased seaborne jet fuel exports by 60% to 280,000 barrels per day, with most going to Europe, which has essentially outbid Asian buyers. That's left Asian carriers scrambling. For investors, the airline sector is bifurcated. Carriers with natural hedges, like Delta, which owns a refinery in Pennsylvania, they're outperforming. Airlines heavily dependent on imported fuel in Asia and Europe are most at risk of following Spirit. The summer travel season will test whether airlines can sustain the ticket prices or sustain ticket price increases needed to cover fuel costs without destroying demand. If they can't, expect more capacity cuts, more cancellations, and potentially more bankruptcies. This is InvestTalk, now closing in on 63 million downloads, and it's all thanks to you. Hang on, our work continues in 1 minute.
1: Serious investors are certain to have finance and investment questions.
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4: This isn't really a copper play. 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
0: If you're looking at ETFs that hold so few names that are so top heavy, I think it is probably ill-advised to pay an expense ratio like this in order to get exposure that you could really get yourself.
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6: Hey, it's Andrew from Atlanta. I was calling to get you guys to run down the following ticker symbol: F like Frank, D like David, S like Sam, FactSet, Resch Systems Incorporated. And I'm just curious if you could take a look at this stock. Something I need to hold? Should I try to buy? Should I trim? Please advise. Love the show. Have a great day.
0: FDS, FactSet Research Systems Inc., is a name we used to hold, and a tool that we still use. Now, they did recently report earnings in March, so their next earnings are actually due up in late June. And they beat estimates, revenue up 7.1% year over year, earnings per share up 4.2% year over year was a beat as well, and free cash flow is up year over year 23.6%. But at the same time, operating margins, they compressed, down about 2.3% year over year. A lot of this margin compression from AI and cloud investment is kind of the key narrative that has been driving this stock downward. I mean, it was trading at near $500 per share in May of last year, 1 year ago. It's now down about 50% in the past 52 weeks, in spite of the growth, because margins matter. That margin compression matters. And so you've seen a lot of price target cuts from a lot of analysts. Most analysts now holding this at a neutral or hold, but it's got a wide target dispersion. I mean, 195 to 425, that's genuine uncertainty about AI disruption and whether or not this company can defend against it. Now, the bull case here is they got 6% organic ASV growth, accelerating free cash flows up 23.6%. Guidance was raised. They increased their dividend. And they have about 95% client retention. The tool I like. The tool I like. But Bloomberg, Refinitiv, S&P Global, they're all investing heavily in AI. We're starting to use Bloomberg as well. They have their own access to their own AI model, which leverages their data. And frankly, I have not seen good AI utilization within the tool itself. Now, Anthropic announced AI tools that connect directly with FactSet if agentic AI workflows embed FactSet data as the primary source for financial research automation, I mean, it does transform FactSet from a workstation company into an AI data infrastructure layer, but that's yet to be seen. So this deeply discounted financial data compounder, it's recovering from its worst drawdown in 20 years. And until I see, personally, because again, I use this, better integration, I'm worried that they're not going to be able to defend from the coming storm. That is FactSet Data Services, FDS. Now, before we head to our next break, I want to briefly mention the newest KPP Premium newsletter, which will be distributed tomorrow. This week in the KPP Insights section, we discussed the tariff picture because there's still a lot going on there, including a recent court case that struck down the additional 10% tariff the president tried to levy. So we'll talk about that. Stock ideas section, we mentioned a freight railroad operator and a payroll company. In the portfolio management section, we touched on balancing quality and valuation in assessing businesses. If you're interested in learning more, visit investtalk.com to hit subscribe. The newsletter will come to your inbox on Saturday mornings. 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I'm Luke Guerrero, and we have one goal here. That is to help you achieve your financial freedom. Our work continues after this break. It is our final break before the weekend. So if you got a question on your mind, pick up that phone and dial 888-99-CHART.
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0: Memory chip stocks have been on an absolute tear recently, and honestly, it rivals energy stocks this year. And that comparison I just made, I did it on purpose, because both are benefiting from supply constraints meeting explosive demand. SanDisk is up nearly 7 times in 6 months. Seagate, Western Digital have nearly tripled. Samsung Electronics just joined the $1 trillion club. Both Micron and SK Hynix have more than doubled this year and now carry higher market caps than Exxon. In the middle of a booming oil market, with supply shortages. And the driver's AI. Every AI system requires massive amounts of specialized RAM memory to function. The models running on those systems produce enormous data volumes that need to be stored and fed back at high speeds. And as AI systems get more powerful, the memory requirements increase exponentially. Meanwhile, production of high-end AI memory is crowding out capacity for memory used in everything from smartphones to cars, driving up prices across the board. Even Apple, known for its supply chain prowess, acknowledged on its earnings call that memory prices will drive an increasing impact on our business. And the margins are extraordinary. Micron and SanDisk are generating about 80 cents of gross profit for every dollar of revenue. That compares with historical ranges as low as single digits. On paper, those margins look unsustainably high for companies in the capital-intensive business of physically manufacturing chips, but the unique economics of chip making explains why they could persist, albeit probably not as high. New fabrication facilities take years to build. You can't just flip a switch and add capacity. Meanwhile, Microsoft just raised its CapEx forecast by $25 billion, and Meta added another $10 billion of its own. Both, they're citing rising component costs. The biggest AI spenders are accelerating, not decelerating. What's genuinely novel here about this cycle is the shift in business practices. Memory has historically been one of the most volatile sectors in tech. Boom, bust, boom, bust. Cycles driven by 30-day spot contracts that allow prices to whipsaw. And that's changing. Major buyers are now signing long-term contracts stretching 3 to 5 years to ensure access to critical components. SanDisk signed new business model agreements with 5 major customers covering more than a third of its production capacity. Western Digital has agreements stretching into 2029. If these long-term contracts become the norm, they could fundamentally reduce the sector's cyclical volatility. Despite the enormous gains, some memory stocks still look surprisingly cheap. SanDisk, Micron traded just 7 to 9 times projected future earnings. Well, the median semiconductor stock on the PHLX index trades about 37 times. That discount, it reflects the market's ingrained skepticism about memory margin sustaining, a skepticism that may be warranted, certainly if you look at history, but could be wrong about the cycle if the long-term contract model sticks. Bottom line here, memory is the picks and shovels play on AI that most investors are overlooking because they're focused on GPU makers like NVIDIA. The shortage is real, the demand drivers are structural, and the business model may be evolving in ways that make these stocks less volatile than their history suggests. Memory prices won't stay at these levels forever, but if the current shortage leads to a more sustainable industry structure, these stocks could shed their boom-bust reputation once and for all. Before we head off for the weekend, I want to remind you once again that our newest InvestTalk Wealth webinar is available on our YouTube channel. I just checked to make sure before I said that, because I did not want to lead any of you astray. It is the most recent video on our InvestTalk podcast clips. You'll notice that it says how to protect your portfolio from inflation. I think it was a good one. People enjoyed it. Maybe I'm a little biased, but why don't you go check it out for yourself? Well, that does it for another week of InvestTalk. 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
17: News this hour from Town Hall, I'm Mary Rose. President Trump is rejecting Iran's response to a U.S. proposal to end the war. In a post on Truth Social, President Trump said he had read the response from Iran's so-called representatives, calling it totally unacceptable. Iranian state media reported that the response had been sent to mediators in Pakistan. This comes after the president said in an earlier social media post that Iran has been playing games with the U.S. and the rest of the world for 47 years. A United Nations body changes in projects on so-called climate change.
18: The UN's Intergovernmental Panel on Climate Change has removed its most extreme and implausible climate scenarios from its new framework, acknowledging that prior projections described what some see as impossible futures. This change has implications for climate policy, including reduced urgency for steep emission cuts by 2030, though media coverage of the shift remains limited.
17: Correspondent Kent Lormond. President Trump's Religious Liberty Commission is preparing to make recommendations after more than a year of hearings. Bob Agnew reports.
19: Commissioners have spoken about their priorities, which largely reflect the conservative, evangelical, and Catholic membership. One idea is to increase avenues for religious expression in public schools and other public settings. Another is making public money more available to religious organizations. And there is a push to allow for religious-based exemptions from some regulations and classroom lessons. Bob Agnew reporting.
17: Health officials are evacuating passengers from a cruise ship in the Canary Islands after a deadly hantavirus outbreak. Spanish authorities said the MV Hondius cruise ship arrived in Tenerife early Sunday. 17 Americans were among the 100 passengers being escorted off the ship by medical personnel. More on these stories at townhall.com.
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2: The British military says an unknown projectile hit a British ship, setting it ablaze off the coast of Qatar.
21: The United Kingdom Maritime Trade Operations Center says Sunday's attack caused a small fire on the bulk carrier. That fire is now extinguished. British maritime officials also say the incident took place about 26 miles northeast of Qatar's capital, Doha. In addition, UK officials say there are no reported casualties.
2: That's correspondent Andrew Stewart reporting. The National Retail Federation is projecting a record amount of spending this Mother's Day, from flowers to spa days to reservations at mom's favorite restaurant. Americans are expected to spend a whopping $38 billion today. About 84% of Americans plan on celebrating, spending roughly $285 on gifts for mom. Breaking news and analysis at townhall.com. Mexico is looking to revive a ball game that goes back 3,400 years.
22: Bulama is an ancient Mesoamerican ball game with sacred roots that was nearly erased during the Spanish conquest. Families in Sinaloa, Mexico are keeping the tradition alive. Near Mazatlan, a group of cousins leap and lunge in a dirt court using only their hips to pass a heavy rubber ball. Maria Herrera and her eldest son are teaching Ulama to her grandchildren. She says the game is like an inheritance from their ancestors. Decades ago, big matches were played during religious events. Authorities and players are working to preserve the game's heritage and introduce it to new generations. I'm Jennifer King.
2: It's shaping up to be a stormy Mother's Day in South Central U.S. Hail, flooding, and damaging winds are in the forecast through Monday from Texas to Mississippi. More on these stories at townhall.com.
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2: 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Of course, if you want to connect with me directly, you can always do that by emailing me at ontheedge@businessontheedge.biz, boy, igloo, zebra, or call 1-888-MY-SBC-30. MY-SBC-30. Welcome in, folks. Welcome in. You know, I've been on air for a long time. We'll be entering our 15th season in July. We're excited about that. And working with small business is so important. Small businesses make up most of our businesses in this country. More than 70% are sole proprietorships. And there's always this, you know, small businesses, entrepreneurship, aspiring entrepreneurs, when you're first starting, you've never started a business before. You don't know what you're doing. You've been doing something as a hobby or doing something in your workspace, and something changes, something interrupts your career, something interrupts, like losing your job because something's happening in the economy, like the housing market. Remember, the housing market crashed, so many people lost jobs. And I bet if we go back and look at the data, that we would see an influx of new entrepreneurial small businesses starting up. And the number one question I get asked as a SBDC, I'm a Small Business Development Center regional advisor in Northern California, and welcome into the rest of the country, the world. SBDC is a really great place to start a business. Hands down, by far, anywhere in the country, you have your local SBDCs, or your SCORs, or your women business centers. And hopefully we won't lose women business centers or veteran business centers. A lot of changes going on. But what if something changes in your work situation? You get fired. That's not pleasant. We like to say you were either laid off, or you were let go, or you were retired. But getting fired is not a fun way of looking at something. And fired for something you didn't do. Let's say that. And you were too honest at your workplace. Let's wrap that around my story here. And this question that sometimes you're forced into entrepreneurship, maybe you never thought about it until you're in a situation where you have to do something because your situation currently was interrupted abruptly. And I know we like to talk about our business plans, and I'll just write a business plan and I'll start that way. And that's not wrong. That's just not the first step. The number one question that I get asked by aspiring entrepreneurs, and maybe they're not aspired to be an entrepreneur, but they must be an entrepreneur. They got to pay the bills. Is where do I start? What's step one? What's square one? And if you're out there today, anywhere in the country, on the planet, it doesn't matter. Step one doesn't change. And I want to talk to you today about what that looks like, what it is. Or if you're currently in a career that you want to make an exit out of, don't quit your job today. I'm not saying that. Don't say, Coach Margaret told you to quit your job to start a business. No, keep your business keep your job, because you can actually leverage that job to gain access to capital should you need it. The worst thing that you could do, and we're just talking today, I just want real talk, and I want to help those that have been toying with the idea of starting a business, or if you're listening and you just lost your job, or it's just a bad situation, or things have been difficult, you haven't been able to find a job, and you're listening to this show today, I'm going to give you keys and tools for you to think about the entrepreneurial path and how you can start without spending $1 in the process. When you're first starting, there is no reason. Don't go invest in a business license. Don't go buy your LLC or C Corp. Most of the time, they're LLCs, and the business owner doesn't know why they're getting an LLC. It's not going to do what you think it's going to do. Don't go spend any money. Do this first. Do what I'm going to tell you to do first. And if you're in your job and you're thinking about starting a business, maybe 2 years from now, start now. Start now so you will be ready to make a smooth transition at that time. Maybe you're retiring and you want to do something else. You know, you retire from companies and corporations and businesses. You don't retire from life. You don't retire from starting a new chapter. Retirement shouldn't be code for I'll never do anything for the rest of my life, and I'm just going to bide my time, vacation a little bit, and then I'll die. I know, kind of morbid, right? But there's so much more life to live. You've invested your whole life in building disciplines and acumen in areas that you could benefit someone else. That being said, the number one question, where do I start? What is the first step? What is square one? Square one is test the idea before you build the business. Coach, how do I do that? This is why smart entrepreneurs do not start with a business plan. Don't do the business plan. Don't write the business plan. They start with proof of the concept, proof of the idea, right? So today, I want to challenge you, one, on the biggest myths in entrepreneurship, that starting a business begins with writing a business plan. It does not. Starting a business begins with testing the idea. With the NorCal SBDC, I co-teach a training called Starting Your Business. It's a two-part series. And the number one thing, the first thing that we talk about is assessing the idea. And why is that important? Number one, you have no idea whether or not your idea is ever going to work. You don't know if it's going to work. You have no proof of anything. You have no proof of concept. You have nothing. And you might have a little bit of passion, we'll talk about passion. But So many people start by writing a business plan if they do it. And I probably shouldn't say so many people. Mindful entrepreneurs write a well-thought-out business plan before they know if anyone wants the product or service that they are bringing to market. And it could be something that you want to bring to market that you think is, you know, you may think it's really, really important. I got to get this to market. This is really something that I think people would want. Are you sure? Are you sure? A business plan should be built from evidence, not imagination. From evidence. The first question is not, what should my plan say? The first question is my idea worth pursuing? This is where the assessing comes in. This is where you start thinking about things. This is where you, if you're working with a team and it's going to be more than one person, that you guys begin to explore whether or not you have what I call a viable business model. A business plan doesn't make the model. The model makes the business plan. The idea assessment is the process in which you use, and the feasibility study is what you use to determine whether or not it should be a go or no go. The idea assessment protects you as an entrepreneur from wasting your time, money, and believe it or not, your emotional energy. And so you really have to put thought to this. And I'm not saying a business plan isn't important, but it is not the starting point. So if you're thinking about starting a business, your first step is idea assessment, ideation, assessing the idea, assessing the concept. Square one is figuring out whether the idea has enough, what I like to say, enough strength, demand, and real world potential to deserve a full business plan. And even before I do a full business plan, I'm going to complete what we call a business model canvas. Business model is how you make money. The business plan, again, is the intelligent, thought out, well thought out plan that ensures long-term sustainability. So, with that being said, we're going to go to a commercial break, and then when we come back, we're going to go to the first step, idea assessment. 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We are Bay Area's business and finance leader.
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2: Welcome, welcome back in. Welcome back in. If you're just tuning in, we're just kind of having a fireside chat, if you will, here on radio for those that are thinking about starting a business and really, what is that square one? What is that first step? And many times, if you're just tuning in, we talked about the business plan. It seems to be that would be the first step, and it actually is not the first step. And the first step is number one, really, is the ideation, the idea assessment. Do not spend any money. You do not need to spend money to assess your idea, to explore the concept. In fact, I've got a story. I was SBDC assigns. The one thing that's great about SBDC is you don't have to go and typically find your clients. They come to SBDC, and SBDC, Small Business Development Center, assigns them to an advisor that they feel would be the right advisor to help support whatever that entrepreneurial need is, to include starting a business, which SBDC calls those pre-ventures. You're not in your business venture yet, you're pre-venture. And what's interesting is sometimes I get these clients who they just got super excited. Just super excited. They have passion. Passion does not build businesses. It can support some of the thrust somewhere, but it's not really what you need to build business. Motivation, inspiration, passion, all these things can win, especially when times get tough. You really need to have determination, dedication, diligence, driven. So when you take hits, and you will take hits, that you can get back up. But the idea assessment, first step, is the idea assessment. You're exploring and assessing the idea of your concept. And so an idea may be inspiring, but inspiration, again, alone does not make a business. Passion does not make a business. Idea assessment asks hard questions before the marketplace does. You want to ask those questions, those hard questions, before you take anything to market. And really what you're taking to market, if at all possible, your MVP, minimum viable product, to market. Why? Because you want to test it and you want to see how the marketplace responds to the most simplest product that you can get to market in the simplest form. And simple is probably not the best word. It's really a form that you can get. You haven't put all the bells and whistles in, but just enough for you to see how the market responds to that product before you spend too much money, before you go kamikaze and you spend all of your retirement. We don't want you to do that. So what problem does your idea solve? You should be asking those questions. Just because you think it's going to solve a problem, it may not be a problem that people want solved. I had a new person assigned to me. She was very excited about what she's doing, what she wanted to do or thought she wanted to do. And I gave her the real hard talk, because I didn't think that this was really a pathway that she really wanted to take. She just got overly excited. And she made a smart decision, sent me an email and says, I think I'm going to pause on this. I'm not going to do it. It's not the first time, because it's expensive. Starting a business is expensive. It's a lot of commitment. You should also be asking who has the problem, and do they care enough to pay for the solution? You may have a solution that solves a problem, but they don't want to pay for it. It happens. Is this a real market need or just a personal passion? Personal passions don't get people to buy. The market need gets people to buy, but not your passion. Doesn't mean you can't have passion, it just means that you need to manage your expectations. Can the idea make money? Can it make money? Can it scale? Is it potential? Does it have the sustainability factors itself beyond the excitement? Beyond the excitement, we know that family and friends will likely buy first. For SBDC, that is not being in business. That's family and friends who know you. Will people buy who do not know you, that they live somewhere else? They live on the side of they live on the other side of the country, or you go to a flea market, or you go somewhere and you don't, and they're taking advantage of your product. They're taking advantage of the opportunity to get your product or service. And if not, then that gives you information. And does it mean that you don't need to go in business? When you get that MVP out there, it just means that you go and maybe you iterate on it and then take it back. And what's great about small businesses, they can iterate a lot faster than big business. They don't have the red tape. So idea assessment is where the entrepreneur slows down long enough to examine the idea before falling in love with it. Don't fall in love with it. So you need time to look at it, mull it over. Do I really want to do this? And when the excitement and euphoria dies, what's there? Is there something there that you can really build upon? And if so, you explore that idea. And if it doesn't work, or you says, well, you know what, I don't think this is for me, I'm not going to do it, so exit. And you have not spent your life savings trying to figure out something that is not going to work or you're not ready to do. But if you do, then you can go forward and kind of refine that idea to get it to a place of, again, what I would call, what we would call a viable business model. Okay. And so in between there, you'll do a feasibility study, and we can talk about that another time. We'll talk about it a little bit today. But again, you want to mold that idea over, and you want to make sure that your problem really does solve a problem. So we got to go to a commercial break. So when we come back, market reality, will customers actually buy? More on that when we come back. 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We are Bay Area's business and finance leader.
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2: 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We are talking about what is that first step to starting a business. That first step, and it's not going to get the business license. It's not going to spend your money on the LLC or write the business plan. All of those things are important, but they're not first step important. First step important is the ideation that we've been talking about. So let's talk about your idea, the market reality of your idea. Will customers actually buy outside of family and friends? And that's a big question. And this is where entrepreneurs, you have to stop guessing. The marketplace has a way of telling you, whether you like it or not, the truth. The ugly truth. only if you're willing to listen before you launch. You got to listen to what the customers are saying, or your prospective customers. Steve Jobs was really fascinating because he understood his customers. He listened to his customers. And he was wildly successful. And when aspiring entrepreneurs say things to me like, I'll ask, who's your ideal customer? Who's your target customer? And they'll say something like, everybody, everyone, anyone can buy this. And I'm like, okay. So that's a lazy way of saying, that's a lazy way of saying, I didn't do my homework and I'm just going to throw darts in the dark and let anybody, whoever wants to buy it. No, everyone's not going to buy your product. Who's the ideal customer that you can identify that is your target customer. You can clearly identify who that is. Why? Because that's who you're going to make money from. You're always going to have outliers, of course. There's always going to be people who could buy. However, you want your ideal customers. Why? Because that's where you make money. Study competitors to see what already exists. What are your competitors doing? What's already out there? What already exists? And I know I hear this all the time. Nobody's doing it. I'm like, okay, somebody's doing it. Some version of what you're doing. Study. Take a look around. Snoop around. Look for gaps. What customers, you know, customers don't like to be frustrated. So you know what you want to find out is what's frustrating the customers.

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3: 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So they can iterate and give us a new version. 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We want to know that. We come back, we're gonna get to that, but right now you're listening to Margaret Jackson on AM 1220 KDOW Business and Edge. We are Bay Area's business and finance leader.
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7: With SRN News, I'm Jason Walker. Passengers evacuated from the coronavirus-hit cruise ship, now flying home aboard military and government planes after the vessel was anchored in the Canary Islands. That's where travelers were escorted to shore Sunday by personnel in full-body protective gear. Iran sending its response to the latest U.S. ceasefire proposal via Pakistani mediators, but President Trump quickly rejected it as, quote, totally unacceptable. The remains of a U.S. soldier missing during military exercises in Morocco recovered in the Atlantic Ocean. Army says First Lieutenant Kendrick Lamont Key Jr., a 27-year-old air defense artillery officer, was found by a Moroccan military search team. And the NTSB still gathering information concerning the evacuation of a Frontier Airlines plane that hit a person. SRN News.
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3: 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This is so awesome. So much stuff going on.

0: before we get back to our talk.
1: I know that we've had so much going on in this show and guests and going straight into our talk, so we make sure that you get all of the good information that we're trying to get to you out there for you small business owners. And by the way, when I say small businesses, I am also referring to nonprofit organizations. That we have a lot of nonprofit organizations that's doing a lot of great work, and you are a business. And nonprofit is not code for not making any money. We want money to come into the business. We want revenue diversification. We want to make sure that you are able to do the good work that you're doing within our communities all across the country. So kudos out to you that are working hard and, you know, trying to serve your communities for sure. Small business concierge, we have loads going on. We have so much going on. Last year was a really, really pivotal year for us. We pivoted from how we traditionally do business as a consulting company, coaching company. And we went to more of, we really wanted to help more people, more businesses and more nonprofits. And so we started looking at, I've been looking at actually for years, on how to create, we have so many resources, how we can get those to you in a easier way. And if you needed those resources at 2 o'clock in the morning, 3 o'clock in the morning, because we're not answering any phones at Small Business Concierge at those times, but you can work and maybe you can't sleep and you can get a hold of resources. So we pivoted to what we call as a funnel business model that allows us to get resources to you. And because of that, it took us all of last year, we started in March making the pivot, all of last year into this year, actually, we're still fine-tuning some things. But to create that pivot, it really took a lot of focus on having to get that done. So we weren't able to get out our magazine last year, the Small Business Concierge magazine. But the good news is, and we're excited, the good news is it will publish this month. For the small business, this is Small Business Week, if you did not know that, all over the country. But in California, it is small, not just Small Business Week, but it's Small Business Month. And so it was officially named Small Business Month a couple of years back by Governor Newsom. And so now we have that. So we're going to launch our new Small Business Concierge, refreshed, looking good, working with designers every day. It's really fun seeing some of the creativity that's out there. And so this magazine is going to be fun. It's going to be all things AI and how they relate to small businesses. We're going to have a lot of AI talking to us on what's good, what's bad, what's great for small businesses in the entrepreneurial space and some of the things that you're trying to do. So you can have a lot of interesting things happening with the artificial intelligence. And remember, keeping that human in the loop for that. So a lot of good things coming on that. We're going to launch our new website, which is a funnel model website that is going to allow you to make quick decisions on getting to any of our resources. It's not a what we call as an antiquated website for coaches and consultants and folks in my space that, you know, you have all of the whatever, this is what we do, get on my calendar, make an appointment, all of that stuff is gone, going away. And so hopefully we'll have that launched next week sometime. We are trying to get the final pages, but if not, it will definitely launch this month. So we've got our team working on that. So be on the lookout for all of the new things that are coming from Small Business Concierge. We got a new show coming soon, Popular Video Podcast Show. We'll talk more about that in the coming months. But it is high time to really help you ramp up and do the things that we'd like to see you do, or you'd like to see yourself do, and have a go-to place to be able to get all of that done. So we're very excited about that. So that's that for the Small Business Concierge, what's happening in the small business space. Let's get back to our talk before I am pushed out of this segment. So feasibility as it relates to your ideation assessing. Okay, feasibility. Can this idea work financially and operationally? And sometimes it can't. Sometimes it is just astronomical in the cost. And I've seen it. And I've had people stop and says, you know what? I didn't realize that I am going to table this. So this is the, let's call this the grown-up part of entrepreneurship. A good idea still has to survive the math. It has to survive the math. And the math isn't, let me go get a grant. That's no. The math, it has to survive the math, the operations, the timing, and believe it or not, the pressure of that execution of that business. And if it can't, that's a problem. So what do you want to think about in your feasibility as you're assessing? You want to think about what will it cost to start? What would it really cost to start? What will it cost to operate monthly? What are your top costs? What price must you charge to make a profit? Do you have the skills, team, systems, vendors, and time to deliver? What are the biggest risks that could stop the business from working? You want to think about those things. I got to go to another break here. We'll be back in just a moment.
2: For more information on the Small Business Concierge magazine or to invite Margaret Jackson to speak, go to smallbusinessconcierge.biz. 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
1: Welcome back in. We're at the bottom of our show. So much to say. I got to kind of push out of that last segment kind of quickly. So let me just reiterate it really quickly. Your feasibility. Can your idea pass the asset test financially and operationally? Right? So you're asking, what will it cost to start? If you're just tuning in, I'm just recapping the last segment. What will it cost to operate monthly? What price must you charge to make a profit? That is so important to include paying yourself, by the way, guys. Okay. Do you have the skills, team, systems, vendors, and time to deliver it? It's a tangible product. If you're like me, then it makes things a little bit easier because we're not shipping consulting and coaching programs or anything like that. What are the biggest risks that could stop the business from working? And setting costs, and make sure that you're doing cost analysis, setting costs below your competitors to try to build your market up is a bad idea because you're going to want to raise them to market rates. You can start out, maybe kick off with some introductory, but leave it at that and then make sure they're paying the actual market rate. So the main point I wanted to make about your feasibility is, once the idea appears to have demand, the next question is whether it can actually work as a business. And if it can, that you're on target to have a really good business model, viable business model. Let me put it like that. Viable business is a better word. Okay, so that being said, final thoughts, from idea to business plan. We don't start with the business plan, we start with the ideation, the idea assessment. When you are ready to write, now we can talk about the business plan, not as the beginning, but as the blueprint that comes after you've tested your foundation, right? That it is the intelligent articulation, well thought out of your business model. And even before I do a business plan, in between the idea assessing, I make sure that my clients are doing an idea assessment, the feasibility, a business model canvas, a nine-panel, one-page canvas, so we can see how you're going to generate a profit, make money, revenue, and make a profit. And then we'll do the business plan, because the business model is the cornerstone of a business plan. So the business plan should organize what you have already learned out of your ideation. And your business model, that canvas. Your business model canvas has things like, who are your key partners? What are your key activities if you're not familiar with it? What are your unique value propositions? What are your, who's your customer personas? What are your revenue streams? What's your costs? What's your key resources? When you're idea assessing, you're looking at some of the similar things like your customer personas, your unique value propositions, your core competencies, your relevant experience, your specific knowledge, right? Who's starting the business? Is it you and partners? What's your products and services? What's your market size? Who's the buyers? Who are the users? Could be the same, could be different. These are things that you should be thinking about. So when it comes to the business plan, you should explain the customer, market, offer, pricing, operations, financials, and growth strategy, because you want to scale and grow. A strong business plan, and let me just say this, a strong business plan, this drives me crazy, is not just a document for lenders or investors. Don't do a business plan just to get access to capital and you're going after a loan. It is literally a roadmap. It is a decision-making document. It is an asset to your business, a roadmap. that gets you from point A to point B to point C to point D and so on. They're not antiquated. You don't need as long of a plan these days, but you certainly need a plan once you get to that place. The goal is not to look prepared. The goal is to be prepared, right? There's a difference. Don't look prepared, but be prepared. So starting a business is not about rushing to look official. It is about proving that the idea has a real customer, a real market, a real financial model, and a real path forward. So before you write the plan, test the idea, guys. Before you build the business, make sure the foundation can hold the weight. All right, so we're out of here, you guys. Be good to someone out there. Do your idea assessing, and we'll see you next week. 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
11: News this hour from Town Hall. I'm Jason Walker. Iran sending its response to the latest U.S. ceasefire proposal. President Trump quickly rejecting it as totally unacceptable. Tehran rejected that proposal from the U.S. as amounting to surrender, insisting instead of they should have war reparations from the U.S., full Iranian sovereignty over the Strait of Hormuz, and an end to all sanctions. Russia is accusing Ukraine of violating the U.S. brokered three-day truce.
12: Moscow accusing Kiev of breaking a U.S. brokered ceasefire Sunday. Russian President Vladimir Putin speaking after his country held a military parade in Moscow, marking the defeat of Nazi Germany in World War II. Russia's Ministry of Defense accuses Ukraine of committing more than 1,000 ceasefire violations. President Trump announced Friday that Russia and Ukraine had bowed to his request for a ceasefire running Saturday through Monday to mark Victory Day. Meanwhile, Ukrainian officials said Russian strikes killed at least one and injured more in the past 24 hours, but stopped short of accusing Moscow of breaking the truce. I'm Julie Walker.
11: Well, Democrats search for a plan to counter the Supreme Court's ruling on the Voting Rights Act. Correspondent Ken Lorman reports.
13: Following the Supreme Court's narrowing of Section 2 of the Voting Rights Act in Louisiana versus Cali, Democrats are scrambling to assess mid-decade redistricting strategies as GOP states prepare to redraw maps that could cement Republican control in the South. While some blue and purple states show openness to what many see as gerrymandering, constitutional and legislative obstacles make widespread Democratic gains unlikely. Ken Lorman reporting.
11: And more on these stories at townhall.com.
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26: This is a Bloomberg Business of Sports report. FIFA tripled the price of its best available tickets to the World Cup final, making $32,970 seats available for the July 19th match at MetLife Stadium. FIFA President Gianni Infantino defended the ticket prices, saying they have to apply market rates and that tickets will be resold at a much higher price if sold too low. More than 67 million people in the U.S. bowl at least once a year, according to the Bowling Proprietors Association of America. The Sports and Fitness Industry Association puts the participation rate at 53 million for 2025. Still to compare, golf is at 48 million, basketball is at 36 million, and tennis is at 27 million. However, the number of bowling centers has declined. In its mid-1960s peak, there were some 12,000. Now, the U.S. Bowling Congress says there are 3,400. With the Bloomberg Business of Sports report, I'm Michael Barr.
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29: I think the luxury brand sector has really paid attention to the evolution of golf. It was really the pandemic that grew the built-in audience of golf from around 24 million people that followed or played the game in the US to about 40 million today. So it's just a massive inbuilt audience. It's also become, the profile of the audience has diversified. It's become younger, young adult, much more accessible. It's also globalized. You're referring to Live Golf, for example, but you know, Japan, huge market, is booming also in India. And these all happen with the US to be great Scotch whiskey and luxury goods markets. I'd also say at the same time, the audience has stayed fairly affluent. So that's why you're seeing luxury and lifestyle brands really lean in. The other factor is, of course, as you will well know, at Garden City, you've got the famous 19th holes. So golf in particular goes beyond just what happens on the course. So it's really that lifestyle, social connection moment that allows us to really have a role in that area.
20: So how are you guys at Doer Scotch, how are you kind of trying to leverage that audience?
29: Amazing partners, great tournament, great reach, you know, big TV audience, and we use these kind of tentpole moments, as we call them, to really build integrated marketing programs around.
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0: Hi, everyone. Welcome to a special edition of Bloomberg Business Week. This hour, we're bringing you highlights from our coverage of the annual Milken Institute Global Conference held in Beverly Hills, California. The conference now in its 29th year. Tim is out this week, so I was lucky enough to be joined by Bloomberg Balance of Power co-host Joe Matthew. Coming up, some of the biggest names in business, finance, and politics. Later this hour, our conversation with the U.S. Chamber of Commerce President and CEO Suzanne Clark. Plus, Operation Hope Chairman John Hope Bryant on how inclusive capitalism can restore American greatness. First up, though, we begin with our conversation with the founder of ARK Invest. She is also CEO and CIO. We are, of course, talking about Cathie Wood. We chatted about artificial intelligence and orbital data centers, as well as got her outlook for SpaceX's IPO.
1: So this is why I founded ARK Invest. We knew that the seeds that were planted in the 20 years that ended in the bubble, they've been germinating for 20, 25 years, and now they're flourishing. And what we're seeing is 15 different technologies evolving, and they're all converging. And Elon, about 6 months ago, and we've been using the word convergence for a long time, he said, you know what? I think my companies are converging more than even I understood. And so we're seeing, of course, SpaceX, XAI, rumors about Tesla. And really, he believes that in the new world, or to create the new world, a company has to be vertically integrated. And so that's what's happening here. He is moving into incredible vertical integration as he moves data centers into space.
2: Is it all about, our Bloomberg Intelligence, George Ferguson, covers space, covers defense, but he said it's all about Elon controlling the supply chain, Cathie. But I do feel like globally, we're seeing countries, companies really thinking about their supply chain strategy.
1: Absolutely, absolutely. And also when a company is breaking new ground, literally in this case, and really inventing something, the supply chain doesn't exist very often, or not all parts of it exist. And I think also, as he's discussing, you know, where he's going and how he's going to do it, he is getting the supply chain ready. You know, he always sets the time frame, you know, much sooner than most people expect. But it's to get his employees and the supply chain focused, because when he moves fast.
4: You've really helped to define people's perception of Elon Musk and the company Tesla largely as one that is not about making cars, but one that's about autonomy and robotics. When you walk out the Hilton here, different than where I live in Washington, D.C., driverless Waymos are picking people up and driving away with them all day long. The mainstreaming of autonomous vehicles is just about here. I'd like to know if you see that actually fulfilling itself in the next year, and if this is a zero-sum game, or you're going to have Uber, Waymo, Tesla, all involved.
1: Okay, this is where vertical integration comes back into the conversation. In the robo-taxi world, Tesla's vertically integrated and has created the platform upon which others will build their companies. I credit our team, so Tasha, Daniel, Brett Winton, we have been focused on this from day one, 2014, when I founded ARK. And yes, slowly, slowly, then all at once. So vertical integration for Tesla means it will have the lowest cost structure by far. Now, it's going to use Uber's umbrella here, $3 plus per mile. But if our analysis is correct, those costs, as robotaxis scale, are going to drop to 25 cents per mile. Mm-hmm. Think about it. The cost of transportation is going to collapse here. And no one, Waymo's cost structure, according to our estimates, in 2030 will be 50% higher than Tesla's, because they're dependent on other auto manufacturers and others in the supply chain that Tesla is not.
2: How are you thinking about the SpaceX IPO, Cathie? Do you anticipate, there's so much enthusiasm going into it, massive size, massive interest, but do you think there'll be a drop-off initially after, you know, once it makes its public debut, and then ultimately kind of play out like Tesla did, that eventually it goes up again? Like, how do you see the trajectory?
1: Right. So this is only, at least what we know so far, $75 billion. There is so much demand out there. We have in our venture fund, so ARKVX, SpaceX is the largest position. And because we're direct to consumer when it comes to venture, although the fund has scaled north of $850 million, investors had to look for us. And how did they find us? They were looking for SpaceX. So the demand is voracious out there. Only $75 billion, yes, it's a big IPO, but just think about how SpaceX has reawakened the dream of space exploration. This has captured the imagination not just of investors, but really everyone.
2: So does that mean you don't think it'll fly? You think the enthusiasm will continue, or do you think there will be some settling in?
1: I think there'll be supply-demand imbalance in the beginning. You'll see that pop. It will be volatile, I would imagine. But we hope to serve in terms of providing our research. We've already got a SpaceX model out there on our site, ark-invest.com. We have not added data centers, orbital data centers in. However, our preliminary work suggests that that part of the business could take, relative to our existing model, could take Tesla from a revenue generation point of view, orders of magnitude higher, 10, 20 times higher.
2: I'm so glad you went there. Data centers in space, and I mentioned before we got going, it came up on a real estate panel where so many of the real estate investors, even like related companies, have switched their focus to data centers. But we brought up data centers in space. What does that mean, though, then, for all of the data center build-out and money that is happening here on Earth? Does that mean a lot of that goes away? There's a little bit of a bubble? Like, how do we reconcile that?
1: We think, and this is the important judgment call, is this hype? Is this 1999? I can tell you unequivocally, it is not. As I mentioned, the seeds were planted then. Now we're ready, and we think this technology revolution is going to dwarf the Industrial Revolution by far. So I think that we'll need the orbital data centers. And of course, Elon is informed by his experience in Memphis, Tennessee, and now Mississippi. Memphis became not in my backyard. You're increasing my electricity prices, and you're ruining our land. So he's basically saying, I'm not going to have to worry about not in my backyard. In
2: I'm
1: space.
2: Go to space. Sorry, yep. I know I'm dominating. I didn't mean to.
4: I mean, you guys should walk away with this.
2: No, go.
4: I would love to ask you about something. You woke up and saw your third largest holding.
1: Yes.
4: Just go through the roof in AMD.
1: Yes.
4: Another blow the doors off quarter. And it's really creating this question now about whether we should be paying a lot more attention. The market is to CPUs after GPUs went crazy. We're looking at people take money out of NVIDIA now and chase stocks like AMD. Do we need both, or is that where you're looking?
1: We think we need both. I do think there is more competition. We want it. Mm-hmm. We need it.
2: Yeah.
1: But it was interesting. Sarah Friar at OpenAI, I'm going to give her a shout out because I heard her speak, and she was saying, you know, people are chasing GPUs. They're going to be really shocked at how agentic AI activates CPUs, and inference generally activates CPUs. Yesterday, Lisa Su provided a stat we had never heard before. Right now, for every CPU, there are 4 to 5 GPUs when it comes to enabling AI. Lisa thinks it's going to go 1 to 1 in the future. I think that has been the sleeper. And you see, Intel has taken off. In fact,
4: incredible
1: we're seeing a lot of stocks that were, you know, they were very big in the bubble. And I just said to our team today, I said, what's going on? We're going back to the future. You know, Intel resurrecting.
4: Isn't that right?
1: Yes. And Flextronics, it's now called Flex.
2: Right.
1: Boom. So I think we need it all.
4: Not to mention data storage, which has been one of the most remarkable examples of a shortage creating a monster rally.
1: Absolutely.
4: So you need these old-fashioned chips to get to this new-fashioned AI.
1: All hands on deck.
2: We want to ask you about a story that came out. Google, Microsoft to give U.S. agency early access to AI models. So basically the White House vetting AI models. Is this good or bad? And
1: Knowing this administration and David Sachs, our AI czar, I don't think we're talking about heavy regulation here. We might be talking more about national security. National security, we heard this with Mythos, you know, software that, you know, has been in place for 60 years and never been penetrated. AI can find these vulnerabilities. So they're probably trying to tighten up a lot of what we do out there and make sure that our industries are safe.
4: Doesn't that bring a political implication, though, to what may or may not be available to people if the White House is choosing which platform we ought to use?
1: No, you know what's interesting, and this is taking a leaf from OpenAI in its early days. ChatGPT are saying, we don't think we can release this. This is too powerful. It's great marketing. It's true that it's very powerful, but it's also great marketing.
2: I want to ask you about stablecoins, Tether, and their potential. Do you think it has a chance to become big in the U.S. under the Genius Act? And you've also invested in Circle. Are you looking at other stablecoin-related players beyond that? Crypto Bill, tell me. Yeah. There's a lot going on right
1: there
2: now.
1: There is a lot. Well, and you know, in the last election, I do think the crypto community was very, was part of the swing factor because they knew deregulation would take place under this administration. That's absolutely true. So yes, we're seeing the deregulation. You know, this is creating a new financial world order. Many people think the dollar should be going down because of our deficit and debt and all of that. And what we're seeing here in the United States is deregulation, tax cuts, and a very business friendly administration. We think the return on invested capital is going to go up in the U.S. generally. And we think that the crypto revolution, we were at risk of losing it.
2: Yeah.
1: And yes, we do think USAT has a shot.
2: You do?
1: Yes.
0: That's ARK Invest, Kathy Wood with Joe Matthew and me. Coming up on this special Milken edition of Bloomberg Business Week, Operation Hope CEO John Hope Bryant explains how capitalism for all will impact the future of the United States. I'm Carol Masser with Bloomberg Balance of Power co-host Joe Matthew. This is Bloomberg.
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31: This is a story about a trade deficit, not in goods or services, but in intellectual capital. The ebbs and flows of migration mean that any country's human resources fluctuate over time. But what happens when they go only one way and over an extended period of time? What can a country do to turn things around? That is the question New Zealand is asking itself right now.
32: Could I just grab a long black, please?
31: In Melbourne, the so-called coffee capital of the world, lawyer Sean Collier has found a new home.
32: Thank you so much.
31: The New Zealander moved to Australia in 2023.
32: I would say pretty much entirely for economic reasons. I was working as a lawyer in Auckland for about a year and a half, and I was essentially living at subsistence level, pretty much unable to save any money. Once you get paid, it would just be rent, groceries, gas, all the money's gone essentially. Everyone's got like a different sort of version of events, but for me at least, I basically doubled my income in less than a year, so. And the cost of living went down, so the grass was very much greener.
31: Collier is part of a growing movement. About 41,000 New Zealanders moved to Australia in 2025, the highest level in 12 years, with more than half of those estimated to be between ages 20 and 39. And earlier this year, former Prime Minister Jacinda Ardern joined them, a move which made international headlines and shone a light on New Zealand's economy.
33: There's a bit of a view that our economy isn't performing quite as well as Australia's economy. Then you're feeding the narrative that people are starting to hear at dinner parties that, you know, all of our children are leaving, or the healthcare services are better, or some other kind of thing.
31: Like Ardern, John Key is also a former Prime Minister of New Zealand, and before that was global head of foreign exchange at Merrill Lynch.
33: The New Zealand economy is not as strong as we'd like it to be, and maybe not as strong as historically it has been, but it's not a story of universal lower growth. Actually, Auckland and Wellington, the main centres, have been weaker, and largely weaker because of negative house prices. So that's had a big impact on construction and all sorts of activity related around housing and the sort of negative wealth effect of people living in Auckland. And when you think Auckland is home to 1.5 million people of a population about 5 million, it has quite a big impact. So yeah, that's been a bit negative. But the rest of the country have been very strong actually. Rural prices have been strong. So we're a big food producer, basically started life as Britain's little farm. And we continue to be that. We're very much a strong food producer. So that part of the country's been good. And there's lots of exciting things happening. Well, New Zealanders have always left for Australia. The question is whether they come home. Largely they do, but not always. I mean, if you look at New Zealand, we're a home of, say, 5 million people now. About 500,000, maybe as many as 1 million New Zealanders live in Australia, so it's quite a few. We're a little bit like Canada is to the United States. In the end, the United States is a sort of magnet for talent out of Canada. Pay packets are higher, opportunities are greater. It's a little bit like that from New Zealand to Australia. And every New Zealander has a free option. So you're free to go to Australia. It depends on the conditions of how you go, but you are free to go. So it's a very open labour market. And there's just no question that those jobs and opportunities are bigger. And the lifestyle is very similar.
31: But while New Zealanders have always sought the experience of living overseas, be it Australia, the UK or US, typically they would return home eventually to start a family and buy a house, often with more wealth and increased expertise from their time overseas.
0: I've always thought I would raise my kids in NZ. You know, I've always, like, when I moved here, the plan was to sort of get a bunch of money together and go home. And I've spoken to a lot of Kiwis over here, and that's very much their intention as well. But to be honest, like, out of all the Kiwis I know that have moved here, I couldn't name more than, like, you know, three or four that have actually returned. So I think, I don't know, it's a pretty big issue. Like, it's looking less and less realistic for me.
31: And it's showing up in the numbers. New Zealand's net citizen migration is at its lowest since official data began in 2001. In other words, people are leaving like they always did, but now they're no longer coming back.
1: New Zealand has got a very big productivity problem in that its economy is just muddling through.
31: Gillian Tett is provost at King's College, Cambridge.
1: There's a lot of self-inflicted wounds in New Zealand, not least, for example, the NIMBYism that prevents people from building enough houses to ensure that everyone could get access to a house cheaply and easily. So you're creating in New Zealand a real intergenerational inequality problem in that people who are inheriting assets are doing well, others aren't. So New Zealand's got a lot of problems, and that's one reason why you've got New Zealanders leaving at the moment. But in terms of trying to attract smart people and smart talent, that really is the big new game in town.
31: New Zealand's problem is not unique. Poland experienced a brain drain after joining the EU. Ireland did so in the wake of the great financial crisis. And Portugal is the latest in Europe. In all three examples, citizens saw new opportunities for higher pay and better jobs elsewhere. But Tett says the loss of intellectual capital isn't always a bad thing.
2: Is the flow of intellectual capital necessarily a zero-sum game? I saw a recent report that suggested actually both countries could benefit because people, when they go someplace else, maintain relations back with their home country. And there can be a flow of capital, of business, across the boundaries. Can it be something that could benefit both countries?
1: One of the biggest mistakes people make is to regard intellectual capital as a zero-sum game and to assume they have to hang on to their brilliant minds at all costs and stop them from going around the world. That was a disastrous mistake because history shows very clearly that to get innovation, you ideally need to have one or two things happening, ideally both at the same time. On the one hand, you need to have clusters of brilliant minds who can bump into each other, ideally from different disciplines, to create that kind of interdisciplinary collisions and creativity. But you also need to have some diversity and serendipity that allows people to bump into entirely different ideas in a way that enables them to be even more creative. But in terms of people moving around and spending stints of research time in different intellectual hubs and environments, it's absolutely crucial if you want to keep ideas flowing for the benefit of everyone and spark new ones. And it makes my blood boil when I see governments trying to shut the doors on people, whether it's the European Union and the UK, which have not yet implemented a youth mobility scheme. That makes my heart break, frankly. The fact that it's become harder to move scientists back and forth across borders, well, not just scientists, but social scientists and humanities scholars as well. But also what America's doing at the moment is not helpful in terms of sparking that extraordinary, if you like, you know, chemical mix of brilliant minds coming together.
31: A healthy flow of intellectual capital may be a good thing for a country, but it needs to flow in both directions. Poland provides tax incentives and other support for citizens to return. Ireland's corporate tax rate attracted foreign direct investment to promote job growth. And Portugal is looking to stem its brain drain by offering tax exemptions for a worker's first decade of employment.
33: As politicians, and I think even as business leaders, we feel unclean about any kind of incentive to do something. And so, I mean, for instance, in my day, I put up pretty big incentives for movies to be made. That led to The Hobbits and so many other things happening at Avatar. And you imagine the skills and technology and capacity that came off that. But it caused a massive outcry that we were essentially giving back some of the indirect tax that we got in the form of the subsidy, because we didn't normally do that. But Ireland's done that. It's been quite prepared to do that. I mean, Israel probably has incentives all over the show, I'm guessing, in the technology space. So I'm not arguing that we need to go back to a sort of stupid world where politicians allocate resources and the wrong outcomes come. I'm just saying, I just wonder whether we let perfection get in the way of the possible.
31: During Key's time in office, HSBC labeled New Zealand a rock star economy, praise that enhanced its global reputation and helped the country experience positive net migration with us for the first time in 24 years.
33: We had political stability. You know, I was starting to go through Australian prime ministers pretty rapidly. We'd had one, myself. And by the end of it, that period of, you know, 8 years in office, HSBC described us as a rock star economy. So people started saying, wow. And there were opportunities over in New Zealand. They started coming over. So it's not an impossible thing to get. Sadly, what you see is, I mean, in a lot of ways it's a good thing, but we have a very much an integrated economy with Australia. So CER, Closer Economic Relations, is our free trade deal, and it's about the most comprehensive free trade deal you can get. Extremely comprehensive. So goods can travel and either way, there are no conditions. Basically, investment can do the same. So one of the reasons why you see less Australians coming over is their investment comes into New Zealand, but then they stay in Australia and have someone running the operation here, but they domicile the operation in Australia. So look, it's a challenge, there's no question about that. But then you've had isolated parts of the country. Like if you look at, say, Queenstown, it's had enormous connectivity with Australia, deemed to be, you know, kind of beautiful, the Aspen of the South. It's attracted an enormous number of migrants, both from the United States, United Kingdom, but Australia. And you are seeing net positive net migration there. So it's not every place, but it's certainly been hardest felt in Auckland, where people have left, I think.
31: New Zealand's government has also introduced a range of measures, including active investor visas for wealthy foreigners and tax incentives for investment. It's not yet driven the sort of economic opportunities to its Kiwis back home, but for now, Key says New Zealand should lean into what it's known for.
33: It can be a little bit negative, but I don't know, I look at New Zealand and I say, okay, yeah, I understand all that, but we're 5 million people. We really are the last bus stop on the planet, but we're kind of a paradise as well. In a world where there's global insecurity, we seem like a really safe place. We are incredibly beautiful. I mean, there's a lot of things going for New Zealand. So I'm kind of the view to say, yeah, we need to acknowledge that the economy needs to be a bit stronger and create more opportunities. But let's not sort of panic that all is not fixable, at least in New Zealand, because I actually believe it is.
0: In terms of actually fixing these problems, I think, yeah, like in a nutshell, we need to be looking at things that will actually attract young people back to the country. I think so many people have left now, it's not going to be good enough to just stop them leaving. We actually need to look at things that will bring people back. And for my generation, like, the main problems are housing, like being able to afford property, being able to have kids, job stability. You know, AI's ruining job stability for a lot of people. So I think our government should be looking at ways to sort of guarantee that if you work hard in New Zealand, you'll actually be able to have a good quality of life, which is not the current situation over there.
3: Up next, President Trump likes them, and the Genius Act provides a U.S. law to regulate them. But what is the real use case for stablecoins, and how much will they transform the banking system?
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3: On the latest edition of the Balance of Power podcast, I speak with Jim Messina, CEO of the Messina Group and Obama 2012 campaign manager, about the efforts to redraw congressional maps across the country.
4: In general, I think the country is better off with more seats being in play. Why? Because you tend to get members who want to work with both sides, want to put aside politics and get things done. I don't think it's good that 400 members only care about their primaries and don't care about their general elections.
3: Well, and as you talk about that Supreme Court decision on the Voting Rights Act, that, of course, is what enabled Tennessee yesterday to draw out the only Democratic seat that that state had in the House of Representatives. There's a question now as to whether or not South Carolina would be willing to do the same, knowing that lone Democratic seat is held by Congressman Jim Clyburn. What would the consequence be if we saw Clyburn drawn out?
4: You're talking about a guy who was the former whip of the House of Representatives, who is universally loved by both parties, who is known as one of the kind of, you know, people that work with both sides to get things done. This is exactly what you and I were just talking about. The last thing either party should want is the likes of Jim Clyburn out of the House of Representatives. Both parties should want him in there because he works with both sides to get things done. But when you're in a redistricting mode of scrambling to every state, both parties are doing this. And I think the long-term damage could be real. And the other thing is, like, we shouldn't have a state like South Carolina where there's not one Dem. We shouldn't have Dem states where there's not one Republican. There's a way I was seeing yesterday, Kaylee, to redistrict California so there's only one Republican member of the House out of 55.
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4: With SRN News, I'm Jason Walker. President Trump is soundly rejecting Iran's response to an American proposal to end the war. He calls it totally unacceptable. President says Iran has been playing games with the United States and the rest of the world for the past 47 years. Russia and Ukraine accusing one another of breaking a U.S. brokered ceasefire. Both sides say people had been killed and wounded by drone and artillery strikes carried out in the past 24 to 36 hours. In the meantime, Vladimir Putin's grip on power may be slipping just a bit. Reports out of Russia say that he is retreating now into tighter security, cracking down on internet freedoms throughout Russia, and apparently also is facing growing dissent from inside the country. This is SRN News.
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13: This is a story about cutting through the noise.
14: Well, I think Bitcoin is the king of this market. It will remain the king of this market.
15: I'm laser-like focused on Bitcoin. I think Bitcoin is digital capital. I think it's going to outperform the S&P index over the indefinite future.
16: There was nothing that couldn't be done in crypto. Better, faster, cheaper, more transparently.
13: There's been a lot of noise about cryptocurrencies. It's sometimes hard to sort out the crypto noise from the signal. But whatever the reality behind all the hype, there is one particular version of cryptocurrency that is growing in use, that seeks to deliver on the promise of combining the speed and ease of blockchain with the relative stability of currencies, and that you may be using without even knowing it. According to supporters, 2025 was the year of the stablecoin.
17: In 5 years or 10 years, the overwhelming majority of the payments that happen in the world just by sheer number of payments are happening via stablecoins.
18: It can be fundamental to changing not just the financial system, but the way the broader economic system works.
13: And as of last year, the stablecoin subset of crypto now has the regulatory backing of the U.S.
19: This could be perhaps the greatest revolution in financial technology since the birth of the Internet itself. A lot of people are saying that. I don't know. What do you guys think? Yes?
13: The answer to President Trump's question may lie in the wallets of people around the world who simply want to send money across national borders. According to Bloomberg Intelligence, the total amount of money sent using stablecoins will reach over $56 trillion by 2030. But however big it ultimately gets, it's starting small, with many people sending just a few hundred dollars at a time. People like Hannah Nicole Donoy.
20: I have been living in New York for 8 years, and I am a restaurant manager. I send money home to the Philippines I would say about like between $500 to $1,000 a month. I prefer sending money home through apps like WorldRemit or Remitly.
13: Danoy is one of 2 million Filipinos living abroad. Together, they sent $35 billion back to the Philippines in 2025, equal to over 7% of the country's GDP. For Wei Zhou, the CEO of Philippine-based CoinsPH, this is stablecoin's biggest opportunity.
0: 10 years ago, the cost of remittance for every dollar, it was 8%. With technology, with better connectivity and banking rails, that cost went down to like 2 to 4%. By using stablecoins, we can lower that cost to anywhere between, you know, 0.5% or 50 bips. And we hope to lower that even to like 20 to 30 bips. When you're running $40 billion of remittance, for every 1% that you save, you know, that's like $400 million that goes back into, you know, the people's pockets right away.
13: CoinsPH partners with online money transfer platforms to bring stablecoins to users' wallets. It partners with, among others, Remitly. Its CEO is Sebastian Gunningham.
21: Every time that you do a send transaction, we have a transaction engine that chooses the best way to send that money at low cost and at speed. So we use the stablecoin's rails. The machine decides, is the stablecoin rails better, faster, cheaper than any alternative? And therefore we use it. So we're adopting it where it makes sense, where it beats price, where it beats speed.
13: This process is called a stablecoin sandwich. A user in the U.S. deposits dollars with Remitly, which converts the funds into stablecoins. These stablecoins travel instantly across a blockchain to CoinsPH in the Philippines, where they are converted into local pesos. Although users can hold the stablecoins in a digital wallet, for most, the blockchain path is entirely invisible. Customers interact only with the dollars at one end and the pesos at the other end, enjoying the speed of crypto without the complexity of managing it.
22: We have crypto, we have stablecoins. There's been a fair amount of volatility in cryptocurrencies. Does that affect stablecoins?
0: For stablecoins, it is moving towards sort of, you know, just another word for money. Stablecoins are a type of crypto, right? But it's sort of like it has grown out of crypto and can be its own segment now.
22: What do you regard as your largest opportunity for growth?
0: Basically lowering the transaction cost and then decreasing the transaction time. To move money in and out of the Philippines. I think right now what we see is that there's like almost 15 to 20 million Filipinos that work overseas, either as domestic helpers, work on cruise liners, as factory workers in the Middle East and Korea and Japan. The financial services they need are actually back home in the Philippines, whereas they get paid in the local dollar. We really believe that by sort of using stablecoins as sort of the conduit, we can actually be able to deliver financial services that they need at home here in the Philippines while working overseas.
13: Last year, some estimates put the volume of stablecoin transactions at around $35 trillion. But a new report from McKinsey's Matt Higginson suggests the reality is much more modest.
22: How large is the stablecoin market right now, and how fast is it growing?
23: So you'll hear in the media the trillions of dollars of stablecoin payments today. 99% of that is crypto related, not the sort of payments we think about, which is company to company or even paying remittances person to person. And so we look at this situation today and say, how much real payments volume is there out there? And we think it's probably the order of a billion or two a day, which is tiny. The latest estimates we have are $390 billion in the total year, and that compares with several trillion dollars of regular payments per day.
22: So a small amount right now, how does it compare with last year, and how does it compare with forecasts for next year?
23: The data shows that the volume of real payment transactions using stablecoins probably doubled over the last year. When you look at the volume of stablecoins in circulation, that went from around $150 billion to $300 billion today. It's doubling, which by any measure is substantial in terms of growth.
22: How much of that is cross-border, international essentially? How much of it is domestic?
23: The vast majority is cross-border. It's interesting, we've been looking at the geographic source of those payments with our research partner, Artemis Analytics. What they found is about 60% originates from Asia. And that surprises a little bit because a lot of the talk has been in North America or Europe about the potential of stablecoins.
13: Asia was one of the first regions to recognize the utility of stablecoins and became a frontrunner in regulating the space. For over a decade, Subnendu Mahante was the chief fintech officer at the Monetary Authority of Singapore, where he built the country's digital asset strategy.
1: The single biggest unsolved challenge in the world of payment is the cross-border payments, where today we have to depend on traditional correspondent bank. In that particular use case, a stablecoin is a great product.
22: Singapore generally is recognized as a leader in the use of and regulation of stablecoin. Why? Why Singapore?
1: As a country, we look at options, innovation, and we actually relentlessly focus on use case. We don't do technology for sake of technology. In Singapore's case, our focus on stablecoin has always been well-regulated stablecoin issued under a strong regulatory framework.
13: Japan and Singapore were among the first to establish a framework requiring companies to maintain liquid reserves representing 100% of the stablecoins they issued. Mahanti says robust regulation must lead the way for stablecoin to scale.
1: The principle of regulation should not change because payment is a payment. Know your customer. Money laundering, terrorism financing checks are, I will say, hygiene. They are like non-negotiable. I personally believe an existing payment regulation with some incremental coverage for a stablecoin's unique technical requirement is good enough to be consistent, good enough regulation to manage this risk.
13: And payment companies agree. Regulatory clarity allows companies to bring the product to more customers.
2: Scale matters, which means once you have the infrastructure, we can move $100 billion a year in that infrastructure, but we could also move $1 trillion a year without much more. Building trust is expensive, doing compliance is expensive, getting the licenses is expensive. Once you put all that in place, it's a highly scalable business.
13: Today, stablecoins are still small players against a colossal banking system, but they are gaining momentum, with growth expected to speed up as the Genius Act in the United States comes into effect.
23: The Genius Act will come into force by the end of the year, and other regulations I expect will follow. So we haven't really gone live yet at scale. So I think we have a little time before that train leaves the station. The sobering part of that is when it does leave the station, we're going to have adoption at scale. We've got groups of banks, potentially dozens of banks, suddenly all participating together. And I think there will be a bit of a scramble to position myself as a bank between stablecoin and customer.
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9: News this hour from Town Hall. I'm Jason Walker. President Trump is rejecting Iran's response to an American proposal to end the war. He calls it unacceptable. President says that Tehran has been playing games with the United States and the rest of the world for 47 years. In the meantime, Arkansas GOP Senator Tom Cotton amazed by the claim from Trump critics that Iran's military is actually winning the war.
10: All their friends have been killed. They're afraid of being killed. They're afraid to turn on their phones because they think a bomb is going to drop on them the minute they do. Their Navy is sunk to the bottom of the sea. They have no air defenses left, and we've vastly degraded their missile and drones, as well as their manufacturing capabilities to replace those things. It doesn't exactly look like a victory to me.
9: Cotton making his comments on the Salem Radio Network. United Nations body changes in projects on so-called climate change. Here's correspondent Ken Lorman.
11: The UN's Intergovernmental Panel on Climate Change has removed its most extreme and implausible climate scenarios from its new framework, acknowledging that prior projections described what some see as impossible futures. This change has implications for climate policy, including reduced urgency for steep emission cuts by 2030, though media coverage of the shift remains limited.
9: Policy initiatives, meanwhile, such as the science-based targets, are adjusting rules to reflect reduced urgency for drastic emission cuts. A man in custody now in Syracuse, New York, after shooting three officers, getting into a six-hour standoff with authorities. Officials say the 55-year-old man wounded the officers with a shotgun before barricading himself. More on these stories, townhall.com.
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9: President Trump's Religious Liberty Commission preparing to make recommendations after more than a year of hearings. Bob Agnew reports.
28: Commissioners have spoken about their priorities, which largely reflect the conservative, evangelical, and Catholic membership. One idea is to increase avenues for religious expression in public schools and other public settings. Another is making public money more available to religious organizations, and there's a push to allow for religious-based exemptions from some regulations and classroom lessons. Bob Agnew reporting.
9: Schools and universities around the nation recovering from an outage tied to a cyber attack that knocked down Canvas. The online platform manages exams, course notes, lecture videos, grades, and much more. The disruption hit in the middle of finals. a very high-stress time when students and instructors rely very heavily on that platform. It's now back up. Breaking news and analysis, townhall.com. We are learning more about the bizarre incident in Denver involving a person who walked onto the runway as a plane was preparing to take off.
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14: South Frontier 4345, we're stopping on the runway. We just hit somebody. We have an engine fire.
12: The plane en route to L.A., the pilot aborting takeoff.
14: There was an individual walking across the runway.
12: One engine on the wing, seen in pictures, severely damaged, caught fire, causing smoke on the plane and an emergency evacuation.
14: We've got smoke in the aircraft. We're going to evacuate on the runway.
12: Passengers taking to social media to complain about the slow pace of that evacuation off the plane and down that inflatable slide. The NTSB looking into that as well. Denver Airport reports 12 injuries, 5 people went to the hospital. I'm Julie Walker.
9: And more on these stories at townhall.com.
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30: The S&P 500 and the NASDAQ hit all-time highs on Friday. The Russell 2000 moved higher. For the year, the Dow Jones Industrial Average is up 2.5%. The S&P 500 up over 7%. The NASDAQ up over 11%. As of open this morning, the Russell 2000 was up 13.2%. We're having a very good year. Record highs on tech rally, strong jobs data, oil jumped after renewed Iran-U.S. fighting. So it paired some gains. I got a big note for you on Apple and a big note for you on price targets for the S&P 500 this year. The first big firm has come out and upped their price target after we've gotten through the first quarter earnings. Essentially, we're about 88% done, and it's been a blowout. So fresh records on strong jobs report and Iran deal hopes for the weekend. I don't know how I feel about that, but the S&P 500, six winning weeks in a row. Earnings continue to come in strong. The broader market today was supported by a rise in chip stocks such as Micron Technology and Qualcomm. Both have had an amazing week, and both have had a good start to the year. So Micron up 10% today, Qualcomm up 9%. Fourth consecutive day of gains for those two. Sentiment was helped today by the Bureau of Labor Statistics reporting that non-farm payrolls rose by 115,000, more than 55,000 that the economists had expected. The jobless rate also held steady at 4.3%, meaning the Fed's probably going to focus on inflation versus full employment. The S&P 500 and the NASDAQ hit fresh record highs at the end of earnings week. I like that. Earnings did its job. Now, if you don't believe me, maybe you like Yongyu Ma from PNC Asset Management. Quote, it's important to note that the gains are very broad-based. If you look out into the second quarter, third quarter, or fourth quarter, the market analysts are still expecting about 20% or higher earnings growth on a year-over-year basis in those subsequent quarters. So we're not seeing the momentum expected to let up. There's dispersion for sure. The momentum is going to be quite strong here. And that's over the next three quarters. Now, if you were to come home and tell your spouse, hey, I got 20% more earnings this year for the next quarter, the next quarter, the next quarter, you'd probably be making love, sweet love this weekend. You'd probably be eating the ribeye and not the ground chuck. That's a pretty bullish call. RBC boosts its price target on the S&P 500, saying big tech can drive a 10% gain. Let's see what this is all about. Stocks are likely to perform solidly over the next 12 months, according to RBC Capital. They mentioned that Friday morning they boosted their S&P 500 target to one of the highest on the street, while highlighting a two-speed economy and earnings backdrop tied towards the war with Iran. Now, they're not going to be the only company to boost expectations because earnings beat expectations. Therefore, price targets are going to go higher with the earnings. Where there's one, there'll be many that follow. The S&P 500 has reached a series of record highs. It was up 12.4% on the quarter and 7.6% higher for the year at the start of the day. Big tech has led those gains. Now stay with me here because this is going to get a little bit sloppy. Magnificent Seven giants have rose nearly 25% from the March low. The Philadelphia Semiconductor benchmark, the ticker symbol SOX, has surged more than 56% over that same time frame. First quarter earnings are on pace to rise close to 30%. Now that around 88% of the S&P 500 companies have reported. Bottom line results are likely going to hit $680 billion. S&P 500 companies have reported $680 billion in profit so far. Whoa! That's crazy. Just over half the total, however, is down to three major sectors. So if you weren't in communication services or information technology or consumer discretionary, you probably didn't benefit as much. But if you were in the S&P 500, you did, because it's a market-weighted index and those guys carried. RBC sees tech stocks in a wider base of artificial intelligence firms beyond the Magnificent Seven supporting gains. So they see tech stocks and other AI firms, not the Magnificent Seven, supporting gains over the next year as the S&P 500 rises to 7,900 points. That's a level up about 7.5% from current levels. Upside risks could take the benchmark to 8,100. The bank added a 10.4% gain from recent closes. Wow. Later in the show, I'm going to talk about robots. I'm going to talk about AI. I'm going to talk about non-AI and robot investments in Japan, Korea, and China. You don't want to miss that. That's going to be in the third segment today. So they say that their biggest threat to this two-speed economy and earnings backdrop, it's the Middle East. The Middle East is in the slow lane. We think the main risk to our 12-month view is the situation in the Middle East if it ends up lasting much longer and or The damage done is far greater than financial market participants and public companies expect. This would trigger a recession in the United States, but we see this scenario as a tail risk rather than the base case. Interesting. Now, again, this is according to RBC strategist Lori Calvisani. Moving forward with this, RBC said it doesn't expect gains over the next year to be linear, but sees any pullbacks basically holding in the region of a 5% to 10% downturn, unless underlying the U.S. economy were to suddenly enter a recession. Those pullbacks could be tied towards earnings revisions from the U.S.-Iran war. Imagine all the airlines right now. They're looking at their summer flights going, holy crap. Jet fuel's still expensive. It hasn't gone down. This was supposed to last 4 weeks. We're into month three. We're going to have to change our numbers. People are starting to get scared. Consumer confidence in the United States is weak. What if people don't want to fly all of a sudden? So that's going to be an earnings revision down on the S&P 500 earnings because the airlines are part of the S&P 500. That could happen. Setbacks in the war are another obvious potential downside catalyst in the short term. They've tended to view private credit as more of a narrative problem than a fundamental one, but they're also keeping an eye on this corner of the market as well. Data on earnings estimates points to eroding dominance for the Magnificent Seven relative to the rest of the S&P 500 since 2024 and in the years ahead. But we have not yet seen an outright shift in earnings leadership to the rest of the market. She believes that the S&P 493 will start picking up as earnings start to go sideways for the Magnificent Seven, although they had a fantastic quarter. So we're not predicting that right now. Speaking of which, Wedbush Dan Ives raised Apple price target at $400 on Friday morning. $15 billion in AI services opportunity. He says this well. He says they may not have an AI model or a fully functional AI assistant, but that won't stop the company from throwing its weight around the AI revolution. That's enough for Ives to raise his price target to $400 from $350. He sees $15 billion annual revenue opportunity for Apple and AI services from monetizing other companies' models and distributing them to its 2.5 billion iOS users, i.e., in the next operating system, I will have an option of having Siri powered by Gemini, Claude, or any of the assistants that are out there, OpenAI's ChatGPT. I'll pay them $20 a month. They'll pay Apple $6 a month. And that's how he sees $15 billion in annual revenue opportunity. He thinks this love kicks off at the Apple's developer conference in June, which is just about a month away. Apple will finally unveil its AI strategy then. I have a big pints in portfolio next Saturday, May 16th, 11 to 1 in San Mateo. It's to see if you're on track for retirement, to give a little gratitude to me and me to you for all the years of sticking together. I'll buy the beers. Sign up today at Rob Black Show. It's 11 to 1 next Saturday, the 16th in San Mateo.
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30: NVIDIA stock headed for a record as the AI push is expanding. There's been a lot of earnings this quarter that look great. A lot of technology partnerships in AI, including Corning, Marvel Technology, Lumentum, Coherent, CoreWeave, Nebula, Synopsys, and Nokia. I am aware that NVIDIA is probably at peak margins this quarter or next quarter, and after that, as we move into another phase of AI from large language models into inferencing, the margins should come down because companies like Alphabet and Amazon have semiconductors that are being designed by Broadcom that compete effectively in inferencing. So it won't be the only game in town for best of breed semiconductor. They'll be competing with others. Now, let's talk about some of the stuff that we're seeing. NVIDIA reports in about 8 or 9 days. I think the stock moves higher based on valuation. I would like to see them say, we're going to up our dividend, we're going to up buybacks so that it can be opened up as a stock to more types of investors, not just growth investors. Memory stocks this week continue to surge. What drove Micron and SanDisk higher? I'm going to tell you, it's going to sound crazy, but they're cheap. Micron stock up 12%, SanDisk up 12%, continuing a historic rally this week thanks to the flurry of headlines signaling overwhelming demand and limited supply. SanDisk, which specializes in flash memory, rose 12%, up 26% for the week. Company was spun off from Western Digital last February. Shares of SanDisk are up 4,000% since then. That tells me that 14, 15 months ago, CEOs didn't know this was coming. Quarterly reports from the largest tech companies have pointed to continued growth of AI investments and a shortage of components. In the latest sign of a tightening supply bottleneck that has sent memory prices skyrocketing, customers are now offering to foot the bill for greater production capacity. Tech companies have approached Korean memory chip maker SK Hynix with offers to invest in production lines and to fund purchases for manufacturing tools. I'm going to talk about SK Hynix in the next segment. On the demand side, AI boom doesn't show any signs of slowing down. This week, we saw Anthropic agree to a lease AI capacity from space. AMD has reported a huge jump in data center sales. Akamai Technologies won a $1.8 billion infrastructure deal with an undisclosed AI model provider. Recent headlines point to robust AI infrastructure demand everywhere you turn, according to BNP Paribas analyst Nick Jones. More infrastructure means more components, and that means more business for SanDisk and Micron. Everything that's computer has some sort of memory can function in it. Whether it's going to be robots, your desktop, your laptop, your watch, your car, your refrigerator, they all have memory. They all have memory in their heads. Now, SanDisk trades at 9.5 times projected earnings over the next 12 months. Micron trades at 8.6 times. That's incredibly cheap considering they're booked out so far into the future, the next 3 years in some cases. Now, again, you may say this is going to bust before 3 years. And if you're right, you probably don't want to be in those stocks as they start returning towards more of a commodity. But I don't think we're even close to that at this point in time. Five reasons the stock market is rallying in the face of oil price shock. This is something that I get all the time. When I do a Pints and Portfolio, people will say, I'm thinking about getting out. I'm thinking about selling as a top. Now, just a couple of months ago, they were like, I want to get out. It's the market's going to crash because of oil. So why are stocks rallying in the face of the oil price shock? Conventional wisdom says that when oil prices surge, stocks should struggle. Higher energy costs act like a tax on consumers. Airlines pay more for jet fuel. Trucking companies pay more for diesel. Manufacturing costs rise. Inflation fears return. Interest rates stay elevated. Investors typically stay in cash because they're getting a good interest rate return. So there's been a lot of speculation about the Middle East. I'm not thrilled that it's gone on for 3 months. But corporate earnings continue to surprise to the upside. At the heart of every long-term stock rally is one thing, earnings. Investors can debate interest rates, politics, oil prices, recessions, but over time, stock prices follow corporate profits, and we just had all-time high stock profits on the S&P 500, with expectations for 20 to 30% growth in the second quarter in earnings, 20, 30% growth in the third quarter, and 20 to 30% earnings growth in the fourth quarter. Now, that brings the question up. 6 months out, we're okay because we have 9 months of quarterly earnings upgrades. But when do the comparisons start getting difficult? That's going to be something you want to pay attention to. We've done very, very well by thinking ahead. Another reason the stock market continues to rally is artificial intelligence is fueling a productivity boom. This is what we need to see. Enthusiasm centered almost entirely around semiconductor companies and cloud infrastructure providers. The AI story has now evolved beyond them. Investors are now focusing on how AI can improve productivity across the entire economy. Companies poured billions into chips, data centers, cloud computing, and infrastructure. The dominant beneficiaries, Oracle, Alphabet, Amazon, Meta, Microsoft, and NVIDIA. But businesses across industries are beginning to use AI tools to reduce labor costs, improve customer service, optimize logistics, analyze data faster. This creates a potential massive productivity tailwind. Productivity booms have been extremely bullish for stocks because they allow economic growth to accelerate without creating the same degree of inflation pressure. The United States has experienced a major productivity surges during the railroad expansion era, electrification, the post-World War II manufacturing boom where companies had to turn assembly lines that made tanks and jeeps and bombs into refrigerators and cars and appliances like washers and dryers. We saw major productivity booms with the personal computer revolution, as well as the internet era. This is going to be an AI revolution, similar but different. The productivity revolution will fall into place. The optimism is helping offset concerns about oil prices. Oil prices short term, fingers crossed, labor costs remain elevated. So we need the profits to expand with profit margins. Businesses continue to face wage pressures, particularly in healthcare, construction, and transportation, and skilled labor industries. AI offers companies a way to increase output without proportionally increasing headcount. Markets are increasingly pricing a future where productivity growth offsets inflationary pressures. Investors are willing to pay higher valuations today if they believe future earnings growth will accelerate. Think of some areas that could use improvement, like the DMV. Remember how they went from you had to go stand in line to you could do it on the internet? Think of how much a hospital could save by replacing 10 people in a billing department with AI tools. Pullbacks caused by oil prices or geopolitical concerns are often treated as buying opportunities. I'm counting on that. A couple more reasons the stock market continues to rally is the U.S. economy is more energy efficient than in past oil crises. During the oil crisis in the 1970s, the American economy was heavily tied into energy consumption. Manufacturing dominated GDP, cars were inefficient, homes consumed more energy, businesses lacked modern supply chain optimization tools. Another reason the market continues to rally is investors expect central banks to eventually cut rates. This will drive stocks higher on the idea that somewhere between 6 to 9 months from now, that the Federal Reserve will cut interest rates to help reduce borrowing costs, increase consumer spending power, support housing activity, encourage business investment, and make bonds relatively less attractive compared to stocks. And finally, the reason the stock market continues to move higher is massive amounts of cash are still waiting on the sidelines. Investors continue to hold trillions of dollars in money market funds, CDs, treasury bills, and other short-term havens. Younger investors are learning to buy the dip. I have a Pints and Portfolio May 16th, next Saturday, 11 to 1 in San Mateo. 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That's robblackshow.com. I'll give you a free preliminary plan. I'll bring a couple financial planners. I'll talk about what I'm buying and why, and how I use financial planners, and any questions you want answered, totally informal, sign up at robblackshow.com.
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9: I'm Charles Payne, and this is the Fox Business Report.
11: The major averages ending higher for the day and week, with tech leading the charge and boosting the tech-heavy NASDAQ, which surpassed the 26,000 level for the first time and notched a new record close, as did the S&P 500. Investors digesting a surprisingly strong April jobs report while weighing escalating tensions in the Middle East. 115,000 new jobs were added last month despite an economic shock from the Iranian conflict, while the unemployment rate was unchanged at 4.3%. The Magnificent Seven big cap tech stocks were mostly higher. Strong earnings season helping drive a record run for stocks. 83% of S&P 500 companies have beaten earnings estimates. The Dow up 12 points, the NASDAQ higher by 441, S&P 500 up 62. That's your Fox Business Report. I'm Hillary Barsky, invested in you.
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16: Let's talk about one of the current futures of investing. Let's talk about one of the next ones coming up, which will have a lot of opportunity. Let's look beyond the United States, because it's a crowded trade with high valuations, and there's other players that are breezing along with a lot less effort. So I'm talking AI, artificial intelligence. I'm talking robots, future. Some of the ideas outside the United States would be South Korea, China, and Japan. Chinese tech companies like Alibaba and Baidu, they're rallying recently on investors' bets ultimately for China's AI hub growth. DeepSeek is seeking a $50 billion valuation from government-backed investors. Baidu's AI chip unit, Kunlunxian, plans a dual listing. The concerns are always going to persist over Chinese government control and U.S. hardware restrictions. Chinese companies have been significant gainers as investors bet China will also become an artificial intelligence hub. Ticker symbol on Alibaba is Baba, B-A-B-A. Ticker symbol on Baidu is B-I-D-U. AI models from China's DeepSeek and other Chinese developers have taken a significant foothold in the international market recently by offering open models that are adaptable and cheaper to run, even if they lag behind the capabilities of the best American-developed AI. Their models are not quite great, but close enough to just as good that they can cut prices and win internationally, hurting American companies' valuations as well as the number one play on AI. DeepSeek launched a preview version of its V4 model last month. The release had been eagerly anticipated after a predecessor model shocked the market last year by showing advanced capabilities at an apparently cheap training cost. More money looks to set to flood into China's AI sector. DeepSeek is raising money from government-backed investors, potential valuation of about $50 billion. Baidu's AI chip Kunlunxian has started to do a proposed listing on China's NASDAQ Star Market, as well as a dual listing in the Shanghai and Hong Kong. Despite the decent rebound of its share price in the past couple of weeks, people look at the valuation and they say it's under-demanding and there's a lot of upside catalysts. This is according to one of the analysts at Citi, Alicia Yap. So the recurring concern about investing in Chinese technology companies is whether authorities in Beijing will choose to exert control over the sector, as they previously did in late 2020, and whether the U.S. will look to limit their growth by restricting access to advanced hardware. I don't think China does it again, because they saw how poorly it worked out last time and set those companies way behind U.S. companies. I think China has more than enough technological capabilities to get things done on their own. The United States still dominates AI models, cloud computing, semiconductor design, software ecosystems, and venture capitalists. We've got companies like NVIDIA, Microsoft, Alphabet, and Broadcoms. You can go to Amazon's. But we have weaknesses in the United States. Our labor costs are high. We have weaker industrial supply chains. We have less manufacturing depth. And we ultimately rely on Asian chip production. That's why I'm doing this segment, Japan, South Korea, China, AI, and robots. China leads and dominates in battery manufacturing, EV production, low-cost robotics, industrial scaling, factory construction speed.
30: But China also faces big problems with export restrictions, tariffs, geopolitical distrust, limits on advanced chips, and supply chain decoupling. So this leaves a big door open for South Korea and potentially Japan. South Korea is this year's best tech trade, and it still looks rather cheap, all things considered. I believe in AI. I believe the computer in front of me. I believe my refrigerator, my car, the AI data centers, and everywhere in between, every industry that I interact with is going to be using AI and cloud services and AI, as well as the cloud services are going to be using the AI data centers. We need profit margins to expand in the United States. This

and autonomous systems. South Korea sits directly in the middle of all those trends. Now, they may not be as leader-oriented as the U.S., or as volume-oriented and cost-oriented as China. South Korea already dominates memory chips, one of the most important components powering AI servers and AI accelerators, and future robots. We are going to need memory in everything that we're coming up with crazy ideas, whether it be cell phones with AI, cars, robots, laundry folding robots, Optimus robots from Tesla. They're all going to need memory. And if we believe in the millions and millions of the robo cars, everything's going to need memory. It's not going to go away, and it's going to be the high bandwidth memory, a critical technology used in advanced AI systems. NVIDIA's AI ecosystem depends heavily on HBM demand continuing to explode. Samsung is also investing aggressively in AI chips, foundry manufacturing, robotics, AI smartphones, next generation memory, autonomous systems. In many ways, South Korea is becoming what Taiwan was to smartphones during the mobile revolution, which is a core manufacturing engine behind AI. Now, one reason investors remain bullish is simple. Korean stocks are relatively cheap. Even after this year's rally, many Korean companies trade at substantially lower valuations than their comparable U.S. tech names. For years, South Korea suffered from what investors called a Korean discount, which was lower corporate governance scores, complex family-controlled conglomerates, concerns about North Korea, and less shareholder-friendly policies. Now, investors are starting to realize that Korean firms are no longer just cyclical industrial companies. Many are now strategic AI infrastructure businesses. Many U.S. AI stocks trade at premium multiples driven by massive expectations. Korean tech firms often trade at lower earnings multiples despite strong cash flow and real manufacturing dominance over the United States. I believe that South Korea could become a robotic superpower, one of the most overlooked trends in robotics. South Korea already ranks amongst the most automated countries in the world. It has one of the highest robot densities per worker globally because of its advanced manufacturing sector. The next AI revolution may not happen only inside chatbots or software apps. It may happen in factories, warehouses, logistics, healthcare, elder care, autonomous mobility. South Korea faces an aging population and labor shortages just like China and Japan and the United States. It creates enormous incentives for automation and robotics adoption. They have great companies like Hyundai Motor, LG Electronics, Samsung Electronics. So the ETF that I want you to look at and think about for maybe 5% or maybe even 3% of your total portfolio would be EWY out of South Korea. It gives you exposure to Samsung, SK Hynix, Hyundai, Korean banks, industrial exporters. By all accounts, South Korea's economy is doing great. Now, again, when you buy this, you're buying a lot of memory stocks. Of that EWY index, 22.6% of it is in SK Hynix. Samsung is 22.3%. And then you get into like SK Square, 2.7, Hyundai Motors, 2.4, KB Financial, 1.99. Much smaller exposures, pieces of the South Korean economy. So it's not as diversified of a bet on South Korea as you would imagine, because the top two companies make up a whopping 45% of the index. Now, that's not unlike the S&P 500 with Magnificent Seven. SK Hynix is one of the purest AI memory plays globally. If AI data center spending keeps rising, high bandwidth memory demand could remain explosive for years. Samsung Electronics, which is a diversified AI giant spanning chips, AI devices, foundries, robotics, and other consumer electronics. Then you get into Hyundai Motor. They're no longer just a car company. Hyundai is investing heavily in EVs, autonomous driving, robotics, and smart mobility. So now, if you want to look, I've given you a good idea on Korea. I've given you two ideas on China. There's also another one that's interesting. There's a Japanese robotics exposure into an ETF, because Japan does really great with robots, but I'm not convinced on do a broad bet. Let's do maybe a bullet shot with robots. Ticker symbol is BOTZ, B-O-T-Z. It's got meaningful exposure to Japan's robotic firms like Fanuc, Kyansei, and Yasukawa. It is

0: one of the cleaner global robotics ETFs. It has about 65 basis points in fees, which isn't expensive, but it's not cheap. But it gets you into companies like Fanuc, Keyence, and Yaskawa. Companies that you can't buy here in the United States. So those are some ideas. This isn't supposed to be an end-all, be-all manifesto. If you want to talk more about it, come to my Pints and Portfolio coming up next Saturday, the 16th, in San Mateo at a brewery from 11 to 1. You show up, I'll buy the beers. You have to sign up. It's starting to fill up. It's ideal if you have questions about financial planning or wealth preservation or how are you doing. You're going to get a free preliminary plan after the event. You can sign up at the event for the event at robblackshow.com. That's robblackshow.com.
1: With SRN News, I'm Jason Walker. New government data shows older Americans control the majority of the nation's wealth. Baby boomers hold 51% of American wealth through real estate, stocks, pension benefits, private business, and other assets, collectively valued today at $90 trillion. NTSB still investigating now the evacuation of that Frontier Airlines plane after it hit a person on the runway in Denver during takeoff. Airline says smoke was reported in the cabin, leading pilots to abort the takeoff. Passengers were evacuated. 12 people suffered minor injuries. The remains of an American soldier missing during exercises in Morocco has been recovered in the Atlantic Ocean, identified as First Lieutenant Kendrick Lamont Key. This is SRN News.
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0: One investing mistake that I see all too often has been highlighted by Warren Buffett, as well as money psychology experts. And it hits a lot of people with high IQ making that same mistake. It's natural to feel like being a good investor means coming up with complicated strategies that maximize returns. But that perspective is holding you back from the long-term financial gains. A lot of people in investing, really, really smart people I've worked with, I've met in the industry, high IQ, incredibly educated, better degrees than mine. But they try to make this as complicated as possible. And sometimes it's to not fool you, but to earn their salary, so to speak. In your eyes, the more complicated you make it, probably the worse you're going to do. Instead of chasing hot stocks or trying to time the market, the smartest approach you can do to investing is making it simple. KISS. Keep it simple and stupid. Brainless and simple and boring. If you can be the average investor for an above average period of time and you just earn average market returns every year for the next 20 years, you'll do amazing. One of my friends in the industry used to be a stock picker, and he got out in the last 3 years after telling me that, you know, some of his picks just didn't work out and it was frustrating. A pretty smart guy. But if you can be an average investor for an above average period of time, like you just earn average market returns every year for the next 20 years, you'll do amazing. I love that line. It keeps going in my head again and again and again. One of the best tools you can do for keeping your cost down is a low cost index fund that will track a market index like the S&P 500. It'll aim to replicate that performance. It's called passive investing. It's commonly recommended by most financial experts that I can tell. Now, there's some periods of time where you probably want more dynamic stock picking, like when the stock market's down 20, 30, 40%. You can get some amazing bargains. Considering that even the world's most seasoned money managers struggle to consistently beat their benchmark indices, investing to merely keep pace with the market is savvy. It's a low effort approach. It's a smart thing to do. So 46 firms accounted for half the wealth generated by the stock market over the past 100 years. This is giving you an idea of what it means to invest in a passive index. You would have had to pick these 46 stocks to get the outperformance. Stock market observers have noticed that a small group of mega-sized tech stocks called the Magnificent Seven, they've driven an outside portion of the return in the broad stock market. Now, again, in 2025, 24, and 23, you still got 20% returns, roughly, if you own the S&P 500 because of the Magnificent Seven. Now, a decade prior to the Magnificent Seven, we had something called FANG, which was Facebook, Amazon, Netflix, and Google. They led the charge. They made the headlines. They lifted the boat of the S&P 500 back then. In a thin market is one in which a few top stocks advance while the bulk of the market retreats. It's often considered a signal for a possible pullback, but these few stocks, according to Heinrich Bessemer, have driven the bulk of returns. That's the rule. It's not the exception. Listen to this. Over the past 100 years, just 46 firms accounted for half the wealth created by the stock market. Now, what does this mean for the average investor if just 46 firms have accounted for half the wealth created on the stock market in the last 100 years? To me, it depends on how you interpret the data, of course. Some investors might see the possibility for enormous wealth by investing in the right stocks. If I can pick the right 46 firms or the Magnificent Seven or the FANG stocks, I will rule the world. But what do you do when that trade turns against you like it did with the internet.com names in 2000? And it took 15 to 20 years for companies like Cisco to hit the all-time highs again. I could even throw Intel in that name, in that bucket. Historically, investing in the stock market over the long term has been worth the short-term risks if you're hoping to accumulate wealth. Over the past century, the broad stock market has generated $91 trillion in wealth for investors. That's the broad stock market. If you want to own something special and not own the S&P 500, own the QQQ, and that'll get you all your tech stocks. But it'll be in an index that if the QQQ has 100 names in it, some of those names aren't going to work out. You don't want to own 10 of the 100 in case the 10 that you own don't work out. Evaluated portfolio of all common stocks produced a return equal to $15,401 for every dollar invested over the last 100 years. $1 investment in treasuries, government-backed bonds, they're as close to risk-free investments as possible because the United States has always honored our debt. They would have netted $25.34. So in the short term, the stock market's volatile, very volatile. Stock market can drop 50% in less than a year. But in the long run, Bessemer reminds us, the stock market's been a tremendous wealth-building machine for investors. The highest performers are stocks that stuck around for all or nearly the 100-year sample and reap the benefits of compounding interest. I tell my kids all the time, I don't want them picking individual stocks. I want them to be in indexes, maybe the S&P 500, maybe the Wilshire 5000, maybe the Russell 3000, maybe some international stocks, the Morgan Stanley Country Index, something for income, whether it be tied towards REITs or bonds. I don't know. I don't have to make the case for bonds. Consider the results of professional mutual fund managers against their benchmark indices. Last year, 79% of large company stock fund managers failed to keep up with the S&P 500. That marked the 16th year in a row that more than half of the pros lost to the index. The reason you really don't want to spend your time trying to pick stocks is how unsuccessful people who get paid for a living do this, according to Sam Stovall. He's with CIFRA. He's the chief investment strategist. Again, that number is 79% of large company stock fund managers underperform the S&P 500. If you think you're going to beat them, good luck. I say you be them. Get a good low-cost index. 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I got a big event coming up. It's a Pints and Portfolios Saturday. Next Saturday, the 16th in San Mateo, 11 to 1. We'll talk portfolios. I'll buy the beer. 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
3: News this hour from Town Hall. I'm Jason Walker. Iran rejecting the latest U.S. ceasefire proposal, saying it amounts to surrender. They also say it amounts to an end to sanctions is what they want. Meanwhile, U.S. Ambassador to the United Nations, Mike Waltz, telling ABC This Week with George Stephanopoulos, President Trump is giving diplomacy every possible chance.
4: We don't expect a regime that's been obsessed with a nuclear weapon to just give it up freely. It's going to take this type of pressure. But at the same time, to your point on the ceasefire, look, that's up to President Trump as commander-in-chief to determine what constitutes a violation, when to go back to military action, or when to continue to give diplomacy a chance.
3: Major climb in profits from a huge oil supplier.
5: After reporting a 12% decline in profits in 2025, Aramco, the world's largest oil company, now reports a 25% jump in the first quarter profits to $32.5 billion. The company increased exports using a pipeline that avoids the disrupted Strait of Hormuz. The East-West pipeline, running across Saudi Arabia to the Red Sea, is now at full capacity, moving 7 million barrels of oil per day. While that can help ease the global oil supply shock, it does not fully replace the lost capacity from the Strait of Hormuz. I'm Lisa Dwyer.
3: British Prime Minister Keir Starmer not giving up. He is fighting for his job after very poor election results for his Labour Party. He plans to use a speech later Monday to argue he can change course. Russia and Ukraine have accused one another of breaking a U.S. brokered ceasefire. Both sides say people have been killed or wounded in artillery strikes in the last 24 hours. More on these stories, townhall.com.
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0: Once again, it's time for Yesteryear. A look back at your favorite dramas, westerns, comedies, and musical variety shows from the golden age of radio. Here's your host for Yesteryear, Craig Roberts.
1: 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But first, it's Intrigue with Box 13. Box 13 was far above most detective thrillers in quality of production and acting. It was independently produced and syndicated and featured a name movie star, that of Alan Ladd. Ladd's role, that of Dan Holliday, a former newsman who had made it as a writer of mystery novels. Holliday sought adventurous material for his books, and to find it, he ran this ad in the Star Times. Adventure wanted. We'll go anywhere, do anything. Box 13. He then employed a scatterbrain named Susie to screen the mail and run his office. The ad brought in mail from screwballs of all kinds. One week it was a racketeer's victim, the next a psychopathic killer looking for fun. It all added up to danger for Holliday and a fine piece of radio for the listener. Return with us now to those thrilling days of yesteryear as we roll back the clock to October of 1948. Here's Alan Ladd starring in Box 13 with Suicide or Murder, another classic radio moment from the archives of yesteryear.

0: Box 13, with the star of Paramount Pictures, Alan Ladd, as Dan Holliday.
1: Box 13, care of Star Times. They said my son was killed in a drunken brawl. I know he wasn't. He was a good boy. He was murdered. Why, I don't know. If you come to 733 Winship Avenue...
2: If you'll come to 733 Winship Avenue any time and listen to my story, I'll be grateful to you forever, Mrs. Catherine Daly. And that was the letter to Box 13. Just a few lines. But, brother, what those few lines led to.
0: And now, back to Box 13.
2: I get some funny letters through Box 13. Some don't mean a thing. Others are from people who answer all the ads. But this one from Mrs. Catherine Daly, it had a real ring to it. I get so I can spot the letters from cranks and curiosity hunters. They're full of big phrases. It's the simple ones that count, like Susie said.
3: Well, it's short, Mr. Holliday.
2: Uh-huh.
3: What are you going to do about it?
2: Well, what would you do, Susie?
3: Well...
2: You know, Susie, I don't know how you managed to get right to the point of things so quickly.
3: Oh, it's easy.
2: Okay, you talked me into it. I don't know what I'd do without you.
3: I try to make myself indispensable.
2: The word, Susie, is indispensable.
3: What's the difference?
2: None, I guess. All right, Susie, I'm on my way to 733 Winship Avenue. Mrs. Catherine Daly was a little woman, maybe about 50, 60. It was difficult to tell because gray hair was pushing hard against the brown. It was her eyes that got me. Maybe not too long ago they'd been able to smile. But now they were dead. Lifeless. Something had been taken away from, well, inside. She led the way to a little living room, furnished cheaply but neatly. She sat down, pointed to a chair for me, and then...
1: Are you serious about that advertisement, Mr. Holliday?
2: Well, yes, I am, Mrs. Daly.
1: I haven't any money. That is not much. I can afford something, if it's not a whole lot.
2: Oh, now, look, Mrs. Daly, I'm a writer, and sometimes Box 13 leads me to a good plot. You see, I don't take money because I get paid very well for the stories I get. You see, I used to be a newspaper reporter.
1: Newspaper reporter?
2: Anything wrong with that, Mrs. Daly?
1: Arthur, my son, he was a reporter.
2: Oh? What paper?
1: The Evening Record.
2: Your letter said that your son was killed.
1: He was. They said he was drunk, that he got into a fight in a cheap saloon. Arthur was never drunk in his life, and he hated fighting.
2: That his picture on the table?
1: Yes.
2: In uniform. That's the Distinguished Service Cross, isn't it?
1: Yes.
2: Okay, Mrs. Daly, start from the beginning. Tell me how you want me to help.
1: I'm sure Arthur was murdered.
2: Murder's a tough word, Mrs. Daly. Tough to say and tough to prove.
1: But for a week before he was killed, he kept telling me that we could get out of this house soon, that he was going to make a name as a reporter.
2: But he didn't tell you why?
1: No. Then, the night he was killed, he got a phone call.
2: From whom?
1: I don't know. He hurried out, and the next time I saw him was when they asked me to come down and identify him.
2: That's as much as you can tell me.
1: It's every word.
2: Mrs. Daly, this may sound brutal, but your son's dead now. Why would you rather have it said he was murdered?
1: I want to show everyone he couldn't have died in that cheap, shoddy way.
2: Well, that was that. I believed her. Maybe it was the way she talked. Maybe it was her eyes. I don't know. Anyway, I left her house with nothing to go on but what she had told me, and that was little enough. Just that he was on to something would make a name for him as a reporter. Anyway, I went to see what Lieutenant Kling knew about it.
4: About what, Holliday?
2: About the kid that got killed in the saloon brawl.
4: Well, that's what the records show.
2: They show anything else?
4: No, they don't.
2: You know, I like you.
4: Thanks. You can have the next dance.
2: I'm serious.
4: Okay, so you're serious. What about?
2: You're not satisfied with the Daily case either.
4: What makes you think I'm not?
2: Just the way you talk. You don't believe it's right.
4: I believe what the witnesses in that dive said. The Daily kid got drunk. Somebody said something to the girl he was with. Nothing bad, but Daily got mad and started swinging.
2: And?
4: Then he ended up in the red.
2: You didn't arrest anybody?
4: Look, we get a dozen calls a night from down at the hill places like that. Somebody's always getting pushed around, roughed up, killed. Some of the things don't even hit the newspapers. Run-of-the-mill stuff.
2: Sure. But look, Kling, what kind of guys get killed in places like that? Bums, winos, characters who hang out in those joints. But not a kid like Daly. And you're an honest cop.
4: What was that crack for?
2: For a compliment. The Daly thing bothers you because you know as well as I do that something's wrong about it.
4: Then you tell me.
2: I'll try. Later.
4: Now, look, Holiday, I'm not on the case anymore. Homicide's got enough to do without running down a fight in a saloon. But
2: what?
4: But I don't like it. You're right.
2: I knew I liked you.
4: Okay, I'll marry you in the morning. The place you want is 183 River Street.
2: Oh, nice neighborhood.
4: Great. The cops go in quartets down there.
2: Thanks. See you later.
4: And for the love of Mike, don't end up on the meat wagon like Daly did.
2: Kling was right. It wasn't a neighborhood to raise kids or anything else. And the place I wanted was called the Riverview. Fancy name. Oh, a great place. I stepped over a couple of boarders spending the night on the doorstep and walked inside. There was a tinny piano played by a guy mechanically banging out a tune that its own composer wouldn't have recognized. The bar was set at the back facing the door. I went over to it. The bartender took a long, good look at me. I must have looked strange. I was wearing a necktie and a shirt. He walked over.
5: Yeah? What's with, bud?
2: How are you?
5: Awful. You?
2: Practically dead.
5: Okay. Now that we know each other, what's on your mind?
2: What do you got to drink?
5: Arsenic. Want some?
2: Straight. Water on the side.
5: Funny man, ain't you?
2: Sure.
5: Look, what do you want?
2: A drink, maybe?
5: No, you don't. That suit you got on costs maybe 150. The tie, $5. Any cookie comes in here dressed like you don't want a drink.
2: All right. You win.
5: Swell. Slumming, huh?
2: No. Looking.
5: For what?
2: Last week there was a fight in here. A kid got killed. Arthur Daly.
5: I didn't see nothing. My back was turned.
2: Did you ever see the girl who was with Daly?
5: I told you I didn't see nothing.
2: Oh. All through the fight, you just kept your back turned.
5: Yeah, I hate fights. Can't stand the sight of blood.
2: That what you told the police?
5: Same thing.
2: Who are the witnesses?
5: Look, when a fight starts in here, there ain't no witnesses. Everybody's blind.
2: That makes it easy.
5: You a friend of this Daly character?
2: Yeah, a good friend.
5: Uh-huh. I still don't know nothing. Now blow, mister. Out. Get it out.
2: He knew something, all right. But he was clammed up tight. I left and walked up the street. I was close to the spot where I'd parked my car when I heard something. I stopped. Somebody was tailing me, following me from the saloon. Okay, somebody didn't like me nosing around. I walked past my car. Just ahead of me was an alley, and pulling out of the alley was a truck. I walked a little faster. I got to the alley, skirted around back of the truck so my trailer would lose me for a couple of seconds. Then I stepped inside a doorway. It was dark. The truck pulled away. I waited. Then I heard the steps. He didn't know where I'd gone. But if he was going to pick me up again, he'd have to pass the doorway where I waited for him.
6: Let go. You hurt me.
2: Shut up.
6: Oh, please, mister. I ain't no crook. I wasn't going to put this thing on you.
2: What's the idea of tailing me?
6: I heard you talking to barkeep back there. I wanted to talk to you honest, that's all.
2: You should have caught up with me before this.
6: Gee, mister, I didn't want anybody to see me honest.
2: All right, talk.
6: Oh. You want to know something, huh?
2: Come on. What do you want to say?
6: Well, honest, I might get in trouble. Look, I gotta know I'll get something out of this, eh?
2: Spill what you've got and we'll see how much it's worth.
6: Maybe a fiver?
2: Maybe. Go on, talk.
6: Look, I could get in bad trouble.
2: You are right now.
6: All right. Make it a fiver.
2: What do you know about Arthur Daly?
6: I saw the fight. I saw the whole thing.
2: Did you tell the police?
6: Me? I don't get nothing to do with the cops.
2: All right, tell me.
6: This guy that was bumped, he didn't start the fight.
2: Who did?
6: A pug. An ex-pug named Billy Connor. The Daly guy didn't have nothing to do with starting it. It was a frame.
2: Was Daly drunk?
6: No, he had one drink. The girl slipped something in it. I saw her. She was a good looker, so I was watching her.
2: Do you know her?
6: Me? Me know a dame like that? Nah.
2: All right, well, here's your five. Now keep your mouth shut, understand?
6: Oh, sure. Maybe you'd like to know something else, huh?
2: What?
6: Oh, mister, it ought to be worth something.
2: All right, here.
6: Oh, thanks. You ain't been out of the joint down the street more than a couple of seconds when a barkeep goes to the phone.
2: So?
6: I heard him tell somebody that you was nosing around. Mister, something tells me that you're in bad trouble right now.
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0: And now, back to Box 13 with Alan Ladd as Dan Holliday.
2: Well, I had a few facts now. First, Daly knew something that might have got him killed. Second, the girl who was with him put something in his drink so he'd look drunk. Third, an ex-pug named Billy Connor started the fight. Why? The answer to that would put me on first base. So I asked around a little and found out that Billy Connor, a third-rate fighter down at the heels, suddenly came into money, and right after the fight in the saloon. I found him in a second-rate nightclub.
8: You're the guy that wants to see me?
2: You're Billy Connor, I'm the guy.
8: Who are you?
2: Knowing that won't make any prettier.
8: You're a smart boy, huh?
2: Maybe. But you're not acting smart.
8: What are you talking about?
2: You're making too much splash, Connor. The boss doesn't like it. People might start asking questions about the money. The money you got for killing Daly.
8: Me? Oh, no. I just started the fight. Then I ducked. Somebody else banged his head for him, not me.
2: Ah. That's the way it was, huh?
8: Sure, you know. Who are you, anyway?
2: Forget it, Connor.
8: Wait a minute, fella. Why'd you say that's the way it was? Didn't you know?
2: Sure I know.
9: You ain't from them.
2: From whom?
9: You dirty sneak. You a copper?
2: Maybe. Think it over, Connor. Hard. I left him standing there with his mouth open. I thought I'd found out what I wanted to know. But Kling told me...
4: Doesn't mean a thing. You can't prove anything, Holliday.
2: What if I get proof?
4: How?
2: You've got the name and address of the girl Daly was with the night he was killed.
4: And you want him, is that it? You could get hurt.
2: Meaning you won't give me the girl's name?
4: Meaning that if I do, you're on your own.
2: I'll take that chance. Do I get a name and address?
4: Eileen Simmons, 4674 Roberts Drive. And I hope you get more out of her than we did.
2: I hope so, too. I didn't like walking up a blind alley with murder at my back and maybe in front of me. I got to the girl's home, a boarding house in the shabby section, and took a look at the mailboxes downstairs. While I was walking up to her flat, something tingled the back of my neck. Something that screamed a warning. I got to her flat. She didn't answer. Then I smelled it. Gas. I stooped down and one look at the crack between the door and the sill was enough. It was stuffed with newspapers. There was only one thing to do. Eileen Simmons wasn't going to talk to anybody. The room was heavy with gas. The window I broke let in some air. Scared faces stared in at the door. It smashed open, then I yelled at them.
10: You call the police. Ask for Lieutenant Kling. Go on, hurry.
2: I took a quick look around before I left. In one closet was a fur coat. And from what I knew about fur, this one took money to buy. It had her initials embroidered in the lining. But it didn't fit with the cheap flat. Well, I thought it was about time to make a trip to the Evening Record where Daly worked as a reporter. Some of the boys knew me, so it was easy to get to talk to Daly's editor.
11: I don't know, Holliday. All I know is that Daly promised me a big story. Something he was working on.
2: Now, look, Charlie. Any idea what it was?
11: None. The kid was close-mouthed.
2: Oh, but you must have some idea. Didn't he give you any hint?
11: Just that it was big and would blow off the top of the building when we printed it.
2: How long did he work for you?
11: Oh, about 6 months, no more.
2: What big assignments did you give him?
11: None. Routine stuff. He didn't have enough experience. Just out of journalism college when the war broke. Mm-hmm. Went through it. Then served at the war trials in Germany.
2: And in the 6 months with you, there wasn't anything important enough to get him killed, huh?
11: No, there wasn't. Oh, let's see. We sent him on a routine assignment to San Carlito and...
2: San Carlito? What's that?
11: Just one of those little islands in the West Indies. The paper's doing a series on Latin American neighbors, and we...
2: Anything there that might have been the big story?
11: You mean what he was talking about?
2: Yeah, that's it. How long after he got back did he begin to talk about the something big?
11: Hey, just about the same day he walked in here.
2: Where's his desk?
11: Just outside this office.
2: Oh. All his stuff in there?
11: Most of it. We were going to send it to his mother, but, well, you know how things are. It was too soon. We figured we'd wait.
2: Come on, let's take a look.
11: Just the usual stuff.
2: What are these photographs?
11: Never saw them before.
2: Full face, profiles of men. You know them?
11: Not from Adam.
2: Oh, Charlie, can I have these?
11: Well, I don't know, Holliday.
2: There's one ex-newspaper man to an editor. Come on, let me have them.
11: Okay. I didn't see you take them.
2: Thanks. Now, mind if I go through the rest of your stuff?
11: No, help yourself. I'll be at my desk.
2: Right. I went through Daly's papers. There was one little notebook with an entry in it that read, "Got to be careful. Never be alone. They won't dare make a try for me unless I'm alone. I've got proof on film. Photos of the men I recognize." Okay, so Daly's notebook gave me another lead. But where to? Well, maybe Daly's mother would know. I looked at my watch, but it was after midnight, so I figured it was too late to see her, and I decided to wait until morning. I wish I'd have gone right then and there. The next morning, I went to see Daly's mother, and I found her in the middle of an excited bunch of neighbors. When I got her alone, she told me what was up.
1: There were burglars. They ransacked Arthur's room.
2: Well, let's take a look.
1: But there's nothing missing.
2: Well, let's look anyway.
1: They went through all the drawers.
2: You didn't hear them?
1: No, I slept right through it.
2: Uh-huh. Mrs. Daly, what could they have wanted?
1: I don't know. There's nothing of value here.
2: Look, when Arthur came back from San Carlito, did he bring anything with him?
1: Why, I don't think so.
2: A camera, maybe?
1: His own, but he took that with him when he went.
2: Now think hard, Mrs. Daly. Did he take any film out of that camera when he got back?
1: I think he did. Yes, I remember. He hurried out with some film to have it developed.
2: Where is it?
1: I don't know.
2: Did he get it back from the shop where he took it?
1: I don't think so. I think he'd have shown them to me if he had.
2: And the roll of film he took out of his camera is still in the shop. It must be. Mrs. Daly, we've got to find a check for that film. The kind you get when you leave film to be developed. Come on, let's look. We looked and looked and looked. No check. Began to seem as though whoever ransacked the room found the check, and if he had, well, the thing was over. After half an hour, we gave up. But there was still one more thing to find out. Mrs. Daly, would you mind taking a look at these photographs? Do you know any of these men?
1: Why, I'm not sure. They look familiar, but... His scrapbook, the one he brought back from the war. There are pictures like those in the scrapbook.
2: Well, show it to me, will you?
1: It's in my room, right next door. Here it is.
2: Here they are, the pictures.
1: But I don't see.
2: I think I do. But I'm afraid to believe it. Look, Mrs. Daly, whatever you do, stay with your neighbors. Don't be alone for a minute. I left the house, and the idea I had was buzzing around inside my head. If I was right, and the whole thing was fantastic. But the pieces began to fit together. Maybe I was thinking too hard. I didn't see the big black car that turned down the corner. I didn't see it until I was almost staring between its headlights. I jumped back and up, and the fenders of the car took the skin off my legs, and the car roared away. That big black buggy had my name for a license plate. It would have looked just like an accident. But it told me something. That whoever was doing the dirty work didn't have the check for the film. Because the proof of what Daly knew was on that film. And if Mr. Accident Maker had it, he wouldn't have risked another accident. I called Kling, got him on the phone.
12: What do you want me to do?
2: Check every Photoshop in the city for a roll of film mailed just before Daly was killed.
12: How do you know he mailed it?
2: Because he wouldn't have been fool enough to take it to a Photoshop. He knew they were tailing him, waiting to grab that film. So he mailed it, with a note that he'd call for.
12: Okay, I'll pick up the film, if I can find it.
2: Oh, no, Kling, don't pick it up, please.
12: But you just said you
2: were... Kling, tell me where it is, call my office, and I'll pick it up.
12: Look, you're asking for a crane breathing in your door. If those babies are what you say, they'll cut you little pieces.
2: You want them, don't you?
12: Sure, but I don't...
2: The only way to get them is to make them come after that film. And they won't call it headquarters for it, Kling. But they will try to get it from me. I waited. Finally, Kling gave me the word. I picked up the film and printed the little finishing shop. Kling had given orders that I was to have it. I got in my car, looked in the rear vision mirror, and saw a big black sedan pull in behind me. This was it. I couldn't spot Kling in the squad car he said would be handy. Maybe something held it up. I didn't know. I got to my apartment. The sedan pulled up behind me and parked. I walked up to my apartment. Went over to the window and saw a man get out of the sedan. He walked slowly and disappeared into my apartment building. I sat down with the film and prints burning a hole in my pocket. Then... Who is it?
13: The Holiday. I'd like to talk to you.
2: I took one more look out of the window. The street was empty except for the sedan. No squad car, no Kling. Brother, if ever I wanted to see that big guy, it was now. I walked to the door.
14: Mr. Holiday?
2: Uh-huh. Who are you?
14: My name is, we'll say Stefan.
2: Okay, you're Mr. Stefan. So what?
14: I shall be brief. You have a roll of film and some prints. I am a camera enthusiast. I shall pay you a good price for the film.
2: How much?
14: You're going to be reasonable. That's fine. Shall we say 10,000?
2: That's big money for a strip of celluloid.
14: I am very enthusiastic about photography.
2: You know, I like pictures myself. Especially pictures of some nice little Nazis who got out of Germany with a lot of money.
14: Oh? You guessed, huh?
2: Yeah, but Daly wasn't guessing when he recognized them in San Carlito. He wasn't guessing that San Carlito's a little island with lots of deserted coastline. Easy to land on.
14: It's very handy.
2: And they paid well to escape the trials in Nuremberg.
14: You just talked yourself out of $10,000.
2: Oh, now that's very funny. You would have killed me anyway, as you killed Daly to keep him from spreading the story.
14: You're so right. Now, Mr. Holiday.
2: Oh, that gun didn't look nice. He had it right at my head. I sat still. Stefan came slowly toward me. The black hole in the barrel of his gun looked like the business end of a cannon. Then...
15: Get the floor, Holiday! Come!
2: Kling, at this particular minute, you're the most beautiful thing in the world.
3: Then what happened, Mr. Holiday?
2: Well, at that moment, Susie, Lieutenant Kling landed and took over.
4: Sorry I drew it so close, Holiday. But I had let Stefan talk a while.
2: Yeah. But by the way, where was that squad car?
4: Well, there wasn't any. The squad car would have scared Stefan away. I had to make it look safe. The boys and I were right next door. Had been for an hour.
2: Now, he tells me.
4: Well, it's up to the Federals now. We're clean on this end.
3: Gee, I sure... Oh, Mr. Holiday, you might have been killed.
2: Oh, it's okay now, Susie. It's all over.
3: But you might have been killed. And I like this job so much. What'd I say?
2: Very funny, Kling. Nothing, Susie. Nothing. Good night.
0: Alan Ladd appears through the courtesy of Paramount Pictures. Box 13 is directed by Richard Sandville, with original story by Russell Hughes, and original music composed and conducted by Rudy Schrager. The part of Susie is played by Sylvia Picker, and Lieutenant Kling by Edmund MacDonald. This is a Mayfair production.
16: 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In a moment, we'll enjoy Suspense with Return Trip as this edition of Yesteryear continues.
7: 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Here's Craig Roberts.
16: Suspense, radio's outstanding theater of thrills, was first heard on CBS in June of 1942. It remained on the air for the next 20 years under a variety of distinguished and talented directors. Each brought their own mark to Suspense, making it one of the most diverse, unusually broad-based shows on radio. Suspense dealt with life-or-death situations. That element was usually established within the first few moments. Then, through characterization and audio coloring, little touches were added to heighten the sensation of impending doom. That's what Suspense was all about, the slow tightening of the knot. Suspense was known as the Actors' Theater. Folks like Cary Grant, Frederick March, Charles Laughton, Humphrey Bogart, Lucille Ball, Peter Lorre, Henry Fonda, and even Orson Welles headed the casts. Early in the show, a general format was established. Suspense opened to the ringing of soft church bells intermingled with stinging music. By the fall of the first year, Joseph Kearns, the grim-voiced fellow known as the Man in Black, was aboard as narrator. That continued through the Roma Wine years, with Truman Bradley, another of radio's most distinguished voices, doing the commercials. The Man in Black had disappeared by the time the program went to 60 Minutes in 1948. Return with us now to those thrilling days of yesteryear and Suspense with Return Trip from June of 1948. Another classic radio moment from the archives of yesteryear.
17: Suspense. Tonight, Roma Wines bring you Mr. Elliot Reed as star of Return Trip, a suspense play produced, edited, and directed for Roma Wines by William Spear.
18: Suspense, radio's outstanding theater of thrills, as Roma Wines bring you Elliot Reed in a remarkable tale of
17: suspense.
19: Nurse?
20: Yes. There's someone to see you.
19: Yeah?
20: This is Superintendent Andrews of the State Institution.
19: Oh. What do you got there?
21: I've set up a dictaphone out in the hall. Careful of the wire, nurse, when you close the door, please.
20: The doctor said...
21: Yes, yes, I'll make it as brief as possible. You may go now, nurse.
20: Very well.
21: Do you mind if I hook up this microphone at the head of the bed?
19: Suit yourself, fella.
21: Well, it was a choice between a dictaphone and a stenographer, and I figured that in your condition...
19: I don't feel too bad. Well, go on, ask your questions.
21: Now, I understand you were driving the bus. Tell me what happened.
19: You mean I can tell it my own way?
21: That's right.
19: Great. I had an uncle once, you know, that was a writer. He wouldn't have gone near this kind of a story, though, with a 10-foot pen. No, he went in for happy endings. Uncle Mort wouldn't even have liked the beginning of this one. Kind of dreary-like up there at the asylum that afternoon. You remember, there'd been quite a snowfall the week before. And far as the eye could see, everything was a dirty gray. Like a corpse that's been waiting too long for the undertaker. Well, around 4 o'clock, it got so dark, the lights had to be turned on in the asylum. And then the wind started moaning like a lonely banshee. Fine day for a murder, as the fella said. Well, there were 3 passengers sitting in the bus when I went outside for the return trip. 2 men and a woman. Maybe I ought to call her a girl, because she wasn't really much more than that. Anyway, these 3 passengers all had return tickets, and I went down the aisle collecting them. Tickets, please. Can I have your tickets, please?
20: Driver, how soon do we start?
19: Right away, miss.
22: But we're 2 minutes late already, driver.
5: Oh, these little jerkwater bus lines never keep to their schedules. Now we'll never get out of these mountains before that blizzard lets loose.
19: Can I have your ticket, please, mister?
6: You really think there'll be a storm?
5: Why, sure, sure, it can't fail. And, lady, when they have snow up in these godforsaken mountains... Well, this morning, on the bus, coming up, a man was telling me...
19: Well, here we go, folks. The windbag was sitting right across the aisle from the girl, second row from the front. Halfway back in the bus sat the third passenger, all huddled up in his overcoat. He didn't open his trap. Well, that was the picture as we swung out onto the highway for the return trip. This guy in back of me seemed to be itchy to start a conversation with somebody as soon as we got rolling.
5: Well, might as well get acquainted, miss. 50 miles before we get down to civilization, you know. John Willard is the name. I said,
6: I beg your pardon. Were you speaking to me?
5: Well, yes.
6: I'm afraid I was...
5: Yeah, sure, sure. These visits to the asylum, they're always depressing, aren't they?
6: Well, this is my first time.
5: Oh? Some friend?
6: My husband.
5: Husband? Oh, well, now, that's too bad. I hope he... Hey, what's that?
6: Some kind of siren.
19: Yeah, that's the asylum alarm, all right.
6: But driver,
19: what... One of the inmates must be playing hide-and-seek with the keepers. Happens every once in a while.
5: Gosh, what if it's my brother?
19: Oh? He the busting out kind?
5: Well, it kind of upsets him to see one of the family, but then if we don't come to see him, it upsets him even more.
19: I see what you mean.
6: Do they always catch them?
19: Well, they tell me the place has never lost a customer yet.
6: Oh, you know, a moment ago I was praying that it wasn't Jim, but now I don't know. Even if they had to... Well, I mean, it would be better than seeing him as he was today. Anything would be better
5: listen,
6: than...
5: Listen, listen. Hey, that's a police siren. Sounds like they're almost on top of us. Yes, there they are, there they are.
6: Look out. Look out, they're going to pass us.
19: That's nothing, they're flagging me down. All right, just keep your seats, everybody.
5: They're guards.
6: With rifles.
22: Hey, we're looking for somebody.
19: Yeah, we heard the asylum alarm. Is someone...
22: Seen anyone along the road?
19: Not even a jackrabbit.
6: Officer, who escaped?
22: Greg, Albert Greg.
6: Oh.
5: What a relief.
22: Hey, Holly, take yourself a walk down the aisle and keep your rifle ready when you look behind those back seats.
19: Are you kidding? When was this coming out party?
22: I don't know. Maybe as much as a couple of hours ago.
19: Does this Greg have a gun?
22: Can't guarantee he hasn't. But it was a file that sprung him. A tiny steel file. Must have been working away at the bar since the day he was committed, a month ago.
6: His stay was short.
19: Nobody back here.
22: Okay, now, check the gents for identification. You know how it is, Drive. You can't take chances.
19: Oh, of course not. Here's mine.
22: Huh? Oh, okay, Drive.
23: Your name, Frank Keniston? You can read, can't you?
22: Friendly, cuss, ain't you?
19: You know, that's the first peep that passenger has let out. I was beginning to think he was a deaf mute.
22: Yeah? Well, here, Driver, you can have this stuff back.
19: Oh, thanks.
23: John Willard?
5: Yes, sir.
23: Okey-doke. Come on, Denton, let's scram. We got to find Greg before he finds anybody.
22: Yeah. Hey, Driver, you can turn around now and go back.
6: Go back?
19: Go back? Why?
5: Oh, no, no.
22: This Greg is a killer. What I mean is, when the mood strikes him, he strikes.
19: Well, what's that got to do with us turning back?
22: Didn't I tell you this man killed?

0: warned him, didn't we? Now, if they meet up with him, it's their funeral.
1: Yeah. Well, we can take care of ourselves, fellas.
2: Well, after the guards left, I really set that bus to rolling. Out of the mirror up above the driver's seat, I could see that the girl was plenty scared. But she had nerve, I'll say that for her. When we slid around some of those snowbank curves, her lips would be drawn so tight the lipstick had a white border. But she didn't say boo. Willard, the windbag across the aisle from her, gave up trying to draw her into a conversation. And as for the third passenger, that English guy, Keniston, sitting halfway towards the back there, he kept acting like a clam afraid of losing its oyster. Might as well have had a lockjaw, if you get what I mean. Well, we hadn't gone more than another mile or two before the wind started to rise and kept it up until you'd have thought all the devils in hell were trying to break loose. It got black as the inside of a tomb until the snow started to fall. But with that wind whipping it around, it didn't exactly fall. Mister, that's what I call a blizzard.
3: This is getting on my nerves. What have we got here anyway? A collection of zombies? Somebody say something!
4: I was just going to say...
3: You were going to say that the weather is rotten.
0: Yeah, and she can say that again.
4: But that isn't what I was going to say.
3: No? What then, lady?
4: It occurred to me why the guards asked for identification.
3: Huh?
4: The description of Killer Gregg. Slight build, 140 pounds, dark hair, brown eyes, 27 years old.
3: So what?
4: It's a remarkable thing. That description would fit you, Mr. Willard.
3: Huh? Oh?
4: And Mr. Keniston, too.
5: What's that? Me?
4: That's a peculiar thing, isn't it, driver?
0: Yeah. Come to think of it, both of them could fit that description. And I've also heard that he's got a very soft face, almost like a woman.
3: What do you think, Mr. Keniston?
5: I don't happen to feel like talking.
3: Yeah? Well, personally, I think... The more I think of what she said, the more remarkable it becomes.
0: Yeah, she's got something there.
3: Only remarkable isn't the word.
4: What do you mean, Mr. Willard?
3: This man, Gregg, may be insane, but he's not dumb. Now put yourself in his place. He knows he hasn't got a ghost of a chance making a getaway in the asylum clothing, see? So he borrows the wardrobe and identification of some stranger. Do you follow me?
0: We're way ahead of you, Willard.
4: It wouldn't be difficult for a killer.
0: I should say not. But that still isn't the end of his problem, see? He's fighting against time.
3: Yes. He's got to get out of these godforsaken mountains down to civilization before they can throw a noose around the whole area. And he knows if he's brought back alive, he'll be wearing a straitjacket until he's old as Methuselah.
0: You've got quite an imagination, Willard.
3: Yeah? Well, thanks. Now, the odds that Gregg will be able to get himself transportation are mighty slim, except for this bus line. So let's suppose...
5: You've got a great imagination, all right. You got it all figured out. Bit too fat, if you ask me. Remember, please, sir... You're the one who was so dead set against turning back.
3: Really, Keniston? Well, I'll leave it to the lady here and the driver. Do I act like a lunatic? Huh? Well?
0: Search me.
4: There were times, long periods of time, when Jim didn't either. My husband, I mean. That was the terrible part of it. He'd be just like the old days, and we'd be so happy together, and then all of a sudden, just without warning, he...
0: Oh, I heard a lot of cases like that. Well, they tell me that sometimes it takes half a dozen of those special doctors, those...
6: Psychiatrists?
0: Yeah, psychiatrists. Yeah, well, sometimes they got to put a person under a microscope and study him for a long time before they can be sure, one way or the other. And many's the time they make mistakes. Well, I heard it one time when...
3: Shut up! Nobody's going to talk like that about me. It's Keniston that's been acting crazy. And I'll bet it wouldn't take a half a dozen psychiatrists to...
4: What's that?
3: Huh? An avalanche!
0: An avalanche!
4: No!
3: We're coming down!

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1: The sounds of the golden age of radio continue with Yesteryear.
0: And now, Roma Wines bring back to our Hollywood soundstage Elliot Reed, starring with Wally Mayer as Mr. Willard, Kathy Lewis as the girl,

0: And Raymond Lawrence as Mr. Keniston in Return Trip, a tale well calculated to keep you in suspense.
1: Well, Superintendent, what do you think of the yarn so far?
2: Let's hear the rest of it.
1: Okay. If you'll help me get a swig of that water.
2: Sure.
1: The way they got me rigged up here. Oh, thanks. Let's see now, where was I? Oh, yeah. Acts 2, 3, and 4 coming up. Well, after the avalanche struck, I just sat there gripping the steering wheel, sort of stunned. There wasn't a sound except for the wind, and that was muffled by the snow barrier that packed us in. Even on the far side, the bus was buried up to the middle of the windows. Well, all this was only a matter of seconds, I suppose. And then suddenly the quiet was broken by the most gosh-awful racket. It was as if somebody had up and given the signal for my passengers to go completely nuts.
3: Get me out of here! Get me out of here!
4: Look out! Willard's got an axe!
3: The axe? Get away from me!
4: Let go of it, Willard! Let go of that axe!
5: No!
4: No!
3: No!
1: That did it.
3: He's the one.
5: Lucky I saw him get that fire axe. It's what the district attorney likes to call a lethal weapon.
1: And then some. Step back. He's coming too.
5: Tie him up.
1: You'll find a rope in the dashboard compartment. Get it for me.
6: Driver, I'll report you for this.
1: You will, huh?
6: I was going to smash your window so we could get out of here.
1: Oh, yeah?
6: Sure. What did you think I...
1: Oh. Oh, so that's it, huh?
5: Here's the rope, driver.
6: Now, look here. Wait a minute. You can't do this. You can't tie me up, you fools. I'm not Killer Greg.
3: Maybe he isn't.
1: Maybe. But like that guard said, we can't take chances. If you're innocent, mister, you can prove it to the authorities.
6: If we ever live that long, have you forgotten we're trapped here by an avalanche and a blizzard that could go on and on and on?
1: Just the same.
3: This is ridiculous.
1: Hey, missy, you feeling all right?
3: No, I'm not crazy, driver. But I guess I was a little. Actually, there's no proof that Killer Greg is on this bus.
1: Well, if you put it that way...
3: It's all my fault, and I'm sorry. My only excuse is that I was just so upset by seeing Jim, my husband.
5: Well, I still say...
3: No. Now we've got to start acting like rational human beings. Let poor Mr. Willard up from the floor.
6: Thanks, lady.
1: Well, all right. But I'm warning you, Willard, no funny
6: stuff. Oh, snap out of it, driver, will you? We've got to get out of this mess. Hand me that axe.
1: Do I look that dumb?
6: Oh, all right. Then use it yourself. Smash your window so we can crawl out.
1: Willard, even you don't look that dumb. What makes you think the windows won't open?
6: Huh?
3: Then open one.
1: What for? To let in the blizzard?
6: But we've got to get out of here, driver.
1: Not me. It would take a bear to make even a city block in that windswept hell.
3: But we can't stay here.
1: Why not? We're not freezing yet.
5: The driver's right. Our best chance is to sit pat until the storm lets up.
6: Yeah, but what if it doesn't, huh? What if it lasts longer than we do? What then, huh? What then?
1: Shut up! Blowing your top won't do any good, Willard. Nobody's ever confused me with Pollyanna. But things could be worse. This is as good an igloo as any, and if and when the weather clears, well, we can send out a party for help.
5: Or maybe a road-clearing crew will come to our rescue.
3: Yes. Yes, I suppose that's the same thing to do. Wait here.
5: Well, how about you, Willard? You also decided to do the sane thing?
6: I don't like that crack. You one more like it?
1: No. Look, we're not starting that again. Now, it's going to be a long night, and we might just as well make ourselves comfortable and try to get some sleep.
6: Sleep.
1: Cut it out. Now, miss, you take the back seat. It's the only one that runs the full width of the bus. You can use your lap robe for a quilt.
3: All right, driver. I want to apologize again to everyone for the way I behaved. I'm casting suspicion.
1: Forget it. Need any help?
3: No, thanks. I just don't know what came over me starting that idiotic talk. Please believe that I did. Why?
1: What's the matter?
6: Why are you staring at the floor?
5: Well, say something.
3: Look.
5: File. A tiny steel file.
1: The one that Greg...
3: After the avalanche hit, there was a mad scramble. One of you lost it then. One of you is Greg. Killer Greg! Let me out of here!
0: Well,
1: we just let her wear herself out, kicking and banging on the door. Nobody said a word. Willard and Keniston just stared at me and at each other. By and by, the girl stopped her fussing, and then she stood and stared at the three of us in rotation. It would have made your flesh crawl. Outside, the blizzard was getting worse, if possible. Finally, I reached into the watch pocket of my pants and brought out the old timepiece.
6: What? What time is it, driver?
1: I broke the crystal. It still says a quarter of four.
3: It's 5:30. Only an hour and a half since we started out. An hour and a half.
5: 5:30 in the afternoon. The very best we're stuck until morning.
6: 14. 16 hours.
3: Might as well be forever.
1: Look, miss, we just gotta make the best of it. I still think you ought to go back to the rear seat.
3: And sleep?
1: If you can.
5: Willard, the driver and myself will be keeping a rather close eye on each other. In the light of recent developments, you'll be all right. Here, driver, give me that axe.
1: Huh?
5: Let her have it for her protection.
6: Sure. Sure, let her have it.
3: Yes. Yes, give it to me.
1: Okay. You holding on to the file, too?
5: Of course she is. The file could also be a lethal weapon.
1: Well, she took the axe and the file back to the rear seat with her, and we all sat down to wait. Those were the longest seconds of the longest minutes of the longest hours that ever... Well, somehow it got to be 9 o'clock, 10, 11. Finally, it was midnight. Ever fought against sleep, with the cold numbing you and the wind lulling you? Sometimes even the fear of sudden death can't win against those odds. Time and again, the girl's eyes would close just for a second, and then they stayed closed longer, and her head nodded and her body slumped over against the corner of the seat. I got up and started down the aisle.
6: Where are you going?
1: Shh, Kenneth. Can't you see she's asleep?
6: Where are you going?
1: Her lap robe slipped to the floor. I was going to pick it up and cover her so she wouldn't freeze. Any objections?
6: I'll do it.
1: Oh, no, you won't.
6: Go ahead, driver.
1: See, Keniston? Willard thinks I should do it. That makes it 2-1.
6: Help me. Help me with this wildcat. Get that file away from her before she jabs my eyes out.
1: She was like a devil on a pinwheel. And I was lucky to tear loose before she did any more than nick me about the face. Afterwards, when Willard told her what I was up to, she apologized. But I didn't go near her again all the rest of that night. Well, about 5 o'clock, the blizzard stopped. And at 7, the sun managed to break through. Then we held a council of war.
3: We can't send out for help.
6: Why not?
3: Don't you see, Mr. Willard? If we split up the men, whichever of you is Greg would have too good an opportunity. Whether he goes or stays.
5: You could go alone.
3: I'd never make it.
5: We could all go together. How about that, driver?
1: Well, no, I'd rather stick with a bus, Keniston. But before we decide anything, let's get out and look around. We got a window open on the far side of the bus and crawled through, the girl first. She was still clutching the axe and the fire.
3: Here. Come here and look!
6: What?
3: Another few yards and we'd have escaped the avalanche entirely. We can shovel our way out. I'm sure we can.
1: There were two shovels in the tool compartment at the tail guard of the bus. That only let two men shovel at a time, with the third man getting a breather meanwhile. It took a lot of shoveling.
5: What's the matter, driver? Hurt your hand?
1: Oh, nothing much. Ooh, this feels good to take off those stiff leather gloves.
5: Nasty blisters you got on that right hand. On the thumb and finger.
1: Yes, are you shoveling or talking? We'll never get out of here at this rate.
5: Yeah, it's your turn anyway. I'm tired.
1: Not as tired as Willard looks. I'll relieve him.
6: No. No, that's all right. I can keep going yet for a while.
1: Okay, then. Keniston?
5: Yeah.
3: Let me take a turn. I know I won't be much help, but I can at least try.
6: No. You're mountain gone. Though I'm sure you could do as well as Keniston. Keniston? Where's Keniston?
3: Well, he's right. Stop him!
1: Keniston was making a mad dash through the snow. Willard dropped his shovel and tore after him. I yelled for Willard to let him go, but I don't think he even heard me. For a while, it looked like Kinniston was going to make it. But then he floundered and fell in a snowdrift. And before he could get underway again, Willard nailed him.
4: Oh, no, no!
6: Well, he'll stay put for a while.
1: What'd you do, knock him out?
6: Well, what else was there to do?
3: Oh.
6: I know all the time it was Kinniston.
3: You think his running away proves it?
6: It's the same as if he confessed. He knew it was his last and only chance.
3: What are we going to do with him now?
6: Tie him up. Then we're getting him and the bus out of here. Say, I wonder if there's a reward.
1: In no time at all, we had the bus clear and headed for civilization. Those snow-covered mountain roads weren't exactly my idea of a speedway, but I gave my motor the gun. Willard and the girl didn't take their eyes off Kinniston. I kept watching him, too, out of the mirror over the driver's seat.
7: He looks like he's coming, too.
6: Don't worry, driver. Those knots I made in the rope won't give. Besides, I'm keeping the axe handy just in case.
3: He's opening his eyes.
7: Watch him now. Watch him.
5: Yes, watch me. And listen to me, too.
7: Shut up, Kinniston. I'll stop this bus and put you out for good.
5: Not before I've had my say. Willard and you too, lady. Why do you think I tried to make a break for it?
3: Because you...
6: You're Killer Gregg.
5: You fools! You blind, stupid fools! Was it my watch that had its crystal smashed at 3:45 yesterday afternoon?
7: So it was mine. So what?
5: At 3:45 yesterday afternoon, Killer Gregg waylaid the real driver of this bus and took his place.
6: What?
5: That's how the crystal came to be broken.
7: Shut up, Kinniston. You can't talk your way out of this.
3: It could be a coincidence.
6: Sure.
5: That's what I thought, too. Coincidence. Until I noticed the blisters on the thumb and first two fingers of the right hand. A file would make blisters like that. A file held in the right hand of Killer Gregg.
3: Look at him. It's true.
7: Gregg. Don't come a step closer, any of you. If you make the slightest move and I'll crash the whole lot of us.
5: Don't do it, Gregg. Stop the bus. We won't do anything.
7: It was a perfect plan. It had to work. If only that avalanche hadn't come along. But I'll still make it. I'll make it even if I have to.
5: Look out! Look out!

0: It rolled over and over and over and over. The bus and the glass all smashed. Everybody was all mangled and...
1: All right, all right. Go to sleep now.
0: Sleep? Who can go to sleep? Who can go to sleep? Anyway, I outlived those three. Killer Greg.

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I'm Craig Roberts with those thrilling days of yesteryear. Till next time, so long.

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4: News this hour from Town Hall. I'm Jason Walker. New developments point to growing internal pressure on Russian President Vladimir Putin's leadership. Here's correspondent Ken Lorman with that story.
5: Putin's grip on power may be slipping. Reports say he's retreating into tighter security, cracking down on internet freedoms, and facing growing dissent inside Russia. A former Kremlin insider has defected, claiming factions within the government are now working against him as economic struggles and rising inflation fuel public frustration. For now, Putin remains in control, but signs of internal fracture are becoming harder to ignore. Ken Lorman reporting.
4: The Republicans are taking note of a controversial Democrat from Maine running for the Senate, Graham Plattner, challenging incumbent Republican Susan Collins in the midterms. Now, Plattner has faced a series of controversies during his political rise. Critics say he's not a liberal or even a leftist. They say he's an extremist who for years has had a tattoo of the death head worn proudly by Nazi-era SS. Arkansas GOP Senator Tom Cotton says he doesn't believe Plattner's explanation for his controversial tattoo.
6: I knew more than a few infantrymen who had tattoos, more than a few who had lots of tattoos. I don't recall any of them having any Nazi symbology, especially of a specifically notorious death guards at concentration camps.
4: Senator Cotton says Plattner has not been shooting straight with the people of Maine. NTSB gathering information about the evacuation of a Frontier Airlines plane after it hit a person who had made his way to the runway at Denver International Airport during takeoff. He was struck by the plane. More on these stories, townhall.com.
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4: The man who led the Atlanta Braves for years, Bobby Cox, has died at the age of 84. Hall of Famer transformed the Braves from a losing team into a World Series champion.
8: Cox took over a last-place Braves team in June 1990. The following season, Cox led the Braves to a worst-of-first finish. The Braves lost the World Series that year, though, to the Minnesota Twins in seven games. But that was the start of a record 14 consecutive division titles.
4: That is correspondent Andrew Stewart. Referendum in Oregon's primary ballot seeking to repeal a Democratic gas tax increase, complicating the affordability message central to the party's midterm election strategy. Democrat-controlled legislature raising the state gas tax and other fees last fall to pay for roads and a plug also to plug a hole in the state's transportation budget. Breaking news and analysis town hall.
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17: Welcome to Motley Fool Money. I'm Travis Hoy. I'm joined today by Dan Kaplinger and Tim Byers. And guys, I think we've got to start with what I think was one of the wildest news items of the week. TSMC has been this break on this AI CapEx spending for years at this point. But now Elon Musk is saying, hey, we need more chips. We need more capacity. I am willing to put up to $119 billion into becoming now not just an EV company, not just a satellite company, not just an AI company, but also a chip company. Tim, I want to start with you. What in the world is going on here? Because it seems like chips is one of these businesses that is really hard. I mean, Intel has not gotten this right over the past decade. And suddenly Musk comes in, and do we have a new player in town in the chip game?
18: It's a floor wax and it's a dessert topping, you know, for those who remember their 1970s SNL references. I mean, look.
17: I've got to look that one up.
18: There is nothing that Elon Musk thinks he can't do. And so here we are. Now, to be fair to him, what he believes is that in order to serve all of his various businesses, he needs compute. And he needs compute at scale. He needs it for SpaceX. He needs it for Tesla. He needs it for XAI. And so in order to solve that problem, he wants to create TeraFab. And TeraFab is this idea of just this massive scale chip manufacturing facility, organization. I think there are reasons to ask questions, but there is a logic to it. So let's give him credit there. But TSMC is an incredibly efficient supplier, and they are able to manufacture chips at scale because they've been doing it for decades.
17: Yeah.
18: And they do it at the smallest possible form factors. And if you want to do what Musk wants to do, which is manufacture AI compute, then what you end up getting is a real push to manufacture the smallest chips possible. Right now, that's at 2 nanometer. TSMC is already there. Musk is presumably going to get there. But I think there is a lot to be determined with this. The vision from a logic, as with most things that Elon Musk gives us, there is a logic behind this, but the difficulty level is just extreme.
14: Dan, the reason that this is, I think, is so important is it impacts so many companies in the entire ecosystem. You've got the chip manufacturers, TSMC, you have Intel, you have the AI chip suppliers like NVIDIA, AMD. Is this something that investors should be thinking about, that maybe there's a new supplier in town, that maybe this is going to be this vertically integrated company that's going to take on a Google? I mean, where does your head go? Because it seems wild on the surface, but like Tim said, there is some logic to it. So you got to take it seriously.
19: There is, but I think the thing you have to remember is when it comes to Elon Musk, Musk is going to look after Musk's own companies first. I think that the whole purpose of this, regardless of talking about overall industry capacity, regardless of saying, hey, there might be an opportunity for us to make a contribution to the industry writ large, really, I think the TerraFab vision is about helping SpaceX, helping XAI, helping Tesla to do what they need to do, to build Optimus robots, to make massive launches of goods and services into orbit to further Mars missions, solar power capacity for space-based data centers, even the chips necessary to get all the way to full self-driving, which we're still waiting for on Teslas. You know, that is the first and foremost there. And because the trend was always for Musk to try to vertically integrate that, I don't think that Taiwan Semi or any of the other chip fabs really need to be terribly worried about this, because from a long-term standpoint, it was going to happen anyway.
14: So you think that Musk building out this chip capacity just makes sense in the long-term Musk vision? And I want to put some numbers to this. SpaceX is not public yet, but could go public later this year, and definitely is a stock that, you know, a lot of people in the Motley Fool universe are probably going to at least be interested in. But Tesla is going to be at least a partial funder of this TerraFab if it ends up happening. They have $44 billion worth of cash right now, but they also have almost $8 billion worth of debt. And their free cash flow, I believe they're going to spend $25 billion this year in CapEx, is likely to go negative this year. You also need a lot of money to be a car company. So, you know, Dan, the thing that we have to throw into this too is that this vertically integrating is very risky, because if you don't have the demand, then you just are stuck with a whole bunch of fixed costs and a whole bunch of CapEx that you've spent. By the way, we found out this week that XAI, which bought all these NVIDIA chips, didn't have demand for their Grok AI tool. So now they're just selling that to Anthropic. That may end up working out, but if we get to a world 5 years from now where you're suddenly building all this CapEx and we do have some sort of bubble, that seems like a really tough place to be.
19: It is, but I think that Tesla in particular, and Musk more generally, has generally been pretty good about adapting to changing market conditions. You know, the example I'd throw out is Supercharger. I think at some point Musk would have thought that Supercharger was going to need to compete against other third-party charging infrastructure, but the fact is that the third-party charging infrastructure just has never come close to matching what the Supercharger network was. And so given that opportunity, given excess capacity in the Supercharger network, given excess capacity and demand from the rest of the EV world, Tesla saw an opportunity. Musk saw an opportunity opening up essentially the Supercharger network to these third parties. And I could see the same thing happening here. I think the question you raise is, Travis, is Musk going to get the timing right, or is he going to make these supply agreements too late? There's a lot in the air right now, and it's going to take 3 or 4 years even for, you know, this project even to come close to completion, let alone getting up to capacity. So you're right. The timeline's going to be important, and we just don't have, you know, a lot of our information about this is coming from a one-page property tax abatement application in some county in Texas. So
14: yeah,
19: we don't have the details yet, but I mean, we've been around the block with Musk plenty of times. The details come when they come, and you kind of fill in the blanks. In the meantime, there's a whole bunch of people trying to speculate about how those blanks are going to get filled.
14: All right, Tim, let's speculate a little bit.
18: Okay.
14: When you think about the investment landscape and this kind of an announcement, the one company that came to mind for me is, I mentioned early on, TSMC's kind of been this break on the AI build out, right? Like you can't overbuild when you can't get enough chips.
18: Right.
14: We've now seen Intel, their stock has skyrocketed, which maybe gives them the cash and the ability to invest a little bit more. We've seen, you know, Micron and other memory companies say that they're going to build more capacity. And now you have Musk coming in as well with a $119 billion plan. So that's an area that I'm curious to hear what you think about the supply demand dynamics longer term. But is there any other areas for investors for either opportunities or risks as a supplier like this potentially comes into the market?
18: Okay, well, let's talk about how this probably plays out, and then I'll give you a thought. I think the first thing is Musk is, you know, he's done some crazy things. He's not stupid. I think he might be what my friend Bill Mann likes to sometimes call Harvard stupid, where he's so arrogant that he thinks he can't be wrong. I think that is a feature of Elon Musk. But he knows enough to know that he can take this in stages. And I do think there is a stage where Terafab can come in and solve a problem. And that's with memory. I don't know that they're going to go straight to the most advanced chip making, Travis. I don't think they would be smart to do so. But if you are filling part of the capacity constraints for memory, that would be super interesting. And who do you partner with to get there? I'm not entirely sure who that would be. Wouldn't surprise me if it was like a Samsung. But you mentioned like where do you go for investing in this type of opportunity? I'll give you two that I think are interesting. One is you've already mentioned, which is Intel. And I know the stock is up materially, but the stock is up materially on Intel Foundry doing nothing. Bupkis.
14: Yeah.
18: Really hasn't done anything. Now,
14: well, and they're the reported partner with
18: they are.
14: With this Terafab with the 14A,
18: yes.
14: Which isn't actually operational yet, but that's the idea, I think.
18: Right. And so you're talking about, so 14A, now it's not exactly this, but that is now you're getting under, that's sub 2 nanometer. And so it does make sense, like if Musk wants to compete at the most aggressive form factors to make the most aggressive compute, and if Intel can actually pull this off, and have a manufacturing process down way under 2 nanometer, then yeah, that is an interesting partner, and it could really scale up Intel Foundry. And if Intel Foundry becomes meaningful, billions and billions of dollars of revenue and profit, then suddenly the math on that company looks a little different. The other I would say is ASML, because you cannot get away with building all of this stuff and not having the monopolist for the most advanced chip making equipment. Like if you want to build.
14: Isn't that a break on these plans though?
18: I mean, 100%
14: it is. Sold out for the next however many years?
18: 100% it is. And there really is there's no sense that there is going to be an alternative to ASML. And I don't think Musk is going to build it. But ASML right now is in a wonderful position for the next 5, maybe even 10 years. So I do think, look, I don't think you're going to get unbelievable returns on ASML, but if you or I could get 7% over 10 years, and that was relatively guaranteed in a market as turbulent as this, would you take it? I would. So I think ASML is interesting.
14: Well, definitely is going to be interesting to watch because we have the SpaceX potential IPO coming in the next couple of months. Still, I think in the plans for June, and what happens with Tesla? Does that get rolled into SpaceX? Do they build out a new chip manufacturing business? Lots to watch, and we'll be covering it here. When we come back, we are going to talk about the death of the SaaSpocalypse. SaaS stocks actually went up this week. We'll tell you what's going on. 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
27: Ah, good. 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
27: Who's asking? 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
31: Sup?
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27: 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Turtle. 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
27: He's late every morning. 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Okay. Squirrel. Has anybody seen Mr. Squirrel?
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33: Welcome back to Motley Fool Money. One of the down parts of the market in 2026, there's been some hot spots in semiconductors, in energy, but software, SaaS stocks. We've talked about the SaaS apocalypse on this show. And the potential disruption or the idea of disruption has hit a lot of those stocks. But this week, that narrative was really broken, Tim. What earnings reports stuck out to you? Because it seems like almost every company that reported earnings this week did not report something that filled that SaaSpocalypse narrative.
18: Well, not all of them, but I think it was probably better than expected. And I think Datadog is the one that stands out for me. So that's ticker DDOG. Rallied over 30% on results for Q1 that were just outstanding, much better than forecasters expected. Revenue was up over 32% and passed $1 billion in a quarter for the first time. It was really impressive. This is also a very efficient company. Like, for every new dollar of sales and marketing that they invest, they got back $3.74 in revenue. That's the kind of thing that boosts margins and gets you free cash flow, and they are still reducing free cash flow. So I think that's good. But the real story with Datadog here, Travis, is that they have some AI-powered products. They have one that observes the behaviors of GPUs. For those who don't understand Datadog, what Datadog does is it looks at the infrastructure that you have as a company. It looks at how the software's behaving, how it interacts with systems, and it looks for outliers. And when it spots outliers, sometimes it takes actions, sometimes it reports on it. A lot of the output of it is like logs, like have a log that says, hey, all this crap happened. And that is actually really, really useful. So useful, in fact, that they said, this is from CEO Olivier Pomel, one of the co-founders, and apparently he went on CNBC and said, we got 7- and 8-figure deals with two of the world's largest technology companies, and it's for their AI research labs. Now, that sounds like, you know, you are hitting all of the buzzword bingo when you say that on CNBC. So, of course.
33: And that's actually valuable buzzwords. That isn't, yeah, you know, trying. That's like, that's not coming out of MBA school. Like,
18: no.
33: I remember.
18: No.
33: Yeah.
18: That's what people want to hear. So it's a healthy business that is growing fast, has good margins, has free cash flow, and is doing deals that seem to the point that you made about, hey, maybe we're breaking the SaaSpocalypse thesis here. It feels like, oh, wait a minute. This is a company that has AI tailwinds. And I'm just going to maintain here, Travis, that I still think enterprise software is the single greatest distribution mechanism for AI technology and features. I think that is true. It doesn't mean there isn't going to be disruption. There will be disruption. But if you are an enterprise software company and you have AI that is delivering for customers and you can charge for it, I think you're probably better off than the market is giving you credit for. Datadog proved that this quarter.
33: Dan, what stuck out to you?
19: I took a look at DigitalOcean Holdings. That's ticker DOCN. That stock was up between 40 and 50% this week. They announced their latest quarterly results on Tuesday, and they had a bunch of AI-related news that helped build sentiment. They launched their AI-native cloud product during the quarter. As a result of that, they saw recurring revenue from their segment of AI-specific customers triple year over year. They posted 22% sales growth in the first quarter of 2026, but they now expect that 2027 revenue growth will accelerate to greater than 50% because of its embrace in AI. And I think to Tim's point, one of the most interesting points inside of the report was DigitalOcean said that they saw by far their biggest growth come from customers that are spending at least $1 million on the platform. They saw a 78% increase in the number of $1 million customers that they have. That, I think, is important because the SaaSpocalypse kind of assumes that those big clients are the ones that have the most financial incentive to kind of do things on their own. And to,
33: yeah, they're
19: going to the
33: vibe code something to basically replace their suppliers.
19: Exactly. And what DigitalOcean is saying is that, if anything, the opposite is true. It's the biggest customers that are the most likely to value the company-specific AI integration that a DigitalOcean, that a software-as-a-service company is doing. That, I think, is the takeaway for SaaS companies, is build those relationships with your strongest customers, because they're the ones that are going to be able to let AI evolve with you, kind of partner with you to kind of take the best from AI rather than becoming, what, shadow competitors.
33: Yeah, Tim, we got a minute left. It seems like the story that I'm kind of gathering from earnings season, Zeta Global is another company that I follow. Revenue is up 50%. Another, you know, AI tailwinds. Is the story here is investors have to think about, is AI naturally something that is a tailwind for them, or is AI something they're trying to shove into a product that it isn't really natural? And I'm thinking of ServiceNow and Salesforce are companies that have been talking a lot about AI. They haven't quite gotten the same reaction.
18: Yeah, that's true. And, you know, you have to wonder, it's the difference between an organic, innovative, like it comes from the ground up, versus a bolt-on. If it's a bolt-on, it doesn't really work. Now, what both ServiceNow and Salesforce have working for them is data inside their systems, and you can build around that. But it is going to be interesting, Travis, to see not only the startups that are building from the ground up, but also the incumbent companies who are building new features from the ground up. I think the latter is going to be really, really interesting to watch.
33: When we come back, we're going to get into a time capsule and see what Dan and Tim think about the next 10 years. You're listening to Motley Fool Money.
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7: With SRN News, I'm Jason Walker. Asian stocks mixed Monday. Oil prices up more than 4%. U.S. Futures edge slightly lower. Markets in South Korea and Japan were up. Brent crude trading at $105 a barrel. In the meantime, the war in Iran is also said to be part of discussions when President Trump meets Chinese leader Xi Jinping in Beijing later this week. Authorities say the death toll from a suicide attack on a security post in Pakistan has now risen to 14 deaths, all of them police officers. A self-proclaimed breakaway group of the Pakistani Taliban is now claiming responsibility. New government data shows older Americans control the majority of the nation's wealth. Those who are baby boomers have valued now of $90 trillion. SRN News.
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33: Welcome back to Motley Fool Money. We like to have a little bit of fun in this segment, and I want to get Dan and Tim to jump in a time capsule and see what the future is going to look like a decade from now. We can also look at this as what is going to be in the next big thing graveyard. This is the challenge with investing with technology. If you get the big things right, you can make a lot of money. But if you get them wrong, you can end up owning stocks that go to zero, and you're wondering why that's the case. So, Tim, I'm going to have you go first. 10 years from now, are we going to still be using LLMs? Is a product like ChatGPT or a Claude going to look similar like it does today? Or is that going to be a thing of the past?
18: No, I think it's going to be totally different. And by the way, what I love about this, there's something internally we do on the investing team. It's something that Bill came up with. I'm giving Bill way too much credit right now. So this is very uncomfortable for me.
33: Yeah, we can't be too positive about
18: Bill. This is very, very uncomfortable for me. But I will give him credit on this. We call it the DeLorean exercise. So you called it a time capsule, but it's the DeLorean exercise from Back to the Future, where you go to the future and then you work back to the present. And so if I do that into the DeLorean here, and in this case, I believe that what we see from these LLMs right now is nothing like what we'll see 10 years from now. Usually technology over time abstracts, and the abstract layers get more and more abstracted. In this case, I think they get more and more embedded. So you're not like conversing like you do right now. It is entirely embedded inside the system doing something. It is intelligent. It is acting with AI, but it is embedded to an experience. So let's say you want to rent a car. Certainly there is AI going to be involved in that, but your interaction will be, say, the voice interface, or it'll be the phone. It'll be a chat, but you're not really.
33: So is Siri in a really good spot then? That's maybe, what comes to mind.
18: Maybe. I could see that, but I just think embedded, not explicit, I think is the big takeaway for me.
33: Dan, what do you think about the future of LLMs?
19: I'd agree with that in the sense that, I mean, there's still, you know, when I was a kid and learning programming, I learned machine language, and there's still machine language out there. It's just so deeply embedded in language after language after model that nobody, hardly anybody, would be able to follow the path all the way down to the zeros and ones that make the computer do the things that the computers are doing. So for me, it's going to be a question of user experience more than anything else. I think that what the chatbots are doing are collecting valuable data on how do their human users best relate to AI technology. They'll take that data. They will try to come up with form factors that will better give the information that the most people want the most. And if there's a way to facilitate that, if there's a way to streamline it, then yeah. And for now, chatbots are an effective way to get the data, but there's going to be more efficient ways to get the data in the future. And that's the direction that I think most AI adopters are going to go in to try to maximize that flow, the most relevant information as quickly as possible. And as Tim says, as a result, it's not going to look the same. It's going to be a much more streamlined way of getting to whatever it is that you want to do.
33: So Tim, how does that impact a company like OpenAI? Again, a company that could go public later this year. A lot of their value, I think, real or not, is in the fact that they own ChatGPT. They have 800 million plus users using their products. That consumer business is extremely valuable. Does that itself get abstracted away? And then you're basically just a model company, and that maybe that model layer is being commoditized too. This is such an interesting thought process for investors, because I think what we see as value today may not be valuable 10 years from now at all.
18: Absolutely. This is why. So this is the right question, Travis, because this is why you are seeing OpenAI build out an ecosystem. Why are they building out a browser? Like, it sounds crazy that they would build out a browser. Everybody's got a browser. The reason is you must own the portal. And guess who owns the portal right now? That is not Google. OpenAI. That is Alphabet. Alphabet owns the portal. And the reason we know this is because Chrome is everywhere. Chrome is the portal.
33: My OpenAI account, by the way, is a sign in with Google. So I've always thought that was a fascinating dynamic between
18: those two. So, like, the portal is the thing. You have to own the portal if you want to dominate. And right now, OpenAI is in the race to own the portal, but they do not own the portal. They don't. And so whoever owns the portal is going to have real command, you know, like a real grip on this side of the industry. This is why Alphabet has persisted and why they couldn't be so easily disrupted by chatbots.

0: much less excited about driving themselves, much more excited about putting the time of their commute to work. And so I do think that all of this, yes, it's been a long time coming. Yes, regulation has been slow. Yes, the promises have outpaced the reality. But I do think that we eventually get there. And I'm also heartened by the work that we saw recently over the past week or two from Joby Aviation, finally getting that electric vehicle takeoff and a vertical takeoff and landing experiment from a Manhattan helipad out to a JFK airport on Long Island. That is a fascinating area for me. That's probably not a 10-year item. That is probably a 20-25-year item. But yeah, I do think autonomous driving is coming, and there will be huge demand for it from people who are not like me, but who are much happier not letting somebody else take care of the transportation for them.
1: Tim, I want to frame this even a little differently to you. When Uber launched, it was the idea of getting into a stranger's car to take a ride somewhere was crazy. And now it's just something that people, millions of people do every single day. Do we look back on autonomous driving as a similar step change in how we think about transportation in general?
2: I think we look back on autonomy 10 years from now as something that is a given. I think autonomy is a given. Is autonomous driving a given? That I don't know. And what I mean by this is that, again, going how technology historically has developed, right now, autonomous driving is this big, massive thing. We got to be, you know, all of the roads have to be mapped, and we have to be able to have vehicles that can go anywhere autonomously. I think this breaks down to very purpose-built use cases, and it doesn't always have to be a car. It can be, you know, short hops. So, like, cities can have autonomous vehicles that get you places. So, like, if you have, for example, a downtown civic transportation system, might be light rail. Would that light rail be autonomous? I think it would be. Would you have short haul trains that also are autonomous? Yeah, I could absolutely see that. Of course. Will there be
1: semi trucks is another thing we've been talking about for a long time.
2: I mean, if you have, just think about something that is predefined, purpose-built. Wherever there is a predefined route, I think autonomy really has a chance to take over that use case. If it's wide open and really hard to define, autonomy is going to be harder to disrupt that particular use case. But there's plenty that are predefined, Travis, and I think autonomy takes those over.
1: All right, Dan, I think I'm more on your side with the bullishness, but my question for you is, I have a 9-year-old, a 5-year-old, and a 1-year-old. At what point are they not going to learn how to drive? We live in the suburbs. This, you know, I'm assuming they would, even today, would get their license at 16. But are any of those kids going to just say, yeah, you know what, Waymo or whatever it is ample. I don't even need to learn.
0: It's already happening, Travis. I mean, you're going to do the right thing. You're going to teach your kids the skills that they need to live.
1: Getting a manual. That's what we're going to do.
0: That's right. That's right. You got to know how to do the stick shift just in case, right?
2: Exactly.
0: No, seriously. It could happen at any moment. But like Tim says, you know, I think that the predictability and therefore the ease of putting autonomous driving into motion in areas and in use cases where there's greater predictability, it's higher. It's easier to do than it is in unpredictable ways. And so odds are probably better that those kids, if they're taking a school bus to school, that the school bus might be autonomous then that they would then say, well, you know, I need to get from a certain point to some other unpredictable point sometime in the future. Nevertheless, you know, the 1-year-old, I mean, you know, it's a 15-year time horizon. Yeah. I think that they're definitely going to have the option, whether they're going to say, you know what, I like to drive. That's up to you, Dad. You got to figure that out.
1: All right. Well, I'll try to steer them in the right direction. All right. Let's end on this one. This has been a fascinating space to watch, and that is space cell.

0: service. So you have something like SpaceX, you know, with their service, they're working with T-Mobile. You have AST Space Mobile. It's something, one of those concepts that makes a ton of sense in theory, but then in practice, you look around and you go, well, isn't a landline always going to be faster? I have a fiber line coming into the house. You know, there's 5G service ample around most cities in the US and even around the world. So Dan, is space cell phone service going to be one of those things that we look back and go, man, that changed everything? Or is that going to be in the technology graveyard, at least for investors 10 years from now?
1: Yeah, see, I hate to do this. I hate to do the lawyer thing. I don't think that it's going to be like that everybody's got space cell service on their phone. I don't think that the land-based networks are going to go away or going to get fully replaced. But it's such a hugely valuable niche service that I don't think it's going to go away either. One case in point.
0: Does that mean that you can make money on it? That would be my angle here, because some of these companies are incredibly highly valued. So do they live up to that economic potential?
1: That, I think, so can you make money on it? The answer is yes. Can you make enough money on it to justify current valuations? That's more questionable. The way that you make money on it is by identifying, carving out niche markets, and then extracting the most value from those markets. And so what we've seen lately that I'm aware of, Starlink just recently did a big price increase for its general aviation customers. If you're going more than 100 knots, they increase the price of Starlink service. It's like fivefold. And while they have kind of come back down and said, okay, maybe we're not going to give that, because there were a whole bunch of GA folks that were just kind of appalled by that and saying, hey, you got to spend $600, $800 on a receiver, and now suddenly you're jacking the monthly subscription price up and threatened all kinds of stuff. That I didn't think was going to go anywhere. But you've seen this from companies like Garmin, ticker GRMN, where, yes, their primary GPS technology got commoditized, but there are niche purposes like aviation, like marine, where you're able to charge a lot more because the marginal utility is a lot higher in those use cases. Same is going to be true for this. Companies that are able to discreetly serve those markets and extract full value from them, I think, are going to be financially successful. But again, not sure if it's enough to justify the valuations involved at this point, but they're not going to just disappear.
0: Tim, quickly, do you think we're going to have space phones, or is this kind of a flash in the pan?
2: Maybe, but I've got a simple phrase here for you, Travis, on making money in a sector like this. Picks and shovels, baby. Picks and shovels. And I'll tell you why. Because this, none of this works unless you get more miniaturized satellites and you really introduced massive cost reductions in the unit cost of launches. You have to have more mini satellites. You have to be able to launch them effectively. You have to be able to launch them even probably from, like, you need to have space platforms in which you can repair and also launch, you know, new mini satellites that would allow this kind of network to act pervasively and give you the kind of coverage that would make these things affordable. But that's the move. Like, the phones themselves, who cares? The network itself, yeah, there's infrastructure that needs to be built there. None of it matters. Not a lick of it matters unless you get incredible unit economics in launch and mini satellite. That would be where I'm looking.
0: That makes sense. Well, when we come back, we're going to get to the stocks on our radar. 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
12: 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We'd like to end with stocks on our radar. Tim, you're up first. What do you got?
13: I got Swart Radar. So, Dan, this is ticker SRAD. They provide data to sports leagues and to gamblers. And they got absolutely crushed by two pretty damning short seller reports. This was recently, that accused them of doing business with illegal gambling sites, which is not great. The company has since denied the claims. But here's what's interesting, Dan. They just reported this week their earnings and revenues up 11.9%, free cash flow up 37.5%. And I like this. Following that report, CEO and founder Carsten Koerl bought 340,000 shares on the open market. That's sweet, sweet insider buying. I think that's a signal that we should pay attention to. So Sport Radar, ticker SRAD.
12: Dan Boyd, what do you think about Sport Radar?
14: Yeah, illegal gambling, insider buying. What's not to love there, Travis?
12: I didn't have Tim as the one with the controversial pick today, but Dan Kaplinger, what's on your radar this week?
15: Dan, I'm pitching another bargain stock opportunity. Mercado Libre, ticker MELI, is down 10% after first quarter results. Revenue, very strong for the Latin American e-commerce company, but profits were down. They missed the consensus forecast by quite a bit. The concern here is that part of Mercado Libre's business is its Mercado Pago credit division. It has been boosting the amount of leverage it has as it extends credit to more customers. U.S. investors seem to be concerned about that, but Mercado Libre knows its environment. It knows its geography. It knows its customers. Big gains in merchandise volume over the e-commerce site, total payment volume on the financial side, other key metrics. Long-term thesis is intact here, and getting to buy on a 10% dip, I think, is a value opportunity for you.
12: Dan Boyd, what do you think about a discount for Mercado Libre?
14: Well, we all know that U.S. investors have never been wrong about anything ever, so we can take that to the bank there. I think Mercado Libre is a great company. They have a long history of doing a lot of cool things. They've been making money for a long time. I've already been sold on Mercado Libre, and I don't think that potentially illegal gambling is going to unseat them this time around. Travis.
12: All right, so... Well, congratulations to Dan Kaplinger for taking the stocks on Dan's watch list this week. For Dan Kaplinger, Tim Byers, and Dan Boyd behind the glass, I am Travis Hoyam. Thanks for listening to Motley Fool Money. We'll see you here tomorrow.
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22: News this hour from Town Hall. I'm Jason Walker. Remains of an American soldier missing during exercises in Morocco, now been recovered in the Atlantic Ocean. The Army says First Lieutenant Kendrick Lamont Key Jr., a 27-year-old air defense artillery officer, was found by Moroccan military search teams. Russia accusing Ukraine of violating the U.S.-brokered three-day truce.
1: Moscow accusing Kyiv of breaking a U.S.-brokered ceasefire Sunday. Russian President Vladimir Putin speaking after his country held a military parade in Moscow, marking the defeat of Nazi Germany in World War II. Russia's Ministry of Defense accuses Ukraine of committing more than 1,000 ceasefire violations. President Trump announced Friday that Russia and Ukraine had bowed to his request for a ceasefire running Saturday through Monday to mark Victory Day. Meanwhile, Ukrainian officials said Russian strikes killed at least one and injured more in the past 24 hours, but stopped short of accusing Moscow of breaking the truce. I'm Julie Walker.
22: Now, the Democrats search for a plan to counter the Supreme Court's ruling on the Voting Rights Act. We have more on the story now from correspondent Ken Lorman in Washington.
2: Following the Supreme Court's narrowing of Section 2 of the Voting Rights Act in Louisiana versus Cali, Democrats are scrambling to assess mid-decade redistricting strategies as GOP states prepare to redraw maps that could cement Republican control in the South. While some blue and purple states show openness to what many see as gerrymandering, constitutional and legislative obstacles make widespread Democratic gains unlikely. Ken Lorman reporting.
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22: A debate over how to make taxation across Europe more fair. John Scott has the story.
23: Calls for higher taxes on wealth, even as it admits Europe is losing millionaires and billionaires. The report proposes new taxes on capital gains, unrealized gains, inheritance, and even an exit tax for those who leave. Critics say the plan ignores a key issue. High tax rates may already be driving wealth out of Europe, not fixing inequality. John Scott reporting.
22: Gigantic oil company Aramco reporting a 25% jump in first quarter profits amid tight global oil supplies. Company shifted some of its shipments now to a pipeline that avoids the disrupted Strait of Hormuz. Aramco says its east-west pipeline runs across Saudi Arabia to the Red Sea, now at full capacity with 7 million barrels of oil per day. News and analysis, townhall.com. The Pentagon has begun releasing, are you ready for this, files on UFOs.
24: The files feature intriguing sightings such as a bright object making 90-degree turns over Kazakhstan and Buzz Aldrin observing a light source during Apollo 11. The release aims to promote transparency, though experts warn the videos can be misinterpreted. Some members of Congress are pushing for further disclosures, while the Pentagon's recent report found no evidence of alien technology. President Trump says in a post on Truth Social, the release of the files allows people to decide for themselves what's going on. Bob Agner reporting.
22: New government data shows older Americans control the majority of the nation's wealth. Baby boomers hold 51% of American wealth through real estate, stocks, pensions, private business, and other assets, collectively valued at $90 trillion. More on these stories, townhall.com.
25: This is Hugh Hewitt for townhall.com. Since the battle with Iran began on February 28, there have been so many reports of, quote, deals with the rump regime atop the ruins of Iran's Islamic Revolutionary Guard Corps, it seems almost silly to respond to another one. But I trust Israeli journalist Amit Segal, On Wednesday, Seagal summed up the supposed framework. The most salient part is said to include, and I quote, "Negotiations are still underway on the duration of the Iranian enrichment freeze. Three sources said the freeze would last at least 12 years. One source estimated the final outcome would be 15 years. End of quote. That, in and of itself, makes this a terrible proposed deal, one that would draw fierce criticism from the GOP's Iran hawks, who want President Trump to finish the job, no enrichment of uranium, period, and finish the job in dramatic fashion. President Trump doesn't surrender leverage. He's got it. We have to hope he uses every ounce of it.
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1: And welcome to the Friday. It's the Friday already show on this May the 8th, 2026. This is Bill Gunderson of Gunderson Capital Management, and I'm here with Barry Kite, our chartered financial analyst. And look at this. We've got the market blowing up to the upside here today. With a brief correction in the AI stocks yesterday, they're off to the races again today. The Dow right now is up a meager 82 points because it's full of a lot of soggy stocks. You'll see that in this week's newsletter. The Dow is at 49,679. The NASDAQ, on the other hand, which is full of livelier stocks, that's been my experience over the last 26 years in the market, is up 321 points right now as the memory stocks are sizzling after a brief respite yesterday, a brief round of profit taking. The S&P 500 is up 0.5%, kind of split in the middle between the Dow and the NASDAQ. The S&P, I want to say, is hitting a new all-time high today. I have to confirm that. 7,374. I hope you jumped in when I told you to jump in about 4 weeks ago now. Gold is up $39.10. All-important oil is down a little bit once again, and we are now down in the mid-90s with oil. And last but not least, Bitcoin's down 200 to 79,951. So welcome to today's Best Stocks Now show with professional money manager Bill Gunderson of Gunderson Capital Management. And Barry Kite is here with me. And yesterday, Barry, you know, every once in a while, you're going to get a round of profit taking. And that which has gone up the most is that which is most vulnerable to a profit-taking round. And you were kind of minding the mint for a few hours yesterday. What did you notice when you sent out that last notification yesterday?
2: Yeah, I mean, it was kind of a classic story of, like you said, of profit-taking. There was no, you know, there was no real news in terms of, you know, a reasoning behind some of these some of the AI further to you know, dissipate. And as you see, it was didn't take too long, it didn't seem like. We've got those names off and running pretty well this morning.
1: Well, we have that terminology, buying the dips, and every time the good stuff dips, in come the buyers, and that's what's happening here again today. They're coming back into the very best stocks in the market. And the other thing I would say is I just know, you know, especially from our subscriber base, the people that subscribe to our services, a stock will have a down day, and it'll be down 5 or 6%, and they'll send me a frantic message. What's wrong with CoreWeave? Whoa! You know, like it's the end of the world. Well, you know, if you're going to be in the market, and if you want to make a lot of money in the market over time, you've got to be able to handle, you know, the days like yesterday. We were down about 2% yesterday, which does add up. I mean, it adds up. It's no fun. But that's part and parcel of being in the markets. Can you imagine? I mean, since I've been in the market, the Dow was at 3,000 when I started, and now it's almost 50,000. And you know how many dips there were along the way? And can you imagine if you just never did anything but just own the Dow or own the S&P and did nothing else, where you would be today? And you have to be able to handle and I would say this too, Barry, and I'm sure you've noticed this in your time with me. Between the three portfolios, we probably own 60 stocks, I'm going to say, somewhere in there, maybe 70. There's always going to be one or two, maybe three or four, right, that are always giving you some pain, right?
2: And you're gonna, and no different than if when you're fully invested, you know, if folks, hey, I need to raise a little bit of cash. There's always something on your list that's the first one to go, right?
1: Yeah,
2: no matter what,
1: because it's given me some pain. It's a thorn in my side, right?
2: Yeah, and there's always those names. There's always, you know, I don't know. It always seems to be sometimes the same names where it's like, oh, back in Amazon again, and it's like, oh, you know, it's for some reason that one always seems to be a tough one to get close to right.
1: Yeah, and you know, it's just the nature of the beast. But I have also found there's another side to that coin. the ones that are giving you pain, as soon as you sell them, that's their signal to take off and go higher. So I found that good stocks have a propensity to eventually come out of the doldrums, out of the funk they're in. All stocks go into funks and doldrums. They don't go up every single day. But the bad ones, they can remain in doldrums for 10 years. Disney's been in doldrums for 10 years. You've gotten 1% a year return on Disney. Now, that's a different story. But you take an NVIDIA or an ASM or an AMD. AMD had some rough days over the past couple of months. And yet they had blowout earnings this past week and pounded higher to new highs. So I'd also say the ones that are giving you a pain in your side, if they remain good and nothing's really wrong and there's just some short-term overreactions, that's one thing. A long-term change in the story can also happen also. But, you know, I didn't see any long-term changes happening in AMD here recently. We held on it through thin. Through the roller coaster that stocks be from time to time, and we've been rewarded handsomely for our patience and our belief and our faith and our confidence in a very good, one of the best semiconductor stocks in the world. That's just one example. Okay, let's jump to oil. The Shell CEO flags a $1 billion barrel crude shortage and warns that will be a long journey back. CEO Wael Sawan. Now, I want to say Shell is in the Netherlands now. You know, Shell was once a U.S. company.
2: Yeah, Royal Dutch Shell, I think.
1: Shell, exactly. Yeah. There is currently a shortage of nearly 1 billion barrels of crude oil, which will worsen each day that the Iran war drags on. Well, okay. Now, that raises the question. How long will the Iran war drag on? And to me, it's a lot closer to being over than it is to dragging on. That's just my opinion.
2: Right, yeah. What'd you say yesterday? I think you said we're like 65 days into it, and I'm like,
1: yes.
2: Man, time flies.
1: Yes, and there's a midterm election in 6 months. Okay, that's going to weigh into it. That's probably be the longest it will drag on. I would say maybe 4 or 5 months more, maybe. But, you know, they'll pull out all the heavy artillery if Iran doesn't want to give up their nuclear ambitions. So I do see an end. I can't tell you when that end will be, but I don't think this is something that's going to go on for years like Afghanistan did or like Iraq did. No, I don't see that. So anyway, that's my feeling about this temporary shortage in gasoline. Shell also says, the CEO, Darren Woods of Exxon says even if the Strait of Hormuz reopened, it will take some time to work through the backlog and get the product to market. Well, you know what? I mean, I've had like, I have little channels in my garden that the water goes down, like irrigation out there in the Imperial Valley of California or in Arizona from the canals, and sometimes one of those little channels gets clogged up and all the leaves back up and blah blah blah blah blah, like the Strait of Hormuz, and you find that plug and you clear it, and all of a sudden all that water goes gushing through there, and pretty soon that big backup is cleared and it's flowing freely again. And I do see that happening in the future. He says there will be a 1 to 2 month time lag between the strait opening and the market seeing normal flow. So again, I would say that sometime before the midterm election, we seem to run our lives around these stupid elections every 2 years, and I think you'll see some kind of an unclogging of that Strait of Hormuz, whether it takes bombing or whether it takes negotiations or a combination thereof. There was a big outage in Virginia, and they're still working on it. Amazon Web Services says it's making progress towards restoring its overheated Virginia data center. What is meant by that, Barry? Why has it become overheated?
2: Overheated, yeah. I wonder.
1: Is it 112 in Virginia, for heaven's sakes?
2: It gets pretty hot inside those data centers if you don't cool them down,
1: baby.
2: Right?
1: I've never been in one. I can't vouch for that.
2: Those things get hot the faster they move.
1: When it's minus 10 in Minnesota, I'm going to hang out in a data center. I'm not going ice fishing. I'm hanging out in a data center where it's a nice 98 degrees inside. We'll be right back.
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0: Welcome back here to the second quarter of today's Best Stocks Now show. Hey, it's going to be an interesting newsletter this weekend because it's late Friday afternoon that I start to assemble all of the earnings for the week, the summary of the earnings for the week. And it was last week when on Saturday morning I woke up to the news that the earnings estimates for this quarter had gone from 15.1% growth versus the same quarter last year to 27.1%. I almost fell on my out of my chair when I read that.
1: Yeah.
0: I've never seen anything like that in my life, in my entire career in the market. So we'll see where we go. We had quite a few report this past week. We're kind of nearing the end of earnings season now. You think we'll top 30? Hey, we're going to find out in tomorrow's newsletter.
1: And you're getting more data.
0: We have a lot more data, and I begin that newsletter process today where we look at the all the big stories for the week so you can see what we talked about all week. There's usually some good ones there that you've never heard of in that portion of the newsletter. There's the summary for the week, how the different indices did for the week, where we're at year to date in all the major indices. There's the technical analysis of about 20 different things, like the markets, the S&P, the Dow, the NASDAQ, the gold, Bitcoin, the bond market, and a bunch of different things that I analyze. Those technical analysis tells you a lot about the markets and where they're at any given point in time. And then the all-important macro outlook. I mean, that's my anchor. That's right in the center of the newsletter. Everything else kind of radiates out from that center of the newsletter. And my macro forecast, I went back and read that article that I wrote 4 weeks ago about all the reasons why I thought this was one of the most compelling buys of all time. And everything that I said in there has come true.
1: Made good sense.
0: Yes, I mean, it made good sense. There was no reason to doubt it, really. And I'll be updating my macro outlook today and tomorrow in the newsletter. I have a little bit of help doing the newsletter these days, which helps me a lot. But the main stuff is, you know, my baby and my thing. And I continue to do that. And I also want you to take a look. If you've never gotten the newsletter before, I publish four portfolios every single week, rain or shine, in the client version, the subscriber version, or the free trial version. They're all one and the same of those four portfolios. And not only does it have where we're at year to date in each portfolio, it also has how they've done since I started each portfolio way back in January of 2019. So we're in our seventh year of those portfolios. Take a look at where they're at year to date. I think you'll be pretty impressed, and I do very, very careful math on everything. But as always, you look through it, read all the disclaimers and everything, you judge for yourself. Now, I've heard of, there's been a lot of movies over the years about smuggling. I remember, I think it was the Marrakesh Express that was a big smuggling ring. And I remember the French Connection with the great Gene Hackman and other smuggling type movies. The U.S. is said to suspect NVIDIA chips smuggled to Alibaba via Thailand. There's a movie.
1: Okay.
0: Huh?
1: Yeah. That's
0: yes.
1: I mean, not quite as exciting as some of the other stuff that was smuggled in those other movies, but I guess.
0: No, that was usually had something to do with hashish.
1: Yeah. And maybe
0: he got caught smuggling a bunch of.
1: Yeah.
0: Yeah, gun running. But the guy that got caught with the hashish, he ended up in I think this is a true story, in a prison for many, many years. Now. Yeah, the guy that opens his trench coat and there's, you know, watches in there. Now it's, hey, baby, want to buy an NVIDIA chip? I've got a lot of them. And what are they smuggling them in? You know, like containers of saffron spices from India or something like this, an insider or
1: Yeah.
0: They smuggled billions of dollars.
1: Yeah, all I know is they're not cheap. Yeah, so whatever they are, they're, what, 60,000, 80,000 a pop, I think.
0: And who was the middleman in that? super microcomputer to the rescue, SMCI. Oh, they had the proverbial trench coat.
1: They just can't
0: gotta
1: get out
0: be
1: of
0: a movie.
1: Way. Yeah,
0: I hope some movie producer gets a hold of this and the whole smuggling connections. U.S. prosecutors outlined a scheme in which Supermicro's co-founder, probably one of the most controversial companies out there in the markets today, allegedly worked with an unnamed Southeast Asian company and a rotating cast. Hey, Peter Sellers was in there, and Gene Hackman was in there, and all these other characters.
1: Rotating cast.
0: of third-party brokers. You ever buy anything from a third-party broker lately? Diverting, you know, fake Rolex watches or whatever to divert the AI semiconductors in violation of U.S. trade rules. The Southeast Asian firm the prosecutors did not name, identified only as Company One, is Bangkok-based Obon Corp. So look that one up on Grok. Obon, O-B-O-N. Okay, here we go. Back to the memory chips once again. There's hardly a day that goes by that we don't talk about these memory chips. And you've got, there's only four companies in the world that produce these chips. And one of them is kind of really out of commission right now because of a strike. And that's making the other three even that more profitable. SK Hynix is not on a strike. It's the other South Korea memory maker. Is seeing unprecedented offers as big tech rushes to secure chips. So they'll pay any price, in other words, to get these chips that they need. They're offering. They're bidding them up. This is crazy as they look to secure chips, citing unnamed sources close to the matter. Firms have been proposing offers ranging from investments into dedicated memory production lines to purchases of high-end, multi-million-dollar production machinery to Super Bowl tickets. I just threw that in. It's not Super Bowl tickets.
1: Maybe World Cup tickets.
0: I don't think
1: that'll
0: get you very far.
1: Yeah, maybe World Cup tickets. Those things are getting real expensive.
0: Yeah, the World Cup's coming. Yeah. Jackson County, Missouri, there in Kansas City, is going to be the home to a lot of that World Cup event. Mm-hmm. The chip maker is cautiously weighing offers and commitments, and available capacity remains essentially zero. They have zero. They cannot step up their capacity anymore. The only thing you can do is outbid somebody, okay? And I don't know. I mean, once you've committed to somebody, I don't think you can back out to a higher bidder at that point. So that's where that stands. SK Hynix says it's in talks for multi-year supply agreements as rivals Samsung and Mike with Samsung Micron, but no firm deals have been announced yet. Well, when we come back, we'll have a little update on Samsung, who's undergoing a labor dispute. And then Anthropic's latest valuation. We'll be right back. Hit us in a bad place,
2: 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I've been in a right place. Hello, this is Barry Kite with Gunderson Capital. As a seasoned financial planning practitioner and chartered financial analyst, I'm here.
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9: With SRN News, I'm Jason Walker. A French woman evacuated from a cruise ship is now tested positive for hantavirus, and her health worsened in the hospital overnight. The woman was among five French passengers repatriated Sunday to Paris from the vessel. Vladimir Putin's grip on power may be slipping. Reports out of Moscow say he's retreating into tighter security, cracking down on internet freedoms, and facing growing dissent in Russia. British Prime Minister Keir Starmer fighting for his job after a poor local election result for his Labour Party. He plans to use a speech later Monday to argue he can change course. Asian stocks mixed Monday after Wall Street set more records. Oil prices for the day Monday up more than 4%. SRN News.
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0: And welcome back here to the second half of today's Best Stocks Now show. Anthropic Way's deal for a near $1 trillion valuation. $1 trillion valuation. Well, okay, you know what? At some point you'll find out how much money they're actually taking in the way of sales, so you can then establish a price to sales ratio, and then you'll be able to find out their cash flow position, which includes earnings or lack thereof, losses. It includes financing, whether it be through bonds or through stock, floating more stock. That's all in their, and their debt payments, that's all in their cash flow statements. And we'll find out. We know there's no earnings. We already know that, that there's no earnings. So how much are they losing is what we need to know. But
1: well, they're going to need that $1 trillion valuation, Bill. I was read a story on Tuesday that they've inked a deal with a $200 billion chip deal with Google.
0: Wow.
1: Over the next handful of years.
0: How do they pay for those with no sales?
1: Luckily it's over like the next 5 or 6 years, so I guess we'll figure out how they'll pay for it along the way. But when you said it, as soon as you said they were going to have a trillion dollar valuation, I'm thinking they might need more money.
0: They'll immediately go to the debt markets probably. They'll be doing a secondary offering soon after the primary offering. Because, $200 billion on a $1 trillion valuation, that's pretty dang significant. And I would not be buying this. And there's a lot of money that people have invested in these private companies that are getting ready to go public. Anthropic, OpenAI, and SpaceX are the three main ones right now lined up on the runway, racing to be the first one to market. And, we wrote up an article on SpaceX, and we spent a lot of time
1: doing the research.
0: They didn't like it, huh? No, they rejected it.
1: Did they say why? I was curious.
0: Because we were negative on it. We were negative on SpaceX, saying the only ones that are the title was Burning Money in Outer Space, which is absolutely true. Because their model is to build data centers in space that are powered by solar energy that doesn't filter through the atmosphere directly to the solar panels to cool it from the atmosphere. If you're in an airplane and you're 30,000 feet, you'll notice it's minus 56 degrees up there. That'll keep those data centers. That data center in Virginia wouldn't have went down if it was in
1: overheated.
0: Outer space.
1: Yeah, would not have overheated.
0: But the whole concept is really pie in the sky. It hasn't even been tested
1: yet. Yeah.
0: And most of the people that I listen to, well, OpenAI, Sam Altman, who does not like Elon Musk, he says it's crazy. It's a ridiculous concept. And yet it's going to probably get a $1 trillion valuation also. Now, the people that are in early, we met with the guy in San Jose last year, which will be coming there real soon. We'll have that on the calendar real soon. That's my favorite, one of my favorite places to go. Remember he had all that 25-cent stock left from Meta, and now it's worth like $40 million or something like that?
1: Yeah.
0: It was an incredible. He got in really, really early into the Meta deal. Facebook. It was Facebook back then. The symbol was FB before they changed the name of the company to Meta and the symbol to META. But he's just sitting on all of that stock. It's all pure capital gains, but I would feel safe to say that he's set for life. I mean, he can just,
1: peel
0: start
1: off
0: taking
1: a little here and there.

0: weaponry stock, and nothing. Well, you get down to Cerebras is a AI chip company, high end. Perplexity is an AI company, and then Kalshi, you know all about Kalshi with the predictions market. Those are your private companies expecting to go public. Those are the biggest ones at the current time. So we got an old timer that's all of a sudden become relevant again. We're seeing a lot of that in the AI space.
1: Yeah, I mean Intel, for example. Intel's come way back from where
0: Oracle's
1: it was.
0: Oracle's been coming back a little bit. Mm-hmm. A Dell computer. I mean, Dell was down to just the PCs that
1: bought. Dell's a great example. I mean, even AMD, for example, has really blown up in terms of, I mean, it was the second most important chip company anyway, but it ate Intel's lunch for a while. And, of course, I mean, it's been, you know, on a tear now, above $300 at least.
0: Well, I got a new one joining that club today. Join the AI club. Sign up here. Today only, we'll give you 500,000 points. Akamai. Akamai's been around since the internet was invented. I remember Akamai back in the 90s. That's how long Akamai has been around, AKAM. And the description of Akamai is it provides cloud computing, security, and content delivery services. Headquartered in Cambridge, Massachusetts, near Boston there. They IPO'd in 1999. I still remember when they IPO'd. That's 27 years ago. That was about right when I was getting into being a professional money manager. And they were kind of the picks and shovel to the internet. Not AI. They were picks and shovel to those that wanted to have a web, exposure and a place on a web with a website and doing commerce through that website. So, anyway, Akamai. Yes, Akamai is up $23 a share. And what do they get? They get a big data center infrastructure deal. And that data center infrastructure continues to be the sweet spot in the market. And some would argue, well, it's the only spot in the market, and this market is too narrow, therefore it's going to collapse. Well, the S&P 500 earnings are not collapsing. They're going higher, and they're being aided by these data center stocks and other companies that are out there on the periphery of all of this activity, like a beehive, and the bees are buzzing all around it. It's not just your core AI stocks. There's a lot of ancillary stocks out there. And we've seen several of them here recently report huge earnings. I'm thinking of Sterling Infrastructure, which we don't own. But it had a huge day. It was up 52% earlier this week in one day. I know they're based in Virginia. And they signed a big data center infrastructure deal. Okay, so Akamai in the news today, AKAM. Let's see here. What do I got next? We got, well, CoreWeave. Okay, CoreWeave is down somewhat today. I think that's around a profit taking myself. CoreWeave does not have earnings yet, but the sales growth, incredible. CoreWeave right now is pulling back 12%. We do own CoreWeave in our, I think in the ultra growth or the emerging growth, maybe both. Can't remember right now. It's down $15 a share today, or 12.1%. So it's the proverbial thorn in the side. It hit a new all-time high 2 days ago. Just 2 days ago, it hit a new all-time high. So it is pulling back, and it's our one laggard of note today. CWRV, maybe this is a buying opportunity. I'm not seeing any buying coming into it yet. But I'll be watching it throughout the day. We'll be right back.
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11: Gov.

0: And welcome back. That's the Great Mamas and the Papas with the gorgeous Michelle Phillips. You don't know Barry. She was a real icon of her day here in New York City. Michelle Phillips and Mama Cass and the others. Who was the guy that John?
1: I know my dad used to tell me don't eat laying down in bed, and he'd always use Mama Cass as a reference. I don't even know.
0: Oh yeah, she really choked on a ham sandwich. Apparently. I think she died of a drug overdose.
1: I've heard that story doesn't hold weight now that you know you can search and look at it on the internet. But yeah, over the years I knew always Mama
0: and you
1: the
0: know
1: Papas
0: what would have
1: always,
0: saved her.
1: Eat.
0: You know what would have saved her? Zepbound. She could have lost 150 pounds. She had a great voice, Dream a Little Dream of Me, one of the great songs of all time. She had a wonderful voice. Michelle Phillips was a great back. John Phillips was the leader of the Mamas and the Papas. And there was another guy, Danny, and they kind of passed Michelle Phillips back and forth between them, and that's where a lot of the words to these songs come from, all of these stories. And it happened right here, not too far from here, in Greenwich Village in New York. And Bob Dylan arrived here as a complete unknown, and now he's a Rolling Stone. Okay, we're going to go across the street right now, okay, to the cloudy side of the street. I think this is a significant story. And I want you to take note of this. What has been the worst sector in the market in 2026, Barry?
1: That's interesting. I'm going to say, healthcare maybe.
0: Come into the tech. Come into the tech world.
1: Okay. Worst in the tech world. Oh, software for sure.
0: Yes, sir.
1: Yeah, right.
0: That has been by far the worst sector in the market this year. And why is that? Because the thought, and we're getting confirmation of this today in a big, big, big way, that AI is not good at all for the software sector. We own one software stock, and it's one that's giving me is a thorn in my side right now. We don't own any other software stocks. And if we look at the software ETF here year to date, it is down year to date, 12 month return, 3 month return. Where's my year to date? There it is. It's down 14% year to date is the software sector, but a lot of stocks are worse than that. Now, listen to this. I'm going to say the best software stock in the world in today's world is Palantir, and it's struggling. The second best I'm going to say is CrowdStrike, and it's trying to hang in there. The third best one, in my opinion, is Cloudflare, which is NET. Have you seen what NET is doing today, Cloudflare? And this is a real pattern that we're starting to see in the software
1: down 24%. Yeah, it was down 12 earlier today when I saw it up next to CoreWeave. But yeah, down 24% today and losing a quarter of its value.
0: It's down $62 per share. The symbol is net. You might say nothing but net. Well, that net's around the trash can right now, and it's landing right in the trash can. Why? Because of massive layoffs.
1: Yeah, 20% of their workforce.
0: Wow. 1,100 employees globally, or 20% of their workforce, is going to be laid off. That's a massive red flag. And I have to look at, for fun, I got to look at, for instance, let's look and see how Palo Alto Networks is doing today. I got to believe that this is rippling through the software sector today.
1: I'm looking at this article, article that was written on May 4th about Cloudflare. It says, up 90% since my bull call, but you're not too late. Like, what?
0: You know, funny enough, Palo Alto Networks has a great chart right now. It's actually breaking out a little bit, so it's bucking the trend. Here, let's take a look at the other one here, which is CrowdStrike, CRWD. It's been pretty shaky lately. CrowdStrike has CRWD
1: going the other direction. At least it's up.
0: Oh,
1: 2%.
0: No, and it's breaking out. Look at that.
1: Kind of, yeah.
0: So this seems to be contained to Cloudflare, which was a big Motley Fool. And as I look at Palantir, that's a chart you call dead in the water. What is that? Dinty more. Palantir is dead in the water right now, just going sideways in a number one sideways trend. I mean, no, going nowhere. Palo Alto and the other one here, CrowdStrike, are breaking out. Those are excellent charts, but I'm a little gun-shy here of this sector. And it's being confirmed today that it's true that AI, and I, you know, another bad one, CRM looks terrible, horrible chart. The other one that looks horrible is ServiceNow. ServiceNow is a horrible chart, horrible chart. I'm going to look at HUBS, which is kind of the runner-up to CRM. Look at HUBS today, down 22%. The CRM, customer relationship management stocks, are getting clobbered. That means Salesforce, that means Fortinet, that means HubSpot, all of these CRM stocks, they look awful. But the other two stand out like a sore thumb in this sector right now, Palo Alto, PANW, and CrowdStrike, CRWD, if you want to look up those one-year charts. Okay, well, we're out of time. Minnesota is a week from this Monday.
1: Yeah.
0: I got to book my plane tickets today and get ready for that trip. And we added an extra day, Thursday.
1: So
0: we're coming home Friday.
1: We'll be May 19th, 20th, 21st. That'll be Tuesday, Wednesday, Thursday.
0: Wow.
1: And then of course, we've got the we'll be heading back this way at some point on Friday. But, yeah, we've got a full schedule. Looking forward to it. It's going to be great.
0: I'm going to take my vitamins and eat my Wheaties. Or is it Monster Energy with the 400 milligrams of caffeine every day? I love doing it. But, yeah, I mean, that's a lot. 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
5: News this hour from Town Hall. I'm Jason Walker. President Trump rejecting Iran's response to an American proposal to end the war. He calls it totally unacceptable. Mr. Trump says Iran has been playing games with the United States and the rest of the world for 47 years. In the meantime, Arkansas GOP Senator Tom Cotton, amazed by the claim from some Trump critics that Iran is winning the war.
6: All their friends have been killed. They're afraid of being killed. They're afraid to turn on their phones because they think a bomb is going to drop on them the minute they do. Their Navy is sunk to the bottom of the sea. They have no air defenses left, and we've vastly degraded their missile and drones, as well as their manufacturing capabilities to replace those things. It doesn't exactly look like a victory to me.
5: United Nations body changes in projects on so-called climate change. Here's correspondent Ken Lorman.
7: The UN's Intergovernmental Panel on Climate Change has removed its most extreme and implausible climate scenarios from its new framework, acknowledging that prior projections described what some see as impossible futures. This change has implications for climate policy, including reduced urgency for steep emission cuts by 2030, though media coverage of the shift remains limited.
5: Tense times in Syracuse, New York. A man now in custody after allegedly shooting and wounding three police officers and getting into a six-hour standoff with police. Authorities say a 55-year-old man wounded the officers with a shotgun before barricading himself in his home. More than 100 officers from several different agencies responded to that standoff. The gunman finally surrendered and is accused of attempted first-degree murder. More on these stories, townhall.com.
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15: A longer peace deal, which is what President Trump has been wanting. The White House proposing that the ceasefire continue and that they then essentially get the Strait of Hormuz open and table for now and get to it later, longer-term discussions about Iran's nuclear program.
16: Jeff Mason was speaking after President Trump claimed just last week that Iran had already agreed to give up its nuclear ambitions. Meanwhile, more than 40 countries are meeting today to outline potential military contributions to the UK and France-led mission to escort ships through the Strait of Hormuz once a stable ceasefire is in place.
17: President Donald Trump is expected to press China's Xi Jinping over his country's approach to Iran when they meet in Beijing, according to senior U.S. officials. The two leaders will hold talks on Thursday and Friday in Beijing as they wrestle with disagreements over trade and the U.S.-Israeli war with Iran. China is Iran's biggest oil buyer and a key diplomatic backer. Bloomberg's co-head for Asia, John Liu, says there are high stakes attached to this meeting.
18: Any time that the leader of the United States and the leader of China have a face-to-face meeting, they're extremely important for the globe. There are big questions that these two gentlemen, only with them sitting down, can we resolve.
17: Bloomberg's John Liu speaking there. During the meetings, Trump and Xi are also expected to discuss a new board of trade, as well as agreements on agriculture, aerospace and energy. Beijing officially confirmed the date of the U.S. president's state visit earlier today. It will be the first visit of its kind in nearly a decade, despite ongoing tensions over the Middle East.
16: Bloomberg has learned that NATO countries are bracing for the United States to withdraw more troops from Europe. That's after President Trump announced he would pull 5,000 forces out of Germany. The Financial Times reports that Berlin is now reviving efforts to buy American Tomahawk cruise missiles after the Pentagon dropped plans to deploy a battalion equipped with the weapons to Germany. Here's what the U.S. Secretary of State Marco Rubio said during a visit to Rome on Friday.
19: If one of the main reasons why the U.S. is in NATO is the ability to have forces deployed in Europe that we could project to other contingencies, and now that's no longer the case, at least when it comes to some NATO members, that's a problem and has to be examined. But ultimately, that's a decision for the president to make.
16: U.S. Secretary of State Marco Rubio there in a phone call with the Italian newspaper Corriere della Sera on Saturday. President Trump said the U.S. is still considering whether to withdraw troops from Italy.
17: NHS England has granted staff from external companies, including analytics firm Palantir, full access to identifiable patient data. That's according to the Financial Times. Bloomberg's Freddie Fulston has more.
20: A safe haven for data. That's how NHS England has previously described its secure platform for patient information. But according to an internal briefing note seen by the FT, unlimited access is now being granted to a range of firms. It marks a change from previous practice, which required individuals working on the system to apply for access to specific data sets. Responding to the FT, NHS England said it has strict policies in place for managing access to patient data and carries out regular audits to ensure compliance. In London, Freddie Fulston, Bloomberg Radio.
16: Now, shares in Google's parent company Alphabet are trading slightly lower in pre-market trading this morning, but this is Alphabet is poised to overtake Nvidia as the world's most valuable company. Bloomberg's Ewan Potts has more.
21: The past year has seen Alphabet go from an AI also-ran to the one firm in the market with dominant positions in nearly every aspect of the technology. Now it's on the brink of overtaking chip giant Nvidia as the largest company in the world. Google's parent ended last week with a market capitalization of $4.8 trillion. An end-of-week rally just about kept Nvidia in the top spot with a market cap of $5.2 trillion. That makes the chipmaker worth roughly twice as much as the entire FTSE 100. In London, I'm Ewan Potts, Bloomberg Radio.
16: And those are your top stories on the markets. The FTSE 100 is up by 0.2%, and it's among the outperformers on European markets today. The Stock 600 is down by 0.1%. The CAC 40 in Paris is 0.8% lower. Wall Street futures slightly lower as well, down 0.1% for S&P E-mini futures. We're seeing a sell-off in government bonds across Europe, but most acute in the UK, where the 10-year gilt yield is 5 basis points higher at 4.96%. The pound 0.2% weaker against the dollar at 1.36. The Bloomberg Dollar Spot Index up by 0.1%, and oil prices up around 3% for Brent crude and WTI. Brent's trading at $104.32 a barrel.
17: Now, in a moment, we will get the latest on that upcoming make or break speech from Keir Starmer, and we'll also take a look at the situation unfolding in the Middle East. But first, there's another story that caught our eye this morning, and that is on the changing taste of gelato. So Joel Hart over at Bloomberg Pursuits has been writing about this. He's been speaking to gelato makers who are trying out new flavors using seasonal, sometimes not local, ingredients. I have to say, this sort of reminds me, this sort of evolution of Italian cuisine here reminds me of some other changes we've seen, you know, the likes of Italian chefs using plant-based pasta in some cases. Purists say it's sacrilege. Others say it's time to move with the times. Stephen, I know you're a bit of a foodie. I'm curious what you think.
16: I think so. Some of these gelato flavors sound delicious. Hazelnut mayonnaise, yes. Roasted pepper sorbet, interesting. Some of the other ones, though, I'm not quite so keen on. I think oyster flavor is something that's not, does not end up in a gelato. But it's a great rundown, I suppose, as the how the evolution is happening and what's driving it, and also people's attention to ingredients and the importance of those, and incorporating those local flavors with some international ones as well. A really interesting read from Joel Hart over at Bloomberg Pursuits.
17: Well, from flavours of gelato to flavours of leadership, at least for the Labour Party. after a disastrous set of local election results and the loss of the Welsh Senedd, Prime Minister Keir Starmer is set to deliver a speech aimed at shoring up his leadership in just about an hour's time. So let's discuss with our UK government reporter, Joe Mays. Joe, this speech is being dubbed as make or break, but realistically, it seems like a lot of members of the Labour Party have made up their mind on Keir Starmer's leadership. Is there really anything he can say that would push back those calling for him to step down?
0: Now, I was speaking to Labour MPs over the weekend, and they were saying this better be really quite impressive, because if it's not, it will be, in their eyes, curtains for Keir Starmer, and they will want to try and support a challenge against him. We have this big question over, does the Labour Party want to have a delay and what they're calling this orderly transition to allow time for someone like Andy Burnham to come back into Parliament, or will there be a push more quickly by someone like Angela Rayner or Wes Streeting and make the leadership contest happen now to keep Burnham out of the contest? So that's the big question in everyone's minds, and we'll be looking for how do Labour MPs react after this speech from Keir Starmer. Do enough of them say that's not good enough, we want a contest now, or will he just about keep them on side to keep himself safe for now?
16: Why have Starmer's rivals held back until now, Joe?
0: I think really they've been waiting for the perfect moment to gather sufficient dissenters to support a challenge. I think there was always a view that the local elections could be the touchpoint moment where enough of an emotional response would happen to all those councillors losing their seats that they could tap that, you know, groundswell of anger and use that to propel a leadership bid. I think that's what we have been waiting for, and that's what Wes Streeting or Angela Rayner could yet do, you know, ride this wave of emotion. And, you know, it's a difficult, volatile time in the world as well, so they know that it's not the perfect moment to be pitching for leadership. I'm sure we're going to hear Keir Starmer say things like, now's not the time, you know, we've got an Iran war, we've got the Ukraine war, we've got a very difficult economic context, what a silly time to be changing leader. I'm sure Keir Starmer's going to say something like that, and that's what the contenders are pushing up against.
17: Okay, Joe, you are, of course, our UK government reporter, but also an author of a book called Can You Run the Economy? And that's really the key question here. Which of Starmer's rivals do you think could make the strongest case on the economy?
0: Yeah, so some of these rivals clearly have question marks hanging over them. So someone like an Angela Rayner is seen as more on the left of the Labour Party and would have to assuage concerns that she would push the government to the left on economics, perhaps borrow significantly more, spend more. And we could see, you know, negative market reactions if it looked like a Rayner prime ministership could occur. And we've already seen that. You know, the political risk around the UK has focused on this idea that a new replacement to Starmer could go to the left. And even if there's not a new replacement to Starmer, Starmer himself could feel the pressure now to push to the left to keep his own position safe. So that's from the kind of the market implication here. Someone like Wes Streeting, you'd think, or markets would see as more of a continuation of Starmer, so probably more happy to have. And then you've got someone like Andy Burnham, who, as I said, is not possible to be a contender now. He hasn't got a seat in Parliament. He's dogged by those comments about not wanting to be in hock to the bond markets, which didn't go down well at the time and will continue to plague him, I think, until he can set that record straight convincingly. So, yeah, they've all got issues.
17: Okay, well, we'll certainly be keeping an eye on which one of those contenders could be pulling ahead in the race for leadership of the Labour Party. That's Joe Mays, our UK government reporter. And at 10 o'clock UK time, we will bring you Keir Starmer's speech live here on Bloomberg Radio to our London DAB audience. So stay tuned for that.
16: And of course, very much expecting Keir Starmer to say that he'll fight on as leader in that speech as well. So those potential rivals may have to hold their breath for a little bit longer, but we'll be following that speech as it happens. In the meantime, let's turn to the Middle East. The United States and Iran rejecting each other's proposals to end the 10-week conflict. Bloomberg opinion columnist Mark Champion is with us for more this morning. Mark, what's your view on where things stand this Monday morning? Is there any prospect for talks now after these proposals have been rejected?
1: Not immediately. I mean, I think, you know, essentially what we're seeing is a kind of repeated pattern where what the U.S. is trying to do is to get itself enough time, you know, with by subduing oil prices, with the tease of a possible deal, and to get itself enough time in order to let pressure on the Iranian economy and on the Iranian regime to take its toll until eventually the Iranians, to use Donald Trump's language, are ready to cry uncle. You know, that hasn't worked until now. But certainly the mechanism by which he has managed to keep a lid on oil prices, which is much lower today than anyone would have predicted at the beginning of this war. Had you said, you know, in 70 days, if this isn't let up, you know, where will the oil price be? Those guesses would have been far north of where it is now. So he's had relative success in doing that. But no success so far in getting the Iranians to cry uncle. So I think what we're likely to see is, another kind of cycle of this sort of effort. And it could go on for a little while longer.
17: So we're seeing a bit of a stalemate so far, but Donald Trump is, of course, due to visit China later this week for talks with Xi Jinping. Could we see that producing any progress?
1: Yes, I mean, it's very difficult to predict, but it's absolutely clear that China is the key backer for Iran. Russia is also helping significantly across the Caspian Sea with supplies, in particular for the components that it needs to rebuild its stocks of drones and missiles. But China is a key backer and therefore has leverage. The question is whether it's willing to use it. What would Donald Trump have to give to China in order to persuade it to use leverage and to put pressure on the Iranians to cut some kind of deal? So that's very difficult to predict. It's not clear at all to me what Donald Trump would be willing to hand over, what the Chinese want, and what he wants. So I think we'll have to find out, essentially. But it is interesting because that's one of the few places where you could go to find leverage.
16: Indeed, and we'll be watching that visit closely. For now, Mark, thank you very much for joining us. Mark Champion, Bloomberg Opinion columnist there. More from Mark at bloomberg.com/opinion. Coming up next on the programme, we'll continue our look ahead to the British Prime Minister's speech this morning and be joined by Rachel Henry from the IPPR think tank. Stay with us. This is Bloomberg.
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16: 2% on the day, $103.66. It had been over $105 for most of the morning. WTI is 2% higher on the day at $97.33. So markets still interpreting their latest view of where things are in the Middle East negotiations after the US and Iran both rejected the peace proposals coming from the other side. Thinking about matters here in Europe, we're counting down to that speech by the British Prime Minister. The pound ahead of that, a tenth of 1% weaker against the dollar at 136.14. The 10-year gilt yield up 4 basis points. Now, we are seeing a sell-off in general on government bonds this morning in Europe, but the sell-off more acute in the UK with movements of around 3 to 4 basis points across yields, whereas we're looking at 1 to 2 basis points really across the other main European bond markets. 10-year Treasury yields up 3 basis points today. And looking towards Wall Street, S&P E-mini futures slightly softer this morning. Nasdaq futures down by a tenth of 1%. That is your Bloomberg Radio Business Flash. Now with more on what's going on around the world, here is Tiwa Adebayo in London.
17: Thank you, Stephen. The UK's Prime Minister Keir Starmer will make a last-ditch effort to save his premiership in the next hour with a politically charged speech aimed at holding back calls for a leadership change. The address comes after Labour's sweeping defeat in local elections last week, including a historic loss of control in the Welsh Parliament. The United States and Iran have rejected each other's proposals to end their 10-week conflict. President Trump described Tehran's latest offer as totally unacceptable, although there is no official confirmation of what was offered. And after more than a month at sea, passengers from the cruise ship linked to a deadly hantavirus outbreak have disembarked off Spain's Canary Islands. Repatriation flights began yesterday to return those on board to their home countries. The World Health Organization recommends all passengers undergo active monitoring for 42 days. Those are some of our global news headlines.
16: Tiwa, thank you very much. Well, back in the UK, the Labour Party reeling after one of its worst local election results in modern political history. Many within the party want the government to adopt more left-wing policies. The Prime Minister set to speak in the next hour with some of his own MPs calling on him just to step down. Joining us now to discuss, Rachel Henry, Head of Advocacy at the think tank, the Institute of Public Policy Research. Rachel, good morning. Now, you helped come up with the economic policy for the IPPR, which is a left-wing think tank. Where should Labour go now if the Prime Minister wants to be bolder in the policy agenda?
23: Hello, thanks very much for having me on. Look, I think these local election results do show that people just don't want the same business as usual politics anymore. You know, the status quo is not delivering for people. We've had the sharpest fall in living standards on record. You know, real wages have flatlined largely since 2008. So the status quo just isn't delivering for people, and they really do actually want bold, significant change. I think what's interesting about this government is that in places that this government has actually done that, they have actually done some quite, you know, radical policies that really will deliver for people in the future. And that's actually where they've been most popular. So, you know, the Employment Rights Act that will bring in much stronger protections for people at work, renters' rights protection, taxing private schools, all of these sorts of things are actually quite a kind of, you know, bold left-wing agenda. But it's just that not many people know about it, and it hasn't kind of been hung together with a credible narrative and kind of story of who this government are. So look, whoever ends up being at the helm in number 10, you know, whatever kind of happens over the coming weeks and months, I think they need to take that as a sign that people really do want bold, significant economic change and serious, credible policies.
17: Well, Rachel, speaking of radical policies, I've noticed some eminent figures from Labour's past have popped up recently, notably Gordon Brown, who's been made a special envoy. Does this signal that Keir Starmer is perhaps looking for ideas from the 2000s? And really, what does that say about the state of the modern Labour Party?
23: I think it's really interesting to bring back Gordon Brown. You know, Gordon Brown, you know, was in charge of the Treasury at a time of, you know, really significant growth for the UK. That's not the situation that the UK faces at the moment. But, you know, he was able to take some really big calls, whether that was, you know, independence of the Bank of England on day one of a new Labour government. And I think we need similar kinds of, you know, solutions, you know, of that kind of boldness to match that. Look, whoever kind of is in charge, they are going to face really difficult economic circumstances. You know, the war in Iran, if that is kind of, you know, prolonged and we have a stalemate situation, the UK could be looking at a significant spike in inflation. That's going to be a really serious test for a government. We put out some analysis last week showing that in a more severe scenario, inflation could even spike at, you know, kind of 5%. We think that in a, you know, situation like that, you really need to look at serious economic policies like universal energy price caps, so the government could kind of decide to cap energy prices at £2,000 for people. That could stem inflation from cascading through the economy and prevent, you know, really damaging interest rates rises, which could damage broader, you know, growth and, you know, potentially cause a recession. So, you know, we are looking at a difficult geopolitical outlook, difficult economic circumstances. So I think it's great that the government are bringing back heavyweights like Gordon Brown to do some of that thinking. And I think whoever's in charge, they really do need to come up with like a significant, serious economic plan.
16: But given the constrained fiscal situation, I mean, this government has been very much limited in its policy ambitions by the fragility of the bond market. And I wonder, how could anyone else do it differently? Does anyone really have any room for manoeuvre to take these bold steps?
23: Yeah, look, the UK does have tricky circumstances at the moment. You know, we do face, you know, we have to have high debt interest costs, and, you know, borrowing is expensive at the moment. That does limit the room for manoeuvre, but it doesn't mean that a government with credible ideas and credible solutions can't unbox some of those constraints. So, for example, at IPPR, we've put forward some progressive tax proposals that we think could, you know, create some, you know, expand the fiscal space. For example, we're looking at a online services tax. You know, at the moment, you know, high streets are really struggling, and we think that, you know, that is really depressing, you know, growth and not kind of, you know, aiding like community cohesion and kind of, you know, the vigour that we want in our high streets. We want people to kind of, you know, go there and, yeah, kind of see them as like central hubs for the community. And at the moment, you know, UK retailers face higher costs than big online tech giants. So we think that that should kind of be rebalanced via an online services tax, and we should use that to reduce business rates for, you know, local high streets. We also think that banks could potentially be taxed, or we could look at like some of the indemnities that the Bank of England pay in terms of, you know, yeah, in terms of our quantitative tightening program. So we do think that there are things that wouldn't necessarily need to hit working people that could provide fiscal space and could free up some money to really address deteriorating living standards and try to get public services back on a better footing.
16: Okay, Rachel, great to have you with us. Thanks very much for your time this morning. Rachel Henry there, Head of Advocacy at the IPPR. Coming up next, we'll have a check on the markets.
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16: On the markets this morning, we're looking at the Stock 600 slightly lower, the FTSE 100 up by 0.3%. Oil prices up around 2.5% for Brent crude, $103.87. WTI is at $97.50. The 10-year gilt yield 4 basis points higher ahead of Keir Starmer's speech at 4.95%. Bloomberg dollar spot index a 0.1% stronger this morning.
17: Now to our top stories. The British Prime Minister will make a speech in around 30 minutes' time that's aiming to save his job. Keir Starmer will set out a bolder agenda for his Labour government after disastrous election results revived talk of a leadership challenge. Former Conservative Cabinet Minister Michael Gove is critical of Starmer's response to the election results.
9: The idea that the Labour government's first response to losing Wigan and Wakefield and Barnsley to reform is to say, we're going for the European Union, then the situation is even worse than it appears from these results.
17: Michael Gove speaking there. One relatively unknown Labour MP, Catherine West, says she'll begin an effort to remove Keir Starmer if his cabinet don't do it. Her challenge may force the hand of Starmer's rivals with greater levels of support, such as Health Secretary Wes Streeting and former Deputy Prime Minister Angela Rayner.
16: The United States and Iran have rejected each other's proposals to end their 10-week conflict. President Trump described Tehran's latest offer as totally unacceptable. Oil prices surged on the news. Brent crude climbed above $105 a barrel, trading slightly below that level at the moment. Iran hasn't officially confirmed the details of the proposal. However, the Wall Street Journal reports that Tehran suggested diluting part of its highly enriched uranium stockpile and sending the remainder to a third country. Iran's semi-official Tasnim news agency has dismissed that report as not true.
17: Israeli Prime Minister Benjamin Netanyahu says he would like to phase out US financial support for Israel's military over the next decade. The United States currently provides Israel with $3.8 billion a year in military assistance, making it the largest cumulative recipient of American foreign aid since World War II. Netanyahu made the remarks in an interview with CBS's 60 Minutes.
12: Draw down to zero the American financial support, the financial component of the military cooperation that we have, because we receive $3.8 billion a year. And I think that it's time that we weaned ourselves from the remaining military support.
17: Benjamin Netanyahu added that he expects U.S.-Israeli military cooperation to expand in the coming years as the relationship shifts from direct aid to a more equal strategic partnership.
16: China's factory prices are rising at the fastest pace since the pandemic 4 years ago. Producer prices rose by 2.8% in April from a year earlier, after an increase of 0.5% in the previous month. That's according to new data from China's National Bureau of Statistics. The news comes as the fallout from the Iran war sharply raises costs and leaves profits under pressure.
17: And Adolescence was the big winner at the TV BAFTAs, walking off with 4 awards, including Best Limited Drama. Its cast grabbed the majority of the acting prizes, Christine Tramarco and Owen Cooper in the supporting categories, while Stephen Graham got Best Leading Actor.
16: And those are some of our top stories on the programme this morning. Coming up next on Bloomberg Daybreak Europe, we're going to get back to the stories moving markets. We're going to be joined by Grace Peters, co-head of Global Investment Strategy at JP Morgan Private Bank. Plenty to discuss: Iran, the political situation in the UK, and of course the broader economic picture. We've got US inflation due out tomorrow as well. Stay with us for more. This is Bloomberg.
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35: With SRN News, I'm Jason Walker. NTSB still getting information about the evacuation of that Frontier Airlines plane after it hit a person on the runway at Denver International Airport during takeoff. Smoke in the cabin forced the pilots to abort the takeoff. Passengers were evacuated via slides. 12 suffered minor injuries. President Trump rejecting Tehran's response to an American proposal to end the war. He says Iran has been playing games with the U.S. and the rest of the world for 47 years. It is a war of words right now. Russia and Ukraine have accused each other of breaking the U.S. brokered ceasefire with more drone and artillery strikes in the past 36 hours. And Vladimir Putin's grip on power, officials say, may be slipping. This is SRN News.
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0: 9:40 in London, 10:40 here in Brussels. Good morning, I'm Stephen Carroll. So the FTSE 100's up by 0.3%. Now the Stock 600 overall is flat, but the French market down 0.8%. Looking towards Wall Street, S&P E-mini slightly lower, Nasdaq futures down by 0.2%. We had seen again further strength in that AI trade in the Asian session, with the Kospi in Seoul hitting a fresh record high. It closed up 4.3% at the end of the day. The year-to-date gains in the Kospi over 85%. Thinking about the situation in the Middle East, oil prices are higher today, 2.6% for Brent crude, just brushing up against $104 a barrel. WTI is at 97.60 this morning. The Bloomberg Dollar Spot Index, 0.1% stronger, so a return to that trade, which has been a feature of the 10 weeks of the Iran conflict so far. The pound and the euro both weaker against the dollar. The pound's weaker by 0.2%, 136.11, as we're looking ahead to that speech by the Prime Minister Keir Starmer. Gilt yields are also rising ahead of that, up 4 basis points on the 10-year to 4.95%. We've got moves higher of about 1 to 2 basis points across the other major European bond markets. 10-year Treasury is up 3 basis points this morning, 4.38%. That is your Bloomberg Radio Business Flash. Now with more on what's going on around the world, here's Tiwa Adebayo in London.
1: Thank you, Stephen. The UK's Prime Minister Keir Starmer will make a last-ditch effort to save his premiership in less than 30 minutes with a politically charged speech aimed at holding back calls for a leadership change. The address comes after Labour's sweeping defeat in local elections last week, including a historic loss in the

0: acceptable, although there is no official confirmation of what was offered. And after more than a month at sea, passengers from the cruise ship linked to a deadly hantavirus outbreak have disembarked off Spain's Canary Islands. Repatriation flights began yesterday to return those on board to their home countries. The World Health Organization recommends all passengers undergo active monitoring for 42 days. And those are some of our global news headlines.
1: Tiwa, thank you very much. Well, let's go back to the markets then. Of course, several developments in focus for investors this morning. The developments in the Middle East, oil prices rising, as I mentioned, the AI trade dominating the movements in Asian equity markets, but also UK political instability back on the agenda. Joining us to discuss, Grace Peters, co-head of global investment strategy at JP Morgan Private Bank. Grace, good morning. Good to talk to you. I just wonder on the question of events in the UK. We're looking ahead to that speech from the Prime Minister in about 20 minutes' time this morning. Is political risk in the UK on your radar?
2: I think political risk everywhere is on our radar. When we think about defining forces, we laid out at the start of this year. Today, we actually just published our mid-year outlook, and one of those defining forces is global fragmentation, which in part stem from evolution of how the voting population are forming, as well as sort of those cross-region global fragmentations that we see. And all of that to us manifests in a very different environment that we see today, where security is front of mind, inflation risks are front of mind, and also we still think artificial intelligence is really going to be the defining theme of this particular cycle.
0: And just picking up on that point about global fragmentation, of course, outside of the UK, the conflict in the Middle East has been one of the defining forces for markets over the last few weeks. But I wonder what your thoughts are on whether or not this is an isolated event or if markets need to perhaps recalibrate for more disruption like this. And what does that look like?
2: So I don't think this is an isolated event. I think what we talked to in the outlook is the fact that we're in a period where you're seeing rolling shocks and some of those are geopolitical and some of them are inflation related. And so I think this is absolutely something that investors need to think about when it comes to portfolio construction. Higher inflation or inflation volatility, I think, does put the stock bond correlation at risk, which means when we think about taking equity risk, which we are positive on the equity market, we do think that you're going to see actually years of double digit earnings growth that will support the market. But nonetheless, when it comes to portfolio construction, you need to have other assets in there beyond equities and beyond fixed income to make sure that you can have income in an inflationary environment. You can have exposure to less correlated returns. And so we're using infrastructure, we're using hedge fund, we're using gold as some of these assets, and obviously global diversification as well, because when we think about, you know, back to that opening question about the UK, it's not an area of significant focus from a geographic perspective for us when we think about global portfolios. But when we think about thematic exposures like defence as an example or energy, then actually the UK market has some really good exposures to that. So I think thinking thematically, thinking about portfolio resilience and what could do well in a world where you've got rolling inflation and rolling geopolitical shocks will stand investors in good stead.
1: And how do the AI investments perform in that environment? I mean, does the outperformance continue despite inflation, or do you see the effect of that rippling through even into these sectors that have had such outstanding performance?
2: I think AI is still going to be the defining theme. Hyperscalers, I think, can still continue to do well, even right now as they're seeing free cash flow falling relative to where it has been. We are also seeing signs of monetization of, the technology, the AI technology, particularly in an agentic AI age. But I think there's a whole value chain associated with AI that's also global. So US and emerging markets, we think, are particularly well positioned by geography. And then by sector, it's not just technology. Industrials are a top sector of ours, utilities as well, because you've actually got to build the infrastructure and power, I think, be a key constraint. And so actually choosing companies that have the pricing power, that have the long-term contracts to back, the build-out of data centres, I think is a winning strategy, as I say, and we're investing globally as well as more broadly across the markets when it comes to equities. But also a lot of those exposures you can get in infrastructure. When we look at global infrastructure exposures, power has gone from some 20% to some 70% of a general infrastructure index. So you've got the core infrastructure, which I think is great for less correlated returns to both stocks and bonds, compounding income over time. But you've also got some of these new infrastructure plays in private markets that I think can also do pretty well.
0: And you very helpfully just set out some of the compelling

0: opportunities. But I'm curious about the construction of your portfolio in this perhaps new environment. Are you looking towards alternatives? How much weighting are you giving to stocks and bonds? And has that changed recently?
1: Yes, I think the biggest change is really concerns around the fixed income component. And these obviously aren't new. When we're thinking about deficits, which I think is still very much a front and to long-term risk, inflation we've mentioned, both of those can result in more curve steepening, pushing up longer dated parts of the curve, not just in the US but around the world. So fixed income, I think we've tended to fund around 10% of the fixed income portfolio and put that into hedge funds, and that's done very well for clients. And we're keeping our duration exposure shorter, so for clients looking for income it might be 2 to 4 years. For more of the portfolio construction element, maybe around 6 years in terms of US duration positions, but managing the duration and using that as a substitute for some of the alternative assets, I think has been very good. And then yes, within alternatives as well, real assets I've highlighted, also a key part of portfolio construction. And so of our alternatives portfolios, typically around 15% would be in real assets, which is also adding that portfolio diversification.
2: And in terms of the sectors, I mean, another kind of outstanding performer in recent years has been defence. Are those gains still there into the future in your investment outlook?
1: I believe that they are, but even within defence, you're seeing a real evolution, really following on from how the war with Iran is playing out. So, last year was the year of rearmament, of physical defence, really outperforming, particularly with some of the European companies. This year, I think the focus has shifted more to the US, the potential $1.5 billion defence increase that's in the budget, but also within the defence subsector, more subsectors that relate to modern warfare around drone technology, electronics, sensors, and so really the defence theme for us is front and centre. Security as a whole is one of the key themes, along with artificial intelligence. But even within that, what we've seen in the last 6 months is it's a broadening of the theme and an acceleration of earnings. So some of the security portfolios that we're running are up around 20% year to date, indicative of underlying exposures to the sectors that I mentioned, like industrials, utilities and materials.
0: Okay, Grace Peters, co-head of Global Investment Strategy at JP Morgan Private Bank. Thank you for joining us this morning.
2: Coming up next on Bloomberg Daybreak Europe, we're going to check in on some of the stocks on the move as we come towards the end of the second hour of European trading. Our breaking news editor Louise Moon will be with us for more on the stocks on the move on a day when earnings are a little bit lighter, Tiwa, in the European cash session. But of course, the broader sentiment of what we're discussing with Grace Peters there is still very much in focus. So we'll have the stocks on the move next. This is Bloomberg.
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2: Is still up to 3% higher this morning. Brent crude is at $104 a barrel, WTI at $97.63. Some markets watching the US and Iran rejecting each other's peace proposals, so dashing hopes of progress towards talks, at least for now. Of course, things changing very quickly on that front too. In the European cash equity session, the Stock 600 is down 0.1%, the FTSE 100 up 0.1%, pairing its earlier gains, and the CAC 40 sliding further, now down by 0.9% in Paris. On Wall Street, stock futures just slightly lower for S&P, E-minis and for Nasdaq futures. Thinking about the movements in European bond markets, we've got the 10-year gilt yield up 4 basis points as we look ahead to the Prime Minister's speech in just a few minutes' time, and the 10-year bond yield in Germany up by 2 basis points as well. On currency markets, the Bloomberg Dollar Spot Index up 0.1%, pound is 0.2 weaker at 136, the euro down 0.1% at 117.73. That is your Bloomberg Radio Business Flash.
0: Thank you, Stephen. So let's take a look at some of the stocks on the move today in Europe. I'm Tiwa Adebayo with Stephen Carroll, and we're joined by Bloomberg's breaking news editor, Louise Moon. Louise, Delivery Hero appears to have found an activist villain. Tell us more.
12: Well, yes. Yeah, so Prosus, its largest shareholder, is selling another stake, and this time it's to a company, a Hong Kong-based company called Aspects Management. So it's a 5% stake that's being sold at 22 euros a share. So Prosus will make about 335 million euros from the deal, and it cuts its stake again. So it takes its entire holding to about 17%. This is in line with its commitments to sell down most of its stake so that it can go ahead with acquiring Just Eat Eat Takeaway, which is obviously a rival to Delivery Hero. But as you say, that means that Aspects, the Hong Kong-based company, will increase its stake to about 14%, so they'll become the second largest shareholder. They've been pushing already for its CEO to either offload assets or essentially leave the company. So it ups the ante on the CEO. They have said that they'll work constructively with the board and with management, but it really ramps up that pressure for the Delivery Hero CEO as Aspects becomes the second largest shareholder.
2: Okay, very interesting. Meanwhile, Compass Group pointing investors in a positive direction.
12: Yeah, so they've lifted their full-year outlook after a record set of first-half results. So the big thing in that is that they saw a 14% rise in new business wins, so that's to $4.1 billion US dollars. Interestingly, half of that was from what they called first-time outsourcing. So Compass are saying that clients are dealing with a lot more... So Compass is obviously the catering company, saying that clients are dealing with a lot more complexity around things like allergies and regulations, so they're bringing on Compass for those catering needs. That accounted for a lot of that first time business. Shares rose 5%. It's one of the biggest gainers on the FTSE 100 this morning. Analysts saying, you know, this is a solid, encouraging, sound set of results. So looking good for them and pointing to further growth. So the CEO noted that the total addressable market historically has grown around 5% each year, so it could reach about 600 billion US dollars by 2035, so a lot more room for expansion there. So shares lifting this morning.
0: Okay, lots going on at Compass Group. Hopefully things don't start moving south anytime soon. But finally, Vodafone are benefiting from a success in Africa. What's the story there?
12: Yeah, so their South African unit, Vodacom, had results this morning, issued a full-year dividend that beat estimates. Profits also climbed. They're planning to increase revenue beyond their main mobile market, telecoms market, to other sectors and roll that out across the countries that it's present in. So shares rising in Johannesburg on the back of that, about 4%, adding to gains already this year. So that's giving Vodafone a bit of a boost. Also one of the biggest risers on the FTSE 100 this morning. And it's also ahead of Vodafone's own results. So this is obviously the entire parent company. They're reporting first quarter results tomorrow, and Bloomberg Intelligence saying that they seem to be on a healthier footing. They've been channeling a lot of energy into quite a strong pivot, essentially getting rid of a lot of assets in various countries across Europe in particular to streamline themselves. They recently bought the rest of Vodafone 3 in the UK, so that's now the UK's biggest telecoms operator. So it's an ongoing turnaround and expected to benefit their results tomorrow.
0: Okay, Louise Moon, Bloomberg's breaking news editor, thank you for bringing us the latest on the European stock market this morning. 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
2: Just to check on the most read stories on the terminal this hour. Of course, the latest over the US and Iran wrangling over the terms of a deal to end the war and reopen Hormuz as well. Oil prices reacting negatively to that this morning, with we're seeing Brent crude and WTI both up over 2% on the day. But another interesting story to read as well. Bessent's unprecedented grasp on Japanese policy tests Takaichi as well. So Scott Bessent's, knowledge, I suppose, of how Japanese officials are managing their economy in focus as we are looking at the, I suppose, latest intervention being made by Japanese authorities in the yen, but also some of the other decisions being made by the Japanese Prime Minister. So fascinating read on that front too. Tiwa, of course, the big story in the UK this morning that we're going to be bringing our listeners more of on London DAB Radio. We're expecting this speech from the Prime Minister, who's going to be speaking after Friday's local election results that didn't go well for his party. So for our listeners on London DAB Radio, that's coming up next. But for listeners in the US and elsewhere, Bloomberg Daybreak starts right now.
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14: News this hour from Town Hall. I'm Jason Walker. Iran rejecting the latest U.S. ceasefire deal, saying that proposal from the United States amounts to nothing more than surrender. In the meantime, U.S. Ambassador to the U.N., Mike Waltz, tells ABC This Week with George Stephanopoulos, President Trump is giving diplomacy every chance possible.
15: We don't expect a regime that's been obsessed with a nuclear weapon to just give it up freely. It's going to take this type of pressure. But at the same time, to your point on the ceasefire, look, that's up to President Trump as commander in chief to determine what constitutes a violation, when to go back to military action, or when to continue to give diplomacy a chance.
14: A major climb in profits for a huge oil supplier. The story from correspondent Lisa Dwyer.
16: After reporting a 12% decline in profits in 2025, Aramco, the world's largest oil company, now reports a 25% jump in the first quarter profits to $32.5 billion. The company increased exports using a pipeline that avoids the disrupted Strait of Hormuz. The East-West pipeline, running across Saudi Arabia to the Red Sea, is now at full capacity, moving 7 million barrels of oil per day. While that can help ease the global oil supply shock, it does not fully replace the lost capacity from the Strait of Hormuz. I'm Lisa Dwyer.
14: Russia and Ukraine accusing one another of breaking a U.S. brokered ceasefire. Both sides say people, both soldiers and civilians, have been killed by drone and artillery strikes in the last 24 to 36 hours. British Prime Minister Keir Starmer fighting for his job. That after very poor local election results for his Labour Party last week. More on these stories, townhall.com.
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14: State Department reviewing security at its consulates in Mexico. That comes amid escalating violence in border towns.
19: The review focused heavily on Ciudad Juarez, one of the world's most dangerous cities, aims to better protect staff and visitors following the killing of individuals connected to the consulate. The move, which comes amid tense relations between Mexico and the U.S., and officials say it could result in the closure of some diplomatic offices. More than 4,000 deaths have been reported there since 2009, mostly linked to drug cartels. Officials say the move will help ensure vital services, including visa processing, continue safely. John Scott reporting.
14: Authorities say the death toll from that suicide attack in Pakistan has reached 14. All of the victims, police officers. That week, an attack occurred when a suicide bomber hit a nearby police station. Breaking news and analysis, townhall.com. When you think of spring cleaning, most people think of their homes, possibly, maybe a shed or a garage, but it's more than that. Here's correspondent Keith Peters with an update that just might surprise you.
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26: 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I'm Adam Sarhan, in for Gary Kay, who's out today.
1: 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As always, I want to thank you very much for being here. Some housekeeping before we dive in. 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You can email Gary about his money management services, or if you like his premium service, which is convictionleaders.com, you can sign up to that as well. That's convictionleaders.com. Every day, Gary shares with members what he sees in real time, several times a day, and also gives daily webcasts where he shows charts. And actually, instead of just listening to him on the radio, you can actually see what he sees, and then he goes through it. So all of that's available on convictionleaders.com. All right, those are some of the housekeeping points. Now I'm going to read you notes from Gary, make sure I do my job as the messenger, and get that out. So Gary says, this is becoming more and more like 1999 with the semiconductors, artificial intelligence, as they continue to go pretty much vertical. It's not every name, but the ones that are on the move have moved insane. Any announcement, bigger or small, is a rocket ship. Intel announces chips for Apple that was well known, and guess what Intel does? That lifted ASML as well, another semiconductor, and a few others. Gary's screens were a ton of red today, ignored by those areas. When Gary says stretched, extended, and overbought, that is nothing compared to what we are seeing in a few names. And one more final note, the NASDAQ, as Gary was typing this, was up 375, the NASDAQ 100 up 585, and advanced decline lines are barely positive. So that's it for Gary's notes. The rest is going to be me. From my standpoint, this is turning into an environment where it's very similar to the late 90s. And just to give those listeners that weren't around back then just some context, I guess is a good word, what happened was a massive boom in productivity back in the 90s with the dot-com. What's going to happen to our economy with the internet? Is it going to get bigger or smaller? Productivity going to go up or down? All of that caused and created massive, massive, massive explosive gains, not just in the market, but in the economy as well. And that was reflected in the market. Remember, the market's a mirror of the economy, more or less. It's just, again, a simple way of explaining the way that I view things. But as the economy grows, earnings grow, and then markets go up. And the premium, you know, the price-to-earnings ratio goes up, and the multiple people pay for earnings go up, so on and so forth. So what's happening now is we have a situation where it could be another one of those massive, massive productivity booms unfolding with AI. People are more productive with AI, not less productive. The economy most likely is going to continue to grow and grow faster because of AI, which in turn could create stock prices to go higher. The multiple expands, and here we go, possibly with that parabolic crazy rally like we saw in 1999 in dot-com stocks back then. Now it's in AI and semiconductor stocks. So very similar, they say history rhymes, repeats rhymes, you know the whole thing. Very similar behavior. Remember, markets are driven by emotions, same with humans. We think we're rational and logical creatures, but you look at our actions, a lot of them are driven by emotions, pain and pleasure. Avoid pain, that's how we're wired, and seek pleasure. Again, how we're wired. Really powerful when you zoom out and you step back and you just look at it, not as Adam, me as a user, just as all humans and how humans behave and interact and so on and so forth. Then all of a sudden you get clarity and you can look at yourself almost from like a third point of view or higher level, third dimension, whatever you want, 30,000 view, any way you want, from another perspective. And then all of a sudden things begin to unfold in somewhat of a, not, what's a good word here? Not predictable, but somewhat of a, not surprising way. When you look at how humans behave, how things unfold, look at their actions, our actions as humans, and look at the decisions. So it's Friday. Before I go any further, could we keep going up? Sure. But in the short term, just to finish this point on being extended, again, it's all about probabilities and what could happen next, what might happen next. The levels of extension, how extended we are above the 50-day moving average, above the 200-day moving average in the major indices are some of the biggest extensions we've seen in years, if not decades. Typically, when the NASDAQ is, 11, 12% above the 50-day moving average, that's an extended market, and it pulls back into the 50. Very extended market. Right now, last I checked, let me check right now, the NASDAQ 100 is about 14, 15% above the 50-day moving average, the QQQ. And it's about 17% above the 200-day moving average. Again, 10, 11, 12% is considered very stretched. We're above that. And by a lot. If you look at the semiconductor index, the SMH, and I'll give you some numbers and we'll do a week in review. I mean, we've got a lot of time. We've got a lot of cover here. So look at the semiconductors, the SMH. That's currently 30% above its 50-day moving average and 53% above its 200-day moving average. The end of March, just a few weeks ago, it was below the 50-day and very close to the 200-day. Same with the NASDAQ 100. It was below the 50-day. And in fact, the NASDAQ 100 back in late March was below the 200-day moving average. And it was down on the year. I'm going to go over to Market Terminal, which is a tool that I built that helps me look at markets and make sense of the world. There's a lot of stuff here, but I'm going to get some percent changes for us. Last I checked, and again, you've got approximately 15.5%, almost 16% gain in the NASDAQ 100 this year. I'll round up to 16. In the end of March, four, five, 16 weeks ago, we were down on the year. Now we're up about 16%. Out of all the major indices, that's the strongest one out there. In second place is the Russell 2000, the small caps. That's up about 14% year to date, just from January until today. Mid caps, MDY, are in third place, up about 10%, 10.3% year to date. And then you have the S&P 500, up about 8% year to date, or 7.9%. And then in last place out of the major indices, you have the Dow, up 2.5% for the year. So again, NASDAQ 100, first place, it's up about 16% for the year. Ready for this? The semiconductor index, folks, the SMH, it's up a whopping 51.5% for the year. NASDAQ 100, vast majority of the gains, it's again that narrow leadership that Gary talks about. NASDAQ 100 is up about 15.6, let's say 16% for the year. The SMH, which is the semiconductor index, up about 51% for the year. That's what Gary means by narrow and focused. By the way, you want to look at financials, the XLF, which are the big banks and big financial stocks. That's down for the year, down 6.7%. If you want to look at the transportation stocks, that's up about 7% for the year. You want to look at healthcare stocks, the XLV is down 7.5%, 7.6% for the year. Transportation is IYT, and the healthcare stocks is XLV. So again, outside of the areas that are working, big cap tech and semiconductors, you have modest gains across the board. If you look at the discretionary stocks, or here, you can look at consumer staples, the XLP. That's up 8% for the year. The NASDAQ's double that. The semiconductors are up 50% for the year. So again, where you go in the market, look at discretionary stocks, XLY. That's up 1.5% for the year, barely moving. So again, where you are invested in the market is really important. That's why we like to look at leadership, or I like to look at leaders. Follow the leaders, follow the leaders, follow the leaders. Very, very powerful. And also, it helps us, I always like to say the market is speaking, and then ask, are we listening? It helps us listen to the market objectively. Why? Because we're not guessing. It's not opinions. It's just facts. Semiconductors up 50% for the year. Big banks, XLF, down 7% for the year. That's a fact. You can argue all you want with your opinion. You might not think that's quote-unquote right or wrong, Same thing happened in the 90s. The dot-coms were on fire. And lots of other areas were left for dead until it became a bubble, and then the bubble burst. 2000 to 2002 was a brutal bear market. The NASDAQ, which was leading so much, fell about 80% for the NASDAQ 100, just huge declines, and took years and years and years to recover. Up next, we've got a lot more to cover. I'm Adam Sarhan. This is the one and only Investor's Edge.

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12: 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In case you're just joining us or missed any part of the show, you can go to GaryK.com, listen live or archive, rewind, fast forward at your convenience for free on any device. All right, so we spoke about the 1999 comparison, spoke about leadership, spoke about how narrow it is with the dot-coms are just on fire. Excuse me, back in the 90s, the late 90s, dot-coms were on fire, and then there was a bust afterwards. And then now it's the semiconductors and AI stocks. Will there be a bust afterwards? We'll see how this unfolds. We'll see the mania. Back then in the 90s, Greenspan was the former head of the Fed, and he said, oh, yeah, there's irrational exuberance, which became a famous catchphrase, saying, oh, yeah, markets are just going straight up. It's irrational. Okay, we'll see if that happens again now. It kind of sort of is getting there, but we're not quite there 100% just yet. So a few other things I want to share with you, and then, well, a lot more, but let's keep moving forward. So that's where we left off. The week ahead. So this is now Friday, week in review. Well, all right, every Monday, I like to go look at the week ahead and say, what's coming up this week? What's expected to happen? We had a few Federal Reserve speakers this week. We had lots of earnings. So this is now Friday. It's going to be the week in review, and that's going to be the title for today also, week in review. But here we go. We had a lot of earnings coming out this week. Net-net, when everything's said and done, the market's up and up a lot. So that means you look at each individual stock. You can see if the stock gaps up. All things being equal, that's a good sign. Stock gaps down in earnings. All things being equal, that's not a good sign. But for now, the market's up. And then I look at the market, not just the stock. So, okay, we have a lot of earnings come out this week. Net, net. Imagine I was in Mars during this week and I just come back to Earth. What happened in the market? It's Friday. Hey, we're up and we're up a lot. So that tells me the aggregate of all the economic news and earnings news. And by the way, we had a jobs report today, which I'll get to as well. News, all of that, buyers showed up, overpowered sellers, markets up. Really simple. It's like my kids say, it's not that deep. That's it. That's simple. So where are we right now? Jobs report came in, Goldilocks number, not too hot, not too cold. The estimate was 55,000. Jobs created 115,000, seasonally adjusted. The unemployment rate was at 4.3%. And that shows us that, guess what? The fear that high oil prices are going to cause a recession and things are going to get really ugly and so on and so forth, not there just yet. Why? Because we pretty much doubled the estimate. Jobs are still being created. And the Fed has a dual mandate. In other words, there's two jobs for the Fed. Number one, keep unemployment low. The unemployment rate held steady at 4.3%, which is low, by the way. It's almost full employment. It's very strong. I mean, unemployment at 4.3% is just it's a very strong number. So unemployment is low. Check that box for the Fed. And the second mandate for the Fed is inflation near 2%. Well, we know that number is above 2%, and it's been above 2% for a while. Why? Because back in COVID, the Fed came out and just went, you know, helicopter money or bazookas or easy money to the nth degree, and that caused inflation. Okay. We're now dealing with it for years. And as we see, inflation is quote unquote sticky, meaning it doesn't just go away overnight. It's been years and inflation is still high and above 2%. So what we, you know, from the investing standpoint, what we care about, what's the Fed going to do next? All this economic data tells us what happened in the past, earnings, what happened in the past. The market's a forward-looking mechanism. It tells us what's coming up next. And what that means is, okay, the Fed doesn't have to worry about unemployment right now. It's focused on inflation. And what's coming up next, next week, the week after, you know, right after the jobs report, we get inflation. CPI, consumer price index, PPI comes out, producer price index, so on and so forth, and a lot more economic data over the next few weeks until the whole story starts all over again next month with the next jobs report. But for now, the market rallied sharply on the jobs report. Why? Because it's really a non-event. It's not scary. It's not, oh, the Fed's got to change path or can't cut rates, has to raise rates. If the jobs report came out and jobs, you know, 500,000 new jobs are created, and the Fed's worried about inflation, right? So, okay, then they might have to cut, they have to raise rates. Forget about cutting rates, they have to raise rates to deal with that, to slow things down a little bit. But that's just not the case. So, again, putting things in perspective and understanding what the news means, like, is one thing. What's the news? Okay, sure. But really what we focus on more important is how does the market react to the news? And that's really, really important. Why? because the reaction is what shows up in our statement. And that's what determines whether we make money or lose money. It's the statement, the price. Nothing else shows up on the statement. Jobs report doesn't show up on my statement, doesn't show up on your statement. There's a nacho trade now, which is no way the Hormuz Strait opens. Nacho. They like coming up with things on Wall Street. People are creative and catchy headlines. There's a new trade saying, oh, yeah, it's not going to, you know, it's prolonged oil shock and all that stuff. All right. Whether it happens or not, nobody knows. It's a catchy headline, sure. But what I know, levels of extension, looking at history and saying, okay, the market is extremely extended up here. Most likely it's going to pull back. When? No idea. Just like nobody knows about the nacho. Will Hormuz open over the weekend? Will it open in 6 months? Open in a year? Open tomorrow? Who knows? As what I'm focused on is the market's reaction. If I would have told you, you know, at the beginning of the year, there's going to be a war in the Middle East and basically shut it down, the Hormuz, the Strait of Hormuz, which is a lot of oil goes through it. Oil's going to go from 60 to 100, and then stocks are going to basically go parabolic and straight up. I probably thought I would be from a different planet. There's no way that's going to happen, Adam. Guess what? It happened. So, again, understanding how things unfold and looking at historical patterns for precedent, just like in law. You go to law school, or you're in a lawyer, you know, in court, you want to find historical precedent. Here you go. Here's precedent. This has happened before. Okay. Doesn't mean it has to happen again, but at least it helps us stack the odds of success in our favor. And just because the market pulls back doesn't mean it's over. Back in 1999, you can go back and look at the charts if you want and change the date and have fun. And I do this stuff. I studied 87's crash. I studied, you know, decades and decades of market history going back to the early 1900s. And you see these patterns all throughout history showing up time and time again, time and time again, time and time again. Why? Because humans are creatures of habit, number one. But number two, human nature never changes. Walk into a crowded theater, yell fire, you get the same reaction any time in history. 100 years ago, now, tomorrow, next week, next year. Again, humans are humans are humans. The news changes, the bull market changes, but human reaction doesn't. Up next, we've got a lot more to cover. I'm Adam Sarhi, and this is the one and only Investor's Edge.
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15: With SRN News, I'm Jason Walker. In the Philippines, the House of Representatives voting to impeach Vice President Sara Duterte over alleged unexplained wealth, misuse of state funds, and threats to have the president assassinated. The remains of a U.S. soldier missing during military exercises in Morocco recovered now in the Atlantic Ocean. Army says 27-year-old Lieutenant Kendrick Lamont Key was found by a Moroccan military search team. President Trump rejecting Iran's response to an American proposal to end the war. He says Iran has been playing games with the United States for 47 years. A new government data shows older Americans control the majority of the nation's wealth. This is SRN News.
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I'm Adam Sarhan in for Gary Kay, who's out today. 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So a few things to keep in mind as we move forward. First, we spoke about the week that was, the week in review, had a very strong week in the market. Tech is leading by a massive, massive margin. The semiconductor index up 54%, what did I say it was? Over 50% year to date. Yeah, 51%, almost 52% year to date. The NASDAQ 100 is up 16% year to date. The Dow is up 2% year to date, 2.5%. The S&P 500 is up about 8% year to date. It's a big, big, big difference. So the areas that are working, narrow, AI-related tech, very similar to 1999 with the dot-coms. It was just a very narrow group that would work, and it lifted the entire market higher. And lots of these names back in the dot-com boom are booming again now. Intel went from 54 to 124 in the last, what, 3 or 4 weeks? Micron, MU, went from 471 to 746, and it was up about $100 today alone. NVIDIA, which was the poster child for AI, hasn't really gone up that much. In fact, it's up about 13%, almost 14% year to date. Still a very good return. Micron, at the same token, is up 137% year to date. SanDisk, SNDK, one of the leading stocks in the market right now, was up another 200 bucks today, was that? Is that right? Yeah, which is a huge move today. Another 15%. So year to date, it's up 467%. That is ginormous. The beginning of the year, SanDisk, let's see here, which I do not own, by the way, and that's life, and I'll get to that in a second here. It closed last year at, what was that price? 237. It's at 1,554 today. My goodness. And this takes me to my next point. Capital comes in two primary forms. Well, let's just keep it simple. There's physical capital, which is money in the bank, and then there's mental capital, which is your emotional capital, however you want to word it. So there's physical capital and there's mental capital. The physical capital matters. Sure, it's the money, and that's how we keep track and keep score. But the mental capital matters more. Why? Because ultimately in this business, especially for individual investors, we're in our heads. And a stock like SanDisk, I saw it in January, February, March, April, and May. I don't own a single share of it. Ooh, does that bother me? And I saw it breaking out multiple times on Market Terminal. Did not buy it. Mistake. Enter any reason you want. That's okay. And the beauty of this business, and I've learned this, folks, after many, many, many years and many, many, many, many, many, many, many mistakes and missed stocks and so on and so forth, is that not only is that okay, it's inevitable. Nobody I know can consistently catch every big leading stock every single cycle and buy the exact low and sell the exact high. Literally, it's just not possible. It's kind of like the proverbial high school boy that I always like to joke around with the example, because people can relate to this, walks into the high school dance and says, oh, I want to kiss all the pretty girls. It's not going to happen. The good news is in markets, it's like, I want to buy every leading stock. Sure, maybe some people, I don't know any of these people, and I've been in the business for almost 30 years now, and I've interviewed over $1 trillion on my podcast, Smart Money Circle, and I've contributed at Forbes, I've been all over the news, CNBC, Fox, all this kind of stuff, Bloomberg, nonstop. Not one person, professional, individual, do I know, catches every single time, every single stock, every single stock. It just doesn't happen. There's realistic expectations and there's unrealistic expectations. And the good news is you just need one stock or two stocks for the whole year and catch one or two good trends and you can have a phenomenal year. I mean, really, really phenomenal year.
take that in. I mean, really think about that. Three stocks, wow. With the right position size, with the right trend, letting it go. And when they go, they just go. And yes, I'm going to miss some. That's okay. The attitude of gratitude, another big humbling thing. Be grateful that A, you're alive today. B, you're in the game. C, this is the greatest time in the world to ever be alive, in my opinion. We have AI. My kids are young. I have a kid in middle school and a kid in elementary school. They're using ChatGPT. What? I was on a typewriter back then. So, and I see how fast things evolve and how fast things unfold. And the economy is the biggest it's ever been in history. The stock market is the biggest it's ever been in history. All-time highs. Unbelievable success.

0: there and go keep going west? I bought a stock, it's down 5%, 7%, whatever it is. Okay, it's obviously telling me the market's screaming, hey, this is not working. For me, I have very little tolerance with losses. Bye-bye, I'm out. And when it does work, just sit back and relax and enjoy the ride. And yes, there's going to be pullbacks. Yes, it's inevitable. It's part of the process. But the narrative, the inner talk, the mental capital, that's what matters more than anything else, because you've seen several times throughout history, people that have strong mental capital, they lose their money, they make it back. Trump even did it, right? At one point he was negative and then he came back and boom, became president. Strong mental capital. People that, some athletes that have poor mental capital, people win the lottery and then they make $100 million contracts, Tyson or whatever. These people that are just made so much money over the years. There's documentaries about these athletes that make so much money, but they don't know what to do and they end up broke. Anybody can spend money. When you have strong mental capital and you learn how to be successful and you learn how to have a positive, optimistic outlook, the best is yet to come, attitude of gratitude, so on and so forth, you rewire your brain for success. It's really, really powerful. Be kind. Paul Tudor Jones, one of the most successful investors ever to walk this planet, just gave an interview. I think it was last week, sent it to Gary. And in it, he guy says the whole thing was about kindness. And he talked about how one gentleman, when he was young, I think he was 3 years old, he got lost from his mom, and somebody helped him go. He was kind enough, the stranger, to help him get back, reunited with his mom. And that left a big impact on him. And then decades later, Paul Tudor Jones was in a position to give back. He set up Robin Hood, which is one of the biggest charities ever, and helps. He's kind. Helps with education, helps with poverty, helps with so much. And just about all the major hedge funds in New York go there, donate every year. It's a big event, so on and so forth. Just, and all based on what? Kindness. Be kind to yourself. It sounds so rudimentary. Oh, Adam, of course. Yeah, I know this stuff. Do you do it? And when you have the right mindset and you look at the market as what it is, an endless place for opportunity, now all of a sudden that fighting the market, which I did for years, by the way, I know so many other people do too, just goes away. That friction goes away. The whole idea is to be in harmony with the market, which is just a play on the word harmony. Be in harmony with the market. That's the goal. The market's not out to get you or any of that kind of stuff. It is going to do what it's going to do. Question is, how do we interact with it? And up next, we've got a lot more to cover. Hope this is helpful. I'm Adam Sarhan. This is the one and only Investor's Edge.
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2: With the Wall Street Business Report, I'm Bill Alexander. America's employers delivered a surprising 115,000 new jobs last month, despite an economic shock from the war in Iran. The unemployment rate remained at a low 4.3%, according to the Labor Department. The Iran war has caused the biggest disruption of global oil supplies in history and sent average U.S. gasoline prices surging past $4.50 a gallon last week. U.S. Trade Representative Jamison Greer said the Trump administration expects to prevail in an appeal of the Court of International Trade's ruling against its temporary 10% global tariffs to replace the duty struck down by the U.S. Supreme Court. Tesla is recalling nearly 200 Cybertrucks because cracking in the rotor could cause the

0: wheel stud to separate from the wheel hub, increasing the risk of a crash and injury. The recall includes model year 2024 to 2026 Cybertrucks with 18-inch steel wheels. For the Wall Street Business Report, I'm Bill Alexander in Washington.
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12: 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All right, so we spoke about a lot today. Big piece of what I do, as you know, is mental capital. It's more, to me, it's more important than just the physical, because the physical comes and goes, but really the outlook, those are the things that we can control. And with a positive and healthy and strong mental capital, we can make the physical capital. It kind of has no choice but to come. It's kind of like the guy or the gal who goes to the gym and does the sit-ups and wants a six-pack or the flat stomach. If you show up and do the six-pack, you do the sit-ups, you eat right outside the gym, and you exercise right, the six-pack, I mean, the flat stomach's pretty much going to come. Discipline is more important than intelligence. The market, the world, life doesn't reward intelligence by itself. I know a lot of smart people that can't trade their way out of a paper bag. I know a lot of smart people that really earn a fraction of what they should earn. Why? Because they're not disciplined. Oh, I don't feel like doing the sit-ups, Adam. I know I should. Adam, I'm not going to spend time going through 100 stock charts or 200 charts or, you know, whatever it is. I don't want to do that work. I don't want to take the time and look for breakouts. I don't want to take the time. It's very, very simple when you focus on signals versus noise. Elon Musk has this line. Steve Jobs had it way back when. Signals move the needle. Noise is just noise. So if I want to get a six-pack or a flat stomach, I'm going to do sit-ups. Okay. If I clap my hands all day long, I'm taking action, but I'm not getting the results. Why? Because it's noise. I'm never going to get a six-pack or a flat stomach by clapping my hands. I got to do the sit-ups. I got to do the work. And intelligence by itself doesn't – it's not rewarded. What's rewarded? Discipline. Showing up, especially when you don't want to, and scanning, looking for the stocks, doing the work, having the structure over the weekend, taking the time to do the work, so on and so forth. That's rewarded. Knowing where you're going to – I ask myself three questions before I buy any stock. Where am I going to enter? Number one. Where am I going to exit? Number two. And how much do I risk when I'm wrong? Number three. Knowing that most trades don't work. Another important insight, nugget of wisdom that I picked up over the years. As an active trader, most trades don't work, and that's okay. Now, if you're buying and holding, complete different story. But as a trader, person who buys and sells a lot, or not over trading, but just buys and sells leading growth stocks throughout the year, that's okay. Most trades don't work as long as you keep the risk small. And the reward big, bigger than the loss. When someone's like, oh yeah, Adam, what's your trade ratio? I had a conversation just yesterday with the coach. Somebody wanted me to coach them with the trading. And like, how much, you know, what's your win ratio? I'm like, you're asking the wrong question. I can tell from the question, there's more that you don't know than you know itself. So let's say there's 10 trades and I lose 9 out of 10 trades. Another person has 10 trades. They win 9 out of 10 trades. Well, I have a 90% losing ratio. Well, guess what? If I lost one 9 times, I'm minus 9. The 10th trade, I win 10. Net-net, I'm up 1. Even though I had a 90% loss ratio, I still made money. Now, the other person could win 9, win 1 9 times, so they're up 9. The 10th trade, they lose 10. They have a 90% win ratio, but they lost money. Who do you want to give your money to? Which trader do you want to be? It's, again, you can tell so much by just the questions people ask. About what they know, what they don't know, their strengths, their weaknesses, and their blind spots, which, by the way, we all have as humans. Ray Dalio told us this in a great book called Principles. I'm not affiliated with him. I'm not endorsing the book. I just tell you it's a good book I read, and that's it. Simple. But I'm not promoted. I'm not being paid from it. There's no relationship whatsoever. Just a good book. And he outlines his principles. He's was the biggest money manager of our generation. And he wrote his book, it's called Principles. And in it, he talks about how his principles that he uses to make decisions and how he sees the world. And in it, he says, we all have strengths, weaknesses, and blind spots. So simple, but so powerful. What are your strengths? What are your weaknesses? What are your blind spots? Am I even asking the wrong questions? Like, what's your win ratio? It doesn't even matter. The real question that matters is how big are your wins and how big are your losses? And what's your overall performance. Any 10 trades, any one trade, any 5 trades, don't matter. What's your process? How do you find winning trades? How do you handle losing trades? Do you go off the deep end? Do you have an emotional reaction every time you have a loss? Do you get angry, mad, upset? We're all human. It's an external event. So as we wrap up here, we're in a very strong market. We're very extended to the upside. I'm expecting a pullback. Pullbacks are normal. They're healthy. They happen all the time. This could be the making of an early bubble, like 99-2000-ish type thing, 898, 97, 99, somewhere in that range, where we can go parabolic and just have a huge move up. And you can have a situation where it doesn't. But for now, what I'd like to really just step back and make sure we're focused on the areas that are leading. And I'm not just blindly buy them and don't chase. Chasing is another big mistake traders make and investors make all the time. It's human nature. Let me go with what's working. Well, okay, what is working? We have semiconductors are up massive this year. Let me just go put my money in that after a big move up. And then they get a correction, they get tagged. Tagged is a nice way of saying stopped out and lose money. Why? Because it's just not how things work. So understanding that chasing after a big move up, it's not the best strategy because most likely you're going to get a pullback. And if you buy it now after a big move up, when do you sell it? Remember, where do I enter? Where do I exit? And how much do I risk when I'm wrong? Super, super helpful from a zooming out higher level process standpoint. Am I disciplined enough to do the work? And I'm not asking you to spend 20, 30, 40, 50 hours in front of a screen and just stare at the screen. No. But control that inner dialogue so you can make sense of what's happening in the market. You can be in harmony with the market and hopefully catch a bunch of these trends and do very well. I want nothing but people to make a tremendous amount of success in the market and in life. I believe that's all the time that we have for today. As always, I want to thank you very much for being here. Have a great weekend, everybody. I'm Adam Sarhan. This is the one and only Investor's Edge.
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14: Breaking news this hour from Town Hall. I'm Rich Thomason. President Trump is slamming Iran's response to a U.S. peace proposal aimed at ending the war.
15: In a brief post on his Truth Social platform, Donald Trump said he'd read the latest response from what he called Iran's so-called representatives and said he didn't like it, adding in capital letters that it was totally unacceptable. It has never been entirely clear what the U.S. proposal involved. Media reports in the U.S. last week suggested that a one-page, 14-point memo was being considered by Iran and that it could form the basis of a final agreement.
14: That's the BBC's Peter Bowes. Later in the week, the president visits one of Iran's closest allies, China, the first trip to China by an American president in 9 years, the last president to go, Donald Trump, during his first term. A French woman and two Americans have tested positive or showed symptoms of hantavirus. They're among passengers evacuated from a cruise ship in the Canary Islands, sent back to their home countries where they are in quarantine. The 17 American passengers staying at quarantine in Nebraska. Demographers note a trend in migration, many Americans moving from higher-cost blue states to the more budget-friendly red states.
16: And this huge transfer of population and wealth, by the way, from blue states to the red states is really going to, I think, affect our politics in the 2032 presidential election and beyond.
14: Matt Continetti with the American Enterprise Institute speaking with the Salem Radio Network. U.S. Africa Command has recovered the body of one of the two American soldiers who went missing during a military exercise in Morocco a week ago. Search goes on for the second soldier. The two had gone hiking. when they disappeared. Watching Wall Street this morning, the Dow futures are 2 points higher, NASDAQ futures down 4 points, and the S&P futures are 2 points in the red. More on these stories, townhall.com.
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24: Welcome, everybody, to the Friday, May 8th, 2026 edition of Invest Talk. I'm your host, Luke Guerrero, and I'll be with you over the next 50 or so minutes while we round out the week and send ourselves off into what hopefully is a calm and relaxing weekend. As always, we got a bunch of stories to talk about today. We have plenty of questions to answer. Before we get started with that, I do want to remind you that we did wrap up our latest Invest Talk Wealth webinar on Wednesday, where we talked all about inflation. As always, we did about a 50-50 split between a presentation on how you can orient your portfolio in inflationary times, and then the other half answered finance and investment questions from our audience. 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Just head over to YouTube and search Invest Talk with two T's. Now, in just a bit, we'll talk about today's market performance and run down those show topics. But why don't we start off this show by answering a fresh caller question?
25: I'm calling in about CVS. I've bought a little bit here, wanting to know what you guys think about kind of going all in or keep buying little by little as it keeps coming down. Where do you see, obviously, your major support levels? Any information on what you think about buying in on it would be appreciated. Thanks.
24: CVS is, of course, the behemoth CVS Health Corporation. It is an integrated healthcare giant. They operate under three segments: their healthcare benefits, so Aetna Insurance, as well as Medicare Advantage, their health services, so think Caremark, their prescriptions, and their pharmacy and consumer wellness. That's their 9,900 retail pharmacies globally. They are the only company that is actually simultaneously a top three insurer, a top three PBM, and the largest pharmacy chain in America. So it's a pretty large company, $111 billion market cap company, about $185.7 in total liabilities. Now, they recently reported earnings on May 6th, which was 2 days ago, where they had a massive beat on both revenue and earnings per share, as well as raising full-year guidance. But in spite of that, stock still fell 1.6% in earnings day. Then today was up 3.65%. But regardless, in the past month or so, since the beginning of April, Price has risen from about $73 per share to about $90.55, and year to date it's up 14%. Now compare that to the rest of the healthcare industry. Not doing too hot. Now, along with that guide, they also saw healthcare benefits full-year adjusted operating income to about $4 to $4.3 billion. That's up $420 million from their most recent guide. It's really been, I would say, the most dramatic large-cap healthcare recovery story of 2026. It's up 55% from its 52-week low, and the turnaround has really shown, as we can see this most recent print, it's been showing tangible results. And that's in spite of reimbursement pressure from their pharmacy, from Medicare Advantage medical cost trends, because that really does remain the persistent structural overhang that the market hasn't fully dismissed, right? You're not seeing crazy movement here for most of 2024 and 2025. It was range bound. I would say, I mean, the 16%+ earnings per share beat in the guidance raise, that's real. The $9.5 billion-plus operating cash flow yield at current prices, that's real. But the 1.6% drop on this massive beat is the market essentially saying, prove it again in Q2. Especially the Aetna margins that you had. And that's exactly the right challenge to frame your state of mind as we approach their next quarter's earnings in July. And so right now it's trading about 11 times price to forward-looking earnings. That is near the high of its range. It's got a dividend yield about 3.4%. In spite of all that, I really do like CVS. I'd probably think to open a half position here. You know, you don't want to see those cost pressures really beat it down in the second quarter and find yourself on the offsides on this trade. So we came back down to the 80, 85 level. I'd probably think of opening a half position. And then once it shows you, whatever it shows you in Q2, you can make a full decision there. That is CVS Health Corporation. Thanks for the call. Now we got a lot of ground to cover in the next 45 minutes or so, and it all starts off with my main focus point about the arms race for AI capital. We'll talk about how Anthropic, Goldman, and private equity are reshaping investment, and how all these ventures are targeting private equity-owned companies, signaling that AI monetization is moving decisively beyond Silicon Valley and into Main Street corporate finance. This is, more than anything, a landmark moment for understanding where the real AI money is going to be flowing. We'll also touch on two stories that we didn't quite get to yesterday. One on the rising costs of jet fuel and how airlines are dealing with that, and another on memory and how that has been a hot, hot, hot subsector within the tech space. We also have some voice bank calls ready to play, including Domino's Pizza, ticker DPZ, my favorite closet food chain that's actually a tech company, and value stocks, as well as some questions that came in from the comment section of the InvestTalk YouTube channel. And of course, I welcome your finance and investment questions now or anytime throughout the show. We're going into a quick break. Please remember, you can call anytime and leave your questions on the InvestTalk voice bank. If you're listening via our live stream or on AM 1220 in the Bay Area, call me now at 888-99-CHART. Up next, we'll talk about today's market activity.
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24: U.S. stocks closing higher today with the S&P and NASDAQ setting fresh record closes on the back of, you guessed it, another semi-led tech rally. The NASDAQ surged 1.7% on the day. The S&P gained 80 basis points. Russell 2000 added 75 basis points. And the Dow, unfortunately for the Dow, flat. Brett told a overall different story. The equal weight S&P lagged the cap weighted by about 50 basis points, underscoring once again there are serious concerns about concentration, and those concerns have been building over time. Now, semis and memory had a very strong session. They extended the AI compute and CapEx demand themes that's really been the dominant market story for at least the past 6 weeks. Mechanical dynamics continue to provide support, though the ramp in superlatives and froth concerns hasn't really gone away. Tesla, Nvidia, and Apple led the Mag 7. Networking, managed care, refiners, and oil services also outperformed on the day. There's a strength while integrated energy, large caps, and insurers showed that strength on Thursday. Bit of a reversal, right? You saw those names lagging today. The jobs report was overall positive. April non-farm payrolls came in at 115,000, nearly double the 62,000 consensus. And March was actually revised up to 185,000. The unemployment rate at the same time held at 4.3%, and average hourly earnings came in a bit softer, which is really a Goldilocks combination. Early analyst takes suggest little impact on the rate narrative. The Fed seen remaining on a holding pattern. AI-related job cuts, they do continue to show and generate headlines over time. But, I mean, the broader labor market, it's still holding up. Now, consumer sentiment, that was a different story. Preliminary May Michigan sentiment dropped to 48.2, a fresh low in data stretching back to 1952. Current conditions being the big drag here, with the release noting a surge in concerns about high prices and buying conditions for major purchases. Now, on the inflation front, year-ahead expectations actually ticked down to 4.5 from 4.7, and the five-year measure dipped as well. It's a small positive in what was an otherwise gloomy consumer read. Now, on the geopolitical front, the latest U.S.-Iran flare-ups continue to be treated as more noise than news, with the U.S. insisting the ceasefire remains intact, and expectations for a diplomatic solution still a bit elevated. Now, pockets of skepticism, they do persist, given key nuclear and Strait of Hormuz sticking points and reported diplomatic traction doesn't really alleviate the physical supply disruption. Because of this, crude oil settled up marginally, but was down more than 6% for the week. Now, in earnings, more than 89% of the S&P 500 has now reported for Q1. 89%. And a lot of those beat and guidance raises. Treasury's a bit firmer with yields down 2 to 3 basis points. The dollar slipped 0.2%, and gold and silver both edged a bit higher. Now, next week, the earnings calendar gets a breather, but macro stays pretty busy with the U.S. inflation data and Trump Xi summit. The latter has been complicated, to say the least, by the Iran conflict, but the market will be watching closely for any signs of a trade deal around rare earths, around chips, soybeans, or discussions around the renminbi. All right, let's pivot back to the InvestTalk Voice Bank for another listener question.
1: Hey, you guys. I am inquiring about Domino's, DPZ. They were at all-time high post-COVID, and then they went down, came back up again, trying to retest the all-time high. But then since then, it's been going downhill. What is going on with this? What do you guys think? And also, I was looking at some of their financials. It doesn't have a price-to-book ratio. or one of the applications said that the price to book value per share is negative. What does it really mean in terms of, does it have a lot of liability, or I'm not understanding something right? I will be hearing that in podcast. Thank you guys again for all the information. Bye.
4: 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They have over 22,000 stores across 90 plus markets, and 99% of them are franchised. U.S. store sales only makes up about 33% of their revenue. Their international franchises, about 7%. And they really have an asset-light model with about $20 billion in annual global system sales. Now, they recently hit a fresh 52-week low of $322.17 yesterday. And the stock is in a pretty active decline from earnings on April 27th. They missed on revenue by about 2%. Earnings per share missed by about 3.5% to 4%. And net income declined 6% year over year. Now, this stock was a darling pre-pandemic, right? This was a company that people said was a pizza company a tech company masquerading as a pizza company. Why? Because they integrated technology early relative to other businesses in their supply chain. People would order online, orders would be routed online, it would be fulfilled online. One of the biggest problems that some companies like Starbucks, for example, face is that they have so much demand without being able to efficiently service customers, and this company in a lot of ways solve that problem. But one thing I would say here is that it's at its cheapest valuation in years. I mean, this thing used to trade at 37 times price to forward-looking earnings. It has a buyback running at 52-week lows. But I think that the U.S. same-store sales trajectory needs to improve materially before I would look to enter here. You don't want to buy this coming off of bad earnings. Now, to quickly answer your question, there is no price to book on this because the book value of equity is negative here. That's when your total assets minus your total liabilities is negative. The company owes more than everything it owns on paper, and that's because it's an asset-light model. It's not necessarily a bad thing. It's just about the accounting of what the business owns. We're headed into a break. My main focus point is coming up, and of course, more answers to your finance and investment questions.
5: I'm Nicole Murray with Your Money Now. The Netflix price hike on its standard ad-free plan to nearly $20 is a sign that the economics of streaming are nearing a tipping point. Experts told CNBC that streaming services are increasingly valuing subscribers based on how much they watch and not just what they pay, as advertising turns viewing time into measurable revenue. Tech stocks revolving around the AI boom have seen a spike. Alphabet stock is up roughly 160% in the past year, driven higher by an emerging view on Wall Street that Google is well-positioned across the AI landscape. Chip designer Broadcom is the next best performer over the past 12 months, with its stock up by 107%. Reports say Cerebra Systems is set to raise the size and price of its initial public offering as soon as today. Reuters reports the company is considering a new IPO price range of $150 to $160 a share. That is up from $115 to $125 a share. Futures are...
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0: In the early days, InvestTalk was Jerry Klein and Steve Peasley. Now the torch has been passed and a new generation of hosts is on the job. Justin Klein and Luke Guerrero. So when you've got finance and investment questions, don't forget to call InvestTalk. 888-99-CHART.
4: So on Monday, Anthropic, the company behind the Claude AI model, announced a $1.5 billion joint venture with Blackstone, Hellman & Friedman, and Goldman Sachs. Apollo, General Atlantic, Leonard Green, GIC, and Sequoia Capital are also backing the effort. Anthropic, Blackstone, and Hellman contributing roughly $300 million. Goldman is in for another $150 million, and the rest comes from that broader consortium. Now, this isn't a fund. It isn't a consulting contract. It is a standalone company that will embed Anthropic engineers directly inside mid-sized businesses, primarily private equity portfolio companies, in order to redesign their operations around AI. Now, the firm will deploy Claude into core workflows across healthcare, across manufacturing and financial services and logistics and retail. Blackstone alone has hundreds of portfolio companies, and Goldman's Apollo and General Atlantic's portfolio, you're looking at a built-in client pipeline spanning thousands of businesses. This is a landmark moment for understanding where AI monetization is heading, and it tells you something very specific about where we are in the technology's maturity cycle. For the past 3 years, AI revenue has been overwhelmingly concentrated in infrastructure. Think NVIDIA selling GPUs, cloud providers selling compute, and data center operators building capacity. The model providers themselves, your Anthropics, your OpenAI, they generated revenue through API access and subscription products. But the real prize has always been enterprise transformation, taking AI models and embedding them into how companies actually operate. The problem has been a massive talent bottleneck. There simply aren't enough engineers who understand both frontier AI and real-world business operations to deploy the technology at scale. Having the model alone doesn't change your workflows or how you operate. You actually need the people who can combine the technology with what's actually happening in the business. Now, this venture is Anthropic's answer to that bottleneck. Rather than waiting for companies to figure out AI adoption on their own or relying on traditional consulting firms like McKinsey or Accenture to do it, Anthropic is essentially building its own deployment arm with captive capital and a captive customer base. Fortune framed it as Anthropic taking a shot at the consulting industry itself. And the economics support that framing. For every dollar companies spend on software, they spend roughly six on services. The consulting and systems integration market is measured in trillions. If AI-native firms can capture even a fraction of that service spend, the revenue implications are huge. Now, the competitive landscape between AI companies and traditional enterprise software, it's shifting. OpenAI is reportedly pursuing a near-identical structure with TPG and Bain, so both leading AI labs are now building PE-backed deployment engines. This means AI models aren't just competing against each other on capability benchmarks, they're competing on distribution. The lab that gets embedded inside the most companies is going to win because once you've redesigned a company's workflow around your specific model, switching costs become very high. It's the same playbook that made Salesforce, Oracle, and SAP dominant, not by being the best software, but by becoming the operating system that businesses can't remove. Now, for private equity specifically, this deal reveals a new value creation thesis. PE firms have always tried to improve the operations of companies they acquire by cutting costs or optimizing processes or professionalizing management. But AI gives them a dramatically more powerful toolkit for that work. If Blackstone can deploy Claude across a portfolio company and reduce headcount by 20% while improving output, the return on that investment is immediate and measurable. The question of whether AI is a genuine value creation tool or still largely hype gets a clearer answer from this deal. When companies like Blackstone and Goldman and Apollo collectively commit $1.5 billion to deploy a specific model inside real operating businesses, they've, I presume, done the diligence. These are firms that measure returns in basis points. They don't write $300 million checks for hype. The fact that venture is structured as a standalone services company, not a research lab, not a fund, tells you the focus is on implementation and measurable outcomes, not theoretical potential. For retail investors, getting exposure to AI's financial services application requires thinking beyond the obvious names. Anthropic is not a publicly traded company, though it's reportedly in talks for financing that could value it at $900 billion. Neither is OpenAI. First, you might want to look at the PE firms themselves. Those companies give you indirect exposure to value creation this venture is designed to produce. Second, the infrastructure providers. Anthropic's models run on cloud infrastructure, primarily AWS, which is also a major Anthropic investor. The memory chip makers, they benefit from the compute demands as well. Third, the enterprise software companies that are either partners or targets. Anthropic announced a full Microsoft 365 integration alongside the venture, meaning Claude now operates inside Excel, Word, and Outlook. Companies like Palantir, which pioneered the forward deployed engineer model that this venture replicates, and Salesforce, which is building its own AI agents, are both potential winners and potential losers depending on whether they're partners or competitors. Now, the bottom line here is the AI capital arms race has entered a new phase. The money is moving from infrastructure to implementation. The lab that wins the enterprise deployment race, not just the benchmark race, will generate the most durable revenue. And the fact that the world's most sophisticated financial firms are backing the deployment with billions of dollars of their own is the strongest signal yet that AI has crossed from theoretical potential to measurable business value. On the next Invest Talk, we'll look into this story. The market is hot, but this is where investors get hurt. Stocks are pushing highs, but inflation, oil, rates, and housing, they're all flashing. Stay disciplined.
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14: With SRN News, I'm Rich Thomason in Washington. President Trump is slamming Iran's response to a U.S. peace proposal aimed at ending the war. Quoting Mr. Trump, "I don't like it. Totally unacceptable." Later in the week, the president visits one of Iran's closest allies, China, the first trip to China by an American president in 9 years, the last president to go, Donald Trump, during his first term. A French woman and two Americans have tested positive or showed symptoms of hantavirus. They're among passengers evacuated from a cruise ship in the Canary Islands and sent back to their home countries where they are in quarantine. Demographers are noting a trend in migration. Many Americans moving from higher-cost blue states to more budget-friendly red states, a mass movement of people and wealth that they say will have a significant impact on the national political scene. Dow futures up 3 points. More details at SRNNews.com.
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17: I'm 70-year-old, retired, have about 25 to 30% in cash and bonds. And considering the current state in the economy, is it worth considering getting out of bonds and going into value stocks, more into value stocks? Thanks for all you do. Bye-bye.
4: That's a great question, especially for somebody who is in the phase of their life where they're starting to draw down and rely on income generated from the portfolio or divesting from some of those assets to create their own income stream. Now, traditionally speaking, and certainly this was true in the 2010s, you could do a lot better by, you know, you could fulfill that need by relying on bonds. But in the past couple years, look what happened coming out of 2022. People who relied on bond income, and most people invest in bond ETFs, not the individual bonds themselves, which means they're not getting the value back at maturity. Just look what happened to GLT, a historic level of wealth destruction. And so in this inflationary environment that may lead to higher rates, holding cash and holding bonds can hurt. Because the thing you're concerned about in this phase of your life isn't about wealth generation or growth. It's about your assets keeping up with the costs of living. And so certainly, in an inflationary environment, diversifying away into value stocks, which tend to do better in times of high inflation. And I'm not saying put your portfolio 100% in stocks, but having a larger slice than you otherwise might in a neutral environment, I think, is beneficial in these inflationary times. Thanks for the call. What are we going to do next? We're going to do a voicemail next from 888-99-CHART.
18: Hey, this is Jake from Northern California. I'm calling to ask about PSCE, the Invesco Small Cap Energy Fund. I currently own it. It is about 6% of my overall portfolio in a retirement account. I like energy. I'm really just calling to see what you guys think of this small cap fund. But if you guys think this is something I should get out of, that'd be great. Appreciate it. Thank you.
4: PSCE is the Invesco S&P Small Cap Energy ETF. Now, most people are not index nerds like I am. And so you see the S&P Small Cap 600 and you think this is a small cap index. But the S&P is not a rules-based index like the Russell is, where they just do a name count approach. The S&P 600 is constituted by committee, meaning oftentimes the names in there aren't small caps. In fact, 87% of this portfolio is mid caps, only about 12% of the portfolio is small caps. And so there's nothing wrong with that, right? There's nothing wrong with holding a mid cap tracking ETF. But I think the number one rule is understanding what you own. So when you're owning this, you're not really holding an energy small cap index. You're holding an energy mid cap index. Now, year to date, this thing has gone gangbusters. It is up 41.2%. 41.2% year to date. Its largest names are familiar in the mid-cap space: ArchRock, SM Energy Company, Noble Corporation. And it has just done well because energy has done well. Its one-year return is also stellar. One-year return of 73.25%. Given that it is a mid-cap index, I would expect it to have a little bit higher expense ratio, right? Sitting at about 29 basis points. It also has a to make sure that no individual security is over 4.5% of the portfolio. So there is a little bit of active management and reallocation here that kind of does justify that slightly higher expense ratio. Now, it is a smaller fund, only $123 million, in spite of it being around for just over 15 years. And so the bull case here is small cap energy, or in this case, mid cap energy. It's the highest beta way to play oil prices. Absolutely is. But beta works both ways. Volatility works both ways. And so should you have a steep drop off, this thing is going to fall like a rock as well, even more accentuated than the rest of the energy market. These companies tend to have the most operating leverage, so every dollar in increase in oil goes almost straight to the bottom line. And so I will say the long-term track record, not great. If you invested in this thing 10 years ago, the price return is negative 1.35% annualized. And so I think if you're up a lot on this thing, if you're up at all on this thing, because if you've been holding it for the past year, you certainly would be, I would start to trim that down. 6% on mid-cap energy, I think, is a pretty high weight. And should oil prices fall, this thing is going to fall accordingly and dramatically. That is PSCE, the Invesco S&P Small Cap, it's really mid-cap, energy ETF. Thanks for the call. Now it's Friday, and on Friday we tend to make a little bit of time to run down key benchmark numbers. The two-year treasury yield is at 3.897 today. Last week it was 3.886. 227 weeks back it was 64 basis points. 10-year, 4.368. Last week, 4.378. And 224 weeks ago, 1.762. Gold was $47.24 per ounce today. That is $97 higher than last week. 40 weeks back, it was $33.48. And 219 weeks back, it was $18.06. Silver, $80.46 per ounce, $4.60 higher than last week. 117 weeks ago, it was $22.80. And 217 weeks back, it was $23.94. Oil, don't know if you've heard, it's gotten pretty expensive recently. Well, it was trading at $95.41 per barrel, $6.59 less than last week. 85 weeks back, that was $67.79. 127 weeks back, it was $74.30. And 226 weeks ago, $66.62. National average for a gallon of regular gasoline is $4.54. That is 15 cents higher than it was last week. 153 weeks ago, it was $3.56, and 201 weeks back, it was $4.25. California, whew, have to pause for this. California gas was averaging $6.16 per gallon, a 10-cent increase compared with last week. 130 weeks ago, it was $5.32, and 206 weeks back, it was $5.87. For comparison, in Hawaii, an island, gas is averaging $5.65 per gallon today. That is 51 cents less than gas in California. Speaking of gas, let's talk about jet fuel. Spirit Airlines ceased operation on May 2nd, making it the first corporate casualty of the Iran war's jet fuel crisis. The low-cost carrier, already in bankruptcy protection from competitive pressures, couldn't survive the surge in fuel costs, according to their CEO. And Spirit won't be the last airline casualty if the Hormuz disruption continues into the summer. Now, the numbers are stark. Jet fuel prices have soared since the conflict began. Global demand for jet fuel averaged about 7.8 million barrels per day in 2025. Of that, 2 million barrels were internationally traded, with 360,000 coming directly through the Strait of Hormuz. But the indirect impact, that is far larger. The lack of crude supply to Asian refineries that produces jet fuel may create an additional shortfall of 800,000 barrels per day in May. Together, that represents about 15% of total global demand simply missing from the market. And airlines are responding predictably. Lufthansa, Air France, KLM, United, Delta, Air Asia, they have all cut flights. In the second half of April, 13,000 scheduled flights were canceled for May. And yet, paradoxically, the total number of flights is still set to increase 3-6% this summer compared to last year. Airlines need to keep selling tickets to maintain cash flow, so their public schedules remain optimistic even as the fuel to fly those routes grows scarce. Now, the geographic impact is, as it often is, uneven, which matters for anyone planning travel or investing in airlines.

0: to cover fuel costs without destroying demand. If they can't, expect more capacity cuts, more cancellations, and potentially more bankruptcies. This is InvestTalk, now closing in on 63 million downloads, and it's all thanks to you. Hang on, our work continues in 1 minute.
1: Serious investors are certain to have finance and investment questions.
2: 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It's Goldman Sachs, NASDAQ.
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1: And 24/7, rain or shine, Justin Klein and Luke Guerrero stand ready to provide their unbiased answers.
4: This isn't really a copper play. This is a iron ore play with some aluminum copper.
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5: 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I'm a big fan of the show. I haven't missed an episode in over 5 years.
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6: Hey, it's Andrew from Atlanta. I was calling to get you guys to run down the following ticker symbol: F like Frank, D like David, S like Sam, FactSet, Resch Systems Incorporated. And I'm just curious if you could take a look at this stock. Something I need to hold? Should I try to buy? Should I trim? Please advise. Love the show. Have a great day.
0: FDS, FactSet Research Systems Inc., is a name we used to hold, and a tool that we still use. Now, they did recently report earnings in March, so their next earnings are actually due up in late June. And they beat estimates, revenue up 7.1% year over year, earnings per share up 4.2% year over year was a beat as well, and free cash flow is up year over year 23.6%. But at the same time, operating margins, they compressed down about 2.3% year over year. A lot of this margin compression from AI and cloud investment is kind of the key narrative that has been driving this stock downward. I mean, it was trading at near $500 per share in May of last year, 1 year ago. It's now down about 50% in the past 52 weeks, in spite of the growth, because margins matter. That margin compression matters. And so you've seen a lot of price target cuts from a lot of analysts. Most analysts now holding this at a neutral or hold, but it's got a wide target dispersion. I mean, 195 to 425, that's genuine uncertainty about AI disruption and whether or not this company can defend against it. Now, the bull case here is they got 6% organic ASV growth, accelerating free cash flows up 23.6%. Guidance was raised. They increased their dividend. And they have about 95% client retention. The tool I like, but Bloomberg, Refinitiv, S&P Global, they're all investing heavily in AI. We're starting to use Bloomberg as well. They have their own access to their own AI model, which leverages their data. And frankly, I have not seen good AI utilization within the tool itself. Now, Anthropic announced AI tools that connect directly with FactSet. If agentic AI workflows embed FactSet data as the primary source for financial research automation, I mean, it does transform FactSet from a workstation company into an AI data infrastructure layer, but that's yet to be seen. So this deeply discounted financial data compounder, it's recovering from its worst drawdown in 20 years. And until I see, personally, because again, I use this, better integration, I'm worried that they're not going to be able to defend from the coming storm. That is FactSet Data Services, FDS. Now, before we head to our next break, I want to briefly mention the newest KPP Premium newsletter, which will be distributed tomorrow. This week in the KPP Insights section, we discussed the tariff picture, because there's still a lot going on there, including a recent court case that struck down the additional 10% tariff the president tried to levy, so we'll talk about that. Stock ideas section, we mentioned a freight railroad operator and a payroll company. In the portfolio management section, we touched on balancing quality and valuation in a

0: 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You're listening to Invest Talk. I'm Lou Guerrero, and we have one goal here. That is to help you achieve your financial freedom. Our work continues after this break. It is our final break before the weekend. So if you got a question on your mind, pick up that phone and dial 888-99-CHART.
1: With the Wall Street Business Report, I'm Bill Alexander. America's employers delivered a surprising 115,000 new jobs last month, despite an economic shock from the war in Iran. The unemployment rate remained at a low 4.3%, according to the Labor Department. The Iran war has caused the biggest disruption of global oil supplies in history and sent average U.S. gasoline prices surging past $4.50 a gallon last week. U.S. Trade Representative Jamison Greer said the Trump administration expects to prevail in an appeal of the Court of International Trade's ruling against its temporary 10% global tariffs to replace the duties struck down by the U.S. Supreme Court. Tesla is recalling nearly 200 Cybertrucks because cracking in the rotor could cause the wheel stud to separate from the wheel hub, increasing the risk of a crash and injury. The recall includes model year 2024 to 2026 Cybertrucks with 18-inch steel wheels. For the Wall Street Business Report, I'm Bill Alexander in Washington.
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3: I'm Nicole Murray with Your Money Now. Oil prices are up this morning by at least 2% after President Trump said Iran's response to a U.S. peace proposal was unacceptable, raising supply fears as the Strait of Hormuz stayed largely closed. West Texas Intermediate hovering at $97 per barrel, Brent at roughly $103. Target is trying to woo new parents and win back lapsed customers, and it's starting with the baby aisle. This spring, the big box retailer has opened baby boutiques in about 200 stores, which include popular and higher-end brands like Stoke and Bugaboo. It's part of Target's broader effort to snap a three-year sales slump. Used car prices fell in April for the first time since October as gas prices rose amid the Iran war. Cox Automotive's Manheim Used Vehicle Value Index says prices decreased by 1.6% last month compared with March and was up 1.8% compared with the same month a year earlier. Cox said affordability remains a key concern for buyers. Futures are slightly lower as investors monitor Iran war.
4: I don't even recognize myself anymore.
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0: Memory chip stocks have been on an absolute tear recently, and honestly, it rivals energy stocks this year. And that comparison I just made, I did it on purpose because both are benefiting from supply constraints meeting explosive demand. SanDisk is up nearly 7 times in 6 months. Seagate, Western Digital have nearly tripled. Samsung Electronics just joined the $1 trillion club. Both Micron and SK Hynix have more than doubled this year and now carry higher market caps than Exxon. In the middle of a booming oil market with supply shortages. And the driver's AI. Every AI system requires massive amounts of specialized RAM memory to function. The models running on those systems produce enormous data volumes that need to be stored and fed back at high speeds. And as AI systems get more powerful, the memory requirements increase exponentially. Meanwhile, production of high-end AI memory is crowding out capacity for memory used in everything from smartphones to cars, driving up prices across the board. Even Apple, known for its supply chain prowess, acknowledged on its earnings call that memory prices will drive an increasing impact on our business. And the margins are extraordinary. Micron and SanDisk are generating about 80 cents of gross profit for every dollar of revenue. That compares with historical ranges as low as single digits. On paper, those margins look unsustainably high for companies in the capital-intensive business of physically manufacturing chips, but the unique economics of chip making explains why they could persist, albeit probably not as high. New fabrication facilities take years to build. You can't just flip a switch and add capacity. Meanwhile, Microsoft just raised its CapEx forecast by $25 billion, and Meta added another $10 billion of its own. Both, they're citing rising component costs. The biggest AI spenders are accelerating, not decelerating. What's genuinely novel here about this cycle is the shift in business practices. Memory has historically been one of the most volatile sectors in tech. Boom, bust, boom, bust. Cycles driven by 30-day spot contracts that allow prices to whipsaw. And that's changing. Major buyers are now signing long-term contracts stretching 3 to 5 years to ensure access to critical components. SanDisk signed new business model agreements with 5 major customers covering more than a third of its production capacity. Western Digital has agreements stretching into 2029. If these long-term contracts become the norm, they could fundamentally reduce the sector's cyclical volatility. Despite the enormous gains, some memory stocks still look surprisingly cheap. SanDisk, Micron traded just 7 to 9 times projected future earnings. Well, the median semiconductor stock on the PHLX index trades about 37 times. That discount, it reflects the market's ingrained skepticism about memory margins sustaining. A skepticism that may be warranted, certainly if you look at history, but could be wrong about the cycle if the long-term contract model sticks. Bottom line here, memory is the picks and shovels play on AI that most investors are overlooking because they're focused on GPU makers like NVIDIA. The shortage is real, the demand drivers are structural, and the business model may be evolving in ways that make these stocks less volatile than their history suggests. Memory prices won't stay at these levels forever, but if the current shortage leads to a more sustainable industry structure, these stocks could shed their boom-bust reputation once and for all. Before we head off for the weekend, I want to remind you once again that our newest InvestTalk Wealth webinar is available on our YouTube channel. I just checked to make sure before I said that because I did not want to lead any of you astray. It is the most recent video on our InvestTalk podcast clips. You'll notice that it says how to protect your portfolio from inflation. I think it was a good one. People enjoyed it. Maybe I'm a little biased, but why don't you go check it out for yourself? Well, that does it for another week of Invest Talk. 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
15: Breaking news this hour from Town Hall. I'm Rich Thomason. President Trump pulls no punches when it comes to his feelings about Iran's response to a U.S. peace proposal. On Truth Social, Mr. Trump writes, "I have just read the response from Iran's so-called representatives. I don't like it. Two words, all capital letters, totally unacceptable." While there has been a lot of speculation, specifics of the U.S. peace proposal were not released. The Iran war could cast a chill over the president's visit to China later in the week. China is a key Iranian ally, the largest single buyer of Iranian oil. This will be Mr. Trump's second visit to China as president. His first trip was in 2017 during his first term. A French woman and two Americans have tested positive or showed symptoms of hantavirus. They're among passengers evacuated from a cruise ship in the Canary Islands and sent back to their home countries where they are in quarantine. The 17 American passengers are quarantined in Nebraska. U.S. Africa Command has recovered the body of one of the two American soldiers who went missing during a military exercise in Morocco a week ago.
16: The Army has identified that missing soldier as First Lieutenant Kendrick Lamont Key, Jr. A Moroccan military search team found the 27-year-old American Air Defense Artillery officer. Lieutenant Key became one of two soldiers who fell off a cliff during a recreational hike. The Army reported both service members missing on May 2nd after taking part in African Lion, an annual multinational military exercise.
15: And correspondent Andrew Stewart says the search for the other missing American soldier goes on. Stock futures bouncing between small gains and modest losses so far this morning. Right now, the Dow futures are down 17 points. NASDAQ futures off 24 and the S&P futures 5 points lower. More on these stories, townhall.com.
17: This is Hugh Hewitt for townhall.com. Since the battle with Iran began on February 28th, there have been so many reports of, quote, deals with the rump regime atop the ruins of the Iran's Islamic Revolutionary Guard Corps. It seems almost silly to respond to another one. But I trust Israeli journalist Amit Segal. On Wednesday, Segal summed up the supposed framework. The most salient part is said to include, and I quote, "Negotiations are still underway on the duration of the Iranian enrichment freeze. Three sources said the freeze would last at least 12 years. One source estimated the final outcome would be 15 years. End of quote. That, in and of itself, makes this a terrible proposed deal. One that would draw fierce criticism from the GOP's Iran hawks, who want President Trump to finish the job, no enrichment of uranium, period, and finish the job in dramatic fashion. President Trump doesn't surrender leverage. He's got it. We have to hope he uses every ounce of it.
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27: The backdrop is an interesting backdrop, right? Because the Strait of Hormuz is still closed. In terms of the accrued damage, we're talking about 0.5 to global GDP this year, and pushing up inflation higher as well. That also have been pushing up rates. But when it comes to valuing risk assets, it's discounting future cash flow. So even though R is going higher, if G is going faster and higher still, yeah, we can still have a rosy market, which is what we have had so far. But it's very concentrated up until now in tech, right? You look at tech, those large tech earnings in terms of delivery for this quarter, it's tracking three times higher versus expectation at the beginning of the quarter. So the AI theme is offsetting, in fact, more than offsetting in risk market, the disruption from the Middle East.
28: So we did have, Wei-Li, it's certainly in the U.S. broader markets, kind of a rotation late last year, maybe out of some of those tech names into some more valuation areas, small and mid-cap stocks, even had some good performance. Was that just a short-term trade, and now we're back to kind of where we've been for many years, which is a tech-driven, AI-driven marketplace?
27: Well, we saw a bit of rotation, and I think that came also off the back of worries about the unprecedented CapEx spend. If you look at the speed of CapEx spend by these hyperscalers, we're tracking actually even faster than the industrial revolution, right? So you look at the contribution of AI-related spend to GDP. I mean, it's all AI right now for Q1. So there were worry about return on investment for this CapEx spend, which is why tech was taking a back seat and underperforming, and the rest of the market were catching up. But if you look at kind of revenue ramp, I'm not just talking about the earnings of big tech companies that have reported, but also the model builders. You look at Anthropic, their ARR revenue ramp at the end of last year was $9 billion, and in March got to $30 billion a year, and now tracking $44 billion a year. So this speed of revenue ramp is also unprecedented. Right. On one hand, that's why market is getting a bit more comfortable.
29: Wei-Li, you're prodigious at mathematics and also a sense of history. Do you have an analog to this tech dominant moment we're all living in, the haves of tech and the have nots? Is there a Wei-Li analog besides maybe you brush against 99 to 2001, or do you go back further?
27: I would say that this is not quite 99-2000 because the revenues are coming through and earnings are coming through and valuation are not as stretched as things were looking back then. And I would also say that if history is anything to go by, it would be too early to call who are the ultimate winners versus the ultimate losers of the AI transformation. Right. In fact, the winners and losers may not even be in public market just yet, right? And I say that because if you think about kind of the application of AI in other sectors, I think it's still unclear if it is the provider of compute and model on the one hand that are going to win, or if it is the provider of data, IP and patents that are going to win. So it's still too early to say, even though market narratives swing wildly, as you know.
29: Whaley, thank you for the brief with BlackRock this morning. Greatly, greatly appreciate that. As we talk to Whaley about technology, that always drives us over to an optimism about tech, an optimism that has been everything considered correct. He's a pinata on Wall Street. He's also been right. Dan Ives joins us, global head of tech research at Wedbush Securities. Dan, you lifted your call on Apple. I believe it was on Friday. I saw that tweet. And as you listed, it went through compliance. The tweet went through compliance. Is well, state to us how the persistency is developed at Apple, the persistency of cash flow that allows for share buybacks. Where in their machinery does that come from?
0: I mean, look, to some extent, I don't think there's been a tech company or maybe a company in the world that's done a better job from a cash flow, capital allocation perspective than Apple. Now, if you look at it, I think the criticism would be CapEx and what they've done from an AI perspective. And Tom, my whole point is they are now going to be in the winner's circle when it comes to essentially monetizing the consumer AI revolution. That all starts at WWDC when they unveil their strategy.
29: Okay, they're going to unveil their strategy, but everything's said and done, Dan. It's their strategy is to avoid the CapEx buildup that we've seen in AI. How smart are they that they're not forced to do a Euro-Canadian yen debt issuance like Google?
0: Look, they're so because right now they're in a position of strength. And I think when you look at Turnus now as CEO, I think the big focus is going to be doubling down services, but it's going to be about unleashing the AI strategy because it's my view, it's $1 trillion of incremental value when it's all said and done, $7,500 per share. As they monetize AI, that could be $15 billion per year annually on services. And it starts off what's going to be probably an AI-enabled phone as we go into next year or two.
28: Dan, I think I'm like rest of the market. I don't know what Apple's AI strategy is. What do you think it is?
0: I mean, Paul, in my view, when you have 1.5 billion iPhones and 2.5 billion iOS devices, it's now laying out what essentially will be a subscription service. I mean, you're going to be able to have models. Gemini will be the first one that they'll talk about WWDC. You'll have Claude. You'll have, you know, ChatGPT. It's going to really become the foundation for consumers. You'll have the models in there. The apps are going to get developed, you know, from an AI perspective over the next year. They're going to get a slice of the pie. I mean, that's really the key. I mean, on a services perspective, there'll be the storage. They'll be the consumer foundation for AI. That's how 20% of consumers in the world will access AI through an Apple device.
28: Is that what we're going to see at the developer conference, or is this something that is going to be announced or developed over time?
0: Well, I think it starts off, I mean, finally, all the Apple intelligence features that they'll actually unveil. Gemini will be the first in terms of what we talk about as the big partnership. And it's all going to plug in when you think about the next version of iOS. I mean, this is really going to plug in to the Apple ecosystem. Everything we've been waiting for the last 2 years is now here. The enterprise AI revolution's been here. The consumer hasn't been, and now it starts.
28: So will this be, you know, ChatGPT, Claude, whomever it is, Apple saying, hey, if you want to be on my system, I'm going to take a cut of any subscription revenue. Is that the model?
0: Well, I think at first that's not going to be it, right? But eventually the storage, the thing about it, the amount of storage that's ultimately going to mean, where is that's going to go through? It's going to go through the cloud. It's going to, you're going to see essentially apps develop that are AI enabled on the App Store. Apple gets a piece. So what starts to happen is as more consumers around the world start to use AI in everyday setting, it's going to happen through an Apple device. And that is how they're going to monetize on AI.
28: So does this suggest that they will, unlikely make the types of large language model investments and data center investments that we've seen some other technology companies? That is not going to be their model. They're going to do an asset light model.
0: And it's an asset less mod because they don't need to do it because they have the install base. They're not a hyperscaler, right? I mean, they're not spending that type of dollars. And to some extent, by them not spending like that, they now are in a position of strength to finally execute on the strategy. And that's why I think the baton's getting handed to Turnus at this time, especially,
29: right,
0: you know, as you basically have the surprise upgrade cycle that's helped them this year.
29: How does this end? I mean, Dan, as we stagger through the summer, I mean, the narrowness here, there's no analog to what we've seen here. Does this broaden out into other AI stocks? Do I have Apple with a 50 multiple? Where are we heading?
0: It broadens out. Look, we're top of the third inning, one out. Man on second. In terms of AI game. And I think what's going to happen is it's going to expand out to software, expand out on the consumer side. You've obviously seen the expansion within chips in terms of Intel and others. And then I think it's going to expand to energy. And we talk about, you know, other sort of subsectors. That's why it's our view. Like, we'll be talking NASDAQ 30,000 by the end of the year.
28: Dan, Microsoft's been one of the names that you've talked about for a long time. What's the current call on MSFT?
0: It's the most undervalued large cap tech name out there, in my view. I mean, just given where my view on enterprise, what's happened on Azure, I think in terms of the execution, it's one where investors, you know, have definitely significantly discounted, right, relative to what's happened with Google and others. I think the two, you look at Apple and Microsoft, are the two table pounders on large cap relative to where they trade today.
29: I looked in at the AI upheaval, and I'll be honest, folks, I really don't follow all this executive stuff. Is Musk going to win in all this? I mean, Dan, do you have 8,000 shares? I mean, you know, of the IPO? I mean, are you front-running this? I mean, does Musk win in all this?
0: I don't think Musk wins against Altman and OpenAI. I mean, there could be some wins, but I think it scrapes and bruises. OpenAI does not get significantly transformed because of the case. But think about SpaceX. Think about eventually it's going to be probably a Tesla merger. It's an arms race happening right now. And Musk, Altman, obviously everything happened in Google and Anthropic. I mean, it's just starting in terms of where this is playing out. And guess what? That's bullish for broader tech.
28: Hey, Dan, do we have any more guidance on a potential IPOs of the Anthropic and maybe ChatGPT? You know, the thinking was it is going to be a 2026 event. What do we know now?
0: Oh, I think between in the fall, mid to late, I think this all happens this year. Anthropic, OpenAI, and of course, SpaceX in the summer.
28: Wow.
0: And I think that's bullish for tech. Some could say it's, you know, oxygen's in terms of from MagSafe and other. I disagree. I think it's good to have those public. It's good transparency-wise. And I think it just shows two more years of this tech bull run.
29: Dan Ives, thank you so much with Wedbush this morning. Thanks. A brief there, and particularly his enthusiasm Friday to lift Apple up to the four-ish handle. 400, I believe, is where he went to. Futures negative 6. There's the NASDAQ. It's a little print just for Dan Ives, up 3
28: yeah,
29: points.
28: Exactly.
29: Red and green on the screen, we can say 18.17. Haven't even looked at yield yet. Not a small matter. Rounded up, 30-year bond, 4.97.
28: Yep.
29: Well, that's not in the zeitgeist this morning.
28: No, it's not. So we have, you know, kind of yields kind of inching a little bit higher here. Inching. The 10 years up almost 4 basis points, 4.39% here. So
29: I just don't think that's getting nearly enough affection from people in the street, this new higher yield regime.
28: Exactly. We'll keep an eye on that. And then we've got the oil prices pushing higher as well here, and that's kind of been setting the narrative, at least for the equity markets.
29: Did you see the Pistons? WWWW loss.
28: Shh.
29: It was all fun
28: about
29: to
28: the
29: watch.
28: Knicks. It's all about the Knicks, the best team in the NBA, in my opinion.
29: Like, they
28: although, man,
29: be.
28: Oklahoma City's awesome.
29: Has anyone ever won this large?
28: I don't think so. I mean, they're just blowing people away. And, you know, I think, Eric Balchunas said that the Sixers peaked when they beat the Celtics. And you know, they haven't been the same since.
1: The Knicks had like the most threes in the first half of a playoff game ever.
28: I know.
1: Okay, drop the mic.
29: Somehow I knew she could have cut it with that. With our news in New York City is Michael Barr.
2: Thank you very kindly. A French woman evacuated from a cruise ship has tested positive for hantavirus, and her health worsened in the hospital overnight. An American passenger flown to Nebraska also tested positive, but had no symptoms. The World Health Organization's Director General, Dr. Tedros Adhanom Ghebreyesus, reiterated the WHO's recommendation.
3: Our advice is clear. Starting from May 10, 42 days with active follow-up. 42 days of quarantine.
2: Every passenger on board that cruise ship is going to be assessed, and they will surely be asked if they had any close contact with the French passenger that is showing signs of hantavirus. President Trump and Iran rejected each other's latest peace proposals to end the conflict. The Wall Street Journal reported Iran offered to transfer some of its stockpile of highly enriched uranium to a third country while rejecting the idea of dismantling its nuclear facilities. Iran's semi-official news agency, TASNIM, disputed the report. President Trump is expected to press President Xi Jinping over China's approach to Iran and hammer out the details on trade when they meet in Beijing. The two are scheduled for talks on Thursday and Friday. A Texas man accused of killing his pregnant wife and then fleeing the U.S. is due in court in Italy today. Lee Gilley allegedly strangled his wife, Krista, in their Houston home in 2024. She was 9 weeks pregnant. His attorney, Dick DeGaron, speaking to Houston affiliate KTRK, expressed his concern about Gilley facing the death penalty back in Texas.
4: In every civilized country in the world, except the United States, there's no death penalty. And so most of those countries that have extradition treaties with the United States forbid extradition if they face the death penalty.
2: Attorney Dick DeGaron says Italy abolished the death penalty decades ago, and a treaty prohibits Italy from sending a person back to a country that still has it. Global news 24 hours a day and whenever you want it with Bloomberg News Now. I'm Michael Barr, and this is Bloomberg. Tom, Paul, Alexis.
29: Michael Barr, thanks so much. Appreciate it. This morning, it's odd here. The tension to the tape isn't there, but when I look at the individual numbers, it's like, oh, yeah, there's a war still going on.
28: Yep. We see that in oil, and that's kind of been pushing things higher here. But the expectation is, if you look at the equity indices, the market's looking past this, and they have for 10 weeks now, it seems like.
29: Well, it's going to be interesting to see, particularly into a Tuesday as well. The news update, that Michael Barr moment. 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
12: I'm Nicole Murray with Your Money Now. Circle Internet Group has raised $222 million in the pre-sale of a token tied to its new ARK blockchain, valuing the network at $3 billion. BlackRock, Apollo Funds, and Intercontinental Exchange are among roughly one dozen financial heavy hitters that participated in the pre-sale. Indian officials are urging citizens to curb fuel use, reduce overseas travel, and pause gold purchases, underscoring the severe impact of the Iran war on the economy. Rising tensions in the Middle East have threatened India's trade balance and currency stability. CNBC data says India has kept fuel prices stable despite rising oil prices. Treasury yields moved higher this morning as traders monitored geopolitical developments around the Middle East conflict. The yield on the 10-year U.S. Treasury note was more than 2 basis points higher at 4.3863%. Futures are slightly lower this morning as investors monitor the latest Iran war negotiations. On May, the Dow Industrials gained 12. That's Your Money Now.
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18: 724 on Wall Street. I'm Alexis Christophorus from the Bloomberg Interactive Brokers Studio. Oil is on the rise after President Trump blasted Iran's response to a U.S. proposal to end the war, calling it, quote, totally unacceptable. That leaves the two sides locked in a standoff with no clear path to reopening the Strait of Hormuz. Here's how that's playing out on Wall Street. We've got Brent crude now at 104 the barrel, up 2.75% percent. WTI crude also up 2.7% at $98 the barrel. But stock futures are a little changed. They're mixed at the moment. S&P futures down 3, Dow futures down 64, but NASDAQ futures up about 30 points. The Bloomberg Dollar Spot Index a little changed at 11.89.10. And yields are higher this morning. The 2-year at 3.92% and the 10-year yield 4.39%. In stock news, Moderna is an early winner, jumping 8.5% in the pre-market after the biomed company told media outlets it has been researching vaccines to protect against hantaviruses even before the recent cruise ship outbreak. And Alphabet is on the brink of overtaking Nvidia as the world's largest company, as growth in AI drives a strong stock rally for the parent of Google. Alphabet's also planning to issue yen bonds for the first time, in part to fund its AI ambitions. Right now, though, shares of Alphabet down about 1%. That's your Bloomberg Business Flash. Tom and Paul.
29: Alexis, thanks so much. Paul Strini and Tom Keene here. We're going to go ratio on you. It's the ratio moment for Bloomberg Surveillance this morning. Aaron Cannon joins us right now. He is a Clear Harbor Asset Management. Buried in your note is a really important ratio, return on investment. There's weighted average cost of capital. I use it all the time. At Bloomberg, there's Stern Stewart, there's, you know, book value and the rest. The return on investment, can you actually do that exercise for tech companies now? If they're spending that much money, how do we know the ROI is there?
28: Well, it's challenging, Tom, because if you have a company like Alphabet with multiple different businesses, and you have AI and, sort of infiltrating in a good way, being allocated into those businesses, it's hard to know exactly what the return on invested capital is. But I will say one big question that we are sort of asking ourselves at Clear Harbor is to what extent the $750 billion AI sort of hyperscaler spend this year, which is supposed to be about $850 billion next year, you know, to what extent is a focus by the Alphabets of the world, the Amazons of the world, the Microsofts of the world going to possibly reduce on the margin the slope of that growth? And to what extent does that potentially serve as a little bit of a pause for the semiconductor boom we've seen recently?
30: So it seems like we had a rotation maybe out of some of those big growth stocks late last year, but that was short-lived. It seems like we got these big tech names kind of roaring back here on the AI trade, to the extent that it's bringing back that same old concern of there's very little breadth to this market. It's really concentrated. How are you guys thinking about that?
0: Well, that's right, Paul. I mean, if you look at the attribution of returns, there are seven names in the S&P 500 that are contributing to 70% of the year-to-date return. And all seven are focused, to some extent, heavily on semiconductors. Five are semiconductor companies. Yep. And then you have companies like Alphabet and Amazon that make their own semiconductors as well. So, and then you look at emerging markets, which technology is 37% of EM today. In 1999, it was 7 to 8%. And you have three names consisting of almost a quarter of the entire emerging markets, and they're all semiconductor companies: Taiwan Semi, SK Hynix, and Samsung. So, you know, you're not capturing the diversification that you once thought you were going to capture.
29: In the Nifty 50, your study of history, like talking to Wei Li earlier about, you know, China and all, forget about that. In your history of the stock market, when you have a long bull market focused on technology and innovation, it's always concentrated in X number of stocks, isn't it?
0: It is, and I think the question is to what extent are we going to see this sort of trend broaden? You still have, you know, the average S&P stock 13%. Below the 52-week high right now. So you're not seeing the breadth that you once did. And even if you look at sort of sector returns this year, a lot of this is AI. The Russell 2000, six out of the eight names driving that market are in the AI boom business,
30: right?
0: If I could sort of use that technical phrase. So it's still been a relatively narrow market rally that's been predicated on the continuation of the AI boom. Do I think it's in the ninth inning? No, but could we see a transmission mechanism where the utility and the fuel, which is semiconductors, starts to, you know, perhaps play slightly second fiddle to the next stage in the fifth or sixth inning, which could be the hyperscalers, the software companies once again. So we're not looking for that today. Certainly there's been a huge bull market in semis, and that's continuing even this morning.
30: So if you're owning the S&P 500, you don't have a lot of, you have a lot of concentration. You don't have a lot of diversification. How do you get diversification for your clients then?
0: Well, I mean, we're a multi-asset class firm at Clear Harbor. So, you know, we're looking at alternatives, and we're not just looking at sort of like private equity long only, which is ultimately, you know, just sort of like two times beta, let's say, to the S&P 500. You know, we're looking at things that are not correlated to the market. It could be merger arbitrage, statistical arbitrage. We look at precious metals. We look at gold. We look at components of the fixed income market. We've been shorter duration, for example, right now. We're very concerned about the $40 trillion deficit and what that really means for the shape of the yield curve.
29: Well, we got James Steele coming up, who's truly expert on gold. Let's get out front of that right now. I'm going to editorialize. Gold has taken a pause because of the war. And yet our debt continues to go up, as you just mentioned. What does gold do after this war?
0: Well, I think if you look at one of the more significant sort of variables around what's driven gold, it really, you know, to some extent, found more fuel after Russia invaded Ukraine in February of 2022. And that is to say that our not-so-friendly countries around the world are taking their trade reserves, and they've been allocating incrementally more and more to gold. Gold has been a source of liquidity during this period of uncertainty, so we've seen a correction. So the question I ask is the United States more integrated in the countries that are going to be trading with us, and are those countries going to be more poised to buy treasuries over gold going forward? My view is probably less so, and I think gold probably has a floor somewhere in this sort of vicinity to the extent that the Iran uncertainty can diminish. But we're not of the view that that's going to diminish anytime soon.
30: Aside from the big tech stocks, in the equity markets, what other sectors maybe screen well for you guys? Or if maybe it's a factor, I'm not
0: sure. Yeah, I mean, I think that there are certainly lots of opportunities across the landscape. I mean, robotics is coming into the first and second inning. And that has huge positive ramifications for consumer discretionary, for healthcare, for the manufacturing floor. This is beyond AI. We think utilities are still well positioned.
30: Yep.
0: You know, the fastest way to bring electricity generation incremental supply online is through solar and commercial battery backup. And we're starting to see, you know, a bit of a lift in some of those names as well. So there's a lot of opportunities outside of AI.
29: But even here in the heart of the matter, and I had to go up the Hudson River Friday. I'll talk about it later, folks, just because of time. But you're one of the great people on restoring our salmon population, the fish. If you go up the coast of Maine, they're not worried about robotics. I would say two-thirds of the country isn't worried about a robot walking around Main Street or AI or the electricity, you know, that's going to be used with given semiconductors. What about everyone else out there?
0: Well, it's interesting. There is certainly, Tom, a disconnect between what's going on in the equity markets to a great extent and what's going on Main Street. Main Street is thinking about gasoline prices. The energy sector represents just over 3% of the S&P 500. And Main Street's thinking about their material costs when they go buy new cars and things like that. Materials represent 2% of the S&P 500. But going back to the Atlantic salmon point, data is going to become more and more critical in everyone's life. We track salmon through the water,
29: we
0: can see them traveling back to Greenland and back to their native rivers in both Maine and New Brunswick and Quebec and elsewhere. So data will be ever present in everyone's lives going forward.
29: See how he changes salmon when he starts talking about fish?
30: Exactly.
29: Where are we right now in the season? It's the second week of May. Ellen Zentner, I haven't heard from in like three weeks.
0: Yeah, you know, there are very large fish coming into key rivers in the province right now. On the Restigouche, some maybe even at early runs on the Miramichi in New Brunswick. You could see the Petit Cascadia and the Cascapedia, some beautiful fish coming in. So some
29: great
0: anglers are just getting their lines all ready to go up within the next week or two, myself included.
29: They got satellite radio so they can get way down south to Montreal and watch the Canadians beat the Sabres.
0: That's right. Yeah.
29: This is great.
0: My Bruins didn't do so well this year, Tom.
29: No, they did not.
30: It's a, get
29: do,
30: the Red
29: do
30: Sox.
29: Do you fish? Do you fish?
30: Just Manisquan off the pier, you know.
29: Yeah.
30: Sure.
29: It's so cool.
30: Yeah.
29: Are we winning the salmon war? Are there more salmon now?
0: You know, there are fewer salmon run in the Canadian provinces. There are incrementally more over the last couple of years into Maine. But, you know, you can't keep a fish that you catch in Maine because it's on the endangered species list.
29: Interesting. We got to leave it there. Aaron Kenneth, thank you so much on the efficient frontier of the equity market and the efficient frontier, his work in restoring our salmon population. He is with Clear Harbor Asset Management. Red and green on the screen. Good morning.
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24: With SRN News, I'm Rich Thomason in Washington. President Trump pulls no punches when it comes to his feelings about Iran's response to a U.S. peace proposal. On Truth Social, Mr. Trump writes, I've just read the response from Iran's so-called representatives. I don't like it. And two words in capital letters, totally unacceptable. The Iran war may cast a chill over the president's visit to China later in the week. China is a key Iranian ally, and it's the largest single buyer of Iranian oil. This will be Mr. Trump's second visit to China as president. His first trip was back in 2017 during his first term. A French woman and two Americans have tested positive or display symptoms of hantavirus. They're among passengers evacuated from a cruise ship in the Canary Islands, sent back to their home countries, where they are now in quarantine. The Dow futures down 59 points. More details at srnnews.com.
2: With the Wall Street Business Report, I'm Bill Alexander. America's employers delivered a surprising 115,000 new jobs last month, despite an economic shock from the war in Iran. The unemployment rate remained at a low 4.3%, according to the Labor Department. The Iran war has caused the biggest disruption of global oil supplies in history and sent average U.S. gasoline prices surging past $4.50 a gallon last week. U.S. Trade Representative Jameson Greer said the Trump administration expects to prevail in an appeal of the Court of International Trade's ruling against its temporary 10% global tariffs to replace the duties struck down by the U.S. Supreme Court. Tesla is recalling nearly 200 Cybertrucks because cracking in the rotor could cause the wheel stud to separate from the wheel hub, increasing the risk of a crash and injury. The recall includes model year 2024 to 2026 Cybertrucks with 18-inch steel wheels. For the Wall Street Business Report, I'm Bill Alexander in Washington.
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18: 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Stocks are mixed. Oil is rallying after the U.S. and Iran fail to agree on a proposal to end the war and reopen the Strait of Hormuz. S&P futures basically flat. Dow futures down 32. NASDAQ futures up about 25 points. The Bloomberg Dollar Spot Index up a tenth of a percent, 1189.17. Bitcoin up half a percent at $81,146. Spot gold down nearly 1%, just below $4,700 the ounce. And oil is rallying. Brent crude up 2.5% at $104 the barrel. WTI crude now at $97.84 the barrel. Morgan Stanley warning that the market is in a, quote, race against time due to depleting buffers with a longer closure of Hormuz, sending oil as high as $150 a barrel. And in stock news, Lumentum up nearly 5% after NASDAQ announced that Lumentum will join the NASDAQ 100 index, replacing CoStar Group. That'll happen prior to market open on May 18th. And that's your Bloomberg Business Flash. Tom and Paul.
29: Alexis, thanks so much. This is a treat. James Steele joins us now with HSBC, the Hong Kong Shanghai Banking Corporation. He's absolutely definitive on the culture synthesizing into the markets of gold. It's been way too long, James. Thank you so much for getting back to us. So China doesn't have a Fort Knox, but they've got ginormous storage in Beijing and the Shanghai Gold Exchange as well. And they're buying, right?
20: Yes, the demand has been good out of China. What we call the Shanghai Gold Exchange premium, that is the difference between the domestic price in China and the global price, is around $20, indicating strong domestic demand in China, which is mostly on the institutional side. It's interesting. It's less on jewelry and coins and small bars, which we've seen traditionally, and more on the large bars, more for institutions, because we had some regulatory reform in both China and India. Now the top insurance companies in China are allowed to accumulate bullion, and asset managers in India are allowed to accumulate it as well. But in addition to that, we saw surprisingly strong buying in the latest data from the central bank from the People's Bank of China, who bought 8.1 tons in the last for the last month's data.
30: We had gold peak around $5,400 an ounce back in late January, early February. We've now down about 13% to where we are today. What did that peak tell you, and what did this 13% pullback tell you?
20: Well, I think the run-up was a little robust,
30: okay,
20: and that we were bringing in a lot of money that had not been in the market for quite some time or had not traded gold at all. So one could argue that the market had become overly long, particularly when you look at CFTC data and other things we have available. Now, there's been a lot of critics of the bullion market saying that the decline since the strikes on Iran and escalation

0: gold to crude oil globally.
1: Well, that's interesting because I'm old enough to remember when it was a positive relationship. Okay. And we've done some work on this. In the 1970s, gold was positively correlated with oil. Oil ran up and so did gold. In the 1980s, that was the same. Oil fell and gold also fell. Now, that correlation seemed to break apart as we got into the 90s, as oil was a less significant part of the global economy.
0: Okay.
1: And that correlation is now only about 0.15 or even negative at times. It's negative at the moment.
2: I look at where we are, and everybody's talking about alternatives. Like, Paul, there's 60-40, remember that? Mm-hmm,
0: sure.
2: I got an A on that in the test.
0: Yeah, there you go.
2: And then maybe there's 70-20-10 or 50-30-20, whatever. Is gold an alternative asset, or is it just unique and separate by itself?
1: Well, I think you could argue that it is an alternative asset. It's certainly quite unique in the sense that it's a hard asset, and it's also highly liquid.
2: It doesn't correlate to Apple or NVIDIA?
1: No, it tends not to. No, over the long run, it does not. I mean, things like Canadian farmland, for instance, that's also a hard asset, but you can't liquidate it quickly, and that's the beauty of gold. It's both a hard asset and it's highly liquid, highly traded. Right. But what you have touched on, Tom, and I think we're seeing more and more of, or we will see it back again, is many asset managers who never before have included gold in their portfolio are beginning to do that because they're looking for alternatives.
0: What has the ETF-ication of the marketplace done to gold?
1: Well, the ETFs were doing quite well up until recently, and now they, too, have liquidated, as well as the net long positions on the Chicago Mercantile Exchange, the old COMEX veterans.
0: Yep.
1: And both of them have pulled back in line with lower
0: ETFs
1: gold.
0: In general. That's just created another buyer for gold.
1: Oh, yes, indeed. I'm sorry. Yes. Yeah. And HSBC pioneered the first ETF with the World Gold Council, with the GLD. And that brought in a whole range of buyers because before you could only buy stocks or large bars or jewelry or coins. And this allows you to own gold.
2: 20 seconds. You got to come back just on this alone. Is the old Dubai gold market, is it shattered because of the war?
1: Jewelry has been down double digit this year, I think, and last year as well. It has fallen from 50% of physical consumption to our calculations is around 35%.
2: Why? Michael Barr wants to know why.
1: It's too high. The price
2: is too high.
1: Yes. It's all price resistance.
2: James Steele, thank you so much. It's brilliant. HSBC, again, I can't say this enough. We protect the copyright of our guests. Look to James Steele's pathbreaking research at HSBC. Red and green on the screen of VIX 18.13. With our news in New York City, here's Michael Barr.
3: Thank you very much. President Trump and Iran rejected each other's latest peace proposals to end the conflict. The Wall Street Journal reported Iran offered to transfer some of its stockpile of highly enriched uranium to a third country while rejecting the idea of dismantling its nuclear facilities. Iran's semi-official news agency, Tasnim, disputed the report. The shaky ceasefire has been tested in recent days when the U.S. struck Iranian oil tankers and Iranian drones have been flying in the region. Retired Admiral William McCraven tells ABC's Martha Raddatz on This Week, it's tough to think the situation is better off than it was when the war started.
4: Are we better off now than we were before February 28th? And I think that's open for some serious debate. The fact is, before February 28th, the straits were open. You had not a moderate regime, but the regime, right now is much more hardline than before February 28th.
3: Retired Admiral William McCraven on ABC's This Week, heard Sundays on Bloomberg. An American and a French woman who were passengers on the hantavirus-infected cruise ship tested positive for the virus. Meanwhile, a plane carrying 17 Americans who were on the cruise ship arrived in Omaha, Nebraska overnight. The CEO of Denver International Airport responded yesterday to Friday's runway death of a trespasser, calling it a horrible and preventable tragedy. A person who was not authorized to be on the tarmac crossed in front of an oncoming Frontier Airlines plane taxiing before

0: were taking off. The collision sparked an engine fire. Smoke filled the cabin and passengers were evacuated. This man was on the plane.
1: He was getting ready to take off, and then it felt like a big speed bump. And then I look to the right, I see the wing is on fire and it's sparking.
0: The person scaled a fence near the runway and made it onto the tarmac. And just 2 minutes later, the plane with 231 people and more than 21,000 pounds of fuel on board ran over the pedestrian. Global News 24 hours a day and whenever you want it with Bloomberg News Now. I'm Michael Barr, and this is Bloomberg Tom Paul Alexis.
2: Michael Barr, thanks so much. We now go to the Sweeney Weather Report. Was there ice on the beach this weekend?
3: Oh, we need spring.
2: Slush
3: when
2: is terrible. Yeah. Ready? New York City. Next Saturday,
3: yeah.
2: 76. Next Sunday, 88.
3: I know. I'll believe it when
2: Monday,
3: I see it.
2: Monday, 88. We'll believe it when we see it. It has been cold out there.
3: It's been chilly.
2: I know a lot of you have a drought across America as you listen to us. Here, it has been frigid. From New York City, this is Bloomberg Surveillance.
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7: This is Hugh Hewitt for townhall.com. Since the battle with Iran began on February 28, there have been so many reports of, quote, deals with the rump regime atop the ruins of Iran's Islamic Revolutionary Guard Corps, it seems almost silly to respond to another one. But I trust Israeli journalist Amit Segal. On Wednesday, Segal summed up the supposed framework. The most salient part is said to include, and I quote, negotiations are still underway on the duration of the Iranian enrichment freeze. Three sources said the freeze would last at least 12 years. One source estimated the final outcome would be 15 years. End of quote. That, in and of itself, makes this a terrible proposed deal, one that would draw fierce criticism from the GOP's Iran hawks, who want President Trump to finish the job, no enrichment of uranium, period, and finish the job in dramatic fashion. President Trump doesn't surrender leverage. He's got it. We have to hope he uses every ounce of it.
8: I'm Nicole Murray with Your Money Now. Retailers are on a hiring spree. The Bureau of Labor Statistics says retailers added nearly 22,000 jobs last month, accounting for almost one-fifth of total job growth. In March, retailers posted their largest number of monthly job openings since 2023. Oil prices are up this morning by more than 2% after President Trump dismisses Iran's peace proposal response. West Texas Intermediate at nearly $98 per barrel, Brent at roughly $103. Singapore is forecasting lower tourism spending despite higher visitor arrivals. The Singapore Tourism Board projected tourism receipts of $24 to $25.6 billion this year. International arrivals are forecast to rise to between 17 and 18 million this year. That is up from 16.9 million visitors in 2025. Futures are still mixed as President Trump rejects Iran's response to a U.S. peace proposal. On Friday, the Dow Industrials gained 12, the NASDAQ up 440. That's your money now.
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2: Oh, the newspapers. Like, the news flow is so overwhelming. I didn't want to look at the newspapers this week.
3: Exactly.
2: But there it is. She was responsible. She was a doobie. She looked at the newspapers. Alexis Christophorus.
13: I can't look away. There was a story in Business Insider that caught my eye talking about how Costco is a big winner here in this gas price chaos.
2: Hot dogs?
13: Maybe. But also cheaper gas by about 20 cents a gallon cheaper.
3: Really?
13: You might say, why is Costco able, or how are they able to do that? It's because they treat gas prices as a loss leader to drive membership renewals, to get people in the store. And it seems to be working because comparable sales last month grew 12%. 3% of that came from fuel sales. So increased traffic at the pump, drawing customers into the store as well, where sales are up.
2: Double-digit comp. That's buoyant.
3: I didn't even know you could get gas at the Costco.
13: Oh, my. Yes, you can.
3: Shows you that I'm not really a Costco.
13: Are you a BJ's guy? Are you not a wholesale club person?
3: I'm not a shopper.
13: Okay, well, look.
2: Lisa Mateo is our Costco queen. She once did 3 shopping carts in a row.
13: Oh, she's crazy in the Costco.
2: I don't think she's gotten out over $1,000, but she's gotten close.
13: Yeah, I bet.
3: All right.
13: Because, look, we've had gas prices now above $4 a month. $4 for a month now. It's about $4.52 is the national average, according to AAA. And so a lot of people are filling up at these warehouse clubs. And they're also doing things like loyalty programs and apps, more people filling up based on price and not location. So people are shopping.
2: Yeah, I see it. But
13: they're shopping.
2: This whole idea, it's for something nationally.
13: Yep.
2: I'm getting lots of emails from people, iPhone shots of their gas station.
13: Much higher than that. Right? Oh, yeah.
2: $6, 20, 30.
13: Out west, it's painful. Yeah. It really is. All right, let's move on to the Washington Post here. And lawyers for the global elite say they are not buying Trump's gold card visa. So immigration lawyers who have represented wealthy people are warning their clients against paying the $15,000 fee to apply for the $1 million or $2 million visa that President Trump has advertised. In fact, 7 immigration attorneys who work with these sorts of people told the Washington Post they've either steered their clients clear of applying for the gold card or declined to assist foreigners who have already applied. They warn that the gold card visa program is uncertain. They say it may not provide the promised benefits, with some calling it false advertising. And they're advising clients to consider established legal methods of coming to the U.S.
2: Paul, help me here. This is like in Portugal. If you give them a sum of money, you get a golden visa.
13: Exactly. Yeah.
2: But it's not, because this is not legislated, right?
13: Exactly right. And that's what the attorneys are pointing to. Congress has not signed off on this. There's ongoing litigation. There are tax implications. They point to a number of reasons why that's not the way to go for wealthy folks.
3: Okay. All right. Well,
2: so if you spend $1 million, you have to sit in a helix before the Lincoln Tunnel.
13: Exactly.
2: Is that it? Okay,
3: perfect. All right.
13: All right. And then my last newspapers of the day, it's from the New York Post. Here's the headline. Inside the $2.6 billion plan to boost L.A. Convention Center with Lux new addition. So L.A. is going to be hosting the Summer Olympics in 2028, and they want to pour $2.6 billion into this makeover of the L.A. Convention Center. I mean, I don't know the last time you were there. It needs a makeover.
3: Yep.
13: Some people are saying, does it need a $2.6 billion makeover? I don't know. But this expansion would increase total space to more than 1 million square feet. Being pitched as more than a convention venue. They have plans for open air terraces, upgraded food, sweeping views of the LA skyline. And they are saying that this could pump about $150 million a year into the local L.A. economy and create about 15,000 jobs.
3: Yes, a part of downtown by the Staples Center and all that kind of stuff. And that's kind of where they're trying to develop that whole, just bring people together for various conventions and games and things like that.
13: Yeah, so the convention center won't be finished in time for the Olympics, but they said it would still be able to host a number of things like fencing, wrestling, table tennis.
2: Are we confident they can pull off the Olympics? Is that in the zeitgeist?
3: I mean, they've done it before.
13: Years ago. There is a track record, but there's ambitious plans to build a lot in between now and then.
2: Alexis, thank you so much. Alexis Christopher, it's just a huge morning for her to get all of Bloomberg started. Thank you so much for that. You go to San Francisco. You go up from L.A.
3: Yep.
2: Steve's there with the boys. Good morning.
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14: Breaking news this hour from Town Hall. I'm Rich Thomason. 17 Americans are in quarantine in Nebraska, evacuated from the hantavirus-stricken cruise ship. They arrived early this morning in Omaha, flown home by the U.S. government. The outbreak on the ship claimed 3 lives. Meanwhile, one American has tested positive for the virus. Another exhibits mild symptoms. President Trump has rejected Iran's response to a U.S. peace proposal, calling Tehran's response totally unacceptable. The Iran war has not hurt the bottom line of one big oil company.
15: After reporting a 12% decline in profits in 2025, Aramco, the world's largest oil company, now reports a 25% jump in the first quarter profits to $32.5 billion. The company increased exports using a pipeline that avoids the disrupted Strait of Hormuz. The East-West pipeline, running across Saudi Arabia to the Red Sea, is now at full capacity, moving 7 million barrels of oil per day. While that can help ease the global oil supply shock, it does not fully replace the lost capacity from the Strait of Hormuz. I'm Lisa Dwyer.
14: Predictions that a mass movement of people and wealth will have a big impact on the American political scene in the coming decades. A lot of movement from heavily taxed blue to more affordable red states. And about the redrawing of congressional districts.
16: Republicans came off pretty well at the end of the day. It was a high risk, high reward enterprise here, redistricting. But when you get to the 2030 census, I think Republicans are going to reap even greater advantages.
14: Matthew Continetti with the American Enterprise Institute. He spoke with the Salem Radio Network. On Wall Street this morning, stock futures in the red at the moment. The Dow futures down 87 points. NASDAQ futures off 2. S&P futures down 7 points. More on these stories, townhall.com.
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24: This is America in the Morning from Westwood One. Good morning, I'm John Trout. It's Monday, May 11th, 2026. Here's what's coming up on America in the Morning.
25: Iran responds to the U.S. peace plan, and President Trump responds to the response. I'm Rich Johnson.
26: President Trump heads to China this week. I'm Clayton Neville.
27: Moscow accusing Kyiv of breaking a U.S. brokered ceasefire Sunday. I'm Julie Walker.
28: The White House Correspondents' Dinner attack suspect wants top Justice Department officials off the case. Sagar Meghani, Washington.
29: Traders will try to keep the tech rally going after both the S&P 500 and the NASDAQ climb to fresh records. I'm Jill Schneider.
30: Japanese video game maker Nintendo is raising the price of the Switch and is forecasting lower profits. I'm Haya Panjwani.
31: ABC is accusing the Federal Communications Commission of trying to chill free speech. I'm Ed Donahue.
24: All ahead on America in the Morning. It's 7 after. President Trump took to social media to voice his criticisms of Iran's response to the U.S. plan to end the war. Details from correspondent Rich Johnson.
25: The president's short but to-the-point Sunday night social media post. I have just read the response from Iran's so-called representatives. I don't like it. Totally unacceptable. The U.S. has not shared details of the proposal, but several European reports say the Iranian response that led to the Trump post demands the lifting of economic sanctions, compensation from the U.S. for the military damage done to Iran, and recognizing Iran's sovereignty over the Strait of Hormuz. Iran's military also warned that countries enforcing sanctions against it will face problems when their vessels use the strait. The comment from Israeli Prime Minister Benjamin Netanyahu.
32: There's still nuclear material, enriched uranium that has to be taken out of Iran. There's still enrichment sites that have to be dismantled. There are still proxies that Iran supports. There are ballistic missiles that they still want to produce.
25: Netanyahu was interviewed by CBS's 60 Minutes. He and President Trump spoke by phone on Sunday. I'm Richard Johnson.
24: President Trump heads to China later this week to meet with President Xi Jinping. Correspondent Clayton Neville reports.
26: The White House says the purpose of President Trump's trip to China is to stabilize trade relations and talk agriculture, as well as discuss potential efforts to end the ongoing conflict with Iran. President Trump previously said that he would greet President Xi with a big hug. But with war hanging over the conversation, it's believed the mood could be heavy. Trump told Cheryl Atkinson on her podcast he's looking forward to the visit.
0: My relationship is very good with President Xi. I don't know the other leaders, but President Xi is a good man, smart man, loves China. And I look forward to being there. We did this once before. And it was amazing. I think it's going to be an amazing trip.
26: Democratic Senator Jack Reed spoke about the trip with Fox News Sunday.
2: President Trump is going into this meeting terribly weakened. He has involved ourselves in a conflict with Iran. There's a stalemate now. The Iranians are holding 20% of the world's oil at risk. They've been stopped it.
26: Republican Senator Pete Ricketts told Fox the U.S. should start cutting its ties to China.
3: We need to be looking at other markets to be able to place our products, because Communist China has just demonstrated they're not great to deal with.
26: The president arrives in Beijing on Wednesday night, and the next morning he'll take part in a welcome ceremony and meet one-on-one with President Xi before the two leaders tour the Temple of Heaven. Trump will then attend a state banquet Thursday evening and have a tea with Xi on Friday before leaving and heading back to the U.S. I'm Clayton Neville.
4: Today marks the last day of a three-day ceasefire between Russia and Ukraine. But correspondent Julie Walker says both sides are accusing each other of not honoring the deal.
27: Moscow accusing Kyiv of breaking a U.S. brokered ceasefire Sunday. Russian President Vladimir Putin speaking after his country held a military parade in Moscow, marking the defeat of Nazi Germany in World War II. Russia's Ministry of Defense accuses Ukraine of committing more than 1,000 ceasefire violations. President Trump announced Friday that Russia and Ukraine had bowed to his request for a ceasefire running Saturday through Monday to mark Victory Day. Meanwhile, Ukrainian officials said Russian strikes killed at least one and injured more in the past 24 hours, but stopped short of accusing Moscow of breaking the truce. I'm Julie Walker.
4: 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It's 12 after. When we return on America in the Morning, lawyers for the so-called White House gunman want to call the shots. After these messages...

0: volume.
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0: 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America in the Morning continues with a check on severe weather. Here's AccuWeather.com meteorologist Matt Rindy.
1: Severe thunderstorms impacted portions of the plains this weekend, as well as some areas near the Great Lakes. But today, that focus for heavier thunderstorms will be moving into the southeast as a cold front slowly moves into the area. The best chance for these storms will be from southeast Louisiana into Georgia, southern South Carolina, and Florida. The main impacts from these storms will be hail, damaging winds, and downpours causing local flooding. Few storms will linger across Florida this evening, but quickly diminish after midnight. Additional showers and thunderstorms will develop through the rest of Louisiana into eastern Texas. And a weak area of low pressure will develop along that same front, producing showers farther north through eastern Tennessee into North Carolina and continuing into Virginia, southern Maryland, Delaware, and southern New Jersey. Areas in the north will be mainly this morning. Meanwhile, a much cooler air will be building into the northeast behind this front, and there could be some clouds and a few showers forming from northern Pennsylvania into New York and northern New England. Highs in the Great Lakes area, as well as the northeast and mid-Atlantic, will be mostly in the 50s and 60s, which is about 5 to as much as 20 degrees below the historical average. Another storm in Canada will move slowly into the north-central U.S., causing a few showers through northern North Dakota into northern Minnesota this afternoon. And then showers and even a few thunderstorms will continue to develop tonight through eastern North Dakota into Minnesota, some producing hail, while showers expand into Wisconsin and Iowa. That's the weather across America. Lynchburg, Virginia will have a cool day with some sun and a high of 58. Lincoln, Nebraska will be quite warm and breezy with plenty of sun and a high of 86. That's the nation's weather. I'm AccuWeather.com meteorologist Matt Rindy.
0: Correspondent Sagar Magani reports attorneys for the alleged gunman who rushed the White House Correspondents' Dinner are asking the courts to rein in perceived conflicts of interest at the Justice Department.
2: The White House Correspondents' Dinner attack suspect wants top Justice Department officials off the case. Acting Attorney General Todd Blanche and U.S. Attorney Jeanine Pira were among those at the dinner. Cole Thomas Allen's lawyers say they should not be directly involved in prosecuting him because they could be considered victims or witnesses, creating at least the appearance of a conflict of interest. The lawyers suggest a special prosecutor might be warranted. Allen is to be arraigned on charges including attempting to assassinate President Trump. Sagar Magani, Washington.
0: The death toll continues to rise in a deadly attack by a Taliban-linked group in Pakistan. Correspondent Lisa Dwyer reports.
3: Authorities report that the death toll from a suicide attack on a security post in northwest Pakistan has risen to at least 14 police officers. A self-proclaimed breakaway group of the Pakistani Taliban has claimed responsibility. The attack occurred late Saturday when a suicide bomber and gunman detonated an explosives-laden vehicle near the post in Banu. Some of the officers were killed in the exchange of gunfire, while others died after the building collapsed. Pakistani security forces have launched an operation to track down those responsible. I'm Lisa Dwyer.
0: It's 18 after. When we return on America in the Morning, a consumer revolution, AI, Apple, and Intel. After these messages.

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4: 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It's 20 After with your Monday business headlines. Here's CNBC's Jill Schneider with a big day for Apple.
5: Wall Street opens today in the green. Traders encouraged by a better-than-expected jobs report. Meanwhile, the closely watched University of Michigan survey showed surging gas prices due to the Iran war sent consumer sentiment to a new low in the early part of May. Investors also watching for signs of progress in that war. President Trump is slated to visit China for a summit with President Xi Jinping at the end of this week. The trip aimed at stabilizing U.S.-China relations and discussing economic issues. The visit was postponed due to the Iran war. Apple hit a new record high Friday of $294.76 a share. Dan Ives of Wedbush Securities thinks it will go even higher. He's raised his price target on the stock to $400. That's a street high.
6: This is going to be the consumer AI revolution. What ultimately will be subscription services, apps, and as they get a piece of the pie, that's going to be an incremental 10, 12, $15 billion annually on the services side. I think this finally starts now the AI chapter at Apple.
5: Apple and Intel are reportedly closing in on a deal that would see Intel make some of the chips for the iPhone maker's devices, marking a major shift in the chip-making landscape. The Wall Street Journal is reporting talks between the two companies have been brewing for more than a year, with a preliminary agreement reached in recent months. Lyft reported mixed results in the first quarter. CEO David Risher says he's happy with the numbers.
7: Best financial quarter ever, you know, almost $5 billion in bookings, adjusted EBITDA up 37%. Year on year, $1.1 billion in free cash. That's the highest ever in the company's history. So that's all sort of super good news. Rides came in about $237 million, still a pretty big number. And really, it was a story of just a little bit of a soft beginning of the quarter.
5: Dunkin' and Buffalo Wild Wings owner Inspire Brands has confidentially filed for an initial public offering. If Inspire goes public, it will be one of the biggest ever restaurant offerings. Shares of Akamai Technologies surged 27% after the cybersecurity and cloud computing company said a leading U.S.-based frontier model provider company committed to $1.8 billion over 7 years for its cloud infrastructure services. CEO Tom Layton spoke with CNBC.
8: We have our infrastructure in 4,300 places, 700 cities in 130 countries. And we've used that for delivering content and for providing security to intercept all the attacks. And now we're using it to support AI.
5: Upwork shares fell nearly 17% after the company announced a restructuring plan that includes cutting its workforce by 24%. On today's calendar, we'll get the latest data on existing home sales. Before the bell, we'll get earnings from United Parks and Resorts, formerly SeaWorld. After the bell, we'll hear from Hims and Hers Health. And Microsoft CEO Satya Nadella is expected to testify in the Elon Musk lawsuit versus OpenAI trial.
4: CNBC's Jill Schneider. Well, the price of a popular gaming console is about to go up. Correspondent Haya Panjwani has details.
9: Japanese video game maker Nintendo is raising the price of the Switch and is forecasting lower profits. Nintendo reported its annual profit surged 52% from the previous year, lifted by solid sales of its Switch 2 machines and software. The Japanese video game company behind the Super Mario and Pokemon franchises said it was raising prices, citing challenging business conditions. It reported over $2.5 billion in net profit for the fiscal year that ended in March. Annual sales nearly doubled to $15 billion on sustained demand for its Switch 2, but sales for the first-generation Switch dropped. The company forecasts its profit will fall 11% for the fiscal year through March 2027. I'm Haya Panjwani.
4: 24 after, when we return on America in the Morning, the fight continues between ABC TV and the Trump administration. After these messages.

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4: Now 26 past, America in the Morning continues. A driver in California has rescinded his guilty plea on charges related to a wrong-way crash that led to the death of a Los Angeles sheriff's recruit. In the 2022 incident, authorities say the driver fell asleep behind the wheel of his SUV and veered onto the wrong side of the road, striking 25 police recruits who were out on a morning run, one of whom died as a result of their injuries. The driver had entered into a plea deal with prosecutors to receive a suspended sentence and be placed on probation, but during the court hearing, the judge decided to sentence him to 1 year in jail. According to the driver's lawyer, the man who is behind the wheel has been diagnosed with a seizure disorder. The new information made them change their minds and decide to go to trial. Correspondent Ed Donahue reports that the fight between the Trump administration and ABC has expanded past comments made by Jimmy Kimmel in the wake of the incident at the White House Correspondents' Dinner.
5: ABC is accusing the Federal Communications Commission of trying to chill free speech. ABC has been locked in a dispute with the Trump administration over Jimmy Kimmel Live, but this time it's ABC on the offensive over another show.
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5: The point of contention over The View is whether it's subject to equal time rules. It means competing candidates for office must have equal time. ABC says The View is a bona fide news program and is exempt. President Trump's FCC chairman, Brendan Carr, has indicated he intends to argue The View is not a so-called bona fide news program. President Trump has been critical of media outlets whose journalism runs counter to his agenda and sensibilities. I'm Ed Donahue.
4: America in the Morning is produced by Alexander Hinton. I'm John Trout. This is Westwood One.
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10: I'm Nicole Murray with Your Money Now. Saudi Aramco reported a 26% year-on-year jump in first quarter profits, beating analyst forecasts. The company said adjusted net income stood at $33.6 billion in the first quarter. As President Trump prepares to meet with Chinese President Xi Jinping this week, Reuters reports the U.S. auto industry is hammering him with a message. Please don't offer China any access to the U.S. car market. Trump in January told the Detroit Economic Club that it would be great if Chinese automakers wanted to build plants in the U.S. Nintendo shares fell 8% this morning after the company hiked Switch 2 prices and as the markets fret over lack of high-profile games to build momentum. Nintendo posted robust hardware sales for the financial year that ended in March. But while the company is known for its conservative forecasts, its outlook for this year underwhelmed the market. Futures are mixed after President Trump rejected Iran's response to a U.S. peace proposal. Friday, the Dow Industrials gained 12, the NASDAQ up 440. That's your money now.
11: With SRN News, I'm Rich Thomason in Washington. 17 Americans are now in quarantine in Nebraska, evacuated from the hantavirus-stricken cruise ship. They arrived early this morning in Omaha, flown home by the U.S. government. The outbreak on the ship claimed 3 lives. President Trump rejects Iran's response to a U.S. peace proposal. He calls Tehran's response totally unacceptable. The Iran war not hurting the bottom line of the world's biggest oil company. Saudi-owned Aramco reports a 25% jump in first-quarter profits, $32.5 billion. It is predicted a mass movement of people and wealth will have a big impact on the American political scene in the coming decades. There's been a lot of movement from heavily taxed blue to more affordable red states. The Dow futures down 81 points. More details at srnnews.com.
12: I'm Charles Payne, and this is the Fox Business Report.
13: Stock futures are narrowly mixed to lower after records last week for the NASDAQ and S&P. Crude oil prices are higher after talks between the U.S. and Iran to resolve the conflict stalled. Brent crude has topped $103 a barrel, West Texas Intermediate at $97. Airline stocks are losing ground on concern that rising oil prices will make it harder to operate profitably. Southwest, Delta, United, and American Airlines shares are all lower. Apollo Global Management is buying 2 businesses that organize trade shows and conventions and plans to combine them. Emerald Holding is known for trade shows and conferences around the U.S., including the Outdoor Retailers Show. QuestX organizes shows for beauty, wellness, travel, hospitality, and healthcare. That's your Fox Business Report. I'm Jenny Coselda. Invested in you.
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4: This is America in the Morning from Westwood One. I'm John Trout. Coming up this half hour,
15: the NTSB investigating that Frontier plane incident in Denver. I'm Julie Walker.
16: The U.S. military says the remains of a U.S. Army soldier who went missing have been recovered. I'm Lisa Dwyer.
17: President Trump hosts a Mother's Day luncheon. I'm Clayton Neville.
18: Your phone may soon be asking you for your papers. I'm the new old tech guy, Chuck Paul.
19: The Devil Wears Prada battled it out with Mortal Kombat this weekend. I'm Kevin Carr.
4: Back after these messages.
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4: America in the Morning continues. Welcome back. And with a check of the national forecast, AccuWeather.com meteorologist Matt Rendy, beginning in the north.
1: A storm in Canada will slowly move into the north central U.S., producing a few showers through northern North Dakota and northern Minnesota this afternoon. As that system continues southward, there'll be some showers and a few thunderstorms developing tonight through eastern North Dakota into Minnesota. Some could produce some hail, and showers will continue to expand into Wisconsin and Iowa. Farther south, it's going to be a very warm day with sunshine through southern South Dakota into Nebraska, as well as Kansas. Highs well into the 80s and 90s. But the heat is really going to turn up in the west, where high pressure will cause temperatures to soar into the 90s over the California valleys, into the southwest with several 100s and even a few 110s. It is going to be cooler in the northwest with highs in the 70s and 80s, but that is still above average. There will be a few severe thunderstorms focused across the southeast today as a cold front moves through the area. The best chance will be from southeast Louisiana into Georgia, including southern South Carolina and Florida. The main impacts will be hail, damaging winds, and downpours that could cause some localized flooding. And a few of the storms will linger across Florida this evening, but quickly diminish after midnight. We'll have additional showers and thunderstorms developing through the rest of Louisiana into eastern Texas. And a weak area of low pressure will develop along that same front, with showers farther to the north through eastern Tennessee into North Carolina, continuing to Virginia, southern Maryland, Delaware, and southern New Jersey. And areas in the north will be mainly in the morning. Meanwhile, much cooler air will be building into the northeast behind this front, and there will be some clouds and a few showers forming from northern Pennsylvania into New York and northern New England. That's the nation's weather. I'm AccuWeather.com meteorologist Matt Rendy.
4: 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I'm John Trout. President Trump made quick work of Iran's response to the latest U.S. plan to end the war. A deeper dive with correspondent Rich Johnson.
2: The president's short but to the point Sunday night social media post: I have just read the response from Iran's so-called representatives. I don't like. Totally unacceptable. The last two words in all caps with an exclamation point. Earlier Sunday, the U.S. ambassador to the U.N., Mike Waltz, said that Trump is keeping all options active.
3: He is giving diplomacy every chance we possibly can before going back to hostilities, but he's absolutely prepared to do that.
2: Waltz's comment courtesy of ABC. The U.S. has not shared details of the proposal, but several European reports say the Iranian response that led to the Trump post demands the lifting of economic sanctions, compensation from the U.S. for the military damage done to Iran, and recognizing Iran's sovereignty over the Strait of Hormuz. Iran's military also warned that countries enforcing sanctions against it will face problems when their vessels use the strait. And as for going after Tehran, France 24 provided this short translation of an Iranian Revolutionary Guard official.
24: Any attack on Iranian tankers and commercial vessels will result in a heavy assault on one of the American centers in the region and enemy ships.
2: Comments like that may be behind this comment about the state of the war.
25: And there's work to be done.
2: The comment from Israeli Prime Minister Benjamin Netanyahu.
25: There's still nuclear material, enriched uranium, that has to be taken out of Iran. There's still enrichment sites that have to be dismantled. There are still proxies that Iran supports. There are ballistic missiles that they still want to produce.
2: Netanyahu was interviewed by CBS's 60 Minutes. He and President Trump spoke by phone on Sunday. I'm Richard Johnson.
4: The evacuation of passengers from a cruise ship infected with hantavirus is complete after the vessel anchored off the Canary Islands. Workers in full hazmat suits were seen on the docks helping passengers disembark. 17 U.S. citizens who were on the vessel have been flown to a federally funded quarantine center in Nebraska, where they're undergoing observation by the CDC. Typically, the virus is contracted after inhaling infected rodent droppings and does not travel from person to person. WHO Director Tedros Adhanom Ghebreyesus stressed the point, saying this is not the start of another pandemic.
5: This disease is not COVID, and we have said it many times as WHO. And when we say this, we don't take it lightly.
4: Some of the crew have remained on board the ship to sail it to the Netherlands for disinfection. Well, passengers aboard a Frontier Airlines plane had to evacuate after the airliner struck a person who was on the runway at the Denver airport. Correspondent Julie Walker reports the NTSB is investigating the incident.
15: The NTSB investigating that airplane incident in Denver, where authorities say the aircraft killed a person who breached the airport fence and got onto the runway Friday night. You hear the pilot on ATC.com.
6: South Frontier 4345, we're stopping on the runway. We just hit somebody. We have an engine fire.
15: The plane en route to L.A., the pilot aborting takeoff.
6: There was an individual walking across the runway.
15: One engine on the wing, seen in pictures, severely damaged, caught fire, causing smoke on the plane and an emergency evacuation.
6: We've got smoke in the aircraft. We're going to evacuate on the runway.
15: Passengers taking to social media to complain about the slow pace of that evacuation off the plane and down that inflatable slide. The NTSB looking into that as well. Denver Airport reports 12 injuries. 5 people went to the hospital. I'm Julie Walker.
4: It's 18 till when we return on America in the Morning. Mother's Day celebration at the White House and lifting the hold on immigration for some after these messages.

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0: Lamont Key Jr., a 14A Air Defense Artillery officer, was one of two U.S. soldiers who fell off a cliff during a recreational hike in Morocco. He was 27 years old. The search for the second missing soldier is still ongoing. Their disappearance triggered a search and rescue operation involving more than 600 personnel from the United States, Morocco, and other military partners. I'm Lisa Dwyer.
1: Correspondent Ed Donahue reports Alabama is the next state getting caught up in a redistricting effort ahead of this year's midterm elections.
2: Alabama Governor Kay Ivey signed a measure into law that could lead to new congressional districts in this election. An injunction is in place in Alabama ordering a second congressional district where black voters are the majority or close to it. Republicans want to overturn it. Bobby Singleton is the Senate minority leader.
3: We've just only been voting since 1965. And you are now trying to take that voice away from us.
2: Republican Senator Greg Allbritton says the bill may not be needed.
4: This is conditional if and only if a federal court order is issued lifting the current federal injunctions in the relevant cases. Should there be no court order issued, then this bill would have no effect.
2: If the injunction is lifted, the results of May 19th's primaries may be thrown out. Democrat Shamari Figures, who is black, won in the court-ordered Alabama congressional district. I'm Ed Donahue.
1: American employers managed to add 115,000 jobs last month. Correspondent Sagar Magani reports analysts were expecting that number to be lower.
5: American employers added a surprising 115,000 jobs last month despite the Iran war's economic shock. That's down from 185,000 jobs in March, but far better than the 65,000 analysts expected in April. The unemployment rate stayed at a low 4.3%. Last week, Federal Reserve Chair Jerome Powell noted the war's impact on global oil supplies and elsewhere.
6: The economic outlook remains highly uncertain.
5: But the war has not done much damage to the job market, at least so far. Sagar Magani, Washington.
1: The U.S. is lifting its hold on immigration applications for doctors. Correspondent Mike Hempen has details.
7: The Trump administration is again reviewing green card and visa applications for doctors from three dozen countries it considers high risk. That means physicians whose cases have been paused for months could soon get them renewed. But scientific researchers and other professionals from countries including Iran, Venezuela, and Afghanistan say their immigration applications still won't be reviewed. The Trump administration put a pause on applications from those countries, citing a need to improve security screening. Some immigrants have filed lawsuits trying to get immigration officials to decide their cases. I'm Mike Hempen.
1: Russia used that three-day ceasefire with Ukraine to hold Victory Day celebrations. Correspondent Jennifer King reports this year's parades were scaled back from ones seen in previous years.
8: Russian President Vladimir Putin expressed confidence in Russian troops fighting for the fifth year in Ukraine as he oversaw a toned-down Victory Day parade on Red Square. For the first time in two decades, the procession commemorating the defeat of Nazi Germany in World War II took place without tanks, missiles, and other heavy equipment, with officials there citing the current operational situation. Russian foreign policy advisor Yuri Ushinov confirmed that Moscow and Ukraine have agreed to a ceasefire running Saturday through Monday and an exchange of prisoners. President Trump is taking credit for the agreement.
9: I asked, and President Putin agreed, President Zelensky agreed, both readily. And we have a little period of time where they're not going to be killing people. That's very good.
8: He says his hope is that the break in the fighting could be the beginning of the end of the war. I'm Jennifer King.
1: Correspondent Clayton Neville reports President Trump celebrated Mother's Day by hosting a luncheon with the newly renovated Rose Garden at the White House.
10: President Trump hosted a Mother's Day luncheon on Friday for Angel Moms and Gold Star Moms. Angel moms are mothers whose children were killed by illegal immigrants, and Gold Star moms are mothers who lost a child in the line of duty. The event was held in the recently renovated White House Rose Garden.
11: People would come here, women would come with the high heels, and it wasn't a pretty picture. So after about 150 years, we gave up in the grass, so we said, let's build it so we can use it. And now we have lunches here, we have dinners here, and it's nice and it's cool.
10: President Trump stressed the administration's commitment to sacrifice.

0: made by the mothers and their children. I'm Clayton Neville.
1: A newly proposed bipartisan bill would force users to verify their identity before being able to use new electronic devices. The new old tech guy, Chuck Palm, explains.
2: Picture this. You take your new phone out of the box, swipe to set it up, and the first screen asks you for your driver's license. That's House Bill 8250, the Parents Decide Act. Introduced last month by Democrat Josh Gothamer of New Jersey and Republican Elsie Stefanik of New York, bipartisan and currently in committee. And here's what it does. Every operating system sold in America, iOS, Android, Windows, macOS, even Linux, would have to verify every user's age at setup, not self-reported, hard verification. Privacy advocates note the only practical method today is a government-issued ID. Your date of birth then flows downstream to every app on the device. Apps automatically apply the content rules based on your age. There's a constitutional question already in play. The Supreme Court has spent decades protecting anonymous speech and warrant-protected privacy. Forcing an ID to read or watch online lands squarely on the First Amendment. A federal mandated database of every device owner lands on the fourth. Back in 1996, Congress passed the Communications Decency Act to gate harmful internet content for kids. The Supreme Court struck it down a year later in Reno versus ACLU. The same fight, 30 years later, with a new overreaching bill. We'll be watching this one closely. I'm the new old tech guy, Chuck Palm.
1: Monday Sports is in. Here is America in the Morning's Robert Workman.
3: NBA playoffs Sunday, conference semifinals in the East. The Knicks swept out the Sixers 144-114. They took the four games by an average margin of over 22 points. Philadelphia hit the first bucket of the game and never led after that, as New York tied the playoff record, making 25 three-point shots. Deuce McBride hit seven trays as he filled in for the injured OG Anunoby and scored a game-high 25 points. That was the first four-game playoff sweep for the Knicks since 1999. Out west, the Timberwolves topped the Spurs last night, 114-109. That series all even at 2-2. Anthony Edwards scored 16 of his 36 points in the fourth quarter.
4: The people around me, man, they're not just like yes man. It's not a bunch of people that's just willing to do anything you say. These people really want to see me succeed, and they don't let me take a day off. They stay on me. So I appreciate everybody that's in my circle, but that's enough about me.
3: Victor Wembanyama never even made it to halftime. He was ejected for the first time in his career after throwing a flagrant elbow early in the second quarter. His status for Game 5 in San Antonio, still to be determined. Also Sunday, the Wizards won the draft lottery, the first time in 8 years that the team with the worst record during the regular season came away with the number one overall pick. This year's draft is June 23rd. Stanley Cup playoffs second round. The Canadians blunted the Sabres 6-2 for a 2-1 series lead. Alex Newhook scored twice. And the Ducks doinked the Golden Knights 4-3. That series tied at 2. Baseball, the Braves beat the Dodgers 7-2 to take the weekend series between division leaders Atlanta with the top record in the majors at the quarter pole. Padres rallied past the Cardinals 3-2 in 10 innings. Nick Castellanos tied it with a homer in the ninth. Manny Machado's sack fly in the 10th sent everybody home happy and put the Dads in a tie for the NL West lead with LA. Rangers jaked up the Cubs 3-0. Jacob deGrom and Jacob Latz combined on a three-hitter. Andrew Abbott and the Costellos tossed a three-hitter as the Reds blanked the Astros 5-0. Philly shut out the Rockies 6-0. Christopher Sanchez and company scattered seven hits. Kyle Schwarber put a couple of balls into orbit. Bryce Durang homered in the bottom of the ninth to boost the Brewers over the Yankees and complete the weekend sweep. Rays down the Red Sox to move into first place in the AL East. Orioles edged the AL West leading A's, while the Twins tipped the AL Central leading Guardians. Tigers trimmed the Royals to snap out of a five-game funk. Gage Workman's first big league tater was the go-ahead shot in the sixth. By the way, his middle name is Tater. Joe Adell went deep twice to lead the Angels over the Blue Jays. Diamondbacks drilled the Mets. Marlins scored three in the eighth to knock off the Nationals. White Sox got two in the eighth to sink the Mariners. And the Giants turned back the Pirates in 12 innings. That's Monday Sports.
1: Thank you, sir. Now 6 till. When we return on America in the Morning, the battle of the sequels at the box office. After these messages.

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4: Welcome back. America in the Morning continues. It's 4 till. Correspondent Kevin Carr has the tally of who won the Battle of the Sequels in theaters this weekend. Kevin?
5: Three contenders entered the arena to battle Anne Hathaway and Meryl Streep, but none emerged victorious.
6: Oh, that's not what you're wearing to the dinner.
5: The Devil Wears Prada 2 had the edge on Mortal Kombat 2, winning the weekend with $42 million.
6: Love my job.
5: In less than 2 weeks, this legacy sequel has earned more money than the original made in its entire run 20 years ago.
7: It's showtime.
5: Mortal Kombat 2 had to settle for a very close second with $40 million, still impressive for the sequel to the COVID-era reboot.
8: Let's take it from the top.
5: Michael continued to hold incredibly well, easing to $36 million for third.
6: Magic.
5: Depending on the international numbers, this could give 2018's Bohemian Rhapsody a run for its money as the top-grossing musical biopic ever.
9: Our shepherd was murdered. And we shall solve the crime.
5: The Sheep Detectives debuted in fourth place with $16 million. With stellar reviews, this should sail through the early summer, considering no big family movie comes out until Toy Story 5, more than a month away.
10: It's gonna be loud. Duh.
5: Finally, Billie Eilish, Hit Me Hard and Soft, rounded out the top five with $7.5 million.
11: That's James Cameron.
12: No one shot a concert film on this scale before.
5: Co-directed by Eilish and James Cameron, this is the latest 3D concert film to make a splash at the box office. I'm Kevin Carr.
4: That's our show for today, Monday, May 11th, 2026. America in the Morning is produced by Alexander Hinton. I'm John Trout. This is Westwood One.
13: I'm Nicole Murray with Your Money Now. Oil prices are higher this morning by more than 2% after Israeli Prime Minister Benjamin Netanyahu warned that the conflict with Iran was not over, raising fears that tensions in the Middle East could escalate again and further threaten energy supplies. West Texas Intermediate at nearly $98 per barrel, Brent at $104. Anheuser-Busch said it has sold its 75-year-old brewery in New Jersey near Newark Liberty International Airport for $360 million. The 86-acre property was purchased by Goodman Group, a company that owns, develops, and manages logistics, properties, and data centers throughout the world. A Microsoft data center site in East Africa has been delayed by disagreements with the Kenyan government over the company's request for guaranteed payments. Bloomberg News reports that in May of 2024, Microsoft partnered with G42 to invest $1 billion in a data center in Kenya as part of its efforts to expand cloud computing services in East Africa. Futures are still mixed. That's your money now.
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10: Breaking news this hour from Town Hall. I'm Rich Thomason. A French woman and two Americans have tested positive or showed symptoms of hantavirus. They're among passengers evacuated from that cruise ship in the Canary Islands and sent back to their home countries, where they are now in quarantine. Some 17 Americans are quarantined in Nebraska. The U.S. and Iran, again at loggerheads over how to end the war.
11: Their ceasefire is growing increasingly shaky, with the two sides exchanging fire in recent days, ships in Gulf states being targeted, and fighting flaring between Israel and the Lebanese militant group Hezbollah. The volatility could tip the Middle East back into open warfare and prolong the worldwide energy crisis sparked by the conflict. President Donald Trump is expected to use a trip this week to China to urge Chinese President Xi Jinping to pressure Iran into making concessions and end the current limbo. The president rejected Iran's most recent proposal delivered via Pakistan over the weekend. Bernie Bennett in Washington.
10: Generations of American youngs have looked forward to school recess. Now a pediatrician's group says at recess, it's good for children's physical as well as their mental health.
14: The updated policy statement by the American Academy of Pediatrics comes after years of shrinking breaks between lessons and worsening children's health. Dr. Robert Murray is the lead author on the study.
15: And in school, of course, you know, the drive for test scores and things have really pushed other things out of the way, including recess.
14: The group says the latest research shows that these breaks are essential for kids' academic success and mental, physical, social, and emotional growth.
15: It has a very powerful benefit if it's used to the fullest.
14: I'm Haya Panjwani.
10: And on Wall Street this morning, stock futures are mixed so far. Right now, the Dow futures are down 70 points, NASDAQ futures up a fraction. Townhall.com.
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0: equation. Rather than getting stuck on one thing, it's important to look at the whole pie.
1: Given that whole pie, should we expect the Fed to just sit on their hands collectively this year, do you think?
0: I think the Fed is already accommodated. Nominal GDP growth is 5.5%. I think of the economy like a company. The cost of capital, Fed funds are about 360. Bond yields have inched higher, but they are also still clearly below 5.5. So one, I think the Fed is accommodative. You see that in money supply, bank loans, and banks' willingness to make loans. Second, you have fiscal support. One, the One Big Beautiful Act. Second, tariffs are now down, and we're now getting refunds. And so third, we're getting also getting deregulation. So fiscal policy is also supportive of growth.
2: Across the nation, Bloomberg Surveillance, we welcome all of you the way you choose to listen. Nancy Lazar with us here from Piper Sandler. Larry McDonald on his way in, the Bear Traps Report. The optimist, Tali Legere, will join us here in a big, great set of conversations in this hour, Paul.
1: Talk to us about the labor market here. It's kind of been described as a no or a little higher, no or a little fire. But the unemployment rate is held steady. Are we okay with that kind of no hire, no fire type thing?
0: I think you have to put that narrative to bed. I think we are now starting to see no firing. If anything, firings are declining. The key number there are unemployment claims, and they're down about 5% or more on a year-over-year basis. So that tells you firings are down. And then on the hiring side, private payroll employment hit a record high. In March, that was dismissed as noise, hit another record high in April. You're getting the breadth of the industry's hiring. Something called the Employment Diffusion Index is clearly over 50%. Goods-producing jobs are up. Software jobs are up. The community just has a hard time moving from kind of news to good news, and I would argue we're in a better position.
2: Nancy, I look at the dialogue that we're in. And to me, the major, major thing is not the dialogue, it's the media frenzy around it. New digital media, the cableization of TV, things like Bloomberg, surveillance. Have we always had this divide between the haves and the have-nots? It's just more now in our face on a daily basis.
0: Oh, for sure. It's definitely in our face. We have had the have and the have-nots before. Coming out of the GFC, the unemployment rate for our high school graduates, people who did not have a college degree, was over 10%, and nobody talked about it. So this K-shaped economy, I think, is because of exactly as you described it, but it's existed, and nobody complained about kids without a high school degree not being able to get a job, and that's now ending, quite frankly.
1: If this U.S. population is not growing, and that seems to be the case right now with this immigration policy, can productivity, maybe, I guess, AI-driven productivity, can that do the job to grow this economy?
0: Absolutely. When I went to school and studied economics, it was two things that drove potential GDP growth, labor force growth, and productivity growth. And indeed, we've got the productivity. Could be 3% year over year in the first quarter. I've looked around the world, and in Germany, they don't got it, and they don't got jobs.
2: Outside your remit, a guy named Yardeni this weekend reframed the Roaring Twenties and lifted up as SPX. Mm-hmm. I haven't done the interpolation of the Dow, but it's well out over Dow 60,000 out there. Are you an optimist about the stock market, given the productivity you see?
0: I'm an optimist about the economy, and therefore, yes, I would be an optimist on the stock market.
2: Nancy Lazar, thank you so much. Really, really appreciate it. And just congratulations. One of our interviews of the year last year, she spoke about the challenges here, the diversity of our laborers and our labor economy. She's with Piper Sandler. Out of stick on the VIX, 18.26 right now. The 10-year real yield gives me pause, 1.91%. Oil, it's 103, 104. It's up $2, $3, $4 off the weekend as well. From the Interactive Broker Studios, the Bloomberg Business Flash, Alexis Christophorus.
3: And we have got stock futures lower this morning as oil continues to rise. S&P futures down 9.5 points. Dow futures down 40. NASDAQ futures are now falling back by about 28 points or 0.1%. The Bloomberg Dollar Spot Index a little changed at 1188.96. We've got the Japanese yen higher share by 0.2% at 157.08 against the U.S. dollar. Yields are higher this morning. The two-year yield at 3.90%. The 10-year is up 2 basis points now at 4.38%. Spot gold, little change at 47.15 the ounce. And Bitcoin up 0.6% now at 81,247. And oil, Brent crude, up to $103 a barrel now. That is up 1.7%. So off its highs of the morning, WTI crude up about 1.5% now at 96.81 barrel. And KKR is injecting $300 million into a private credit that it manages with Future Standard. That's as performance continues to deteriorate. That's a Bloomberg Business Flash. Paul and Tom.
2: Alexis, thanks so much. We're now going to cram a three-hour conversation into 8 minutes. Lawrence McDonald joins us. It's the Bear Traps Report. He's hugely followed. He had a book out that sold more than 10 copies a couple of years ago. He had my essay of the year 3 years ago on the wall of money out there. Do you have in your head a point where the yield breaks? Is it a 4.xx 10-year or with 30-year bond? How far out over 5% before we get some before we get Lehman-like challenges?
4: Right. Well, you know, Nancy and Leslie, our last two guests, I mean, if you listen to them and if they're remotely correct, the probability we have hyper, like, 8-9% inflation in the third, fourth quarter is very high, I think, in my view. And if you look at Bessent, the Bessent team and the Warsh team, I've never seen this in my career, working together as closely as they are. And I think they know something. They forced the banks, Tom, to buy almost $1 trillion of treasuries through financial repression. In other words, I think what you're saying is, yeah, they're worried about rates going higher. They're forcing the banks to buy. JP Morgan took their reserves down, Tom, from right. $260 billion to $30 billion.
2: But the bottom line is, as Nance just mentioned, however we're doing it, we're goosing the economy to a permanent nominal GDP of 5-6%. I read McDonald 101, Paul. It ends bad. I mean, you just can't goose a banana republic level and have things not happen.
5: We don't want to see inflation that high in the third and fourth quarter. What's going to get us there? How do we avoid it? Let's frame that out.
4: The rhinos convinced Trump to kick a hornet's nest. As Leslie was alluding to, they misjudged the second, third, fourth order effects, right?
5: Of
4: like inflation distillates, all the...
5: Are you talking about Iran?
4: Iran. Everything, okay. Everything that goes through the straits. Like, we're going to see massive distillate... whether it be jet fuel, you can just see. You can look at India today. Moody's comments stressing that the people must conserve and not consume. So the whole developed world and the emerging market world is really feels this incoming inflation. And now in the United States, we're kind of like whistling by the graveyard. By the way, Tom, 1 million copies sold of our two books right now.
5: there you go. So what's the response here? I mean, the Fed can't do anything about this, can they?
4: Well, that's the thing. This is the point of our book, When How to Listen to Markets Speak, is financial repression. So when you have a $39 trillion debt hole, the only way out is default or force interest rates below the rate of inflation, right? And the way you do that is, so here's what's going to happen. And this is what I'm hearing. We had a dinner last week at the Dorchester in London. And I'm hearing this from the most sophisticated clients in the world were at our dinner in the last couple of weeks. And they're going to, so what Warsh is going to do, he's going to lower the balance sheet, but cut rates at the same time. But so it looks like QT in the sense of, you know, he's reducing the balance sheet, but he's forcing the banks to own more treasuries.
2: The
4: right?
2: banks, the theory is ancient, is we're going to inflate our way out of this horrific debt. By the way, the Dorchester, Rachel from West Lafayette emails in and says they have umbrellas. They have umbrellas in the drink.
5: Oh, okay. Yeah, very good. That's probably not on our list.
2: Trust me, that's all she remembers of the Dorchester as well. Larry, I look at this, and there's a lot of people that can articulate it like you. There's people that disagree with you, that read you religiously just to get the perspective. But the bottom line is we're going to inflate our way out of this. What does that mean for people with equities just within their 401ks?
4: Okay, so think about household wealth. In 1980, when we went through this regime of higher rates, global conflicts. Household wealth, 3.5% of household wealth was in essentially hard assets, gold, silver, materials, oil and gas. Now we're down to like 1.25%. So what people need to do is they need to lower their exposure to financial assets, which are bonds and stocks and tech stocks,
2: right,
4: and own companies, desperately own companies that control assets. If you do that, you're going to be in a much better shape. And you know what, Tom, what really annoys me most of all about 401ks, everyone has a 401k listening to us. The S&P is 50% tech now, and now we're going to jam three more IPOs, yep, that are going to be AI. This is madness. I mean, this is billionaires dumping a dumping ground into the S&P 500 of their, they're trying to profit on all this AI companies, whether it be SpaceX, OpenAI, Anthropic. They're dumping it into the arms of passive investors. That's wrong.
2: Well, they got to sell to somebody, but somebody's got to buy it.
4: Right.
2: And, you know, do you think the system's sophisticated enough to look at Elon Musk in a rational way, or is it just by Elon?
4: Well, what these guys are doing is, normally when Jack Bogle created the S&P, there was like a one-year period, right? So if you're coming public with an IPO, you couldn't just dump it into the passive fund.
2: Fair.
4: So the funds have to buy, right? It's a passive fund. They have to buy these incoming IPOs. So the market's going to be essentially one big AI bet.
2: Okay, in the time we got left, your essay of a number of years ago was shockingly prescient about the sheer wall of money that's out there. It's still out there, isn't it?
4: It is.
2: Even greater.
4: It is, and that's the thing about Bessent. Bessent and Warsh know that there's this problem in the bond market globally. We've got fewer buyers, and they're just literally putting as much liquidity in as possible. But that's going to just, as Nancy alluded to, that plus all the AI capex assures us of much higher inflation.
2: So if it's much higher inflation, are stocks the only place to hide?
4: I think stocks that control assets, absolutely.
5: And what's an example of that?
4: Anything like Barrick Gold, Newmont, but also look at BHP, look at Rio Tinto, companies, look at Alcoa. These are companies that are really the foundation for the power grid, for artificial intelligence infrastructure. These are in our core portfolio, the bear trap support.
2: Is Microsoft in your core portfolio?
4: No, it's not.
5: We've spoken for 5 minutes. I don't know if you're wildly bullish or wildly bearish. Am I buying them or am I selling them?
4: I'm wildly bullish hard asset companies the next 5 years. But near term, yeah, as Tom's alluding to, we're going to have like an inflation shock in the second, third quarter. Trump kicked the hornet's nest.
2: Right.
4: We're going to have a big drawdown when that inflation really picks up, because the Fed's going to be forced to basically talk a little bit more hawkish.
2: Larry, thank you so much. Larry McDonald.
4: Thank you, guys.
2: The founder of the Bear Traps Report. Look for him at the Federal Reserve, soon to be a governor of the Fed. With our news in New York City, here's Michael Barr.
6: Thank you very much. The U.S. and Iran remain far apart on a framework to end their war and reopen the Strait of Hormuz. We get the latest from Bloomberg Middle East correspondent Jumana Bersechi.
7: I will say it's a big change in sentiment from where we were a few days ago, where reporting had emerged suggesting that the two sides were actually close to a deal. You fast forward to today, and in fact, we are not very far from where we were, you know, shortly after those Islamabad talks about a month ago. And essentially, while Iran's counterproposal has not been released to the public, what we do understand from Iranian media is that they too had separated the issue of phase one, the reopening of the strait, from the nuclear file and those discussions that were set to happen once phase one expired.
6: Bloomberg Middle East correspondent Jumana Bersechi. A plane carrying the 17 Americans from the hantavirus-stricken cruise ship arrived in Nebraska overnight. U.S. health officials now saying one of the Americans has tested positive and another is having symptoms. The chief of the World Health Organization, Tedros Ghebreyesus, was asked, "What is your message to Americans who are still scared?"
8: We have been repeating the same question, the same answer many times. This is not another COVID. And the risk to the public is low.
6: The WHO's Tedros Ghebreyesus. The remains of a U.S. soldier missing during military exercises in Morocco have been recovered in the Atlantic Ocean. The Army announced that First Lieutenant Kendrick Lamont Key Jr., who was a 27-year-old, was found by a Moroccan military search team. Key was one of two soldiers who fell off a cliff during a recreational hike. The two were reported missing May 2nd. The search continues for the second missing soldier. Global news 24 hours a day and whenever you want it with Bloomberg News Now. I'm Michael Barr, and this is Bloomberg. Tom, Paul, Alexis.
2: Michael Barr, thanks so much. All these discussions this morning, Paul, and I look at the ECO Go. Let me bring it up here. I can do that. Paul Sweeney taught me how to do this. CPI tomorrow,
5: yep.
2: Year over year, the surveys from 3.3 up to 3.7%.
5: Yeah.
2: My textbook says the society doesn't operate
5: well
2: with 3.7%.
5: Yeah, I don't think so. Plus, you know, just going back to Larry McDonald, he was talking about high single digit inflation, perhaps in the back half of this year. That is not in the marketplace at all.
2: I guess you get there off of, you know, some of the fear of what oil could do and the distillates and that. And we're not there yet. We're certainly not predicting that. But I just, the word I would use is pernicious. All this inflation talk, it's fancy for fancy people to talk about, I don't care. Most of the public gets hammered with a 3.7% inflation.
5: Yeah, and then if you put a four handle on that, that's put, awesome.
2: Exactly,
5: yep.
2: Exactly.
5: Yep.
2: I was hoping you'd say it so I wouldn't I'd get in trouble.
5: Exactly.
2: 4.0.
5: That's not out there.
2: Percent. We'll have to see. We're going to stay on top of this, of course, and we do this, folks, through a wall of economic data, even off jobs day. It's supposed to be a quieter week, but I wouldn't give it that. Retail sales later on this week, that's a nominal number. We'll see how the consumer's doing there, given this pain of inflation. We go on to the Fed meeting. If I go, I can do this, FOMC go. Here, the Fed meeting out June 17 gets us out a good number of weeks here till we get to an important meeting. And I guess Governor Powell will agree to send Friday.
5: Oh, is that
2: have
5: right?
2: to see. I very think good. That's a changing of the guard.
5: Okay, very good.
2: From New York City, it's Bloomberg Survey.
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15: I'm Nicole Murray with Your Money Now. Pharma and biotech got a boost this morning. Several pharmaceutical stocks are rising in the wake of a hantavirus outbreak on a cruise ship. CNBC reports that biotech firm Moderna, which developed one of the main COVID-19 vaccines, was last up 7%. Inovio Pharmaceuticals jumped 11%. Novavax was up 5%. Fashion remains on top. The Devil Wears Prada 2 took the number one spot at this weekend's box office, earning an additional $43 million. Mortal Kombat 2 opened with $40 million. Bank of America predicts the Federal Reserve will delay lowering interest rates until the second half of next year, mainly due to strong inflation and resilient job growth. Bank of America Global Research had previously penciled in two rate cuts this year in September and October. Futures are slightly lower as oil prices jump and President Trump rejects Iran's response to a peace deal. On Friday, the NASDAQ gained 440. That's your money now.
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3: 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Stock futures are relatively unchanged following a winning week on Wall Street as oil prices jump. That's after President Trump rejected Iran's latest proposal to end the war. S&P futures down 6 points, Dow futures dipping 8, NASDAQ futures down 27. Brent crude now just under $103 a barrel, up more than 1.5%. West Texas Intermediate up 1.3% at $96.72 the barrel. And the Bloomberg Dollar Spot Index a little changed at 1188.68, the 10-year yield 4.37%. We've got shares of Lumentum racing ahead 6% today on news it will join the NASDAQ 100 index. The company will replace CoStar on May 18th. And shares of the software company Monday.com surging more than 17% after beating first quarter earnings and revenue. 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I'm Alexis Christophorus, and that's a Bloomberg Business Flash. Paul and Tom.
2: Alexis, thanks so much. When we invented this, the heated opinion was that we should have different opinions. And the magic of going from Nancy Lazar of Piper Sandler to Lawrence McDonald, with all of his concern of our burgeoning debt and deficit, to the great optimist Tally Leger is what Bloomberg's surveillance is about. Paul and I take immense pride in having different opinions. Larry McDonald is worried about the debt and the deficit in the financial system's ability to cope with it. It could lead to higher inflation. Do I hide out in stocks?
20: So this question of debt and deficits has been out there since we've been in the business, and the world has not ended. But I think that's the right question, Tom. What's the investment conclusion? This is macro strategy 101. A little bit of inflation is actually good for stocks through revenues, margins, and earnings, and we've got plenty of those.
2: What if we get more than a little bit? What's your number on that? Is a CPI equivalent where it unravels?
20: So I don't think that this is 2022 all over again. In many ways, it's the opposite. Top of the list would be earnings are growing at 27% year over year. The Fed is on hold, but has generally been on an easing path. And we're in a bull market. So again, not 2022. So I wouldn't say prepare yourself for 8-9% inflation. But I think the good news here is that while there are near-term inflationary pressures, I think it's largely expected by the market.
1: How about the concentration? We're having that conversation more and more like we used to a year ago, I would argue, before we had a little rotation in the end of last year out of some of the big tech names. But now the profitability, the market cap, the stock market performance is as concentrated as it's ever been. Now we're having that concentration risk discussion in the marketplace again. How do you think about that?
20: Reminds me of that childhood game, Concentration Now Begins. So I would say, look, this is what we learn in economics and business. Monopolies or market concentration is the byproduct of wild success. So is it a bad thing? I don't think it necessarily is. I think it's a good thing. But this is actually a Bloomberg chart that I saw. When you compare the concentration of the U.S. across the world, we're actually one of the least concentrated markets on the planet. So look, I think that it's technology that is going to extend the cycle, and we could have a couple more years to run here because of that.
1: What is your takeaway from earnings? We're kind of pretty much through the majority of the earnings here, and better than good. I mean, and the outlook seems pretty solid as well. So it seems like corporate America is kind of delivering.
20: Yeah, so it's ironic, and the swings of the sentiment pendulum never cease to amaze, but we've got 27% earnings growth. We did have the top of the street earnings forecast, and now we're looking pretty conservative. And so, look, the bottom line is that it's the fundamentals
2: right.
20: that are driving this market higher.
2: Okay, but trees grow to the sky. The answer is, and you have this in your note, I give you great credit for it, it ends. To me, it ends, and this is Gino Martin Adams 101, when finally margins finally roll over. They're not. Robert Schiffman today with Amazon's expanding margins. I mean, that's what's driving this thing. When do the margins end? When does that game end?
20: So there is a classic chart, and I flash it in all my content. It's the spread between producer prices. That's the prices mm-hmm. that they receive. And consumer prices. That's the prices that we pay. And right now, to your point, this indicator's going up, and it's supporting the margin expansion. And it's really if I had to put it in one chart, the basis for our wild optimism for the year.
2: Tyler Legere with us. Can't say how important this is. Chief Market Strategist, Wealth Consulting Group. He and a select set of many have been out front on participate in this market. Alexis Christophorus, she participates in the market by those first quotes. VIX up a stick. Futures slightly red on the opening. What do you have, Alexis?
3: Well, we were sort of searching for direction here in the pre-market, and oil, we know, was sprinting higher. And now with the opening bell at the New York Stock Exchange, getting a new week off to a mostly mixed start. The S&P 500 down 12 points out of the gate. Dow Jones Industrial Average, though, in the green by about 24. NASDAQ Composite, though, pulling back, taking a breather after that record run last week, now down about 107 points. The Russell 2000 up about 8 points. Over in the currencies, we've got the Bloomberg Dollar Spot Index, little change at 1188.59. Japanese yen, 157.06 against the U.S. dollar. Yields are higher with the 2-year at 3.90%, the 10-year at 4.38%. Spot gold up a third of a percent at $47.32 the ounce. And as for oil, Brent crude up more than 2% now at $103.38 the barrel. WTI crude up more than 1.5% at $97 the barrel. And as for an early mover this morning, Moderna up about 4%. The biotech company says it's researching vaccines to protect against hantavirus, which recently led to 3 deaths on a Dutch cruise ship. That's your Bloomberg Opening Bell report. Tom and Paul.
2: Alexis, thanks so much. Tyler Legere with us here out of the combo. And at Boston University, of course, all of the foundational work there was V. Bode, but many others as well in financial engineering and financial economics. What I love about your note is it's incredibly old school. It's like something written truly out of my ute. I mean, I think of David Babson and Wellesley ages ago. It's Y equals C plus I plus G plus NX. Pick out one of those variables and discuss it as your unknown forward.
20: Well, so I think what's underappreciated is, and there's a question out there, does the economy have a breadth problem? And right now, I'm not seeing the breadth problem. Three, perhaps even more, of the four cylinders, affectionately known as the four-banger U.S. economic engine, are firing, and it's really being led by business investment, exports, consumption, and
2: what government. About imports?
20: So that's the drag in the GDP in. Calculation, but there's a way to get around that with real final sales to domestic purchasers, and that's growing at 2.5, so even stronger than the headline GDP number would imply.
5: So, Telly, it seems like the AI story here in the marketplace has kind of evolved from just spend it, spend it, spend it, to now you got to show me, are we getting some benefit in our economy? How do you guys frame that discussion these days?
20: Well, so I think the benefit is being shown very clearly in the fundamentals. Technology is the leader when it comes to revenues, margins, and earnings across the board. I think one of the questions out there is on the job side. If mm-hmm. you look at the Challenger report, they break it down. About 50,000 jobs year to date have been lost to AI. But when you take a step back, when in doubt, zoom out, I like to say, mm-hmm. right? As a share of total non-farm payroll employment, it's about 160 million, we'll call it. That comes to, what is that, Tom, you're a CFA, your math, 0.03% yep. of employment. So much ado about nothing. And it speaks to nothing about the jobs that are being created because of, or the enablement because of AI.
2: Can you buy a marginal Mag 7 share this morning?
20: A marginal Mag 7 share?
2: Can you like pony up like an odd lot on Amazon or Microsoft or Apple?
20: I mean, I would get behind Mag 7 here. Absolutely. Yeah.
2: I just need some after Larry. I love how we booked Larry McDonald and Tally Leger.
5: Yeah, that worked out great.
2: Opposite, you know, right after each other.
5: Yeah.
20: Ironically, it's actually the cap-weighted consumer discretionary sector because of those three Mag 7 names that has been holding up well in the war-torn tape.
2: Very good. Yep. Tally, thank you so much. Congratulations on an incredibly prescient bull market call. I can't say enough about it. Wealth Consulting Group. Shout out Edward Yardeni. I believe it was yesterday. I'm going to call 2 p.m. He takes his fan distribution of outcomes on the market and lifts his SPX top end is 8250. I believe I haven't seen that number yet. Right now, 7,400. Standard & Poor's 500. We're going to effort Mr. Yardeni in here as we can. Red and green on the screen right now. NASDAQ up 0.3%. Please stay with us. Bloomberg Surveillance.
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24: With SRN News, I'm Rich Thomason in Washington. President Trump is slamming Iran's response to a U.S. peace proposal aimed at ending the war. Quoting Mr. Trump, "I don't like it. Totally unacceptable." Later in the week, the president visits one of Iran's closest allies, China. The first trip to China by an American president in 9 years. A French woman and two Americans have tested positive or showed symptoms of hantavirus. They're among passengers evacuated from a cruise ship in the Canary Islands and sent back to their home countries where they are in quarantine. The 17 American passengers are staying at quarantine in Nebraska. Demographers noting a trend in migration, many Americans moving from higher-cost blue states to more budget-friendly red states. It's a movement of people and wealth that they say will have a significant impact on national politics. More details at srnnews.com.
4: With the Wall Street Business Report, I'm Bill Alexander. America's employers delivered a surprising 115,000 new jobs last month, despite an economic shock from the war in Iran. The unemployment rate remained at a low 4.3%, according to the Labor Department. The Iran war has caused the biggest disruption of global oil supplies in history and sent average U.S. gasoline prices surging past $4.50 a gallon last week. U.S. Trade Representative Jameson Greer said the Trump administration expects to prevail in an appeal of the Court of International Trade's ruling against its temporary 10% global tariffs to replace the duties struck down by the U.S. Supreme Court. Tesla is recalling nearly 200 Cybertrucks because cracking in the rotor could cause the wheel stud to separate from the wheel hub, increasing the risk of a crash and injury. The recall includes model year 2024 to 2026 Cybertrucks with 18-inch steel wheels. For the Wall Street Business Report, I'm Bill Alexander in Washington.
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3: From the Bloomberg Interactive Brokers Studio, I'm Alexis Christophorus. Stocks are mostly lower, and oil is rallying after the U.S. and Iran failed to agree on a proposal to end the war and reopen the Strait of Hormuz. The S&P 500 is little changed. Dow Jones Industrial Average down about 100 points. Now NASDAQ Composite down about 12. That's after the S&P and NASDAQ finished Friday's session at all-time highs. We've also got Brent crude on the move today, up about 2% at $103.28 the barrel. West Texas Intermediate crude up 1.5% now at $96.90 the barrel. The Bloomberg Dollar Spot Index also little changed at $1188.42. We've got spot gold up 0.5%, $47.36 the ounce. Bitcoin up just fractionally now at $80,834. Constellation Brands posted earnings that came in better than expected, but its full-year guidance missed estimates. Shares of Constellation Brands down more than 2%. Alphabet is on the brink of overtaking NVIDIA as the world's largest company as AI growth drives a strong rally there. Alphabet also planning to issue yen bonds for the first time, but taking a look at the parent of Google, it is down now about 1%. This week, we're going to get April consumer and producer price indexes, going to get more insight into how this war is impacting inflation, and we're going to get more earnings reports. They're continuing to roll in from companies including Hims and Hers, Under Armour, and Cisco. That's a Bloomberg Business Flash. Tom and Paul.
2: Alexis, thanks so much. Greatly appreciate it. One day, I was with a wonderful gentleman, Jean-Claude Trichet. We were in London, and we were talking about the academic system of France, which has it way underappreciated in America. Absolutely stunning academics. A lot of this built out of the debris of World War II. And one of them is the École Nationale de la Statistique, which is like the real deal in quant. It's like, I'm going to call it equivalent to Imperial College in London. Joining us now, Mabrouk Chedorin, joins us with Metaxas out of Paris as well. It's just a grind over in France. I mean, there's almost no American equivalent. What was it like getting the degrees, Sorbonne, Dauphine, ENSAE, and all? There's no other equivalent in the world, I would suggest.
26: Well, thank you for this invitation. We have a strong tradition with, quant and mathematics summon studies. And you mentioned the National School of Statistics, ENSAE, which is my school, actually, I did. You mentioned Paris-Dauphine. And I do agree, there is no equivalent.
2: There's no equivalent in the world.
26: We have this strong tradition, using, mathematics, statistics, studying, these fields and apply them in these fields to different fields like finance and economics. And this is exactly what we are doing at the University of Paris-Dauphine, and this is what we are doing at the National School of Statistics.
2: Take the macro view right now at Natexis then. What is your measurement of risk of the American system right now?
26: Well, so when we look, there are different parameters, of course, we're looking at. But when we look at the pure economic cycle in the U.S., in our opinion, there is no risk so far. Why we are saying that? Because based on our measures, based on the models we are looking at, and based on the market perception also of the business cycle, so far, the U.S. economy is still strong. So we are in the middle of the war, of course, in the Middle East. There are concerns regarding inflation, concerns regarding the purchasing power for households. But at the end of the day, what one of the most striking things we're looking at, we are seeing when it comes to the U.S. is this economy has the capability that we don't have in Europe to surprise to the upside. We were talking about, a couple of years ago, a couple of quarters ago, about, soft landing of the economy or whatever, blah, blah, blah. And what happened then, the economy has still right. continued to surprise. So right. we are still confident on the fact that growth is still there and here's to right. stay in the U.S.
2: Blah, blah, blah. It's I learned yes, Duolingo. That's French. Blah, blah, blah.
5: Exactly. But Brooke, talk to us about the impact on Europe and the UK from this war, because your energy dependence is greater than that of the US. So you guys, how are you guys thinking about the effects now? What are you seeing and what could happen towards the end of the year?
26: We have seen already, some effects taking place in Europe, because if you look at the French growth, growth is at zero for the first quarter. And this is clearly, a problem linked, connected to these energy crises. We do think that the coming quarters could be tough for the European

0: commitment to marginal investment in America?
1: Well, I think, I mean, clearly that there is a need, I mean, for Europe to diversify these, I mean, this investment and continue to invest in America in order to to lower our, I mean, our energy dependency to the Middle East. And this is absolutely fundamental and crucial to continue to collaborate and to expand, I mean, our investment to the U.S. So, I mean, at the end of the day, I mean, investment is crucial. And one of the big feature of and with big difference between Europe and the U.S., we are not investing a lot and enough, sorry, in our economy, and we are not investing enough, period, well, compared to the U.S. Corporates.
2: How about, I mean, AI seems to be a U.S., maybe an Asian story in terms of where the money's being invested. It feels like, you know, Europe missed tech, broadly defined. Are they running the risk of missing AI?
1: I think the risk is already, I mean, has already materialized.
2: Okay.
1: When we look at, I mean, there is only one or two core companies that are involved in these AI stories, which is, I mean, I'm still not the case, I mean, when it comes to the US, or you mentioned emerging Asian countries. And we have not invested, I mean, this field. We are late, and we are, we can say that we are in the middle of nowhere when it comes to tech and AI. Seriously, I mean, when we look, I mean, when we look just at the CapEx spend expectations for this year in the US, I mean, there is no comparison between Europe and the US.
0: Maverick, thank you so much. Don't be a stranger. Thank you so much for coming in. Maverick Shettering with us from Natixis of Paris, head of global market strategy for the Paris shop, and of course, other good work out of Boston as well. Red and green on the screen, the NASDAQ giving me up 2% is what we see. With our news in New York City, Michelle Barr.
3: Thank you very much. The U.S. and Iran remain far apart on a framework to end their war and reopen the Strait of Hormuz, with President Donald Trump calling the Islamic Republic's reply to his proposed peace plan unworkable. Tehran demanded a lifting of the U.S. naval blockade and sanctions relief while maintaining a degree of control over traffic through Hormuz, according to a person familiar with the matter who asked not to be identified. The person went on to say Iran also insisted that any agreement must result in an immediate end of fighting, including in Lebanon, where Israel is waging a parallel war against militant group Hezbollah. President Trump also warns that U.S. bombing of Iran could resume.
4: They are defeated, but that doesn't mean they're done. We could go in for two more weeks and do every single target.
3: President Trump spoke on Full Measure from Sinclair Broadcasting. British Prime Minister Keir Starmer is fighting for his job after poor local election results for his Labour Party. In his speech today, Starmer says, "I know I have doubters. I will prove them wrong." The captain of the MV Hondius, the cruise ship in the middle of the hantavirus outbreak, has now released a statement thanking the crew and passengers for their perseverance. In a recorded message released by Oceanwide Expeditions, which operates the ship, Captain Jan Dubrowski says his thoughts are with the ones that are no longer with us. Three cruise ship passengers have died.
5: What touched me the most, what moved me the most, was your patience, your discipline, and also kindness that you show to each other.
3: A French woman evacuated from the cruise ship has tested positive for hantavirus, and her health worsened in the hospital overnight. An American passenger flown to Nebraska also tested positive but has no symptoms. Global news 24 hours a day and whenever you want it with Bloomberg News Now. I'm Michael Barr, and this is Bloomberg. Tom, Paul, and Alexis.
0: I hereby dub, it's May 11, right?
2: Yeah.
0: We begin our World Cup coverage.
2: All right.
0: A single sentence in the New York Times. Is the World Cup really happening? If I did not work in the news industry, I genuinely would not know the United States is about to host the biggest sporting event in history.
2: That's a great point. And I'm in the sports. I spend all day listening to sports radio.
0: It's like a month away.
2: Yeah. I don't know. I was just Googling this morning, why can't people park at Giant Stadium or MetLife Stadium for these World Cup events? They're reserved for suppliers, vendors, special events. Please.
0: We'll have to see. He's fired up. Bloomberg.
6: I'd like to tell you about a man named Phineas who as a child survived the Holocaust.

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7: I'm Nicole Murray with Your Money Now. Stocks are currently mixed after President Trump criticized Iran's response to a U.S. peace proposal. Consumers are feeling the financial crunch, but a new study says that it's not stopping them from buying on impulse. New partner-centric data says that 81% of consumers say they have made an impulse purchase so far this year. The median amount being spent is $50 per purchase. The single largest impulse buy was $355. Dua Lipa is suing Samsung Electronics for at least $15 million, alleging the tech giant used her image on television packaging without authorization to help market and sell TVs. According to Variety, the lawsuit also alleges Samsung ignored repeated demands to stop using the image. Target is trying to woo new parents and win back lapsed customers, and it's starting with the baby aisle. CNBC reports that this spring, the big box retailer has opened baby boutiques in about 200 stores, which include popular and higher-end brands like Stoke and Bugaboo. That's Your Money Now.
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12: Good morning, everyone. Eric Belchunas, where was the last place you were? We live romantically through your ETF ballet. Where were you in Paris?
13: Yeah, I did a quick triple trip to Paris, Madrid, and then Vegas. Going from a Vanguard event in Madrid to a Bitcoin event in Vegas was too much of a transition. Yeah. I should have middle. There needed to be a middle ground. Okay. It's too much too soon, but I did it. Okay. I survived.
12: Okay, you survived. You survived by writing this incredibly important paragraph about active management. Kathy Woods sold winners. Ron Barron let them run. Ron Barron won. Why is active management going to be any different in ETFs versus in mutual funds, where there's been a substantially documented underperformance?
13: Well, the reason it will be a little better, we think, is that the expense ratios are lower. If you have a lower expense ratio, your hurdle is much lower, so more people will probably beat it, but it will still probably be tough. The ETF isn't going to save anything. And AI won't help. It's just hard to beat the S&P 500. And this is the point of my note. The S&P 500 is market cap weighted. And if you look at that Bessenbinder study from about 6 years ago, which was brought up at the Vanguard Madrid event, which reminded me that 4% of stocks contribute to all the wealth creation. And then if you look, you know, there's only a handful, like 150 stocks contribute to half of the wealth creation over 100 years. What does that tell you? You have to hold on to your winners. Well, market cap weighting really plays that well, because if something wins, it usually goes higher in the market cap weighting, and then it gets more love from the index. Those winners, again, the Mag 7 type stocks, remain at the top of the weighting. So if you want to beat that, it's very difficult to go and try to find cheap stocks, knowing that these are the main horses. And I look at Kathy and Ron Barron, because ARK had all the right picks. They had NVIDIA. This is 10 years ago. NVIDIA, Tesla, Google, Amazon, and Bitcoin. And a lot of them got trimmed or sold. Her process is like equal weighting, where if the weighting gets too high, you sell the winner, and you go buy some losers.
6: Tom, don't get Tom started on that.
12: the glasses. Paul, save the interview right now. Can you get the surveillance cork out, please?
13: So the takeaway here is be careful about selling winners based on that Bessenbinder study and the look at ARK and Barron. Barron didn't touch Tesla. Tesla ended up becoming a 50% weighting in the ETF. And that is the only active manager that beat the NASDAQ over 15 years. Wow. So I'm not saying that will work every time. And value definitely has its like year or two where it comes back. And that can be epic. But over the long term, it just seems like holding on to winners is a great strategy.
6: Give us an update on some of the fund flows into Kathy Wood's ARK Innovation ETF. Does that tend to ebb and flow with just how the Mag 7 are going here? Or does she just get a natural inflow of money?
13: She gets a couple inflows sometimes because she gets access to some like early IPOs. There's some weird inflows that happen with her. But removing that, it looks like it's just like an even balance of in and out. I think ARK, that whole ARK mania is over, right? The rush of inflows. And then the ARK come down, where there was a little bit of a rush of outflows, that's over too.
6: Okay.
13: So she's now kind of middled it out at about $7 billion. There's some flows in and out. I will say, ARKK, even if you're not a fan of the strategy, if you think like the Fed will cut rates and you want some real high growthy growth stocks, even more than the Qs, ARK is a good trading, like a quick buy just to get like high beta to like the market ripping. And so it is used by traders to sort of play that, you know, in terms of being a more amped up version of the Qs.
12: Is the money still just plain and simple pouring in? I mean,
13: to ARK?
12: Worldwide.
13: Worldwide, yes. Yeah. So we're looking at
6: that's why he's going to Madrid, Tom.
13: Yeah.
6: And we're here.
13: They're opening ETF offices everywhere. But yeah, about $7 billion a day into ETFs. Wow. It's largely going to boring stuff. But one hot one is DRAM, which is the Roundhill Memory ETF, was second in flows last week and is the fastest growing ETF, the $6.5 billion. Tracks those three memory stocks. It is unbelievable out of the gate, a month old.
12: Eric, thank you so much. Eric Belchun is driving all of our ETF coverage. In honor of Eric, we play Journey all morning. Good morning.

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2: Breaking news this hour from Town Hall. I'm Rich Thomason. President Trump is slamming as totally unacceptable Iran's response to a U.S. peace proposal aimed at ending the war. Later in the week, the president will visit one of Iran's closest allies, China. A French woman and two Americans have tested positive or are showing symptoms of hantavirus.
3: Authorities announced the new cases as nations around the world repatriate passengers from a cruise ship hit by an outbreak and quarantine or isolate them. French Health Minister Stephanie List says the woman was among five French passengers repatriated on Sunday to Paris from the MV Hondius, one of the 17 American passengers evacuated and flown to Nebraska, also tested positive for the virus, but is not showing any symptoms, and another had mild symptoms, U.S. health officials said late Sunday. The World Health Organization is recommending close monitoring of the former passengers and many countries quarantining them. I'm Charles de Ledesma.
2: Demographers are taking note of a trend in migration in this country, many Americans moving from higher-cost blue states to more budget-friendly red states.
4: And this huge transfer of population and wealth, by the way, from blue states to the red states is really going to, I think, affect our politics in the 2032 presidential election and beyond.
2: Matthew Continetti with the American Enterprise Institute speaking with the Salem Radio Network. U.S. Africa Command has recovered the body of one of the two American soldiers who went missing during a military exercise in Morocco a week ago. The search continues for the second soldier. The two had gone on a recreational hike when they disappeared. Watching Wall Street this hour, the Dow trading about 38 points higher, while the NASDAQ is down 9 points and the S&P up 10 points. More on these stories at townhall.com.
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2: Nobel Peace Laureate Narges Mohammadi has been transferred to a Tehran hospital after collapsing in prison. Her foundation says it comes after days of pleading by her family and others. Mohammadi has been granted a prison sentence suspension on bail. She had been in prison since December. She lost consciousness twice and was transferred to a local hospital on May 1st. Her foundation says the suspended sentence is not enough and that Mohammadi requires permanent specialized care. A statement calls for her unconditional freedom and the dismissal of all the charges. British Prime Minister Keir Starmer is fighting for his job after poor local election results for the Labour Party. He's using a speech today to argue that he can change course and revive his government's sagging fortunes. His position is fragile as rivals consider their options. One lawmaker, Catherine West, says she will trigger a leadership contest if she doesn't like what she hears in the speech.
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12: Interest rates on U.S. Treasuries are higher. The dollar's value is higher as well. Expectations have cooled for an imminent peace deal between the U.S. and Iran, and crude oil prices are higher. Gold's price fell 1%. Investors sell gold and buy treasuries when they think inflation could rise because they see the possibility of making more from interest. Gold is under $4,700 an ounce. Artificial intelligence chip maker Cerebras has raised the size and price of its stock launch, expected as soon as later this week. Reuters says demand for shares continues to climb. The launching price range now $150 to $160 a share. Cerebras is based in Sunnyvale, California. That's your Fox Business Report. I'm Jenny Coselda. Invested in you.
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17: And welcome to the Monday post-Mother's Day, May 11th, 2026 edition of the Best Stocks Now show. We're live. I'm live from Manhattan, New York today, and Barry is down, holding down the fort in South Carolina. And speaking of the fort, the Dow right now is flat. I mean, it is dead flat, but we've the NASDAQ now up 7 points. We're up about 0.5% so far this so far, Barry. So I'm happy with that. Some good movers here. The S&P 500 is up 10 points right now. The Russell 2000 is up 17 points. And that all-important black gold, otherwise known as crude oil is up 1% today, and that's, I think, holding the market down for sure. There's definitely an inverse relationship between oil and the markets right now. Crude is all the way up to $96.34, which is affecting everything from air travel, car travel, the big freighters are coming across the ocean, et cetera, et cetera. Meanwhile, we've got gold down a little bit. No, gold's up now, 0.5%. Gold is up 0.5%. And the all-important 10-year yield has come down some. It's at 4.38% right now. And Bitcoin, which I don't really care much for, it is up $215 to $81,209. So welcome to today's Best Stocks Now show with professional money manager Bill Gunderson of Gunderson Capital Management, a registered investment advisory firm that I started in 2006. We are rocking and rolling here today, the day after Mother's Day. Barry, did you take good care of your mom yesterday?
18: Yeah, I did. We got some nails done. Cook some brunch and then I did shrimp scampi for dinner. So we filled them up. Put it that way.
17: Ah, you're a good son. You're a good son. Well, my mother is my late mother is long gone, Lucy, but she was a great mother, and I spent a lot of the day reminiscing about her and what a great mom she was to me. And she was a vibrant thing. She was a redhead. She was a lively thing. Oh, yes, boy.
18: All the ladies in my life have been pretty vibrant.
17: So yes. I'm ready for a calmer one, I think, you know. But anyways, I reminisced about my mom and kind of celebrated vicariously through other people celebrating their mothers, whose mothers are still living. And as I walked around Manhattan yesterday, it was fun to see all the flowers and the balloons, and everybody I saw and talked to, I said, don't forget your mother now. And they all gave me a little nod, tip of the hat. So anyways, it was a lot of fun. Okay, we had a really good week in the market last week. I mean, since I made this call like a month ago, this has been one of the best runs in the history of the market after I said this is one of the most compelling times to buy into the market. And I would say, Barry, have you seen an uptick in the people contacting us, the appointments you're having? I mean, right on down the line, it seems to have caught a lot of people's attention once again. And our phones have been ringing off the hook here.
18: Yeah, I mean, it's been, you know, a lot of it's, you know, doing it in a good risk-adjusted manner, right? Where we've got a good bit of cash as a firm, but at the same time, you've been in the right, as you say, the sunny side of the street. You've been in the right spots. Micron's another example.
17: Today. Wow.
18: I know you highlighted it in the newsletter this week, and then of course, I think it's up 5% or so today. So it's just, you know, it's a. Yeah, you know, it's just been a weird year in the market. Of course, you know, the S&P was, you know, negative, right? Just in year to date at the end of March, of course, and so and we were positive, and so
17: yeah.
18: It's a lot about being in the right spots, and of course, you know, that's what I think clients want is, you know, if they're listening to you and listening to us, they don't they don't want to be passive, they want to be active. And
17: want somebody that's on it every day. Now, as we started the new year, you know, right before we started the new year, the last few days of December, that's kind of prediction time in the stock market, and all the mucky mucks on Wall Street like to list their top picks and their macro outlook for the market in the coming year. And of course, last year, I picked Palantir, and of course that was televised there at the NASDAQ when I picked Palantir as my top pick for the year, and it ended up being the best performer in the S&P 500 last year. It was up over 100%. And this year I wasn't on TV, but I was on radio for several weeks prior to that, and I wrote an article about it. And in my newsletter before the year began, I said my number one pick for 2026 is Micron, MU, and I added a bonus pick this year in Lilly with their miracle drug, Zepbound. Lilly hasn't done all that much so far, although it's starting to perk up. But get this, Micron is now up 165% since the beginning of the year. If that's not the biggest winner in the S&P 500, I don't know what is. I mean, what are the odds of a guy throwing a dart at the S&P 500 stocks and hitting the top performer last year and the top performer this year? I guess I'm a pretty good dart thrower. And I don't want to come off as being braggadocious or it's just a fact. It happened, and I'm just relating a fact to you. Micron is now up 165%. You say, well, you said it, you mentioned it in your newsletter. Do you own any? Well, Barry, I got to say, it's our largest position. I eat my own cooking, is how the saying goes, right?
18: Yeah, exactly. And just trimmed SanDisk, which was,
17: it got so large,
18: yeah.
17: I cut it in half, okay? And I may do that with Micron at some point, but this is our second rodeo with Micron. We made a ton of money. I was getting a little bit afraid of getting bucked off the horse here about a month ago, and I said, you know, I'm going to take a huge profit in Micron because it happened so quickly. And within a week, I think I was back in it again after taking a big profit, and now we've got even a bigger profit this time around. And why? Okay, you have to say, well, what's the reason why? MU. Well, there's only four companies in the world that make memory chips: Micron, SanDisk, SK Hynix over in South Korea, and Samsung over in South Korea. And those two South Korea stocks are uninvestable unless I figured out a way to beat the system. I found an ETF that owns those two stocks. And I think 50% of that ETF is those two stocks. So we've also done well with our investments in those two. All right, so now let's get to some big world stuff, and then we'll drill down to some smaller stuff. As you know, in my profession, I have to stay on top of world events
18: because it trickles right on down into your little Roth IRA and into your 401k at work. Crude oil continues to be probably the biggest story in the world because it's linked to the Strait of Hormuz, where you don't want to go water skiing these days. You might get blasted out of the water by one of Pete Hegseth's patrol boats, or you might hit a landmine planted by the Iran Revolutionary Guard. I don't recommend water skiing or a cruise that goes through the Strait of Hormuz. But we did get news. You know, there was a proposal sent to Iran. The proposal came back, and I think it was late last night. By the way, I was in Trump Tower yesterday, which was pretty interesting to stand there at the foot of that escalator that that brought him down and, you know, started his candidacy. And I was also in St. Joseph's Cathedral. Boy, that was gorgeous. They're right almost next to each other. So a couple of very neat places to be in here in New York. But Trump said late last night, you know what? Iran's answer is totally unacceptable. And I've said this before. Iran has never dealt in good faith. They are so, what's the word, Barry, when you've got your nose in the air, the moxie that they have.
10: Yeah, I mean, stubborn would be the
18: stubborn
10: good word, but it's, you know, I mean, I just don't know if they're capable of making a deal, because otherwise they almost have to.
18: They look weak, I guess.
10: Right, and they also have to. I mean, they have to go against their ideology. I mean,
18: yes.
10: To a certain extent. So it's just, I mean, it's a, you know, I hear people say they're tough negotiators. It's like almost like they're not.
18: Yeah,
10: it's like
18: no.
10: They're not negotiators.
18: They don't know how to. They don't negotiate. The word I was looking for is hubris. The hubris of the leaders of Iran, knowing that we can come in there and blast the hell out of them anytime we want, and to stand there and say, you know, and not deal in good faith. Well, what do you expect? We'll be right back.

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6: I'm Nicole Murray with Your Money Now. Sales of previously owned homes in April were essentially flat compared with March. The National Association of Realtors reports sales of previously owned homes rose just 0.2% month over month in April to roughly 4 million units. Housing analysts had expected a gain of more than 3%. Pharma and biotech got a boost this morning. Several pharmaceutical stocks are rising this morning in the wake of a hantavirus outbreak on a cruise ship. CNBC reports that biotech firm Moderna, which developed one of the main COVID-19 vaccines, was last up 7%. Inovio Pharmaceuticals jumped 11%. Novavax was up 5%. Used car prices fell in April for the first time since October as gas prices rose amid the Iran war. Cox Automotive's Manheim Used Vehicle Value Index says prices decreased 1.6% last month compared with March. Cox said affordability remains a key concern for buyers. Stocks are still mixed with all eyes on Iran peace negotiations and as oil prices rise. That's your Money Net.
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0: My head is reeling, as Stephen Stills sang to Judy Blue Eyes, Judy Collins, in a very famous love affair between the two. And, of course, that song, Questions, went on to become the song Carry On by Crosby, Stills, Nash & Young. Okay, a couple more things on the world stage, and then we'll climb down, Barry, down to the earnings stage, which to me overshadows everything. The market is all about earnings, earnings, earnings. And I want to give you an update, which it's almost unbelievable, the earnings that we're seeing in the market right now. And that's what gives me this conviction that I have in my heart when I know something is right. Prime Minister Netanyahu warned in a 60-minute interview that the war is not over. Well, yeah, I'll agree with that. There are still enrichment sites that have to be dismantled. There's the biggest sticking point. How do they think they're going to be able to continue enriching uranium to build a nuclear bomb? That ain't going to happen. Talk about hubris. There are proxies that Iran supports. There are ballistic missiles that they still want to produce. Netanyahu said there's work to be done. Now, if that's not enough on the world stage, Barry, do you know what's happening late this week?
1: Oh, we got the meeting with Xi, right?
0: Yeah, Trump is headed to China, which really dwarfs Iran, you know, as a world power and an economy, et cetera. But, you know, the last time they met was, well, it's the first time in the country for Trump since 2017. And, of course, you've had this recent ruling about the Trump tariffs being illegal on imports worldwide, as they'll be talking about the war in the Middle East. And China is one of Iran's largest diplomatic backers. In some ways, the war between us and Iran is a proxy war between us and Russia and China, because they are both backers of Iran. That's what makes this whole thing so dangerous. And later this week, I mean, this is a big deal. Trump will be going to China, and the two leaders will sit down face to face and talk about all of these issues. So, yes, the market will be watching that. In the meantime, we've got oil up a little bit. And the odds for a clearing of the Strait of Hormuz, the odds have gone up quite a bit. Okay, now, let's drop back down to what the market, what does the market feed on? A nuclear reactor feeds on enriched uranium. A Boeing engine feeds on jet fuel. And the stock market feeds on earnings, earnings, earnings. Earnings have been going up for the S&P 500 every year since 2009. That was my first macro call, was in 2009. I got to go back and find that newsletter. It's in the archives. When I said a new bull market is being born, that was after the financial crisis of 08 and 09, all the mistakes that were made on Wall Street, stupid moves, packaging subprime mortgage rates, littering the world with them, mortgage notes, loans, and until it all came a-tumbling down. And it took TARP funds and some real begging for those TARP funds and bailouts and all kinds of stuff. But finally, everything kind of worked its way through. And by 2009, March of 2009, the earnings picture was start. By the way, the S&P went down 53% during that period of time, 53%. And that's why I don't believe in being an index investor. You know, an index investor stays fully invested through thick or thin. And had you just retired, Barry, and you were an index investor, you would have lost 53% of your nest egg. Yes, it did come back. But if you retired with $2 million in the bank and all of a sudden you got $900,000, that's a pretty scary deal.
1: Yeah, you would have freaked out. I don't think you would have rode that. I don't think you would have rode that out and all the way back up necessarily.
0: No, you would have probably panicked when you were down to $900,000 and not got back in until it was up around $2 million and totally missed the move back up. And that's why I look to earnings for those clues about the market. So here we are in this current earnings season. We're almost done right now. We now have, I can't remember how much, I think about 80% of the companies have now reported in the S&P 500. So over 400, obviously. The earnings growth rate year over year is unbelievable. That's why the market's unbelievable. 27.7% is where we're at right now. That's the increase in earnings for this quarter, Q1 2026. We started this whole quarter, this whole earnings season out, the estimate was for 12.7. It's gone from 12.7 to 27.7. I have never seen an increase like that in my entire career in the market. The blended year-over-year revenue growth, that's top-line sales growth, and of course earnings are bottom-line profit growth, the revenue growth is 11%. Now that's not all, and the average over time, well, the average for the index has been more in the 8 to 9 area. And this will be the second straight quarter that, the index has reported revenue growth above 9%. Now, there's one more big item here. The profit margin. Okay, if you take that bottom line profit and you divide it into the sales, which if you're a CFO, if you're a CPA, or any of those C's, Barry, what are you? You've got so many C's, I lose track. He's a CFP.
1: Certified and charter holder. It depends on which one you're.
0: He's a CFA, and I'm just a mucky muck. Okay, I got my double M's, Mucky Muck Gunderson.
1: and a junior. I got a junior behind there, too, somewhere.
0: You got it. Yeah, you're Barry Kite Jr., CFP, CFA, blah, blah, blah. I'm just William Fred Gunderson, just simple Gunderson. Now, the profit margin is 4.7%. That's the highest profit margin since we started keeping records on the S&P 500. The high. That means, you know, like, a Walmart or a McDonald's maybe has a 3 or 4% profit margin. On every dollar, they make 3 cents. But right now, overall, the S&P 500 as a whole, every dollar that comes in, they're making almost 15 cents. That's just unheard of. And, of course, some companies are making 60 and 70 cents. So number one, you have record quarter-over-quarter growth, year-over-year growth, judged by the quarterly. You have record revenue growth, and you have a record profit margin. And I would say what's driving the bus there is AI. 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
8: With SRN News, I'm Rich Thomason in Washington. California man accused of storming the White House Correspondents Association dinner late last month armed with guns and knives has pleaded not guilty to charges he attempted to assassinate President Trump and also fired a shotgun at a Secret Service agent. 31-year-old Cole Allen appeared this morning in federal court in D.C. for arraignment. President Trump is pulling no punches when it comes to his feelings about Iran's response to a U.S. peace proposal. On Truth Social, Mr. Trump writes, "I've just read the response from Iran's so-called representatives. I don't like it." In capital letters, he spells out the words, "totally unacceptable." The Iran war could cast a chill over the president's visit to China. That's scheduled for later in the week. On Wall Street, the Dow is up 87 points, while the Nasdaq trading 45 points lower. More details at SRNNews.com. www.drugadvocate.com.
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0: And welcome back here to the second half of today's Best Stock Talks Now show. Yes, there is something in the air. Next Monday will be in the air. I'm headed for Minneapolis, Minnetonka to be more exact, Minnesota, at the Minnetonka Marriott. We arrive Monday. We usually have a team dinner Monday night. If possible, Barry, we usually get in at different hours of the night and whatnot. But
1: yeah, I was just looking. I was just figuring out the whole flight information not long ago. So, yeah,
0: well, we'll try to get on the same flight.
1: I'll make it by dinner, Bill. I'll make it by dinner, Bill.
0: Okay, all right. I'll buy you a burger at Wendy's. I'm going to the nice steakhouse down the street. I'm looking forward to it, and we've had to add an extra day because of the demand. And if we get more demand for the workshop, which is Tuesday night at 7 p.m., where you get to see me present what I know about the market at this current point in time, because it's changing all the time, and if we need to do a second show on Wednesday, we'll do a second show on Wednesday night. I'm up for it. But our day begins early Tuesday after we get there. I still have 5 radio shows to do that week and the workshop. And then appointments all day long, one-hour appointments, Tuesday, Wednesday, Thursday. And that's one of my favorite things that I do in this industry, because I really like people. And I really like...
1: Do we lose Bill? Yeah, all right. I think we'll get Bill back here in just a minute. But yeah, we're looking forward to getting to Minnetonka, Minnesota at the Marriott there. We'll be there a week from tomorrow. That's Tuesday, May 18th. Wednesday, actually that's Tuesday, May 19th, 20th and 21st, and then as Bill said, if we need to hang around for a little bit on Friday, we'll probably work that in as well. So looking forward to getting back up there. We had, I think, Bill dropped off here for a moment, so we should get him back here in just a moment. That signal in New York will let you down here and there. Well, as we're looking, market-wise, we've still got a little bit of green on the screen. Looks like kind of a flat day out there in the market. We've got the S&P up 10 points to 70, just over 7,400. The Dow's up slightly, up 39 points. That's about 7 basis points at the moment. The NASDAQ just went a tad negative, down 26 points. Crude, I think we started the show, is up 1%. Now it's up 2%. I don't know if we've got any new news or a new Truth Social post or something there in the crude oil world. Of course, gold. A little bit positive here. We're at starting to get a bit of a bid, but interest rates, where interest rates are, and with the stronger dollar, just not helping gold very much. Of course, as we work towards this week, we've got some more earnings coming up on the schedule. Last week, we had a plethora of earnings again, as Bill crunch the numbers this week. We'll probably get into when we get him back here in a moment. We'll get the information on what his S&P outlook was. I'm sure we'll get the grading for how earnings have been this quarter. Of course, on the jobs front, we've got a lot of economic news. Last week, we had the ADP payrolls on Wednesday that were well ahead of estimates, and we also got a good non-farm payroll on Friday, where we came in, pretty significantly above consensus. Of course, we've talked about this dichotomy in the market and in the news, where we've gotten a lot, this disconnect between, of course, our nightly news, a good bit of it being on the, with the negative bent, of course, economically, as we continue to say, and as Bill has mentioned, with earnings and earnings growth. I think we're around 17% earnings growth so far this year with the S&P. I think we started the year where the consensus was going to be in that 9 to 11 range. So we're well well ahead of those earnings estimates. And as the mantra here at the firm is, stock prices follow earnings and earnings expectations, and we've seen those continue to rise here as we get through this first quarter earnings reports. And of course, like I said, the non-farm payrolls exceeded consensus in April. Payrolls grew by 115,000 jobs in April. Consensus was 63,000. So that's a pretty solid beat there. We had the unemployment rate was around 4.5%.
2: Okay, Barry, I'm here.
1: Oh, we're back. All right. Yeah, we're getting
2: into
1: it.
2: You know, I got to be honest. In New York City is a difficult place to do a live radio show. There's big buildings all around, right? That's the worst thing you can have. Radio waves need a clear pathway to navigate through. And all of a sudden, I'm talking away, I'm blabbing away, and everything goes dark on my screen. But I have to call in here to finish this. So did you get done talking about Minnesota there, Barry?
1: Yeah, I did. We got the dates in, and I explained to the folks that if we've got to stick around for a little while on Friday, we'll get it done. So
2: we'll get her done. Okay, I want to go back to the earnings for a minute. 89% of the companies have now reported their earnings. So we're down to these numbers that are coming in are pretty much the numbers that we'll end up with. We may get above 30% this week. We'll see. But most of your important companies now have reported earnings. And I just want to give you a year-over-year look right now, because this is what's incredible. This looks like Mount Everest. This chart looks like Mount Everest going up the hill and peaking and peaking and peaking and getting higher and higher and higher. And we're not to the summit yet. I truly believe that. I don't believe we're to the summit yet, because there's no sign of any chipping away at that summit. Okay, so last year, 2025, the market produced, the S&P produced $271 in earnings per share, $271. This year, we're looking at $334. That's unheard of. That's a 20% plus increase versus last year. But wait, we're not done yet. Next year, we're looking at $382. If you just slap a 20 multiple on that, you're at $7,700. And that's the next thing I want to talk about, is the current multiple of the market. We got as high as 23. And then we had the sell-off in the market, and it went down to, I think, 19.77. 19.77 was the bottom of the market when I made my macro call. I said, this is one of the most compelling buying opportunities I've ever seen. That was about 5 weeks ago. Now, we're looking at $382 in earnings, and the current multiple of the market is 21. The high has been 23. So we have some room to navigate, and in fact, the consensus 1 year target price for the S&P 500 is 8,400. That's why I say we haven't reached the summit yet and planted the flag on top of Mount Everest, which would say this is the top. No, I don't think we're at the top yet. I think we have further to go. But having said that, Barry, have you ever seen a more narrow market? And tell the folks what I mean by a narrow market.
1: Yeah, I mean, we talked about being in the right places this year in terms of the amount of in terms of the earnings growth. We've got two of the reasons that we're getting the earnings growth that we are, particularly on the NASDAQ side, is simply two names. It's Micron and it's Nvidia in terms of earnings growth.
2: And SanDisk, I don't think is in the.
1: Yeah, I don't believe they are. I don't think the numbers where I saw where they were pulling apart where this earnings growth was. They didn't throw SanDisk in there. In some form or fashion, they should be included, because another source. Seagate as well, by the way. But it's there's not. You look at this market this year, there hasn't been a ton.

0: With the Wall Street Business Report, I'm Rich Thomason. Oil prices have risen more than 2% after President Trump rejected Iran's response to a U.S. peace proposal. Benchmark U.S. crude was $2.55 higher at $98 per barrel in today's early going. With corporate earnings season winding down this week, rising energy prices and new U.S. inflation data will dominate the stage, along with a summit between President Trump and Chinese President Xi. Benchmark crude, the international standard, gained $2.71 to $104 per barrel. It was roughly $70 per barrel before the war began in late February. A new Gallup poll finds younger Americans more pessimistic than older ones about the state of the job market. This is a sudden reversal from just 3 years ago, when older Americans were more pessimistic. For the Wall Street Business Report, I'm Rich Thomason.
1: I'm alpine skier Michaela Schifrin. 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
11: I'm Nicole Murray with Your Money Now. Artificial intelligence chipmaker Cerebra Systems has increased the estimated price range for its initial public offering. CNBC reports that the company is looking to sell at $150 to $160 per share. This is up from the range of $115 to $125 that was disclosed last week. Nintendo shares fell 8% this morning after the company hiked Switch 2 prices and as the market frets over a lack of high-profile games to build momentum. Nintendo posted robust hardware sales for the financial year that ended in March, but its outlook for this year underwhelmed the market. Oil prices are slightly higher this morning by more than 1% after President Trump said Iran's response to a U.S. peace proposal was unacceptable, raising supply fears as the Strait of Hormuz stayed largely closed. West Texas Intermediate, hovering at nearly 90.

0: $87 per barrel, Brent at roughly $103. Stocks are still mixed as oil prices rise and as investors await updates on an Iran peace deal. That's your Money Now.
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0: you want to do it. Ah, this is Bill Gunderson, Barry Kite. That's the mamas and the papas bringing us back with the lovely Michelle Phillips. Oh, man, she was a beauty. She was tall. She had long hair, Barry, you know, everything a man dreams of. But she had a great voice, too. And the mamas and the papas right here in New York City, before they went west, that's where the song California Dreamin' came from. But they were in Greenwich Village, not too far from where I am, along with a complete unknown by the name of Bob Dylan. And now here I am, Barry, on Wall Street, a complete unknown. Not really, but, you know, we're making our mark. Hey, I want to go back to the Best Stocks Now app here for a minute. Let's just look and see if it reflects the real world right now. The number one ranked, oh, gosh, I'd not logged into it. Doggone it, I've got the free one. But I can tell you what they are. The number one ranked sector in the market today is the semiconductor sector, okay? And really and truly, that's what's driving the growth and most of the gains in the market so far. And I've told you before, you can own the semiconductor sector or you can own the five best stocks in the semiconductor sector. And I don't keep it a secret that NVIDIA hit a new all-time high. It's now a $5 trillion company. That's never happened before in the history of Wall Street. We found NVIDIA when it was, I don't even know that it was a trillion back then, Barry, when we started writing about NVIDIA being the best stock in the market now. And, of course, NVIDIA's had a lot to do with our growth as a firm over the last several years. The number two ranked stock, best stock out there, is AMD. AMD, and it's no, those are kissing cousins. I don't know if they kiss. They're cousins. Lisa Su, the CEO of AMD, and what's NVIDIA?
1: And Jensen Huang. Jensen, yeah, Jensen.
0: Yeah, Jensen in his leather jacket, right?
1: That's all I can think of when I hear that name is that leather jacket.
0: That leather jacket, and Jensen and Lisa are cousins, and they run the two most powerful chip companies in the world. And then, of course, there's a common connection. They're both Taiwanese, and there's an intermediary there that's Taiwan Semiconductor that makes 80% of the chips in the world. And they make chips for AMD and NVIDIA. NVIDIA does not make their own chips. They design chips. AMD does not make chips. They design chips. And they send those designs to Taiwan for them to fabricate the chips. Then, obviously, the other big chip stocks in today's world, Broadcom, Micron, obviously, SanDisk, obviously, SK Hynix, obviously, did I say Samsung? Yes. And if you want to throw it, well, there's two more. The Netherlands company, ASM Lithography. These chips couldn't be made without ASM Lithography's proprietary equipment that nobody else has. It's good to have a system. It's good to have a process. It's good to have a product that nobody else can replicate. And that's what Taiwan has. That's what NVIDIA has, and that's what ASM Lithography has, and to some extent AMD. If I were going to throw in one more chip stock, it would be Marvell Technology, because their chips are involved with the fiber optics and the networking that goes on within these data centers. And really, if you want to expand it out a little bit more, most of the action in the market and the gains in the market this year have come from data center related stocks. Now that even gets out into air conditioning stocks, believe it or not. A.O. Smith, AOS, is one of the hottest stocks in the market today.
1: Bloom
0: because
1: Energy.
0: They make air.
1: Yeah, look
0: yes,
1: at Bloom
0: Energy. Yes, and Bloom Energy would be another one.
1: Yeah.
0: Yes. And I see Halliburton is making a big investment into an energy startup. And we know that even an oil stock like Halliburton, these data centers have to be powered. Solar and wind is not going to do it. It won't do it. It takes power. And it's coming right now from liquid natural gas. It's coming still from coal-fired power plants, and someday they hope to run these data centers via nuclear with the small modular reactors. So that's all it. Now, if I go down my list here of the top-ranked stocks in the market right now, they're all within this kind of universe that I just described. And from an ETF point of view, that would be information technology, that would be semiconductors, it would be, there's some AI centric ETFs such as Roundhill Generative AI. You've got Global X AI and Technology, which is AIQ. You've got Global X Data Center and Digital, which is DTCR, if you're more into buying the ETFs. This is the center of the universe right now. Here's one, Generative AI, WISE. Now, every year changes. The center of the universe in 2022 was completely different from the center of the universe today. It moves. It's a moving target. And that's why I invented an app that is relative. It takes a look at the market on a relative basis, one against another, and tells me where the strength of the market is. And I can also drill down once I find a good neighborhood and find the best home in the market, the best condo, the best place to stay, and on and on and on. So that's the whole theory behind the best stocks now. If it didn't work, it would not produce results. I make no guarantees. But you can get a four-week trial to the newsletter by going to GundersonCapital.com and testing it out. 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It's the most generous offer on Wall Street. We've been flooded with new people wanting to try it out. 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And if you look at your portfolio and you see Disney and you see Procter & Gamble and you see Kimberly-Clark and you see AT&T and you see Verizon, just know that you own soggy stocks. They're stodgy old growth giants of yesteryear. Look at where the center of the market is today and how far those stocks are from the center of the market, and it's reflected in the performance. Over the last 10 years, Disney, 1% per year. 1% per year is what Disney has returned, when NVIDIA is 72% per year. So that should give you some clues as to where the center of the market is and how close you want to be to the center of the market. All right. If you want to sign up, call Edie. I'll stay another day if I have to while we're in Minnetonka, Minnesota. Talk to Edie at 855-611-BEST, 855-611-BEST, or go onto our website at GundersonCapital.com. Have a great day, everybody.

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3: Breaking news this hour from Town Hall. I'm Rich Thomason. A California man accused of storming the White House Correspondents Association dinner last month armed with guns and knives has pleaded not guilty to charges of attempting to assassinate President Trump and firing a shotgun at a Secret Service officer. 31-year-old Cole Allen arraigned this morning in D.C. federal court. The president pulls no punches when it comes to his feelings about Iran's response to a U.S. peace proposal.
4: President Trump has rejected Iran's response to end the war. In a social media post, Trump calls it totally unacceptable. Iran state media says Tehran rejected the proposal as amounting to surrender. Instead, Iran is insisting on war reparations by the U.S. Speaking on ABC's This Week with George Stephanopoulos, the U.S. ambassador to the United Nations, Mike Walls, says President Trump is giving diplomacy every chance possible.
5: We don't expect a regime that's been obsessed with a nuclear weapon to just give it up freely.
4: I'm Mike Hemp.
3: U.S. Africa Command has recovered the body of one of the two American soldiers who went missing in Morocco a week ago.
6: The Army has identified that missing soldier as First Lieutenant Kendrick Lamont Key, Jr. A Moroccan military search team found the 27-year-old American Air Defense Artillery officer. Lieutenant Key became one of two soldiers who fell off a cliff during a recreational hike. The Army reported both service members missing on May 2nd after taking part in African Lion, an annual multinational military exercise.
3: Correspondent Andrew Stewart. A French woman and two Americans have tested positive or show symptoms of hantavirus. They're among passengers evacuated from a cruise ship in the Canary Island, sent back to their home countries, where they are now in quarantine. The Dow is up 40 points, NASDAQ ahead 28. More on these stories at townhall.com.
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14: I'm Elizabeth MacDonald, and this is the Fox Business Report.
15: Stocks opened lower on cooling expectations for a settlement to end the Iran conflict, though both the NASDAQ and S&P closed at records on Friday. Moderna shares are up 2.5%. It is researching vaccines to protect against hantaviruses and has been doing so since before the recent cruise ship outbreak. Intel shares are up more than 4.5%. There are reports Intel may be providing chips for some Apple devices, and analysts at Jefferies are raising expectations for the stock. Fox Corp, parent of Fox News, reported an upbeat quarter. The stock's up more than 3%. 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I'm Jenny Coselda, invested in you.
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18: Citi said this is a clean beat and raise with record large deals and AI contributions. So getting a little bit of a shine there. The stock has declined a lot over 2025 and through the beginning of the year.
19: All right, we're going to do a little Tom Keene here, rip up the script. We're going to say thank you to Carmen for the stock movers. For more conversations like this, subscribe to our Stock Movers Reports. 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Carmen's going to stay with us because she wrote a very cool story on yet another monster IPO that is, you guessed it, oversubscribed. Carmen, talk to us about which deal you're looking at here.
18: Yeah, so we're looking at Cerebras Systems. So the thing that's interesting here, so it's an artificial intelligence chip maker, data center operator. Obviously, all the rage right now. We're seeing so much demand for these kinds of companies. The company has upsized its initial public offering, so it's now looking to raise nearly $5 billion. This is out of few. So we had reported previously there was they had a different price that they were seeking, and this company also had applied for an IPO a few months ago and withdrawn that listing, and so they're back to the public market here. But yeah, really significant. It's expected to price later this week, so we'll be watching for that day as well as the launch of trading.
19: What is unusual here is just the IPO price itself. Why is it so high? 135. Initially, it was 115 to 125. You don't see that very often.
18: Mm-hmm. I know. Well, now we're seeing 150 to 160 each. I mean, I think there's just so much demand in this category, right? Especially we're in this huge build out. We need data centers. There's a chip shortage. So investors are really like clamoring for more ways to play the AI trade.
20: I guess they don't need to make sure the price is low because of what they do. They're an AI chip maker. So if you want it, you got to pay up.
19: Yeah, but it used to be, back in the day, you'd want to sell 20 to 25% of the deal to retail. In retail, it's a lot easier to buy a $20 stock or $25 stock just intuitively versus this. Now, but in today's day and age, you can buy fractional shares, and that's how that gets done, I guess. So,
20: I mean, when Bitcoin's at 80,000, you think of that as kind of the dividing line, then like an IPO at 125, 130.
19: Yep.
20: Okay.
19: This is going to be a good deal. I mean, boy, to be an IPO banker this year is going to be just ripping. All right, this deal is being led by Morgan Stanley, Citigroup, Barclays, and UBS, so pretty good group.
20: They're getting paid.
19: Yep.
20: All right. Thank you so much, Carmen Reinicke, with the latest on our stock movers, as well as this upcoming IPO. Michael McKee is with us in studio. What a treat. He is not in Washington. He often is. He was at the end of last week.
21: I'm not anywhere except here.
20: Except here. All right. He is our international economics and policy correspondent. A lot is happening this week, not just on the data front, but also a new Fed chair.
21: Yeah, it's Fed week, sort of, because of the data the Fed cares about and the Fed change of personnel. The Senate is supposed to vote tonight on cloture to shut off the debate on the nomination of Kevin Warsh and bring it to the floor. If they do that, then they could vote in theory tomorrow, but it's more likely Wednesday or Thursday. And then when Jay Powell's term ends at the end of Friday, Warsh could be sworn in and get the keys to his new office on Monday. And then we have tomorrow CPI, Wednesday we have PPI, and Thursday we have import prices. So a lot of inflation numbers coming.
19: If I'm Kevin Warsh, this could be a little prickly. I mean, because I'm coming in there, I've got a president who wants lower rates, kind of picked me because I kind of support that thing, but boy, the data just ain't there, is it?
21: No, it's not. And
19: so how do you think the first days or weeks are going to roll out for Mr. Warsh?
21: He'll be looking at AI, trying to ask the model how to answer the president, I guess. I think there's already some sort of social media bets on how long it will take before we get the first negative Trump tweet about Kevin Warsh for not lowering rates. But it's going to be hard. The major Wall Street firms have all pushed out their Fed calls until 2026, except I think Goldman said December. But there's no real belief that interest rates are going to be cut anytime soon. So then it becomes a question of what else does he do? And we'll have to find out in terms of like communication. Is he going to have a press conference after every meeting? We don't know. What are they going to do about the dot plot and the summary of economic projections?
19: Do away with the dot plots. We got the dots function on the Bloomberg terminal.
21: Well,
18: except that it hasn't been that helpful or accurate most of the time.
21: I mean, it could end up saying when you hit dots go that, discontinued for historical purposes only. Those are things that he could start talking to people about. So they might appear in the minutes that they discuss these options. I don't think we'll get any decisions on them anytime soon because the Fed doesn't work that quickly. So I wouldn't expect a major change on Monday or Tuesday when Kevin Warsh comes in. I think you'll see a gradual evolution in the way things are conducted.
18: So Paul and I were talking about this earlier, about the Fed being a consensus-driven institution. Is that by tradition and just kind of by practice, or is that something that's kind of codified?
21: It's both. I mean, there is a codification in that there are 19 members of the Open Market Committee. There are 7 of those are Fed governors, and the Federal Reserve Act divides up the responsibilities for who does what. And while the Fed chair, the official Fed chair job is to run the Board of Governors and the Federal Reserve in Washington. The Fed chair has always been elected as chairman of the Open Market Committee, but they don't have to be. So there is flexibility in there in terms of who does what. And the bottom line is, in terms of monetary policy, it is a consensus operation in that doesn't give the act doesn't give the chair any extra leverage or any extra powers. The tradition part is that we've had strong Fed chairs like Volcker and Greenspan who sort of were able to corral the committee to believing that what they wanted was what they were going to do. And then under Bernanke, Yellen, and Powell, it's been much more collaborative, and they've worked to create consensus. So there's now a tradition of consensus that for a while there wasn't.
19: So we're going to get CPI tomorrow, and just the headline number year over year, 3.7%, noticeably higher than last period. So I guess we're starting to see some of the gas and the energy impacts.
18: Filter.
19: We had a guest earlier this morning that was talking, in the back half of the year, inflation is going to be running high singles. Is that in the bingo card? He says this energy thing, we're underestimating it, all the ripple effects, the distillance, all that kind of stuff.
18: Like 8-9% level?
19: Yep.
21: I think
19: it's not out there.
21: It's possible. It's not the majority or consensus view of what's going to happen, although there is a consensus in general that we're going to see inflation rise for several months.
19: Let me just quote It was Larry McDonald, founder of the Bear Traps Report.
21: Ah.
19: So I'm just going to, you know.
21: Mm-hmm. Well, if you want to be a bear, you.
19: Yeah,
21: you can do that. There's a good way to do it.
19: So
21: inflation's going to rise because we're not seeing an end to this. And the analysts all point out that there's no oil on the ocean at the moment. And once the strait does open, it takes a month to get there. So gasoline prices are going to continue to go up, and we'll see that inflation. The other thing that's out there, of course, is tariffs. Bloomberg Economics points out that the tariffs that we had are either off or have peaked. So there may be some decline. To offset that in the short run until Trump puts on some more tariffs, which are coming in June or July. And then you've got to worry about those adding back on. Mm-hmm. And then the wild card for tomorrow's report is housing. Because when they shut down the government in the fall, in October, there was no data. So the government just marked it down as a 0% increase, which, of course, it wasn't. But that was the only thing they could do. And the panel of houses that they look at for prices is only rotated once every 6 months. So that hasn't changed since October until April. So we will get an increase in housing prices that's artificial, but we've had an artificial prices for the last 6 months. So that's a one-off kind of thing, but it could affect the number tomorrow. And if you're looking, you know, look at owner's equivalent rent and rent, and you'll see a big increase in those on a month-over-month basis. But that won't be continued.
20: Okay. In addition to all the data that the Fed scrutinizes, we're also going to get retail sales. And I'm curious what that will look like, given that oil prices or gas prices is taking up a bigger chunk of people's budgets.
21: Well, the analysts think that for the most part, the April retail sales numbers won't be that bad because it takes a while for the psychology and for the price to get to a point where people need to cut back. Now, we know from anecdotal surveys and from the credit card companies and things that people at the lower income levels have been cutting back. And we've seen the savings rate go down, people dipping into their savings to continue buying things. And that's a kind of leading indicator for the months to come that we may see a dial back in spending. It's hard to know exactly where it will show up. If it shows up in this retail sales report, we're not in a period where there's holiday spending or back to school spending or anything like that. So there's not going to be any one category that you're going to look at and say, well, people didn't spend that much, because we know, since it's calibrated in dollars, that they will have spent a lot more money on gasoline.
19: Well, the Bloomberg Surveillance gasoline correspondent John Tucker reports that he's paying $4.60 at the Wawa on Route 36 in New Jersey.
20: So my son, who's in San Diego, says it's $6 a gallon there.
21: Yeah, I was in California last week, and it was $6.65 for regular in Stanford, California, in Palo Alto. So
20: forget premium.
21: Yeah, forget premium. The only one I think who uses premium that I know is Matt Miller.
19: Yeah,
21: he's always driving those rich, fancy cars.
20: I want to find out when he starts downgrading to regular.
19: That's going to be an indicator.
21: When he starts showing up in a Volkswagen.
19: Yes. Stanford, every third car was a Tesla, right?
21: Yes. Yeah, and there were lots of electric cars, which in part because of the thing
20: $6
21: there.
20: $6 gas.
19: And I was 500 charging stations on campus.
21: I was in Nepal last fall, and 78% of new car sales last year there were electric.
19: Oof. Yep. The rest of the world's moving on. Michael McKee, international economics and policy correspondent for Bloomberg News, giving us something to think about. Big economic calendar earning coming up this week. We'll be on top of it. This is Bloomberg.
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31: It's 11:21 on Wall Street. We do check markets all day long here at Bloomberg. The U.S. stock market trading at a record. The Dow, the S&P, NASDAQ all higher. 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A renewed advance in oil sent bonds lower after the U.S. and Iran failed to agree on terms to end their war, dashing hopes for an imminent revival of the Strait of Hormuz, but stocks are advancing. The S&P 500 index now at 7417, up 18 points, higher by 0.2%. The Dow is gaining 0.1%, little changed on the Dow. On NASDAQ, also at a record, up 48 now, up by about 0.2%. The NASDAQ 100 index also advancing by 0.2%. The 10-year, 4.38%, with the 2-year that's currently yielding 3.92%. Spot gold is up $20 the ounce to $47.35, up 0.4%. And West Texas Intermediate crude, $97.37 a barrel, up 2%. Barrel of Brent, $103.59, up now by 2.3%. The advance for chip stocks is continuing today with the SOX, the Philadelphia Stock Exchange's semiconductor index, up again. The SOX, by the way, up 68% year to date. Today up by another 4 point, the SOX up by 1.9% today. Retail traders buying tech shares, including chip stocks, at the highest level in a year. Memory chip makers drawing the most interest. Case in point, SanDisk, actually today lower by 1.2%, but among some of the other chip names, we got Micron up 4.6%, Intel advancing by another 1.3%. For on-demand news, 24 hours a day, subscribe to Bloomberg News now, wherever you get your podcast. I'm I'm Charlie Pellett. Scarlett and Paul, that is a Bloomberg Business Flash.
19: All right, Charlie Pellett, thank you so much. We appreciate that. Scarlett Fu and Paul Sweeney live here in our Bloomberg Interactive Broker Studio. Scarlett, you know how it's a sign that earnings season is over? I go to the S&P 500 index EVT for events, and I see Wall Street conferences all over the place. B of A, they've got their 33rd annual industrials conference this week. 21st annual Needham TMT conference.
20: There you go.
19: So all the conferences are starting up because earnings are over and companies can actually speak to
20: clients. Companies can talk more openly about their forecasts, their outlook, and not have to worry about getting ahead of the actual results, except for the retailers.
19: Right, exactly. They're a little bit different calendar. And what they're talking about is some really, really good earnings they just reported. And that's kind of been kind of the key, if not the key driver, as it usually is, for stock price performance. Stocks hitting all-time highs here. Gene Goldman, CIO of Cetera, joins us from Santa Monica, California. Shutters on the beach. They love me there. Gene, talk to us about this market here. A lot of headwinds out there, a lot of black swans out there. Energy prices higher, but these stocks continue to plow higher on pretty strong earnings. How do you think about it?
2: Yeah, and first of all, Paul and Scarlett, great to see you guys both. Right now, I think we have a recipe for a market pause. I mean, we have, you think about this, we are near all-time highs. The markets are above 9% above their 200-day moving average, but we also have some signs of uncertainty. You know, we have a fractured ceasefire. We've seen a sharp rise in oil prices. It will take some time to come back down, especially with energy infrastructure damaged. And the thing I don't think the market is really focused too much on, the Fed is pretty handcuffed by inflation concerns. They can't cut anywhere. You know, we've seen two straight solid payroll reports, and this lets the Fed pivot away from labor market concerns to inflation concerns. If you look at inflation, ISM prices paid at 2022 levels. CPI is supposed to come in over 3.7%. And what worries me is PPI over 5% year over year. If you're a company right now, your producer prices are rising, your cost that you're selling to consumers is static and steady, you've got some profit margin concerns on a go-forward basis.
20: Yeah, you cite a lot of concerns here, and a lot of that data, of course, CPI, PPI, all coming out this week as the Fed gets ready for a leadership change as well. If the market is not paying as much attention to this as you are, how do you see the price action shaping out?
2: Yeah, I think the price action, I think near term, maybe a 5 or 10% pullback. I think we've had a great run in the market, but I do think, as we've said since late 2022, any pullback is a buy the dip opportunity. The economy is solid. You think about, there's a big oil overhang, and everyone's worried about oil around $100 per barrel, which is pretty consistent with what we saw back in 2008. But back in 2008, if you took those prices and brought them back today, it's about $200 inflation adjusted. Plus, also, the good news is that we're not spending as much on energy as we were back in the 80s and the early 90s, given, you know, EVs, given more efficient homes. Also, valuations have improved, and there's a ton of cash on the sideline. I think the markets are going to look later this week in terms of what is Warsh going to say. And one thing we've been telling our advisors and clients, Warsh is going to make some big changes to the Fed. We think, for example, you know, there's some Fed credibility issues, but for example, you know, potentially a new inflation metric, you know, some trimmed inflation. He's also not a big fan of forward guidance. I mean, we as a research people, we like guidance. We like to know what's on. Is he going to eliminate the dot plot? Is he going to remove post-Fed meeting conferences? We're worried about this. And then lastly, he says he wants to use the Fed funds rate over changing balance sheets. A lot of changes on the Fed, but at the end of the day, inflation, the inflation story is still there, and the Fed is not going to cut rates anytime soon.
19: Gene, talk to us about the fixed income market here. I can sit there in a two-year treasury and get darn near 4% here. That's not a bad way to make a living. Do I take credit risk on top of that?
2: We love fixed income right now. We would take some duration risk. You look at duration right now and you look at yields. Yields are pretty attractive, especially if we see a pullback in oil prices, if we get a little bit of a settlement in the Iran war. Where we'd be a little leery would be high yield. High yield spreads are pricing in absolute perfection. And you can see the effect on, you know, just when markets have reversed, when we saw the sell-off going to the Iran war, U.S. stocks sold off. We saw the S&P fall from peak to trough by about 9.6%. But what we didn't really focus on, which was very important, high-yield spreads widened pretty fast, pretty quickly. So we'd be a little bit leery of high yield. We like high quality and treasuries, especially when you're being paid to take duration risk at these levels.
20: All right. Thank you so much. Gene Goldman is CIO of Cetera, joining us from Santa Monica, California. We want to focus in on what's going on in the pharma space, and especially you know, with a potential change coming up at the head of the FDA. Sam Vizzelli is our go-to guy for all things pharma. He is our director of research for global industries and our senior pharmaceuticals analyst joining us right now from London. Sam, the issue at hand is the future of the FDA commissioner, Marty McCarry. There's a lot of political tension, and I'm not sure if it's because there's clashing with RFK's MAHA priorities or clashing with conservatives over things like the abortion pill access, but there's a lot of unrest in the FDA, and the reports are that President Trump will be replacing Marty McCarry soon. What is the issue specifically from where you see it?
3: Yeah, so Scarlett, I mean, the FDA, since the change in administration and appointment of Robert Kennedy Jr. to HHS, which oversees some of this, has been in quite a bit of flux. The Center for Drug Evaluation and Research, CDER, which takes after drug approvals, looks after drug approvals, that head has changed. The Center for Biologics Evaluation and Research, which takes after looks after vaccines and gene therapies, etc., got a new head, Vinay Prasad. That head left or was fired, which way he was, and then he came back again, and now he's going again. So there's been a lot of flux. And when you get flux, and they fired, I don't know, 3,000, 3,500 individuals, maybe I don't have the exact number, but something in that sort of region. You know, this is a lot of old-time knowledge that's left the agency. Some refresh is pretty good, but that all of this has happened under the caretakership of Marty McCarry. And to all intents and purposes, the folks I talk to say that he's a perfectly knowledgeable, wonderful man. Mm-hmm. I have friends on the buy side who say to me that he's been very good to them. And then on the other hand, we hear all these issues and some biotechs having issues, etc. So
20: right.
3: I wouldn't be surprised if there's something happening here.
20: What has Marty McCarry done well? I mean, I think about from a personal point of view, he's made estrogen patches more accessible for women who are suffering through menopause, and that's something he's written about in his book as well. What has he done that, you know, will kind of serve as his legacy if he does end up leaving?
3: Well, I think what's been good is that he's much more available for us to hear from. Do you know what I mean? He does Twitter videos, sit downs and discusses, and brings ideas, and wants to make animal testing less required. He wants to get drug development timelines shortened. They've done some deals with AstraZeneca and one other pharma company, Amgen, I think, to try and reduce the time of drug development, which gives pharma companies the ability to bring drugs faster to patients. What the problem is that there's been all this upheaval and issues with not knowing exactly what to expect, having had a deal with the FDA when you go back with your data, and, you know, bringing some of these things into public conversation where it shouldn't have been done. So there's pluses and minuses here, unfortunately, and what the FDA now needs is a good solid pair of hands that just gets down to the business of looking at the safety and efficacy of drugs.
19: Sam, if you know, when you talk to your pharma companies and biotech companies, is it harder to get stuff done today under this administration? Easier, about the same, puts and takes? Kind of what's the overall view?
3: Yeah, I would say puts and takes. It's a perfect phrase here because it depends who you talk to. It depends whether you talk to them in public or in private. If you talk to, you know, nobody wants to upset the agency, because if you already have some trouble or some problem or some friction, why would you want to add to it? So if you look at what companies are saying publicly, everything's fine. But then companies go and say, well, you know, we've had this drug discussion with the FDA. This was what we were told to do. We did it. And now they say no. So there's some of that going on, which, of course, is reality. So I think it all depends on who you talk to, when you talk to them, in what setting. You know, I think that folks wouldn't mind the change here.
20: Before we let you go, Sam, I got to ask you about the hantavirus that is a big issue with one of the cruise ships. We know that Gene Hackman's wife passed away from this as well. And so this is something that's kind of been percolating. But how concerned should we be about the hantavirus?
3: Yeah, and three people have perished on the boat, which is obviously very sad. With the current knowledge that we have about these viruses, and there have been other outbreaks before 1993, there have been transmissions to humans. It's a virus that doesn't transmit that easily. It's not like COVID, they just have to breathe someone's breath in a restaurant and you catch it. This requires much closer contact, much higher duration of exposure, and quarantine is the best way to silence it. But you need a functioning CDC in the US that's on the ball, finding people who have traveled back and isolating them and finding their contacts and isolating them. That's the best way to do it. Don't forget, though, yeah, Scarlett, viruses do have a nasty habit of mutating. Yes. So we should always have that little thing in the back of our mind that, yeah, what we don't want to happen. The more you allow it to transmit to people, the more chance it gets.
20: Well said. So. Sam Fazeli, he is our Director of Research for Global Industries and Senior Pharmaceuticals Analyst for Bloomberg Intelligence, joining us from London. A lot to cover here in the world of biotech and pharma.
19: Always. And there is no M&A today, so which is a surprise. Usually,
20: yeah,
19: you come in on a Monday and you got a big pharma company buying a biotech company.
20: Maybe it's Tuesday
19: yeah,
20: this week.
19: Exactly. Looking at the markets here, we've got a little bit of green on the screen. The S&P's up 20 points. The Dow is up.
6: I'm Dan Loney with Your Money Now. Wall Street seeing the indexes move slightly higher, looking to build off of Friday's record gains, including the NASDAQ, leading the way up by about 40 points. Higher mortgage rates in April led to disappointing home sales results, according to the National Association of Realtors. Previously owned home sales rose 0.2% in the month. Analysts were looking for an increase of 3%. Year-over-year sales were unchanged in that segment. Inventory was up by close than 6% in April over March, but just 1.4% from a year earlier. And the average price of a home sale was $417,700, up almost 1% from a year before. Gasoline prices were treated slightly in the last 24 hours, according to AAA. The average for a gallon of regular unleaded is $4.52 on Monday, off less than a penny from Sunday. Diesel fell a full penny to $5.63 a gallon. That's Your Money Now.
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15: With SRN News, I'm Rich Thomason in Washington. Not guilty to all charges, that's the plea entered by Cole Allen, the 31-year-old California man, accused of storming the White House Correspondents' Dinner in a bid to assassinate President Trump and top administration officials. He's also accused of firing on a Secret Service agent who was saved by his bullet-resistant vest. Used home sales, essentially flat last month compared to March. 16 Americans now in quarantine in Nebraska, evacuated from the hantavirus-stricken cruise ship. They arrived early this morning in Omaha, flown home by the U.S. government. Two other Americans evacuated from that ship are in quarantine in Atlanta. President Trump is rejecting Iran's response to a U.S. peace proposal, calling Tehran's response totally unacceptable. The Dow is up 44 points. The Nasdaq better by 85 points. More details, SRN News.
16: With the Wall Street Business Report, I'm Rich Thomason. Oil prices have risen more than 2% after President Trump rejected Iran's response to a U.S. peace proposal. Benchmark U.S. crude was $2.55 higher at $98 per barrel in today's early going. With corporate earnings season winding down this week, rising energy prices and new U.S. inflation data will dominate the stage, along with a summit between President Trump and Chinese President Xi. Benchmark crude, the international standard, gained $2.71 to $104 per barrel. It was roughly $70 per barrel before the war began in late February. A new Gallup poll finds younger Americans more pessimistic than older ones about the state of the job market. This is a sudden reversal from just 3 years ago, when older Americans were more pessimistic. For the Wall Street Business Report, I'm Rich Thomason.
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18: There are only two countries in the entire world that could ever get that stuff out of there because we don't have the equipment and nobody else. They said China and the United States. So I just want to let you know, those pilots did an unbelievable job, very dangerous job, at 1 o'clock in the morning. Think of it. No sun, no moon, no nothing. We had no light, purposely. And every single one of those bombs went right down an air chute in a granite mountain and exploded. And they are unable to get it, even if they wanted to. But we're not going to take a chance, so that's part of the deal.
21: So, sir, are you saying that Iran has agreed to allow the removal of all their enriched uranium?
18: Yeah. Well, they did it 2 days ago. They did 2 days ago. They said, you're going to have to take it. We were going to go with them. But they changed their mind because they didn't put it in the paper. So when they sent us this document that we waited 4 days for, that should have taken 10 minutes to do, it looked very simple. We get that. They guarantee no nuclear weapons for a very long period of time and a couple of other minor things, but they just can't get there. So they agree with us, and then they take it back. But they said to us that it was so badly obliterated, was the word they actually used. That was my original word. Then it got challenged by some of the fake news. And it wasn't challenged with any knowledge. It was just challenged like they were hoping that this wouldn't have been so successful. No, it was obliterated. We have the greatest military in the world. I built it largely in my first term, and I didn't know I'd be using it quite this much in my second term. But very simply, when they say, does he have a plan? Yeah, I have a plan. The plan is very simple. You know, in war, you have to change. You have to be flexible. You have a lot of plans, but you have to do different plans in different days. But I have a great plan. But the plan is they cannot have a nuclear weapon. And they didn't say that in their letter.
28: Mr. President, leadership
32: changes that you've talked about in Iran. Is this still a leadership that you believe you can negotiate with and ultimately reach a peace?
18: I think so. Well, you have two. You have the moderates and you have the lunatics. And I think the moderates are more respected. The lunatics want to fight till the end. You know, there will be a very, it'll be a very quick fight. But I call them. You have, just like our country, we have lunatics too. We have, I call them lunatics. I call them stupid people too. But in Iran, they have the moderates that are dying to make a deal. And then you have the lunatics. And I guess they're a little bit afraid of the lunatics. But, and why not? The level of ferocity for protests, you know, the people are watching it. They want to go out on the streets. They have no weapons. They have no guns. We thought the Kurds were going to give us weapons, but the Kurds disappointed us. The Kurds take. They have a great reputation in Congress. Congress says, oh, they fight so hard. No, they fight hard when they get paid. So I'm very disappointed in the Kurds. But they were given, I said it wasn't going to work, by the way. I just have to say it. I disagreed with what they did. They gave it. I said, they'll never get there. And I was right. I like to be right. In this case, too bad. But we sent some guns with ammunition. And they were supposed to be delivered, but they kept it. I said, they're going to keep it. But what do I know? I've only been doing this a short period of time. What do I know?
32: For the time being, the ceasefire remains in place.
18: It's unbelievably weak, I would say. I would call it the weakest right now. After reading that piece of garbage they sent us, I didn't even finish reading it. I said, I'm not going to waste my time reading it. I would say it's one of the weakest right now. It's on life support. They understand. These are all medical people. Dr. Oz, life support is not a good thing. Do you agree?
2: Bad prognostic.
18: I would say the ceasefire is on massive life support, where the doctor walks in and says, sir, your loved one has approximately a 1% chance of living. Yeah.
3: Mr. President.
18: Daniel, go ahead.
3: Yep.
18: One of the best reporters in Washington.
3: Thank you, sir. Dr. Oz referenced this a little early. Two questions on health care, if I can. The Council of Economic Advisors released a report saying that the most favored nation drug deal

0: think we've had the best president. A lot of people have said, even some radical left lunatics have said that we've had the best presidency, the best first year of any president. Look, I stopped 8 wars, got the largest tax cuts in history, the largest regulation cuts in history. All the things we've done, so many, like all of this that we've done, medically we've done so much. You know, we did a thing called Right to Try at my first, and I could never understand it when I was a civilian, which wasn't so long ago. I haven't been doing it that long, but I always used to marvel at the fact that if they had a great drug and it had to go through the FDA, and the FDA guarded it and said, you can't use it, and if a person was terminally ill and the drug was showing great promise, the person's terminally ill, they wouldn't give it to the person because they didn't want to hurt the person. And I said, well, we need something on that. And it was very important to me. And I had no idea it would be so hard to get, but we got it in total. We got it in full. It's called Right to Try. That if you're terminally ill, you have the right to try a drug that has not gone even anywhere near final. If it shows even a little promise. And we've saved thousands of lives. It was very hard to get because the insurance companies didn't want it. The doctors didn't want it because the doctors didn't want to be blamed. The drug companies didn't want it because if it didn't work, they didn't want it on their record. So what we did is we said, we're not going to count it on your record. If somebody's terminally ill and they take the drug, doesn't work, we're not going to count it on your record. We'll have another record, you know, a little smaller one that not a lot of people look at, but we're not going to count it on your record. So Right to Try has been one of the great successes. Again, nobody talks about it. We've saved thousands of lives on us, but you know what is maybe even more important? We've learned very quickly that some drugs work and some drugs don't. In other words, some drugs take a person who's terminally ill, and there are numerous cases. And without waiting 7 years, 10 years, we think we've cut it in half, but you do need a period of time. Without waiting many, many years, we know the drug works because we've taken people that were dead. We had a person given the last rites, gone. The kids are crying and started them on this drug, and the person became better. It works, you know, and some don't work. But you learn really fast. It's called the ultimate test, I think, right? You know, they test all these things. They use animals all over the place. They use everything to test. Person's going to die. So they didn't want it because they didn't want to be sued for, you know, the drug companies didn't want to be sued if it didn't work. The country didn't want to be sued. So I got everybody into a room, and I said, we're going to do this, but if anybody uses it, they have to sign a document. They signed a very strong document that they're not going to sue the doctor, they're not going to sue the country, they're not going to sue the manufacturer, the pharmaceutical company, they're not going to sue anybody, but we're going to give it a shot. It has been, Right to Try has been so successful. It's been amazing. Nobody talks about it, but everyone knows how successful.
1: Mr. President, there was a young man that we visited on in Los Angeles who's taking advantage of this program. Katie actually spoke to him by phone. It's from Alabama. He reached out to you directly, and this is the same program that benefited him. And just to put numbers on the Council of Economic Advisors, it's between, you know, 500 and whatever it was, 30 million that you said, and $700 billion in savings. So we estimated $600 billion in total savings, and the impact on the American people, Mr. President, is 1 in 3.
2: This is Hugh Hewitt for townhall.com. Since the battle with Iran began on February 28, there have been so many reports of, quote, deals with the rump regime atop the ruins of Iran's Islamic Revolutionary Guard Corps that seems almost silly to respond to another one. But I trust Israeli journalist Amit Segal. On Wednesday, Segal summed up the supposed framework. The most salient part is said to include, and I quote, negotiations are still underway on the duration of the Iranian enrichment freeze. Three sources said the freeze would last at least 12 years. One source estimated the final outcome would be 15 years. End of quote. That, in and of itself, makes this a terrible proposed deal, one that would draw fierce criticism from the GOP's Iran hawks, who want President Trump to finish the job, no enrichment of uranium, period, and finish the job in dramatic fashion. President Trump doesn't surrender leverage. He's got it. We have to hope he uses every ounce of it.
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3: I'm Dan Loney with Your Money Now. National Economic Council Director Kevin Hassett reaffirmed today that AI was not taking jobs away. In an interview on CNBC, he said, quote, "There's no sign in the data that AI is costing anybody their job right now, but we are studying the future of AI." In recent weeks, a wave of tech companies have announced layoffs, emphasizing AI's role in automating work and boosting productivity with lower headcount. Oil prices are on the rise once again today as the White House rejected the latest offer from Iran towards a peaceful settlement of their conflict. West Texas crude is up more than 1% at almost $97 a barrel. An old favorite led the box offices this weekend. The Devil Wears Prada 2 took home the number one spot once again, earning an additional $43 million. Mortal Kombat 2 opened with $40 million. The markets are slightly higher, with the Dow Industrials and the NASDAQ up a fraction of 1% at the moment. And that's Your Money Now.
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6: And I said, "That's it. It's over. We're going to do it." That got me really motivated. He's begging me not to release his name because he is a well-known person, and I so destroyed his reputation in terms of his physicality that he just doesn't want me. I said, "You know, you've had a big impact on medicine because you got to me better than any normal person could have, you know." He said, "No, I don't want it." Okay, yeah, please. Yeah.
7: What do you hope to get out of the summit in China, and how much has the war in Iran changed the agenda?
6: Look, I have a great relationship with President Xi. We're doing a lot of business, but it's smart business. We used to be taken advantage of for years with our previous presidents, and now we're doing great with China. We make a lot of money with China. I have a great relationship with President Xi. And I think you can see that with the fact that in Hormuz, they get a big percentage, 40% of their oil from Hormuz. There's been no ships coming in, no nasty ships coming in that we end up in skirmishes with. There's been, he'd like to see it get done. He doesn't want to see, I'll tell you what, look, I respect him a lot. And hopefully he respects me. He didn't respect our previous government, that I can tell you. The guy couldn't talk. It was ridiculous how that ever happened. Our country was hurt so badly the last 4 years. You know, I say it all the time. It was the king of Saudi Arabia, but everybody says we were a dead country a year and a half ago, and now we're the hottest country anywhere in the world. And you know that better than anybody. You know, you see that. Olivia sees that. You see it in the numbers. Look at the numbers. Look at the stock market. The stock market is now higher than it was when this war started. So I thought that would go down 20-25%. It was fine. You know, I'm willing to, it's a terrible expression, take a bullet. It's sad, well, expression, especially when it's used by me. But I am, I'm willing to take a bullet for the country. And I said, look, the stock market's gonna go down, but we're gonna have a threat of lunatics having, they're lunatics, having a nuclear weapon. I deal with them. I say it to them. I say, "You people are crazy." I deal with them. They talk differently. I say, you're crazy. You're crazy people. You're nuts. You're not having a nuclear weapon. They think they can talk me into it, and they don't do very well with it. But they know how I feel. They can't have a nuclear weapon. They would use it within an hour after getting it. If the Obama deal wasn't terminated by me, they would have had it 6 years ago. And they would have used it immediately on Israel and also the rest of the Middle East. Saw that when they started shooting rockets. Nobody thought Saudi Arabia and Qatar and UAE were going to get hit, or Kuwait, Bahrain. I think it was a tremendous strategic mistake, and they wasted those missiles. We have the Patriots. You know, we were shot at, one of our great assets, happened to be a ship, great ship. 111 missiles going at very high rates of speed, sophisticated equipment. And, you know, that's all they did is build missiles, say, thousands of missiles. Who does this except for people that are looking for trouble? We had 111 shot at one of our ships over a very short period of time. Out of 111 missiles going at 3,000 miles an hour, all 111 missiles were knocked down into the ocean long prior to arriving at the target. And the cool guys, the coolest guys are the guys that do this. You know, they're not brawn, they're brain. They sit back, missile shot, you're gonna see it happening. Missiles coming, they got like about 13 seconds to make a decision. It's not like, gee, let's figure it out. They make a wrong calculation, you know, you lose a lot of men and a lot of $1 billion times 10 ships. So, but there's a level of coolness that missile shot meant they look, ba ba ba ba ba ba ba, and you know, they're going, heading 47 degrees north, 1,300 feet, going 3,000 miles an hour. Okay, we have it in our sight. Fire, boom. 10 seconds left. Let me tell you, they need smart people. Mm-hmm. These people are smart. Amazing. And they're so smart that they're cool. You know, under the calculations for some people are very tough. For other people, not so tough. There's, you know, about 1%. There's not too many. There's not too many people around like that. I say, I'll call these gunners because they're phenomenal geniuses. You know, where did you go to school? I went to MIT. Where did you go to school? I went to the best schools. Smart. Got to be smart. We have the greatest military in the world. Okay.
4: Just a comment, President. 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You're one big, beautiful myth.
6: I like that. 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
4: 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You're one big, beautiful bill. 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
6: 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Congress is now negotiating. We've been very good for the people that want it, for the people that are here. And we'll see how that goes. It's been a very thorny, to put it mildly, it's been a very thorny...
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9: Breaking news at Town Hall. I'm Bob Agnew in Washington. Iran and the U.S. reach an impasse again over how to end the war. Bernie Bennett has more details.
10: Their ceasefire is growing increasingly shaky, with the two sides exchanging fire in recent days, ships in Gulf states being targeted, and fighting flaring between Israel and the Lebanese militant group Hezbollah. The volatility could tip the Middle East back into open warfare and prolong the worldwide energy crisis sparked by the conflict. President Donald Trump is expected to use a trip this week to China to urge Chinese President Xi Jinping to pressure Iran into making concessions and end the current limbo. The president rejected Iran's most recent proposal delivered via Pakistan over the weekend. Bernie Bennett in Washington.
9: A French woman and an American have tested positive for the hantavirus as nations around the world scramble to repatriate some passengers from that ship. French Health Minister Stephanie Rich said the condition of the French victim appears to be getting worse. She said the woman was among five French passengers who were repatriated to Paris on Sunday. New report shows just how optimistic people feel or don't feel, in many cases, about their prospects of landing a new job. But we get more details and a look at the numbers from Haya Panjawi.
8: Optimism in the job market is falling for young Americans as older adults stay upbeat. That's a sudden reversal from just 3 years ago when older Americans were more pessimistic. In the United States until 2023, in many countries globally, young people tend to be more optimistic about the job market than old people. Gallup found that typically around the world, younger people are more likely by 10 percentage points than older people to report their local job market is good. In the United States, younger people are 21 percentage points less likely to do so than older adults. Younger American job market views are now registering closer to the level that they did in 2010 when the country was still deep in the Great Recession. I'm Haya Panjwani.
9: You'll find more on these stories at townhall.com.
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17: The housing market improved a little last month, but not as much as economists were predicting. The existing home sales increased just 0.2%, reflecting higher mortgage rates. Also, home prices remain high. In April, the median price of an existing home rose 0.9% to $417,700. Crude oil prices are higher. Stocks are under pressure, but turned narrowly higher in early trading. The S&P and NASDAQ have been in record territory, though optimism has faded for a quickly negotiated settlement to the Iran conflict. Some economists are pushing back the possibility of lower interest rates. Bank of America Global Research and Goldman Sachs say it could be months before interest rates will be cut. That's your Fox Business Report. I'm Jenny Coselda, invested in you.
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6: We ask, and we're getting hundreds of people out of confinement and prisons that shouldn't be there, and hundreds, and many of them aren't even citizens of the United States. They're people that have been captured in some form, ministers, people that are really innocent people, and they're being held captive. And I bring up Jimmy Lai. Now, Jimmy Lai, you know, caused a lot of bedlam. I don't know. It's like saying to me, if Comey ever went to jail, would you let him out? It might be a hard one for me. Does that make sense? It might be a hard one for me, you know, because he's a dirty cop. But Jimmy Lai isn't that way. But Jimmy Lai, he caused lots of turmoil for China. He tried to do the right thing. He wasn't successful. He went to jail, and people would like him out, and I'd like to see him get out, too. So I'll bring him up again. I have brought him up. There's another gentleman, a pastor, as you know, with a beautiful daughter and son-in-law that would like to see him get out. I'm going to bring his name up.
19: Mr. President, what about Taiwan? Do you expect Taiwan to come up in here?
6: Yeah, it always comes up. It always comes up. I used to say Ukraine would, you know, 4 years you never even heard the word Ukraine. It was never going to happen. And it was handled so badly, Ukraine. Ukraine should have never come up. They lost last month 25,000 soldiers, both sides. 25,000. They're losing on average 25,000 soldiers. It's like a meat grinder. It's horrible what's happening. That would have never happened had the election not been rigged. That would have never happened. And Putin and I would talk about it, but there was never any, he would have never done it. Taiwan, I equated a little bit to that. If you have the right president, I don't think it'll happen. And I think we'll be fine. I have a very good relationship with President Xi. He knows I don't want that to happen. Very far away. Very, very far away. We're just at 9,500 miles. You know, we're 9,500 miles. He's 67 miles. It's a little bit of a difference. But, you know, there's a lot of support for Taiwan, Japan, and from countries from that area.
19: Do you think we should still be selling them weapons?
6: Well, I'm going to have that discussion with President Xi. President Xi would like us not to, and I'll have that discussion. That's one of the many things I'll be talking about. We'll have a, you know, he and I have gotten along well, other than with COVID. I was just not accepting of what happened with COVID. But other than that, he and I have had. He's a great gentleman. I find him to be an amazing man. And when I say that, the press always says, oh, that's terrible that he called it. Well, you know, he runs 1.4 billion people with a pretty iron fist. He loves his country, I can tell you that, President and Xi. I look forward to being there. And if he felt anything, we wouldn't be doing it. But a lot of good things can happen. Now, we'll be talking about, I mean, he'll bring up Taiwan, I think, more than I will. But I think that a discussion will be a little bit about energy and about the very beautiful country of Iran.
4: Mr. President,
6: and by the way, Iran is a beautiful country, but it's got people running it now that shouldn't be there, perhaps.
4: Mr. President, just a couple of questions. Outside of these amazing benefits from employers for IVF, there are a lot of women out there who either they work part time or they self-pay for health insurance. Is there an option for cheaper IVF for those women?
6: And what would you like to know?
4: For IVF, bring it down to the cost that's associated.
6: I don't know. Olivia, could you answer that question, please?
20: We're trying to
6: we're
20: make
6: putting her through a little training here, Tom. See whether or not she's got it. I have no doubt she has.
20: Just a softball from the president. And healthy moms, healthy babies, America.
6: Let's give this one to Olivia.
20: We are focused on making America the safest and best place to have a baby. The IVF question, I think, you probably be better hit by Senator Britt and Dr. Fink. and others.
2: Yeah, so what we're trying to do is obviously make sure that people have greater access and the affordability goes down. We did that obviously with what you saw from the president last year and the two different announcements he made. We've seen, thousands of people have more access with regards to affordability. I think we've saved about $15 million, but we know that this is going to go up to the tunes of billions of dollars with what we're doing here. With being able to allow employers to do this, we think it will ultimately drive down to each and every person. So that is the point. The more that people are able, we want to get, as Secretary Kennedy said, we want to get to root causes as well. So we want to make sure that we are treating the entire issue, not just putting a Band-Aid on it and moving on. We want people who want to bring life into the world to have that opportunity. We do believe that this will do that. So a combination of allowing this to be available, but then also the affordability element. I think it's down, as he said, I mean, some of these drugs down 80% from a year ago, some down 40% over a year ago. So it's a really exciting time, and we do think that this will ultimately be able to reach all Americans.
6: But a lot of people don't realize it's available. I spoke to people. They don't know about the Trump. They don't know about any of these things that, you know, where you're saving so much money where they can actually afford it. You know, when you get prices down to just a tiny fraction of what they used to be, that's one of the reasons I don't need it for myself. I get enough publicity. But I need it to inform the public. A lot of people, like your question's a good question, but a lot of people don't know IVF and so many other things that could help them, that they assume it's so expensive, it's not within their price range, and they're not going to be able to afford it or even think about it. And then they hear about these numbers, and in addition, there's some help that we give them beyond even the low numbers.
21: Mr. President, only one in three Americans know what TrumpRx.gov does. It would be a great service. I know he kids you a lot about this not getting reported appropriately, but there is no excuse to buy drugs. Make sure you're getting the best. And, sir, we've got tens of millions of people who are going to it, but, you know, there's hundreds of millions of Americans. So we have got to get Americans to realize. You mentioned fertility. Fertility drugs are probably a third of the cost of the entire process. For those to drop by 90% dramatically changes the equation. There are private companies who are now taking advantage of the whole large group of individuals who can get access to fertility medications and the treatments that go with them. And as the services get better, we make them more affordable, we'll have more Trump babies.
2: Yeah, and we hope that lays the groundwork, though, so that anyone has an ability to receive these. And also remember, this is all on moms.gov as well. I mean, that's one thing we're trying to do is make sure that we are pushing people to all of these resources, because when you either want to have a child or you find out you have a child, you know, sometimes that's a very exciting thing. Sometimes, you know, you're a little overwhelmed. We want all of those resources to be in one spot so that we can help these women in their journey to motherhood.
6: And when people hear how inexpensive it is relative, you know, they can't even think about it. Now all of a sudden they say, I can afford that. And they get help also in affording it. There are ways of getting help to afford even those low prices. How about one more last question, please?
22: Thank you, Mr. President. What do you say to infectious diseases experts who say they're worried the country may not be prepared to deal with something like hantavirus because of all the HHS, you know, funding and staffing cuts?
6: Well, I think we take care of that, Dot. And you want to answer that?
21: It's just not true. Jay Bhattacharya has taken this task on. Secretary Kennedy is involved with them. You can speak to perhaps even better than, frankly, best in the room. But the country's prepared. The CDC is focused on it. And the agency is well aware of the opportunities to actually treat this problem, not just try to prevent it in the future, but treat it if it happens now. Secretary?
23: Yeah, I mean, we've had CDC teams on it from day one. I was speaking with the University of Nebraska since the second day of the outbreak. I was speaking with Governor Dillon of Nebraska. We had a CDC team at Tenerife. We had airplanes ready to take the patients, the 17 patients, off the vessel and transport. Two of them went to Atlanta. One of those was symptomatic. They're in a biocontainment lab in Atlanta. The other 16 are now in Nebraska. One of them is symptomatic. He is in the biocontainment lab. The other ones are being tested and supervised and given plans for going home. We have this under control, and we're not worried about it.
22: But the CDC took 4 days after the WHO issued its, alert. Why was it? Why did it take the U.S. 4 days?
23: It's not true. As soon as we determined that the virus was out there, we issued an alert. The alert means nothing.
6: They acted very quickly. I saw the alert, too. Give me a break. They acted very, very quickly, and it looks like, and, you know, can't bet anybody's life on it, but it looks like it's just a disease that we've had around in a very small way for a long time. Not a good one to catch, because, you know, it's a very severe disease if you catch it, but it's very hard to catch. Daniel, did you have a question?
3: One last one. Senator Britt mentioned the website moms.gov, one of the policies that's on there.
6: Right.
3: Are the Trump accounts, right? They're getting ready to go live this summer. When you speak to young parents, this is one of the policies they repeatedly bring up about how impactful it will be for them. Can you just talk about why Americans need to know about this and how important it is for younger parents to move their kids?
6: So we've done more for young parents, I guess, so way you could say it. It's a great, beautiful term. But we've done more for young parents than any administration ever in history, and we're going to continue to do so. This is, look at the people up here. They're all, like, brilliant. I'm one of the young ones, you know. I'm a similar age to all of you. Very similar. I feel the same as them. I actually feel,
7: for sure.
6: You know, I don't know what this is. I feel the same as I did 50 years ago.
7: Yeah.
6: It's crazy. Someday there'll be a day when that won't happen. I'll let Bobby and Oz know, you know? It's not quite the same. But I feel literally the same. I don't know why. It's not because I eat the best foods. Maybe they are the best foods. Who knows what the best foods are? Maybe junk food is good and the other food is no good. I know people that eat the best food. They go to a restaurant, they have celery, and I don't want, and I'll have steak and everything else. And I say, how are you doing? Well, it's over for me at a young age. And all they do is watch it. I know many, many people that all they do is watch their weight, their this, their that. And they kick the bucket, and here we are. I feel great. Thank you, Daniel. Thank you very much, everybody. Have a good time.
20: Thank you, guys.
6: Pulitzer Prize.
20: Thank you, guys.
8: All right, there we have it. President Trump speaking live from behind the Resolute desk in the Oval Office, maybe just in time to order some McDonald's for lunch here. An event aimed at maternity health care, and he did speak at length to that at the beginning. But the conversation, once he started taking questions, veered into everything from the war with Iran to the gas tax to the Hanta virus, as we just heard there. That's an event that began at 11:02 a.m., more than an hour and 15 minutes. Dr. Oz, RFK Jr., Senator Katie Britt and others stood behind the president as he spoke about fertility, declared himself the father of fertility, and talked about the number of couples he will ultimately need to resort, in his words, to IVF. In terms of the ceasefire in Iran, said to be tenuous right now, he went even further to say that it is on life support. It is on massive life support. Saying, I have a plan. It's a very simple plan. I don't know why you say it is like it, why you don't say it like it is. Iran cannot have a nuclear weapon. Asked about a potential diplomatic solution, he said they changed their mind, referring to the regime in Iran. They have very dishonorable leadership. He talked about the blockade as part of military genius. And when asked about suspending the federal gas tax, which has been formally proposed on Capitol Hill, president saying, yeah, I'm going to reduce. Also, as he prepares to fly to China to meet with President Xi this week, asked about Taiwan, he said, yeah, it always comes up, adding that he will discuss Taiwan weapon sales with President Xi. They will also talk about energy and Iran. A boatload of headlines crossing the terminal here as we keep our eyes on the markets. And before we welcome you to what is the Monday edition of Balance of Power, we want to set the baseline on Wall Street. We haven't checked on the markets in well an hour and 15 minutes. Charlie Pellett has the latest from World Headquarters in New York. Charlie, how's it going?
10: Thank you very much. Right now, we are higher across the board with the Dow, the S&P, NASDAQ 100 index, all advancing. The Dow swinging between gains and losses, lower right now by a point. We do have the S&P higher by 23 at 74.22.
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26: I'm Dan Loney with Your Money Now. Wall Street stocks are trading in a tight range today, though the NASDAQ is up about 100 points. Oil prices are on the rise again today as the White House rejected the latest offer from Iran towards a peaceful settlement of their conflict. And President Trump has said that that ceasefire is on life support, end quote, at this moment. West Texas crude is up more than 2% at $98 a barrel. AI chip maker Cerebras Systems has increased its estimated price range for its upcoming IPO. It's now looking for $150 to $160 a share, which is significantly higher from the earlier range of $115 to $125 a share. That higher range could give it a valuation of $48.8 billion, which would be up significantly from the $23 billion valuation it announced back in February. Once again, Wall Street stocks are mixed at this point, with the NASDAQ up about 100 points. And that's Your Money Now.
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28: KDOW.
8: And it's not just Micron Technology, although it's cranking once again up over 6%. Fascinating world that we're in, as the market continues to give this president the benefit of the doubt, rejecting Iran's response, but of course also stopping short of resuming kinetic action, if I dare call it that, even though we're hearing from a number of Republicans here in Washington that, you know, the couple of days here, it's time to go. Just ask Lindsey Graham. Project Freedom Plus, he says, should resume now. Send the Navy into the Strait. Reopen it by force. That could be the conversation we're having toward the end of this week. We don't know. Try to pick through everything that we just heard. I'm glad to say that we're joined by Wendy Benjaminson. It's been way too long. Bloomberg News senior editor with us in Washington. It's nice to see you.
29: Nice to see
8: you. An hour and 15 minutes. I'm not sure what we have to show for it, but a ceasefire that's on life support. And he went further to describe the regime, Wendy. He said a lot there.
29: He sure did.
8: As very dishonorable.
29: Yeah.
8: That's not going to help us get back to the negotiating table, I'm guessing. Will it help resume fighting?
29: Well, remember, yesterday the Iranians on social media called him the so-called president of the United States. So everyone's giving as good as they got in terms of rhetoric.
8: Mm-hmm.
29: But, no, the biggest news on Iran that came out of that very long Q&A with reporters was exactly this, that he seems to be losing patience with the ceasefire.
8: Mm-hmm.
29: This creates a number of problems, not the least of which is that members of Congress may start to get antsy, because remember when the ceasefire was in place, fully in place, he said that stops the clock on needing congressional approval for the war, because we're way past the 60 days now. So that may begin to come up. As you said, oil prices are up, which means gas prices are up.
8: Mm-hmm.
29: And then there's the idea of these talks coming up with Xi in China, where Iran is certainly the elephant in the room. And it's going to be hard to talk about all the deals he wants to make while this is sitting there.
8: What do you make of this narrative? The president obviously has not said this, but senior officials are across tip sheets this morning saying there's a great fear that he could make a deal with President Xi that may or may not involve Iran, Taiwan, to end the war in Iran, that allies in the region are looking around worried about what deal might be struck while he's in Beijing. What do you make of that?
29: Well, it's very, very worrisome for those of us, for those people who want to want American policy to continue to be that we will protect Taiwan.
0: Yeah.
29: The problem is that Trump very, very badly, politically and I think, you know, for other reasons, needs to get out of this war. Mm-hmm. He really is looking for an off-ramp. Mm-hmm. And she knows that. She also wants the war to end because Iran is their biggest oil customer. She also, we had a story last week with Chinese analysts saying that our munitions are so depleted, the U.S. may not be able to defend Taiwan.
0: Right.
29: So if you're Xi, you're coming to the table going, okay, well, we won't help Iran. We'll end this. We'll talk to them. You give us Taiwan or say you'll back off. Mm-hmm. And Trump has never really shown that much, you know, affection for the issue of Taiwan. He's never shown that much interest in sovereign lines.
0: Right.
29: He's, you know, and if he needs to make a deal, he's the kind of president who might make that deal.
0: You mentioned gas prices, $4.52 today on average. I just got back from California where I didn't believe it every time I saw it.
29: $8?
0: Six, seven. Yeah. You see eight if you're in the wrong place, you know,
29: right.
0: If you're tanking up in Beverly Hills, as I know you like to. The president, Wendy, suspend the gas tax, the federal gas tax, in classic Trump speak. Yeah, I'm going to reduce, before he interrupted himself to talk about how you're going to see oil and gas prices drop like a rock as soon as this is over. Democrats are rolling tape on all this so they can play it later in the year.
29: You bet.
0: Is this as good as done, federal gas tax?
29: Probably is. Yeah. Josh Hawley, like the instant he said it, Josh Hawley, a senator from Missouri, said he would introduce a bill to do so. I'm not sure whether it's suspend the gas tax.
0: Right.
29: The problem with that is, and there's a story on the terminal that speaks to this, is that that doesn't really go to consumers. The oil companies tend to keep all but about a fifth of that.
0: Uh-huh.
29: So it might go from 452, you said, to 450. But it's like, is
0: okay.
29: That going to, yeah, gee, thanks. Is that going to make a huge difference?
0: It also has a history of increasing consumption, right? Like if you see that, and then that in itself raises the price.
29: Exactly.
0: We'll see if this happens.
29: And no bailout for the airlines.
0: Right. There are D's and R's both pushing this with the president behind it now. It seems like it's a sure thing. Wendy, thank you. It's great to see you.
29: Sure.
0: Wendy Benjaminson, our senior editor here in Washington, D.C. Senator Richard Blumenthal's got a bill up. Mark Kelly, the Gas Prices Relief Act, to suspend the 18.5 cents per gallon federal gas tax through the 1st of October. Chris Pappas, Democrat, New Hampshire, he's got companion legislation, and they are not alone. But again, as Wendy was saying, it's 18 cents here, 24 cents for diesel. I guess we can warm up to that a little bit. Nathan Dean's, of course, watching all this take place because it's going to have to go through the Hill. And, you know, when people start wondering about U.S. policy here in Washington, its impact potentially on investments. This is the man they call. It's the man we call as well as our senior policy analyst at Bloomberg Intelligence. Great to see you, sir. Gas tax is good as gone? Is that something we can assume?
1: Well, even if it were to pass, I mean, the average price of gas right now is $4.50. So we're only talking about a 4% relief here.
0: That's right.
1: And so, like, you know, I sent this to our energy analysts, and I was like, oh, great. We got this new bill that Senator Hawley's talking about.
0: Yeah.
1: What can we do?
0: Yeah.
1: And we essentially got a big yawn from the energy team. So, you know, it's one of those things where, like look, when it comes to this in particular, obviously we have to think about the midterm messaging here. And so as this bill goes through, and I presume it's going to go through the motions to try and get this done, and, you know, we'll have to see how it plays out for the midterms. But at the end of the day, you know, it's the Hormuz that's driving a lot of this. It's not the federal gas tax. So, but again, politics is important here for the midterms.
0: Well, that's right. Caught in the act of trying to help, right? You can put the, you can imagine the sign behind the president on stage, no gas tax. Although he also wants to reinforce the fact that they will naturally fall when the strait reopens. Just for what it's worth, by the way, Exxon is up 2.5%. And we've got both WTI and Brent still up over 3% each year. WTI just shy of $99. Brent is at 105. So lawmakers are coming back into town. We're actually going to have Democrats and Republicans back on Capitol Hill. And when you look at the to-do list here, boy, it's something. They have to fund ICE and Customs Border Protection. This is reconciliation we've talked a lot about. We've got a housing bill, digital currency, 702 of FISA, the Save America Act, all set to collide in the coming weeks. Will any of this get done?
1: I think some of it will. I mean, let's take the reconciliation
0: bill.
1: That's
0: the big one.
1: That's the one that President Trump has said June 1st, we want to have the deadline by.
0: Yep.
1: Saw the legislation last week, $72 billion. Obviously, there's a little bit of hiccups over this $1 billion for the ballroom.
0: I'm going to ask you
1: about
0: that.
1: I would say is that we've seen some client interest in the private prison stocks of this bill. Now, like last time I came this on the show, I said, look, I don't think this is really all that big of a market moving thing here, but we have seen a little bit of movement in the private prison stocks. There's this idea out there that maybe that the ICE funding will help the Department of Homeland Security to go out and purchase assets from these companies.
0: I see.
1: But again, you know, it's a little bit of interest, but for long story short is the reconciliation bill doesn't really have all that much of an impact. Even the fixed income traders are saying $72 billion of increased deficit, supposed to be appropriations anyway, not all that big
0: drop
1: of a deal.
0: In the bucket.
1: But I think that's the first thing that moves.
0: Okay.
1: But then I could see the crypto bill moving. We have the Senate Banking Committee markup later this week.
0: Yeah.
1: We have some bipartisanship on a housing bill, the 21st Century for Road
0: Before
1: Act.
0: Before you move on to that, we heard a lot of happy talk about clarity at Milken last week. It sounds like it's justified. You see that happening?
1: Well, so
0: in what time frame?
1: It depends if you're a crypto sector or if you're a banking sector.
0: Okay.
1: So over the weekend, Senator Marino just tweeted out a few minutes ago a picture of a letter from the American Bankers Association on Mother's Day to a lot of bankers saying, voice your opposition to the Clarity Act into this
0: over stable coin yield. Wow.
1: So the way that the deal works now.
0: So there's no deal.
1: Well, it's a deal between Senator Tillis and it's a deal between Senator Alsobrooks.
0: Not between the banks and the crypto industry.
1: So the crypto industry seems to be on board with this. This deal would allow you to have stable coin yield over transactions, market making, stuff like that, not balances. Banks obviously don't like this because the idea here is that if I have 10 of my deposits that I want to use in stable coins, then you're going to have a deposit flight.
0: I see.
1: So I think what happens here is that Senator Tillis and Senator Alsobrooks have essentially said, in my words, not theirs, that this is the deal.
0: Uh-huh.
1: And so it sounds like we're going into this vote on Thursday with the Senate aligned. So I do think it gets past committee this week.
0: Okay.
1: I think there'll be a little bit more hiccups, but I do think I'm at a 60% chance this passes this year.
0: I'm coming back on this ballroom. Kevin Warsh happens this week. Is that as good as done an actual floor confirmation vote?
1: Yes, but I would just say to our clients out there, we actually had a discussion about this morning, four votes, because as a reminder, you have to get him in as a Fed governor first, then you have to have a vote to have him actually voted as chair. Cloture vote, confirmation, cloture vote, confirmation, four votes.
0: Fascinating.
1: Little bit of questions on that.
0: I'm not
1: that.
0: Sure a lot of people know that. Is it done by Friday? We see a Thursday vote? That seems to be the thought.
1: I think it's a Thursday vote, and then they swear him in Monday morning.
0: Really interesting. All right, so we got $1 billion for a ballroom. And also for Secret Service protection, right? That's the justification here. President said this would be a couple hundred million, then it was 400 million. Does this ballroom cost $1 billion, or they'd split it between the two, the president's security and the ballroom in the name of security?
1: I'm not exactly sure how they're going to actually phase it out, because if you look at the reconciliation language, there's no word that says ballroom in there. You know, so this is going back to this idea, though, of what the president does in terms of allocations of approved money from Congress.
0: Right.
1: If you think about it, he's used funds from the One Big Beautiful Bill to pay the Department of Homeland Security. In his first term, he built the wall with money from the Department of Defense. So I think there's a little bit more leeway here for the administration using this idea of security to pay for it. It then goes into the court cases. But at the end of the day, when it comes to the ballroom in particular, you've got some Republicans up on Capitol Hill saying, you told us this was going to be funded through all private money.
0: Right.
1: Why am I going to write the check? I ultimately think that is stripped from the reconciliation bill.
0: So you don't think it makes it, which is fascinating to me. And there's also a question about the parliamentarian, Senator Chuck Schumer, out with his Dear John letter today, his Dear Colleague letter, it says that they will bring bird rule challenges to force several amendment votes during the Votorama later this month. Does that move the needle?
1: You know,
0: the threat of the parliamentarian.
1: You know, the one thing I would say is that, you know, had we had this conversation about 10 years ago, the idea of a Senate parliamentarian, nobody would really know what the Senate parliamentarian
0: is. No, now you're a lead character.
1: But
0: in
1: we
0: this
1: are
0: story.
1: All experts on the Senate parliamentarian. I use experts loosely because I think the Senate parliamentarian is the only expert on the Senate parliamentarian.
0: Yeah.
1: But the policymakers generally know how the parliamentarian is going to rule here.
0: Mm-hmm.
1: So essentially, what the Democrats are going to try and do is just make sure that the Senate parliamentarian gets all the information she needs. And then we go from there.
0: That'll be a fun day when we start talking about the birdbath again. You can hear all about this, by the way, in Nathan's Washington Policy Pulse podcast, which you get right here on the Balance of Power podcast feed. Subscribe to one and get both. That's a pretty good deal. That's like a BOGO. Me and Nathan.
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31: With SRN News, I'm Bob Agnew in Washington. A California man accused of storming the White House Correspondents Association dinner while armed with guns and knives has pleaded not guilty to charges he attempted to kill President Trump and fired a shotgun at a Secret Service officer. Cole Thomas Allen was handcuffed and shackled and wearing an orange jail uniform when he appeared in federal court for his arraignment today. President Trump says that the Iran ceasefire is, in his words, on life support. That's after he rejected Tehran's latest proposal to end the war. Officials said that proposal included some concessions on Iran's disputed nuclear program. The president dismissed that as garbage. Oil prices are rising as the war with Iran threatens to drag on for longer, but U.S. stocks are nevertheless inching toward more records if they continue on their current trajectory. Right now, the Dow is up about 33 points, the NASDAQ up by 104. This is SRN News.
2: With the Wall Street Business Report, I'm Rich Thomason. Oil prices have risen more than 2% after President Trump rejected Iran's response to a U.S. peace proposal. Benchmark U.S. crude was $2.55 higher at $98 per barrel in today's early going. With corporate earnings season winding down this week, rising energy prices and new U.S. inflation data will dominate the stage, along with a summit between President Trump and Chinese President Xi. Benchmark crude, the international standard, gained $2.71 to $104 per barrel. It was roughly $70 per barrel before the war began in late February. A new Gallup poll finds younger Americans more pessimistic than older ones about the state of the job market. This is a sudden reversal from just 3 years ago when older Americans were more pessimistic. For the Wall Street Business Report, I'm Rich Tom.
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4: Jessica Noviskas is portfolio strategist at Marquette Associates, and on Bloomberg Surveillance this morning, she discussed the headlines out of the Middle East and Iran.
6: With the ceasefire, the proof that we had last week that really no one is looking to escalate this, I think that gives the market sort of credibility to look through this, and I think they're really empowered by the Fed looking through this. The Fed maintained their easing bias, so why shouldn't investors sort of maintain that same outlook?
4: Jessica Noviskas of Marquette interviewed on Surveillance. The advance for chip stocks continues. We've got the SOX, that is the Philadelphia Stock Exchange's semiconductor index, up again today, up by another 2.1%. Among specific chip names, Intel up 1.3%, Micron Technology up now by 5.8%. Again, recapping, S&P at a record up 19 right now, up by about 0.3%. And for on-demand news, 24 hours a day, subscribe to Bloomberg News now wherever you get your podcast. Back we go to Washington. Balance of Power continues. And once again, your host, here he is, Joe Matthew.
8: All right, Charlie, good to see you, sir. He'll be back at the top of the hour with more on the markets as we welcome our global television audience to the conversation. Bring Kaylee Lines back into the studio for the Monday edition of Balance of Power as we meet here once again at the lunch hour and a president of the United States questioning if maybe junk food is the good food. Producer James out to McDonald's right now. As the president says, I feel the same as I did 50 years ago. This was at an event geared toward maternity health. It resolved into a conversation about his own health. It's crazy, he says. It's not because I eat the best foods. Maybe they are the best foods. Who knows what the best foods are, he asks, with Dr. Oz and RFK Jr. standing behind him, along with several doctors. He says, who knows what the best foods are? Maybe junk food is good and the other food is no good. He talked about his friends eating celery at the restaurant and dying. And of course, himself ordering steak and very much still alive. I'll take a number two meal, James. Of course, there's a lot more at hand. And the president did move the ball in a couple of stories over the course of an hour and 15 minutes, including the gas tax. He was talking on the phone with a couple of reporters this morning, made it pretty clear that he was in favor of suspending the federal gas tax. And he just made that clear. When asked by a reporter, he said, yeah, I'm going to reduce. As soon as this is over, you're going to see gas and oil drop like a rock, knowing that we're at $4.52 today nationally. And as we keep our eyes here on the markets, you've got oil up. Stocks are starting to waver. The Dow just turned negative here. The S&P 500 is up a fraction of 1%. As the president also meets with his national security team in an effort to figure out the way forward in Iran. When he first started today, he sat down in the Oval and he said, I'm going to take some questions. But the quote was, I'm being waited on by a large group of generals. He said to talk about the very wonderful country of Iran, and they are, I guess, engaged right now, talking about the possibility of resuming military action after negotiations with the country deadlocked on Sunday. That, according to three U.S. officials, that took a little bit of gas out of the market. Not that we were in rally mode here. The president already saying that the ceasefire is on massive life support. with the words that he chose. Our political panel is back together today, and I think it's been a week since I've talked with both Rick and Jeannie. I know you missed them, too. Bloomberg Politics contributors Jeannie Shanzano, our Democratic analyst and democracy visiting fellow at Harvard Kennedy School's Ash Center, and Republican strategist Rick Davis, partner at Stonecourt Capital. Great to see you both. Rick, you've been around the block enough to go through this gas tax routine enough times. When oil prices, gas prices move higher, this is one of the first levers after the SPR that presidents and lawmakers reach for. Will this actually take place? We're going to suspend the federal gas tax?
7: Yeah, it's a relatively easy thing to do. The president doesn't need Congress to do it, and Congress will be all for it because it's the first time that the White House has talked about anything related to affordability in some time. So it'll be welcome by probably politicians on both sides of the aisle. There's nobody squawking that we don't have enough money in our infrastructure trust fund, you know, for highways. We've spent a lot of money over the Biden administration on that stuff. So, yeah, this is going to be a good thing. Puts the president on some kind of messaging track that has him talking about what people care about. You know, we're not going to see a big change in the price of gas as a result of it, but at least the rhetoric is starting to improve.
8: Well, when you get Richard Blumenthal and Josh Hawley on the same page here, you tend to think that it'll happen with legislative support.

0: for the ballroom, maybe we could take that and
1: Yeah.
0: help us subsidize some of this stuff. So I think there's a lot of room to maneuver here.
1: Well, it's interesting you brought that up. I didn't have this on my list for you guys, but Nathan Dean at Bloomberg Intelligence just told us that ballroom probably won't make the cut. Rick, do you have a thought on that, knowing that reconciliation is the vehicle and they want this to be skinny? We've been through that before. And, well, the president already said it would be paid for with private funds. Does the ballroom get into the bill?
2: Yeah, there are a lot of Republican senators wandering around wondering, how in the world do I defend myself if we pass this bill and the ads start showing up that the $1 billion ballroom? It even rhymes. I mean, it's just so scary to a lot of these members of Congress that they're going to be tagged with this thing, especially after the promise that this thing was going to be paid for by private donors. Everybody understands that there are military and national security issues related to anything dealing with the White House. But the idea of taking a $200 million ballroom and now having it cost taxpayers $1 billion is really causing a lot of discomfort. I don't think anybody wants to do the attack against it, but nobody's going to want to vote for it. So, yeah, this thing could crash without an argument.
1: Wow. Well, look no further than the latest Dear Colleague letter from Chuck Schumer. Jeannie, this I could see on the bumper sticker already. They're making the ads as we speak. Americans do not need a ballroom. They need relief. The majority, the minority leader said, hoping to be majority leader. Here's what he says. That is what today's Republicans have become, ballroom Republicans, asking working families to pay the price while Donald Trump pockets the perks. Does ballroom Republicans catch on, Jeannie? Have they already bought the URL?
0: You know, hear, hear to Chuck Schumer for giving it a shot. I don't know that ballroom Republicans sort of rolls off the tongue, but he's in the right direction. Let's put it that way. It is the height of party political irresponsibility for Republicans to put this forward. You know, maybe they're hoping it just gets stripped out in the birdbath and they don't have to take this vote. But the reality is, if it's in there, it is a gift for Democrats, because like I was comparing it last week, Joe, to the $600 toilets in the Reagan administration. I mean, you remember that, right? It's the same of thing. You talk about government waste, you did your whole Doge thing, and yet we need a ballroom when you're telling us we can't afford to pay for healthcare, education, food, and all the rest. Mm-hmm. It's nonsense. So, you know, but Chuck Schumer, he's giving it the old try. So you give him some leeway there.
1: They're even stealing gas again. Did you hear that? They don't actually siphon it out like they did back in the old days. They drill a hole in the gas tank, which means you've got a lot of work to repair this. Okay, so I digress. Rick, none of this might matter in the midterms. You can put ballroom Republican bumper stickers up all you want, but if you win the redistricting war, it might not matter. And I'm just wondering where your head is today. It's been a while since we've spoken, certainly since the ruling at the end of last week. The score has changed when it comes to the redistricting effort. We've gone from Democrats up one in Virginia, or up one nationally thanks to Virginia, to Republicans up by, it's unclear how many, with another redistricting effort coming out of Louisiana. Of course, that was the Supreme Court. You add the Virginia Supremes to all of this. What's happening right now in South Carolina with Jim Clyburn's seat? Will Republicans end up here with the upper hand?
2: Well, they certainly have the redistricting upper hand. As you point out, last week may have been the best political week that the president's had since he got inaugurated. It was a cascade of successes, including, by the way, defeating five of the seven Senate members in the Indiana State Senate, you know, who voted against redistricting there. He's not going to pick up any congressional seats there, but at least it showed that he still had teeth politically. Look, do the math. You know, my account is, you know, the number of seats that are currently in the Republican either column or to be column because of the Voting Rights Act change is probably around 16. You know, Democrats have six. That's 10 plus two that they already have. Democrats got to win 13 to be in charge of the House of Representatives. And, you know, by every standard I've seen, we're talking about an election where 20 to 35 changes in the Republican caucus are going to take place. So, yeah, it's advantage Republicans. Democrats have to do their work. but in a change year, in a midterm.

0: It would certainly not be unusual to see 30 members switch, and that means you've got a Democratic advantage of, you know, more than a dozen.
1: All right. Did you love that? Rick Davis with the back of napkin math there. This is a professional here, a practitioner working this all out live on the air. So maybe it's not advantage Republicans. Jeannie, look no further than Jonathan Martin in his most recent column at Politico. The convergence of his successful intimidation campaign in Indiana, which Rick just referred to, and the Supreme's termination of majority-minority districts will tempt the GOP to lunge for more seats, but they do so at their own risk, Martin says. Not only may Republicans unwittingly create more competitive races for their own members, right? Dummy mandering. They will energize Democrats and set back their party in ways that will linger beyond this president. So much for permanent majorities. Jeannie, what do you think?
2: Well, that's absolutely right. I mean, Donald Trump won, you know, one out of five black voters, particularly black working class men. You're taking those gains. You are flushing them down the toilet, so to speak. You are disenfranchising black voters across the country. You are energizing Democrats. We understand there's going to be a march in Selma next weekend. And all of this in the interest of attempting to gerrymander away the reality of our situation, which is the high gas prices we were just talking about, inflation, an endless war that the president cannot figure out a way out of, a president who is wildly unpopular. You can't gerrymander that away. And the other thing is that they are attempting to rig the election. And this is something we've heard from Jeffries, from Newsom, and from many others. And it's not just with this mid-decade redistricting. Let's just stop for a minute and focus on the EO attempting to give to the Postal Service the ability to decide who gets absentee ballots in 2026. Let's just think about that for a minute. Now your postal person is, if this goes forward, going to decide whether you are qualified to receive an absentee ballot. And then another attempt is the acting attorney general, Todd Blanche, telling CPAC the other day that there's no problem having ICE agents at the polls. All of this is going to engender an enthusiastic and angry Democratic base to the polls, and right, it should. Donald Trump should have kept doing what he was doing, which is trying to attract new voters, not be nervous about the black vote and try to push it back.
1: Mm-hmm. That's really something. So you agree, it sounds like, Jeannie, that the fundamentals here, the politics will overcome Republican redistricting. 30 seconds.
2: It will. And you want to talk about numbers? It will, because even if they gerrymander their way into 14, they're still going to historically be at a loss.
1: Fascinating conversation. Rick Davis and Jeannie Shanzano in top form. We got the band back together. It's great to see you both. And they'll be back, of course, in our second hour as we welcome a fortunate global television audience to this conversation. Kaylee's coming in, too, so stay right here. Hour two of Balance of Power is on the way. We'll spend time with Heather Conley, see what she thinks about the president calling the ceasefire on life support.
3: 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And I want to set the record straight. I am not an attorney. I've never wanted to be an attorney. And the truth is, I really don't even like attorneys. If I sound like an attorney, I'll apologize. But what I've learned in my 15 years in the timeshare cancellation.
4: I'm Dale Loney with Your Money Now. Wall Street stocks are mixed at this hour and trading in a fairly tight range. None of the indexes are up or down by more than 0.2%. Meanwhile, West Texas crude is up about 3% at $98 a barrel. Bank of America predicts that the Federal Reserve will delay lowering interest rates until the second half of next year, mainly due to strong inflation and resilient job growth. Bank of America Global Research had previously penciled in two rate cuts this year, one in September and one in October. Prominent VC investor Vinod Khosla is reportedly preparing a bid to buy the Seattle Seahawks of the NFL. Various reports say that the co-founder of Sun Microsystems and a recent investor in the San Francisco 49ers has submitted a letter of intent as part of that process. The Seahawks were valued last year at $6.7 billion. And that's Your Money Now.
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11: Breaking news at Town Hall. I'm Bob Agnew in Washington. President Trump says the Iran ceasefire is on life support after he rejected Tehran's latest proposal to end the war. Officials said that proposal included some concessions on Iran's disputed nuclear program, but the president dismissed that claim as what he called garbage. The stalled diplomacy and recent exchanges of fire could tip the Middle East back into open warfare and prolong the worldwide energy prices and spike. Several nations trying to help mediate an end to the Iran war, but Washington and Tehran are making demands neither side seems ready to accept.
12: These difficulties and these challenges seem insurmountable at the moment, and we are seeing an uptick in attacks both in the Persian Gulf, targeting Gulf Arab countries, as well as ships in the region, as well as increased fire between Israel and the Lebanese militant group Hezbollah, which Iran backs. All these things together could be enough to tip this region back into open war.
11: That is correspondent John Gambrill reporting. On Wall Street right now, the Dow Jones Industrial Average is down about 22 points. The NASDAQ is up 49, and the S&P 500 up by 17. Oil prices have been rising as the war with Iran threatens to drag on for longer than many people had been hoping for, and the stocks nevertheless could be inching toward more records today. No poll finds younger Americans more pessimistic about finding a job than older ones.
13: It's a sudden turnaround from just 3 years ago when older Americans were more pessimistic. In the U.S. until 2023, and in many countries globally, young people tend to be more optimistic about the job market than older people. Gallup found that typically around the world, younger people are more likely by 10 percentage points than older ones to report their local job market is good. In the U.S., younger people are 21 percentage points less likely to do so than older ones. Rich Thomason reporting.
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11: Julie Walker reports evacuations of passengers from a hantavirus-stricken cruise ship began on Sunday in Spain.
16: Workers in full hazmat suits seen on the docks. The first group flown to Madrid quarantine. 17 U.S. passengers will head to the National Quarantine Center in Nebraska. Hunter virus usually spreads from inhaling contaminated rodent droppings and not from person to person. But the cruise ship Andy's virus may be able to spread between people in rare cases. Still, WHO Director General Tedros Adhanom Ghebreyesus says this is not COVID.
17: We have been repeating the same answer many times. This is not another COVID. And the risk to the public is low.
16: I'm Julie Walker.
11: An American woman is among the passengers who are said to be infected. She is recovering in Paris. You'll find breaking news and analysis at townhall.com. A big jump in profits for a major oil supplier.
18: After reporting a 12% decline in profits in 2025, Aramco, the world's largest oil company, now reports a 25% jump in the first quarter profits to $32.5 billion. The company increased exports using a pipeline that avoids the disrupted Strait of Hormuz.
11: That's Lisa Dwyer reporting. The league's worst team this season getting the number one pick in the NBA draft.
19: The Washington Wizards won the NBA draft lottery on Sunday and are poised to pick first overall for the first time since choosing John Wall in that spot in 2010. Wall was the Wizards' onstage representative for this year's lottery. Washington had a 14% chance of winning number one, tied with Brooklyn and Indiana for the best odds.
11: That is correspondent Gethin Kulbaugh. Former Atlanta Braves manager Bobby Cox died on Saturday. He was 84. More on these stories at townhall.com.
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22: I'm Jerry Willis, and this is the Fox Business Report.
23: Stocks have been looking for direction, though the NASDAQ and S&P have been dipping into record territory today. Home sales were flat in April, rising just 0.2%. The industry was counting on a strong spring season to pull it out of an extended slump. Real estate agents and mortgage lenders are now bracing for another slow year of home sales. National Association of Realtors Chief Economist Lawrence Yoon blames the oil price shock, which he says boosted elevated mortgage rates. Cerebras, the artificial intelligence chip maker, is more optimistic about its stock launch on the NASDAQ expected this week. It has boosted the number of shares it will offer to 30 million, and Cerebras priced its stock higher at $150 to $160 a share. That's your Fox Business Report. I'm Jenny Cosola, invested in you.
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25: So the big question of the hour, what's happening to the Big Apple? Not the city of New York, but rather Apple, as in Silicon Valley, and arguably one of the most successful corporations in recorded corporate history, if we might phrase it that way. And I think there's probably a scant few people that have not had their lives touched in one way or another, whether by the iPod, the iPhone, the iMac, the MacBook, on and on the list goes. If you're an Apple product user, you know all about it. Steve Jobs, as many would argue, did a phenomenal job at the helm. He turned things over to the quite capable Tim Cook, and Tim Cook certainly took this company to dizzying heights. But now that he has announced that he's going to be stepping down effectively on September the 1st, he will be still part of the company as executive chairman on the board, but a new old guy comes in. I say new old because he's not new to the company per se, but he will be new to the position, and that is John Ternus. He's overseen hardware for a lot of years. What kind of a shift might this be for the future direction of Apple? Well, with some insights, we're joined today in studio by Keith Koo, managing partner of Guardian Insight Group and host of the Silicon Valley Insider, heard on our sister station. And Keith, welcome. Good to have you with us.
26: Hey, Craig. Always great to be here. Thanks for having me.
25: How big of a deal is this?
26: You know, it definitely sounds big. It sounds big just because it's Apple, and Apple is huge, and Tim Cook has really done a lot after taking over the helm from Steve Jobs. If I recall, when Tim Cook took over, market valuation for Apple was about $350 billion, and now close to $4 trillion. Mm-hmm. So certainly big shoes to
25: fill. Very big shoes. Yeah, to be sure. And, you know, it's interesting because through much of the history of the development of technology, unless your last name was Bell or Edison or maybe to a degree David Sarnoff of RCA, most people couldn't name a corporate leader of a big company if their life depended upon it.
26: Right.
25: But a lot of that changed with Steve Jobs. A different personality, very much somebody who wished to connect with the end users, with his customers, and I think did so successfully, and managed to perhaps develop a pretty significant cult following. Now, I don't know that he necessarily, Tim Cook, has the same level of following as his predecessor did, but to be sure, as you point out, economically he leaves very big shoes for John Ternus to fill, yet John is not a newcomer to the company.
26: Right. John has been with Apple since about 2001, entirely in their hardware division. But I want to bring us back, because I'm going to show the Silicon Valley Insider persona that I have. Do you remember a book by Jim Collins called From Good to Great?
25: Mm-hmm.
26: So, must read of the late 90s, early 2000s, chronicled the biggest success stories in American company history. Because, let's face it, for somebody who loves history like you and me, Craig, no American company without pivoting lasts even 100 years. Very rare. So when we think about, before we get to Apple, we think about past companies. I was blessed. I started my career early on at Wells Fargo before all the scandals that happened, you know, in the mid-2000s later. But Jim Collins' book had examples of what he considered a level 5 leader. He used Southwest as an example. And his measurement was if a CEO, after taking the helm from a longtime running CEO, if that CEO could keep the company better than it was for 18 months, then the CEO before was considered a great leader. For me, growing up at Wells Fargo was considered in that book, and that was Carl Reichardt to Paul Hazen. Mm-hmm. I happen to work at Cisco Systems most of my career, as most of these insiders know. And John Chambers, the book ended with Jim Collins saying that he doesn't know who's going to be next, but he was placing his bet on John Chambers And of course, no successor yet. I mean, there's only been one successor, but it's arguable that just a few weeks ago, Cisco hit the same stock price that it had at its height 26 years ago.
1: So the suggestion or the conclusion being that a lot of the success of the successor is really based on the quality and caliber of the predecessor.
26: That was the thesis that Jim Collins had. Mm-hmm. And how I get now with Tim Cook to John Ternus. Because remember, I mean, Steve Jobs was ill, so the migration to Tim at the time was an unknown.
1: Yeah.
26: Nobody knew, as you said, nobody knew who Tim Cook was. Tim Cook was the bean counter in the back doing supply chain logistics. And like, why would somebody doing supply chain logistics run Apple? But what Tim did was the things that Steve refused to do. And I'm a purist. I loved my MacBook. They consider the final MacBook that Steve Jobs produced, which is past his death, the 2015 MacBook Pro, which I have many of. I keep buying them. It was a piece of art. You had all your ports, you had all your, everything built into it. What Tim Cook did was he decided, well, people are willing to pay extra, so he made it not as easy for a user to self-maintain, which was Steve Jobs' number one principle. Steve Jobs had an elegance to his design that said, I wanted people to be able to service their own machines. And I'm just saying that that was a very good money-making idea, and the people of the last however many years don't realize that Apples were extremely elegant. They're still elegant, but he monetized a lot of things that Steve would have never done.
1: So having said that, I'm curious with regards to what potential new direction or new challenges that John Ternus may take the company in. Because of his background in hardware, I would suspect that perhaps some of the elegance to which you refer, that certainly was a hallmark of the design. I mean, nobody ever picked up a Dell or an HP or a Compaq laptop and went, wow, how sleek, how smooth, how well designed. You know, they were functional, but there was little concern of the form along with the function. Apple changed all of that. So looking forward, what potentially might be some of the new horizons for a guy that's lived pretty much in the hardware space at Apple? As we see the growth and development of AI, and Apple, as you know, has been kind of laid back in that whole arena. I mean, they got bit by the Apple Map disaster of a few years ago, maybe learned that it needs a little bit more time sort of percolating in the laboratory, so to speak, before publicly being released. But is this going to pose a challenge for John Ternus in the sense that he's a hardware guy in a time period right now where all of the new buzz and excitement is not how fancy the hardware is, but look what amazing things the software can do.
26: And Craig, as always, whether you know it or not, you are hitting the nail on the head. I would actually argue that we're putting the silicon back in Silicon Valley and that it is really a hardware story. AI is not a software story. People think it's a software story because they're using it, but the chips, the data centers, everything in it. What you said, whether you realize it or not, is a couple of key things about Apple as a company and Apple's future direction with John Ternus. Apple totally blew it with AI. Siri is not yet as good as these other models from OpenAI, Anthropic, Llama, which is Meta, or XAI, which used to be Twitter, right? No one's going to argue that Apple isn't there yet. But all these AI models run on hardware and chips. I could bring up NVIDIA as a parallel to Apple. What's NVIDIA doing with robotics? NVIDIA is making foundational models in the robot. So what you and I do with OpenAI or Claude as software, people are going to start doing with the robots. So I believe that Apple didn't even mention AI in the press releases. Not really. They are heavily focused in the hardware. Ternus is involved with every hardware platform of Apple his entire career. AirPods, Apple Vision Pro, everything. You name it. It's going to be a hardware story. That's what they're putting their bet on.
1: Now, I'm curious, because when we think of hardware in association with AI, typically the mind goes through massive data centers, big energy hogs, very little of an end user at all. The people engaging it are certainly benefiting from the technology, but I'm not going out and building a building to put all my servers in. Mm-hmm. But I'm curious with regards to the whole hardware angle. Could there be a time, right now we focus on the need for all the processing power and therefore they have to be these massive server farms. Could part of the future vision be more localized AI, that a lot of the learning takes place in a local machine?
26: That's exactly what we're getting at, Craig, and you're at that conclusion. my MacBook Pro, I can run local models right now. Maybe not as robust as Anthropic or OpenAI yet. And as I mentioned before, there's Chinese models. You can run them on your machine locally. And you and people are learning right now who are one step ahead. They're learning how to optimize all that. And why I brought up the NVIDIA example is the same thing. Because you are going to do things. We call it edge computing, right? So there's data centers. You got to push it to the edge. It's going to be a necessity for people who want to have a robot or have their car, have their toaster do something. All that logic has to sit locally because you just can't process it over the cloud.
1: And there's everything from connectivity issues and latency and what have you.
26: Power.
1: Yeah, that seems to be logical in terms of somebody of a visionary status coming from a company that's known for being a visionary, Apple, saying, okay, what can we do to shift some of this so that we stay in the hardware business, but we're not necessarily just selling servers to big server farms, but rather end users, so that you and I, we take home our, the modern version of the G5 or whatever, and that becomes kind of the AI that runs the house.
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4: This is Hugh Hewitt for townhall.com. Since the battle with Iran began on February 28th, there have been so many reports of, quote, deals with the rump regime atop the ruins of Iran's Islamic Revolutionary Guard Corps, it seems almost silly to respond to another one. But I trust Israeli journalist Amit Segal. On Wednesday, Segal summed up the supposed framework. The most salient part is said to include, and I quote, negotiations are still underway on the duration of the Iranian enrichment freeze. Three sources said the freeze would last at least 12 years. One source estimated the final outcome would be 15 years. End of quote. That, in and of itself, makes this a terrible proposed deal, one that would draw fierce criticism from the GOP's Iran hawks, who want President Trump to finish the job, no enrichment of uranium, period, and finish the job in dramatic fashion. President Trump doesn't surrender leverage. He's got it. We have to hope he uses every ounce of it.
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1: We're joined today in studio by Keith Koo, managing partner of Guardian Insight Group and host of the Silicon Valley Insider, heard on our sister station. So how long down the road might it be before we see Apple come out with a serious competitive AI model that can really go in there and give people like ChatGPT or Copilot a run for its money?
26: Actually, great question. And I don't know if Apple natively creates their own model, but whether they might acquire a model,
1: I think that's highly... A lot of that that goes on in
26: my career,
1: for
26: people don't know.
1: Yeah.
26: I've been involved with over 100 M&A deals or divestitures, and I've seen it. So Apple's not known for these massive, big mergers of equals, but arguably I could see them picking up, if the opportunity was there, I could see them buying a model.
1: Does that also suggest that at some point down the road there might be sort of a, what do we want to call it, the technological separation of the wheat from the chaff, or the men from the boys? I pose that question because, we look back over the history of computing. We've really kind of wound up with a couple, arguably maybe three systems. It's either the Apple OS or running on Microsoft. If you want to be contrarian and kind of buck the trend, then you're in there running Linux as the OS. We don't find 100 different choices for OS systems.
26: Correct.
1: I'm wondering if in your opinion, the same thing might eventually take place in the AI environment, where there begins to be some degree of consolidation in all of this, where here today you can name off a half a dozen names that are all out there, used by a fair amount of people, all considered to be to varying degrees viable. But would you anticipate a time when one or two or three either emerge as the leaders, or does it break down into certain types of AI are going to be harnessed by certain types of people for certain uses? So in other words, there's sort of the household AI that runs my house, schedules my doctor's appointments, things of that sort. And then there's the one that runs my business. How do you envision all of that sort of playing out?
26: It's going to be all the above. So in terms of the few largest, most expensive models that people use and enterprises will use, they can trust because they can get support. Using your Linux example, Red Hat is a service provider. They have a customized version of Linux, but Linux is open source. So people choose to pay for an enterprise class system, and IBM eventually bought Red Hat. The Chinese models that I talk about, I had mentioned on 10 Talents, my faith-based show, that Glue, Pat Gelsinger's company, announced that they're using Chinese models for their Christian AI. People freak out about that, but like you point out, Craig, it's not running on a Chinese server. It's running on a Glue server in the United States. But those models are more unbiased towards faith-based Christian content, just natively. And so for the people that can do their own and want their own control, they're going to have open source models. For people that want enterprise grade, they're going to use paid-for models. And that's not going to change. But it's very expensive for any... if you and I wanted to start a model company tomorrow, it's going to be very expensive for us. But that's not where the war is going to be. I think the war is actually not on the model. I think it's more going to be like browsers. You can use internet... they don't call it Explorer anymore, but you can use Microsoft Edge.
1: Edge.
26: You can use Brave. You could use Firefox. You can use Chrome, which was Google's Firefox, right? You can use all that. That's where I think the models are going to be. The applications are going to be important. That's why we're talking about Apple right now. Apple is making a bet that they're going to have the best hardware to run your customized AI as one argument. And other people are going to make those arguments as well.
1: What about this fear in relationship to, well, certain AI models have certain degrees of for want of a better term, prejudicism or racism or a certain predisposition seemingly baked in? That largely has been the accusations against the models that have been put out by Mr. Musk. In fact, he's in a big battle right now with Mr. Altman in their, I think, the second day or third day of court in San Francisco. I'm curious because when you think about this, that saying that, well, a particular AI model seems to have a proclivity towards or seems to lean into a certain worldview theological or societal predisposition. And yet it's interesting. I don't know that anybody ever stopped to say, well, gee, when I'm doing my homework assignment and I go and open up the Encyclopedia Britannica that Mom dutifully bought one book at a time over the last several years, how do I know that that's true? How do I know that there's not some baked-in agenda to all of that? We never asked those sorts of questions. We just assumed, of course, this is all true.
26: So this is a complex question, Craig, and I don't remember if I've spoken it on your show in the past, but I've spoken to 150 pastors doing a webinar. I didn't realize 150 pastors are afraid of AI. So coming from banking, where I was an executive, we have something called model risk management. That's the oversight of AI. It's still, I just checked the other day using my own search techniques. There is still no regulation. I know that some states are thinking about AI regulation, but only on the books officially are bank regulations so that people aren't discriminated against for a home loan, credit card, car loan. So back to your question, all software, if you make software today, if you're using AI, that software is going to be imbued with some of your persona. That's a bias, whether it's racism or philosophical differences. I've done my own homework with all of the big models on intelligent design versus abiogenesis. So that means whether there is something like God or whether it's nothing, atheist. And I can tell you that I can get ChatGPT or Claude to be leaning towards intelligent design within 5 minutes. I can do it right now. Grok took me 45 minutes. And I joke about this.
1: That seems quite intentional. But
26: Grok is adversarial. Grok, I joke on my other show, 10 Talents. Grok is adversarial. Grok is an atheist. I had to spend 45 minutes really fine-tuning my arguments that ChatGPT and Anthropic would have rolled over to finally admit that there was a greater probability of intelligent design versus abiogenesis?
1: The medical community, insurance companies, people that do coding, all of that, that ultimately determine whether or not you are going to get your operation paid for, your medical procedure paid for, is it necessary, et cetera, et cetera. We're now seeing more and more AI coming into that. Mm-hmm. Clearly, there's going to be, and if you don't think it, let me remind you, yes, there's going to be bias baked in, and the bias is going to be towards the insurance company paying out as little as they possibly can. And so this notion of having to engage with AI at any level, other than the most rudimentary task, you know, give me 2 plus 2, hopefully you come back with 4. But I suppose that there's going to be a degree where, just as we would look at certain newspapers and say, well, the Washington Post tends to be more conservative, the New York Times not so, are we going to see a day when people just sort of lean into certain models because of the bias that seems to be so inherent to what they do?
26: The unfortunate thing, Craig, to that question is we are human. And humans, if they're not aware, they will be drawn towards those biases. And so that is how the models, I mean...
1: And we're seeing that now, by the way.
26: Well, yeah.
1: That sense of bias confirmation that people will go down a rabbit hole looking at Facebook stories, and they tend to put a greater degree of credibility into those stories which tend to confirm their own perceived...
26: Confirmation bias.
1: Exactly. Confirmation bias all the way through. And those that seem to run contrarian, they oftentimes dismiss.
26: So ChatGPT, for people who have used it, it is a very complimentary chatbot. You have to actually go in there and say, I don't want you to be complimentary. I want you to give it to me as straight as you can. You can tweak the settings in these AI models to be more natural, more authentic, and that's what I do. I actually train all of my AIs. I'm like, do not give me fluff. I want the straight, authentic.
1: It's almost as if you're doing a reality stress test on it.
26: But in banking, it's called stress testing. Mm-hmm. And that is the term. So that's a very good comment you made, Craig. And so what I encourage everybody to do is, once you realize you get played around with AI, you can change the settings. And for me, most of the AI I work on, I do it within a container that I've constructed that has rules and guardrails that you cannot give me anything that you can't validate with the source. So if you're doing research for me, you return the result and you cite the source of where that result came from, or you don't give it to me. So when I'm doing research, it's not pull up Keith Koo, because I was joking in the very first years of ChatGPT, I was getting concatenated with a very well-known biochemist, Keith Koo, a Korean PhD from Harvard, which I'm not, but he's not as, you know, he doesn't have a show and stuff, so we would get our bios mixed.
1: Yeah, I've had that. Paul Craig Roberts is a conservative author, and every once in a while, like, where did you come up with that? Oh, that's right.
26: But the AI has gotten better. The AI now can distinguish in context who's who. So you have to put guardrails on your stuff you do. That's kind of the message I always give now when I speak for anyone who's wanting to learn to use AI, is that do not use it like a search engine. Put boundaries around it, put containers around it, and then program it for what you want the result to be.
1: It's almost a Reagan-tonian trust but verify sort of approach. Full circle as our time winds down on us today, Keith. John Ternus, as he takes over the helm, he not only brings years of experience, but he also brings something that his predecessor didn't have at the same period that he came into the company, and that is youth. He could be around for 15, 20 years. What kind of direction is this company going to be headed in over a tenure of that sort? Should he tarry? What's the future look like?
26: I think you're right. He's young. He's got youth. He can last a long time. I think the key point that we touched on in the beginning, Craig, is that he's like got training wheels on. Tim Cook is still the chairman.
1: Yeah.
26: And the way I interpreted the story, the transition, it's the right time to transition, good succession planning. But Tim Cook is going to be fully focused on the geopolitical. He's going to be focused on the tariffs. He's going to be focused on that part. So I think,
1: which pose some of the biggest threats to the future of Apple economically. It's not, oh, does somebody come along? Does Samsung come along with some brand new Android that's going to compete with the Apple iPhone? Probably not. But managing the very complicated waters related to geopolitical circumstances, not only here at home but abroad, is going to be a big challenge.
26: Right. And that's why I think it's going to be two prongs. You've got now the chairman focused on policy. You've got Ternus focused on product. And I think maybe if you want, I can come back right after WWDC in June, the Worldwide Developers Conference, is when Apple announces all their products. Ternus will be almost at the helm. I think that's going to be where we're really going to know where Turnus is taking the company, because right now we're in the midst of product cycle. All the newest and latest greatest products come out at that one, and then he takes the helm in September.
1: You're not a financial advisor. We're not giving out financial advice, but if you had your druthers right now, is buy or sell?
26: Well, I don't think that's an Apple question. I think that's more of what's happening geopolitically. I mean, we see every week all the gyrations that happens with, do we have a blockade? Do we not have a blockade?
1: So. Some days I want to buy, and other days it's like, get me out.
26: But what you're going to see, Craig, is because of the same market dynamics, who is going to try to compete with American products at cheaper cost? I mean, this is a whole other discussion. Japan, UAE just said that they're leaving OPEC. Japan is the number one purchaser of UAE oil. I spent a lot of my time in UAE. So it's a complicated question, but I do think the hardware aspect of it is going to be key.
1: And undoubtedly, in the medium range future, there's going to be a lot of readjustments taking place, no doubt. Keith Koo, managing partner with Guardian Insight Group.
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8: I'm Dan Loney with Your Money Now. General Motors is laying off hundreds of salaried employees in its IT operations. About 500 to 600 employees will be impacted at the company's Austin, Texas and Warren, Michigan facilities. Those cuts started today. It's part of cutting redundancies in their operations. FCC Commissioner Ana Gomez has criticized her own agency for its, quote, campaign of censorship and control, end quote, against ABC and Disney, according to the Wall Street Journal. Those were part of the comments to Disney CEO Josh D'Amaro in a letter sent Monday. Gomez is the lone Democrat on the commission and has said that FCC Chair Brendan Carr has been weaponized to put pressure on all media. Wall Street stocks at this hour are mixed, with all three indexes trading within a quarter of 1%. The NASDAQ is up approximately 21 points. Oil prices on the rise again today. West Texas crude up 4% at $99 a barrel. That's Your Money Now.
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11: With SRN News, I'm Bob Agnew in Washington. President Trump says Iran ceasefires on life support after he rejected Tehran's latest proposal. Officials said the proposal had included some concessions on Iran's disputed nuclear program, but as of today, the president dismissed those claims as, in his words, garbage. The stalled diplomacy and recent exchanges of fire could tip the Middle East back into open warfare and prolong the worldwide energy crisis. Oil prices have been rising as the war with Iran threatens to drag on longer than expected, but U.S. stocks, nevertheless, are still inching toward what could become more record highs by the end of the day if they continue on their trajectory. Right now, on Wall Street, it is a Dow back to positive territory. It's up by 47 points. The NASDAQ up 60, and the S&P 500 is up 21. This is SRN News.
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15: Hello, listeners. Welcome to Business by the Bay. I am Ajay Sani, and I'm really excited to be in studio with Crystal Wrigley-Janis. She is passionate about personal finance and the transformative impact it has on life. Whether you are a high school student stepping into adulthood or an adult trying to finally feel confident with money, she believes financial education is the ultimate key to freedom, empowerment, and making your dreams happen. Good afternoon, Crystal. How are you doing?
27: I'm doing amazing. Thank you so much for having me here.
15: It's my pleasure. So, you know, I meet a lot of business owners doing so many great things, but it's funny enough, I have not met in person any money coach before I met you. And I'm really looking forward to this conversation. And why don't we start with your journey? What made you decide to become a money coach?
16: Yeah, I think my journey started the way most people enter money is I never learned it myself. And for many people, they struggle with it year after year. And for me, I was like, I'm determined to figure it out. So it all kind of started in high school. I was the first in my family to go to college. And everyone said, go to college, you'll be successful. And as a young person, I'm like, I'm no dummy. I want to be successful, whatever that means, right? And whenever a good college meant, like, I was just going to go. So I went to college. I got in the best school I could get into because that was really the only advice, like go to the most prestigious school you could get into without really defining like what's the best way I learn or what do I need. So I did that. I graduated my 4 years and I started working in wealth management at UBS Financial Services in San Francisco. And in wealth management at UBS specifically, they work with clients that have 500,000 or a million or more. So there's a baseline. So they're not teaching foundational money skills either. And what I learned when I got into the adulting after college, I was like, wait, I have this degree, but I don't know how to manage my money. I'm totally sunk out here. And like, they're not teaching me at, you know, UBS. They don't teach that kind of stuff either. And I was like, well, how am I going to be successful if I don't know how to manage this thing that is impacting my life day in, day out? So I was like, I'm going to figure it out. I'm going to figure it out. And I'm going to go back and I'm going to teach high school kids the money skills they need in order to be successful. And so I did a career change. I became a high school teacher. I taught economics, which is what I majored in. And I pulled in like 4 weeks of personal finance into my econ class for a long time. And it took numerous years of teaching to realize that I didn't have to just make it 4 weeks. I could create a year-long class that all students deserved. And so I was teaching at a, you know, a city called Berkeley, and Berkeley High School in California. And I wrote a year-long elective for seniors. And what you and I have talked about offline is, right, money is not necessarily the end goal. Money is just the tool to realize their dreams. And so the whole class was designed around what their dreams are. And so we talk about what their dreams, how to reach dreams, and then I gave them the money moves to make those a reality. And so I did that. I taught for 15 years in this class, and I worked at with a nonprofit called Next Gen Personal Finance.
15: Okay.
16: And I became a teacher representative for the California movement to make personal finance a required class to graduate. There weren't that many people and many teachers teaching the class like I was, or even teaching a class like I was doing at all. And so we partnered with the state superintendent, Tony Thurman. He had a press conference at my school in order to showcase the work that I was doing. And I became kind of, like I said, the teacher representative to make personal finance a required class to graduate in California. So I got to go to the state level and turn in the ballots, all kinds of fun stuff. And lots of press in my classroom. And when they passed it in California in 2024, I decided that I was done. I was done teaching, and I was going to go work with adults. I had accomplished something that I didn't know was going to be possible, that every California student will have access to personal finance when they, you know, before they graduate. I do 8-week transformations with adults who have decades of money stress and overwhelm, and we transform that in about 8 weeks.
15: So you're saying it will be, you know, like from 2030, it will become a requirement?
16: Yep. For every California student, and there's about 30 states that have a similar requirement. So there's Next Gen Personal Finance is on a mission to make it for all 50 states, and there are 30 states in. So it's pretty powerful.
15: That's amazing. When people come to you, what do they say, or what kind of challenges they think they have, and how you perceive all of that?
16: Yeah, I mean, the people that I work with, they are so overwhelmed and stressed about their money. And, you know, my clients range from 23 years old to 80 years old. So it doesn't know a specific age bracket or different, you know, category of person or even income level. But, you know, the feelings that people have is, and there's numerous questions they have is, I don't know where my money goes. Am I going to be okay? Thoughts they have around money is that I make a lot of money, but I have nothing to show for it. And there's a lot of just painful feelings and identity around that. I feel like a loser. I'm, you know, a recent client told me that, you know, she's late 40s, and her money stress is so overwhelming. She said it feels like it's choking her every day. And so that pain, that stress, because although it's money, right, we attach so much identity to it. And it's really like this really heavy thing we carry around every day when we're not sure how to make it work for us.
15: Wow. Crystal, as I said in the beginning, I didn't know that there is a money coach. and earlier than I heard about money coaches. I mean, I've heard about life coaches, business coaches, I've met few, but money coach as such, it's not that common that there are a lot of people who are, I mean, you'll see a lot of financial advisors. So how do people even know that, okay, hey, I should be talking to someone like Crystal?
16: Yeah. And there's the biggest money coach, and I'm not sure he even defines himself that way, uh-huh. right? That people are most familiar with is Dave Ramsey, mm-hmm. right? That's who people know when they're like struggling with money. They know Dave Ramsey, and a lot of people go through his programs. And there's a few other people that do stuff like that. And that's kind of where people fall. But they do group programs or buy my online class. They don't do one-to-one coaching. And so with people that are so overwhelmed and stressed with their money, I hold people's hands through the 8-week transformation. And so the money moves for everyone are roughly the same, right? Everyone should have a plan for their money, which is a budget, which no one likes to hear when they're stressed out about money, because all they hear is like, that's so much shame, that's so much overwhelm, like you're going to judge me for what I'm spending my money on. Mm-hmm. But these people that come to me, they know their money's chaos. They feel it every day. And when we put it into a plan, into a budget, we can see clearly what the numbers are. And then it's actually calming. Like, oh, it's not as bad as I thought. Or here it is. And now let's have a plan around it. And so the money moves are roughly the same for everyone. But making it unique to your lifestyle is what's different. Mm. Right? Because a lot of people, the budget is so important to come up with that plan. Savings, you know, credit card payoff, all that can be automated. But your budget can't. And that's where everyone gets stuck. And so when it comes to working with a money coach, you know, a lot of people ask me, like, are you a financial advisor? I'm not. Financial advisors require you to have assets to invest. That's how they make their money, is right. like managing your assets. You know, the people I work with, you have no assets, right? You might have a little bit, but that's not what you need. They're not going to help dig you out of credit card debt. They're not going to help you figure out where all your money is going and how to come up with a plan that's going to make those dreams a reality. And so working with a money coach is below a financial advisor. And no, there's not very many of us. There's people, like I said, that do group coaching or have specific environments, but we're kind of a unicorn, unfortunately, because I think like there's a lot of people that need our services. And there's a lot of information online. You can find anything you want, right? Mm-hmm. Especially with AI and all of that. But to really have someone hold your hand, understand the stress you're going through, customize it to you. Like I said, unfortunately, there's not a lot of us. There's some, but not a lot.
15: It's not necessary that the information that is available is really the best information. It may not be a bad information, but is it applicable to me the way it is presented, how I will process it? That's one part. And the second is also accountability. If we usually work with any coach, then there is a good coach will make his or her client account. Like, you know, hey, if you're working with me, this is what I expect you to do today, next week, or whatever. That part is not there. But if someone comes to you, as an example, what is your process, or what, you know, at a high level, when you talk about solution, what is a good solution for a person who is under stress?
16: Yeah. And so it always starts with all of my potential new clients. We always start with a 45-minute free call to talk about what's the big issues that they have, what the goals are, when they want to accomplish that goal. And then is it a good fit? Because I'm going to be really honest, like I'm not here to waste their time or mine of whether I think I can help them reach those goals, overcome those problems, and if my program is a good fit for them. Because if bankruptcy is the only option, there's so many, you know, they're buried in debt and we walk through all these different options and like the numbers just aren't going together, then I'll be really clear about that. Because my program is an investment. It does have a cost to it. And for people, they're like, well, I'm already struggling financially and now I'm going to spend money. Like, yes, you are. You are going. Because what you're doing is not working. And what you're doing, you've been here for, this isn't a 1-year problem. This is a decades of problem.
15: Right.
16: And if you want something different, you have to do something differently. And so investing in your transformation is, you know, what this is going to take. And not everyone's ready for that. But what the transformation looks like is same thing what I did with my high school kids is we start with the dreams. What do you actually want? And so in my transformation, because I'm a teacher by training, I'm going to teach you the skills you never learned, and I'm going to hold your hand in implementing them. So I have an online class that I built where they go in and they learn for about 1 hour a week. They learn and they do activities because I want them to start implementing some stuff. And then we come in and we do the full implementation together. So the first unit is all about their dreams. Like, what do you want? And there's a lot of activities in there to help them expand, including why everyone must become a millionaire. It's just non-negotiable, because if you want to stop working at some point, which you may or may not have the option, your body might quit on you, this is what it's going to take. And then I also walk them through what are the millionaire statistics. Millionaires really aren't extraordinary people. They kind of live basic lives, but most people don't know that. They think like we have the difference between rich and wealthy. When rich is what everyone's trying to look like, the flashy car, the flashy house, but they're buried in credit card debt. They can't pay their bills paycheck to paycheck. Whereas wealthy is what's in your bank account. Mm-hmm. And that's what we're after, because the wealthy side of it, what we want to buy is our freedom. Freedom to do the job you want to do, to spend time where you want to spend time, to go travel, to whatever it is. That's what money is really for. So that whole unit is about just defining their dreams and expanding.

0: about why it's so important, and then I build it for them. And then every week after, we're coming in, we're checking how the spending is aligning with the dreams. Because a lot of times when people do their budget, they'll say, you know, I spend $500 a month on food. And then we check it every week. We're putting in where, what did you spend on your money? And we're usually not anywhere near close. It's more like $800 or $1,000. Mm-hmm. Oh, wow, that's a lot. I didn't even know. We don't know. Our economy is really good at taking our money, right? Mm-hmm. We're really disconnected. We can just tap here. Everything's connected. Like, we can spend without even blinking an eye. Mm-hmm. And so the budget really makes it real. And then we get to sit down and start making decisions about what changes do they want to make so those dreams become a reality. I'm not here to shame anyone about their spending. Their money, their dreams is all them. A lot of critiques people say, like, people are poor because they buy Starbucks every day. I was like, if Starbucks brings you joy, let's make a line item in your budget and let's just account for it. I don't care. I don't care what you spend your money on. But we're just like, you get to decide. And once you can see a clear plan, then you can pivot. Then from there, they learn about savings and a high yield savings account, how to save for emergencies, how to save for dreams, and then where they should be using. They do some research on a high yield savings account so they can actually be earning interest on their savings. Then we go into credit and how to pay off debt, how to use credit to their advantage. And the last unit is all about foundational investing, how to use index funds to just start building that foundational wealth. And so that's the first 5 weeks. It's 8 weeks total. After that, when everything has been implemented and they've learned the things, then we have these other 3 hours to kind of play with. At that point, people usually kind of spread out the meetings because, like, they have the systems in place. And so we'll check in every 2 weeks then, like, how are things still feeling? How's the budget looking? I work with a lot of solopreneurs who don't understand, who didn't, when they come to me, they didn't understand how much they need to make to even hit their expenses. Mm-hmm. You know, a lot of people are just like, my income's inconsistent, so I can't budget. Yes, but your expenses are pretty consistent.
1: And so,
0: so if we know what it costs you to live your life, then we can figure out how many clients you need in order to reach that. Yeah. So it's a little flexible at the end. One thing I like my clients to really know, and everyone should know, is money is a skill. It doesn't make you good or bad. It's just like riding a bike, learning a language. It's a mm-hmm. skill, and most people have never learned the skill. And so in 8 weeks, you're not going to become an expert. You're going to be pretty solid. You're going to have to completely change the trajectory of your money in those 8 weeks. But know that I'm still going to hold your hand a little bit because, like, you just want to keep checking in, the accountability, the support, right, as you're making those changes.
1: Crystal, the other part is a lot of times people think, and I liked your, you know, differentiation between rich and wealthy, because there is this kind of impression that money is usually more of an issue for a person who is earning less compared to someone who's making good amount of money. But when we talk about skill, I guess that's what you are trying to say, that when the skill allows, like, whatever we are making, how to make best use of it, and the spending habits to, you know, investment to everything, because making more may not be a factor in making us wealthy. I can earn more and spend everything and there's nothing in my bank account. On the other hand, a person can be making half of what I make but is very disciplined and does the right things and make investments and all, and can be financially independent sooner than later.
0: Yeah.
1: Is that what you mean by skill? And
0: yeah. So I think the recent stats I saw was 67% of Americans live paycheck to paycheck, mm-hmm. meaning at the end of the month, like, there's nothing left. They have nothing. But the other stat is, I think it's around 45% of Americans making over six figures are also paycheck to paycheck. So my clients and their salaries range from, I don't know, maybe $70,000 a year to mm-hmm. $1 million. I have a client that makes $1 million a year who's paycheck to paycheck. And making $500,000, who's paycheck to paycheck.
1: Yeah.
0: So it's like, more money is not the answer. Like, it can, once you have the skills in place, right, more money can take you pretty far in all your goals.
1: Yeah.
0: But, like, most Americans just like, well, when I get my tax return, then I'll pay off some debt. When I do this, then I'll start saving. Like, we're always waiting for more money, but more money usually is not the answer, unfortunately.
1: That is so true, because it's like, I guess it's the mindset thing. If I have the mindset of, like, okay, hey, this much I'm making and I keep on increasing my spending, it doesn't matter how much we make, because if we are spending 100% of it, it will be paycheck to paycheck. And you also mentioned that your very first unit is about the dreams. So I guess with that, it also helps people to stay

0: discipline, because once they know that they pencil in their dreams, it becomes more concrete. So is that one of the main reasons that you emphasize and start with dreams?
1: Yeah, I mean, the money doesn't really matter, to be honest. Like, money is just money, right? Mm-hmm. We assign the value to it. One person could have $1 million and feel like the wealthiest person in the world, and another client has nothing. She feels like he has nothing to show for it. And like, it's not about the money. It's about what the money does for you and the dreams that you have. Because when I tell you that we're going to dive into a budget and we're going to look at your spending, right, most people will panic. But it's because we want whatever that dream is, whatever the dream you said you wanted. And for a lot of people, it's like breaking the cycle of paycheck to paycheck, getting out from under the credit card debt that feels like it's suffocating them, right? Getting rid of this feeling that they're a loser, they have nothing to show for their money. And so it's bigger than that. And so it's like the dreams are the motivation. The money is not enough of a motivation to dive in because it's painful. Mm-hmm. Right? And unfortunately, the identity people attach to it has all this like, I'm a failure, I'm not enough, I'm terrible, right? All these really heavy things. And so when we attach to the dreams, like, let's push through that so that this can be your life. Mm-hmm. Right. The money, like doing a budget, is not motivating in itself. Right. Mm-hmm. That's shame. That's like all these things. But like, if we're going to change these feelings and you're going to walk into something where you have choice, now I'm committed. Now I'm willing to take a dive. Right. Mm-hmm. I'm willing to do it.
0: Yeah. And it's also, I guess we go through some painful period while trying to implement anything, or either we are mentally tired or we see a big spending coming in or a possibility, or sometimes it could be like, you know, a friend can come and say that, okay, what are you doing during this summer? Let's go on a world tour or whatever. So those temptations can come in, but if there is a method then, and the dream is associated with that, then the person will say, yeah, I can go there, but I will make my, you know, dream more difficult, and I want to realize my dream. So okay, no. So then it's easier to say no to something that doesn't make sense, but also not in a negative way, because I can say no and feel miserable about it. Okay, I'm good for nothing. Like what you were saying, I guess the emotions that come through. I can't go on a tour, or I can't do this because I can't spend because I don't have enough money. So that can be a negative feeling. On the other hand, say okay, no, I'm really excited to see the progress that I'm making, and I want to realize my dream, and this is my dream, and this is more important to me rather than going on a world tour.
1: Yeah, and most people don't know their dreams, like, to be honest. Mm-hmm. They don't sit down and write them down, right? People come up with something around New Year's and that falls off 30 days later. But to go through activities like what I walk people through, they don't actually do that and write it down, right? Mm-hmm. Where it's like, this is what I want my life to look like. And it's not just about the money, but it's like, how do you want to feel? What's your health look like, right? What are your relationships like? What are all the things? And so really getting clear on that. And then once you're clear, it's easier to make decisions because, like, you know, we all know we live in an instant gratification society where our money is taken very easily from us. And so if we don't have a plan, right, everything else has a plan for our money for us. Right? Especially buy now, pay later is ruining people with their all these small payments. And so being clear on their plan helps them change their behavior of like, no, I actually don't want to do that. And I tell people too, it's like, don't use the words, I cannot afford that, because that's not empowering. You're acting like you don't have a choice. And what you say instead is like, it's not a priority right now because I'm working on this.
0: Yeah.
1: Or it's not in the budget, but I am sure going to find a way. Right? I want that new car and I'm going to find a way to make that happen, or whatever it is, right? Where you have a choice around it. Mm-hmm. So giving yourself, right, instead of just like the victim of my circumstances, like, no. Right. I'm going to figure this out, or my priority is going on a trip. So no, I'm not doing whatever that is.
0: Yeah. So just picking on, like you just mentioned that a lot of people, they don't know what their dreams are. So what happens, like, you know, say for example, you're going through the first unit, you say that, okay, hey, let's come up with the dreams, things that you like and what you would like to do. And if the person is a little blank, it's okay, hey, I don't know. You know, or the person is all over, is okay, I'm not sure. So how can that person come with a better answer?
1: Yeah, and so I've already gotten a sense of them in our discovery call that we've done, a little bit of what their dreams are, so I can push them in that area. Mm-hmm. Because what happens too is, like, a lot of times people feel hopeless, right? They've been trapped in this for a long time, and they don't feel like they really are allowed to dream or want something different. Mm-hmm. And so in our meeting, I'll push them, I'll ask them some questions, and we'll talk about, like, did you name the things you came here for in the first place, right? To break out of credit card debt, to break the paycheck to paycheck cycle, to stop overdrafting your account every month. Mm-hmm. But sometimes it takes a process and some gentle guidance and love to get them to kind of think about, what would you do with your time? What do you not enjoy right now that you would want to do differently? Mm-hmm. But we can usually get a pretty good a baseline that serves as a motivation to move with. And then over time, it might open up and blossom even more as they mm-hmm. get more regulated, right? Our central nervous system is very addicted to whatever your current situation is. So if your current situation has been stress and overwhelm, it feels very alarmed to think about you moving out of that.
0: Crystal, what do you think are your key strengths that when you help people, they come up with like, okay, hey, this is awesome, or Crystal, I really like what you did. What are some of the things that that makes the magic happen?
1: Yeah, I mean, I think it's the teaching background, right? I've coached, you know, and when I was a teacher, I had like 240 students a year. Mm-hmm. So like I had a lot of kids go. So I understand people. I'm not judgmental. Mm-hmm. And so also like I'm able to teach.
2: I'm D'Aloni with Your Money Now. General Motors is laying off hundreds of salaried employees in its IT operations. About 500 to 600 employees will be impacted at the company's Austin, Texas and Warren, Michigan facilities. Those cuts started today. It's part of cutting redundancies in their operations. FCC Commissioner Ana Gomez has criticized her own agency for its, quote, campaign of censorship and control, end quote, against ABC and Disney, according to the Wall Street Journal. Those were part of the comments to Disney CEO Josh D'Amaro in a letter sent Monday. Gomez is the lone Democrat on the commission and has said that FCC Chair Brendan Carr has been weaponized to put pressure on all media. Wall Street stocks at this hour are mixed, with all three indexes trading within a quarter of 1%. The NASDAQ is up approximately 21 points. Oil prices on the rise again today. West Texas crude up 4% at $99 a barrel. That's Your Money Now.
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4: Breaking news at Town Hall. I'm Bob Agnew in Washington. President Trump says the Iran ceasefire is on life support after he rejected Tehran's latest proposal to end the war. As for Tehran's nuclear ambitions,
5: they're lunatics having a nuclear weapon. I deal with them. I deal with them. I say it to them. I say, you people are crazy. I deal with them. They talk differently. I say, you're crazy. You're crazy people. You're nuts. You're not having a nuclear weapon. They think they can talk me into it, and they don't do very well with it. But they know how I feel. They can't have a nuclear weapon. They would use it within an hour after getting it.
4: A French woman and two Americans have tested positive or showed symptoms of hantavirus.
6: Authorities announced the new cases as nations around the world repatriate passengers from a cruise ship hit by an outbreak and quarantine or isolate them. French Health Minister Stephanie List says the woman was among five French passengers repatriated on Sunday to Paris from the MV Hondius. One of the 17 American passengers evacuated and flown to Nebraska also tested positive for the virus, but is not showing any symptoms, and another had mild symptoms, US health officials said late Sunday. The World Health Organization is recommending close monitoring of the former passengers and many countries quarantining them. I'm Charles de Ledesma.
4: The Democratic Socialists of America have endorsed a billionaire for governor of California.
7: California's Democratic Socialists have made their pick for governor, but they're not happy about it. The nation's largest socialist organization grudgingly threw its weight behind billionaire Tom Steyer, who made a fortune in private equity before blowing nine figures on two political bids, first for the 2020 presidential nod, and now for Golden State governor. In their voter guide, they wrote, quote, even if he glibly considered himself a class traitor, his wealth was earned through the exploitation of the working class, the California Democratic Socialist wrote in its voter guide. Larry Marino, Los Angeles.
4: On Wall Street, the Dow's up 131 points. More at Town Hall.
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11: I'm Lauren Simonetti, and this is the Fox Business Report.
12: The major averages are mixed in afternoon trading, and oil prices are spiking after President Trump called Iran's peace proposal totally unacceptable. West Texas Intermediate crude, the U.S. oil benchmark, is trading around $97 a barrel, while Brent crude, the global benchmark, is around $104. Tech is the best performing sector, while consumer staples are lagging. The Magnificent Seven big cap tech stocks are mixed, although shares of AI darling Nvidia are up nearly 3% to set its latest all-time high. An artificial intelligence chipmaker, Cerebras, is raising expectations for its big stock launch expected this week. Amid the bull market run for semiconductors, the company increasing its IPO offering to 30 million shares at between $150 to $160, aiming to raise up to $4.8 billion due to strong demand. That's your Fox Business Report. I'm Hillary Barsky, invested in you.
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16: Welcome, everybody, to the Friday, May 8th, 2026 edition of InvestTalk. I'm your host, Luke Guerrero, and I'll be with you over the next 50 or so minutes while we round out the week and send ourselves off into what hopefully is a calm and relaxing weekend. As always, we've got a bunch of stories to talk about today. 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Just head over to YouTube and search InvestTalk with two T's. Now, in just a bit, we'll talk about today's market performance and run down those show topics. But why don't we start off this show by answering a fresh caller question.
17: I'm calling in about CVS. I've bought a little bit here, wanting to know what you guys think about kind of going all in or keep buying little by little as it keeps coming down. Where do you see, obviously, your major support levels? Any information on what you think about buying in on it would be appreciated. 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
16: 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It is an integrated healthcare giant. They operate under three segments: their healthcare benefits, so Aetna Insurance, as well as Medicare Advantage, their health services, so think Caremark, their prescriptions, and their pharmacy and consumer wellness. That's their 9,900 retail pharmacies globally. They are the only company that is actually simultaneously a top three insurer, a top three PBM, and the largest pharmacy chain in America. So it's a pretty large company, $111 billion market cap company, about $185.7 in total liabilities. Now, they recently reported earnings on May 6th, which was 2 days ago, where they had a massive beat on both revenue and earnings per share, as well as raising full-year guidance. But in spite of that, stock still fell 1.6% at earnings day. Then today was up 3.65%. But regardless, in the past month or so, since the beginning of April, Price has risen from about $73 per share to about $90.55, and year-to-date it's up 14%. Now compare that to the rest of the healthcare industry. Not doing too hot. Now, along with that guide, they also saw healthcare benefits full-year adjusted operating income to about $4 to $4.3 billion. That's up $420 million from their most recent guide. It's really been, I would say, the most dramatic large cap healthcare recovery story of 2026. It's up 55% from its 52-week low, and the turnaround has really shown, as we can see in this most recent print, it's been showing tangible results. And that's in spite of reimbursement pressure from their pharmacy, from Medicare Advantage medical cost trends. Because that really does remain the persistent structural overhang that the market hasn't fully dismissed, right? You're not seeing crazy movement here for most of 2024 and 2025. It was range bound. I would say, I mean, the 16%+ earnings per share beat and the guidance raise, that's real. The $9.5 billion-plus operating cash flow yield at current prices, that's real. But the 1.6% drop on this massive beat is the market essentially saying, prove it again in Q2. Especially the Aetna margins that you had. And that's exactly the right challenge to frame your state of mind as we approach their next quarter's earnings in July. And so right now it's trading about 11 times price to forward-looking earnings. That is near the high of its range. It's got a dividend yield about 3.4%. In spite of all that, I really do like CVS. I'd probably think to open a half position here. You know, you don't want to see those cost pressures really beat it down in the second quarter and find yourself on the offsides on this trade. So we came back down to the 80, 85 level. I'd probably think of opening a half position. And then once it shows you, whatever it shows you in Q2, you can make a full decision there. That is CVS Health Corporation. Thanks for the call. Now, we got a lot of ground to cover in the next 45 minutes or so, and it all starts off with my main focus point about the arms race for AI capital. We'll talk about how Anthropic, Goldman, and private equity are reshaping investment, and how all these ventures are targeting private equity-owned companies, signaling that AI monetization is moving decisively beyond Silicon Valley and into Main Street corporate finance. This is, more than anything, a landmark moment for understanding where the real AI money is going to be flowing. We'll also touch on two stories that we didn't quite get to yesterday. One on the rising costs of jet fuel and how airlines are dealing with that, and another on memory and how that has been a hot, hot, hot subsector within the tech space. We also have some voice bank calls ready to play, including Domino's Pizza, ticker DPZ, my favorite closet food chain that's actually a tech company, and value stocks, as well as some questions that came in from the comment section of the InvestTalk YouTube channel. And of course, I welcome your finance and investment questions now or anytime throughout the show. We are going into a quick break. Please remember, you can call anytime and leave your questions on the InvestTalk voice bank. 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Up next, we'll talk about today's market activity.
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16: U.S. stocks closing higher today, with the S&P and NASDAQ setting fresh record closes on the back of, you guessed it, another semi-led tech rally. The NASDAQ surged 1.7% on the day. The S&P gained 80 basis points. Russell 2000 added 75 basis points. And the Dow, unfortunately for the Dow, flat. Breadth told a overall different story. The equal weight S&P lagged the cap weighted by about 50 basis points, underscoring once again there are serious concerns about concentration, and those concerns have been building over time. Now, semis and memory had a very strong session. They extended the AI compute and CapEx demand themes that's really been the dominant market story for at least the past 6 weeks. Mechanical dynamics continue to provide support, though the ramp in superlatives and froth concerns hasn't really gone away. Tesla, Nvidia, and Apple led the Mag 7. Networking, managed care, refiners, and oil services also outperformed on the day. There's a strength while integrated energy, large caps, and insurers showed that strength on Thursday. Bit of a reversal, right? You saw those names lagging today. The jobs report was overall positive. April non-farm payrolls came in at 115,000, nearly double the 62,000 consensus. And March was actually revised up to 185,000. The unemployment rate at the same time held at 4.3%, and average hourly earnings came in a bit softer, which is really a Goldilocks combination. Early analyst takes suggest little impact on the rate narrative, the Fed seen remaining on a holding pattern. AI-related job cuts, they do continue to show and generate headlines over time, but I mean the broader labor market, it's still holding up. Now, consumer sentiment, that was a different story. Preliminary May Michigan sentiment dropped to 48.2, a fresh low in data stretching back to 1952. Current conditions being the big drag here, with the release noting a surge in concerns about high prices and buying conditions for major purchases. Now, on the inflation front, year-ahead expectations actually ticked down to 4.5 from 4.7, and the five-year measure dipped as well. It's a small positive in what was an otherwise gloomy consumer read. Now, on the geopolitical front, the latest U.S.-Iran flare-ups continue to be treated as more noise than news, with the U.S. insisting the ceasefire remains intact and expectations for a diplomatic solution still a bit elevated. Now, pockets of skepticism, they do persist, given key nuclear and Strait of Hormuz sticking points and reported diplomatic traction doesn't really alleviate the physical supply disruption. Because of this, crude oil settled up marginally, but was down more than 6% for the week. Now, in earnings, more than 89% of the S&P 500 has now reported for Q1. 89%. And a lot of those beat and guidance raises. Treasury's a bit firmer with yields down 2 to 3 basis points. The dollar slipped 0.2%, and gold and silver both edged a bit higher. Now, next week, the earnings calendar gets a breather, but macro stays pretty busy with the U.S. inflation data and Trump-Xi summit. The latter has been complicated, to say the least, by the Iran conflict, but the market will be watching closely for any signs of a trade deal around rare earths, around chips, soybeans, or discussions around the renminbi. All right, let's pivot back to the InvestTalk Voice Bank for another listener question.
18: Hey, you guys. I am inquiring about Domino's, DPZ. They were at all-time high post-COVID, and then they went down, came back up again, trying to retest the all-time high. But then since then, it's been going downhill. What is going on with this? What do you guys think? And also, I was looking at some of their financials. It doesn't have a price-to-book ratio. or one of the applications said that the price to book value per share is negative. What does it really mean in terms of, does it have a lot of liability, or I'm not understanding something right? I will be hearing that in podcast. Thank you guys again for all the information. Bye.
16: Pizza is the world's largest pizza chain. They have over 22,000 stores across 90 plus markets, and 99% of them are franchised. U.S. store sales only makes up about 33% of their revenue. Their international franchises, about 7%. And they really have an asset light model with about $20 billion in annual global system sales. Now, they recently hit a fresh 52-week low of $322.17 yesterday. And the stock is in a pretty active decline from earnings on April 27th. They missed on revenue by about 2%. Earnings per share missed by about 3.5% to 4%. And net income declined 6% year over year. Now, this stock was a darling pre-pandemic, right? This was a company that people said was a pizza company a tech company masquerading as a pizza company. Why? Because they integrated technology early relative to other businesses in their supply chain. People would order online, orders would be routed online, it would be fulfilled online. One of the biggest problems that some companies like Starbucks, for example, face is that they have so much demand without being able to efficiently service customers, and this company in a lot of ways solve that problem. But one thing I would say here is that it's at its cheapest valuation in years. I mean, this thing used to trade at 37 times price to forward-looking earnings. It has a buyback running at 52-week lows. But I think that the U.S. same-store sales trajectory needs to improve materially before I would look to enter here. You don't want to buy this coming off of bad earnings. Now, to quickly answer your question, there is no price to book on this because the book value of equity is negative here. That's when your total assets minus your total liabilities is negative. The company owes more than everything it owns on paper, and that's because it's an asset-light model. It's not necessarily a bad thing. It's just about the accounting of what the business owns. We're headed into a break. My main focus point is coming up, and of course, more answers to your finance and investment questions.
2: I'm Dan Loney with Your Money Now. President Trump says he supports suspending the federal gas tax due to the war in Iran. Comments from the Oval Office on Monday include Trump saying that he was going to make the move and that the gas prices will drop like a rock once the war winds down. There would be need for congressional approval to suspend the tax, which accounts for 18 cents a gallon. Shares of Corning are up 10% today. The manufacturer has been on a five-session win streak since NVIDIA announced it would invest $3.2 billion in the company and help open up three new Corning manufacturing facilities. Those plants will be focused on optical technologies. Shares of Sony are up 5% today. The company on Friday announced a new partnership with Taiwan Semiconductor to develop and produce image sensors. Wall Street indexes are slightly higher today, with all three markets up less than 0.5%. The Dow Industrials leading the way, up more than 100 points. That's Your Money Now.
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10: In the early days, InvestTalk was Jerry Klein and Steve Peasley. Now the torch has been passed and a new generation of hosts is on the job. Justin Klein and Luke Guerrero. So when you've got finance and investment questions, don't forget to call InvestTalk. 888-99-CHART.
16: So on Monday, Anthropic, the company behind the Claude AI model, announced a $1.5 billion joint venture with Blackstone, Hellman & Friedman, and Goldman Sachs. Apollo, General Atlantic, Leonard Green, GIC, and Sequoia Capital are also backing the effort. Anthropic, Blackstone, and Hellman contributing roughly $300 million. Goldman's in for another $150 million, and the rest comes from that broader consortium. Now, this isn't a fund. It isn't a consulting contract. It is a standalone company that will embed Anthropic engineers directly inside mid-sized businesses, primarily private equity portfolio companies, in order to redesign their operations around AI. Now, the firm will deploy Claude into core workflows across healthcare, across manufacturing and financial services and logistics and retail. Blackstone alone has hundreds of portfolio companies, and Goldman's, Apollo, and General Atlantic's portfolio. You're looking at a built-in client pipeline spanning thousands of businesses. This is a landmark moment for understanding where AI monetization is heading. And it tells you something very specific about where we are in the technology's maturity cycle. For the past 3 years, AI revenue has been overwhelmingly concentrated in infrastructure. Think NVIDIA selling GPUs, cloud providers selling compute, and data center operators building capacity. The model providers themselves, your Anthropics, your OpenAI, they generated revenue through API access and subscription products. But the real prize has always been enterprise transformation, taking AI models and embedding them into how companies actually operate. The problem has been a massive talent bottleneck. There simply aren't enough engineers who understand both frontier AI and real-world business operations to deploy the technology at scale. Having the model alone doesn't change your workflows or how you operate. You actually need the people who can combine the technology with what's actually happening in the business. Now, this venture is Anthropic's answer to that bottleneck. Rather than waiting for companies to figure out AI adoption on their own or relying on traditional consulting firms like McKinsey or Accenture to do it, Anthropic is essentially building its own deployment arm with captive capital and a captive customer base. Fortune framed it as Anthropic taking a shot at the consulting industry itself. And the economics support that framing. For every dollar companies spend on software, they spend roughly six on services. The consulting and systems integration market is measured in trillions. If AI-native firms can capture even a fraction of that service spend, the revenue implications are huge. Now, the competitive landscape between AI companies and traditional enterprise software, it's shifting. OpenAI is reportedly pursuing a near-identical structure with TPG and Bain. So both leading AI labs are now building PE-backed deployment engines. This means AI models aren't just competing against each other on capability benchmarks, they're competing on distribution. The lab that gets embedded inside the most companies is going to win because once you've redesigned a company's workflow around your specific model, switching costs become very high. It's the same playbook that made Salesforce, Oracle, and SAP dominant, not by being the best software, but by becoming the operating system that businesses can't remove. Now, for private equity specifically, this deal reveals a new value creation thesis. PE firms have always tried to improve the operations of companies they acquire by cutting costs or optimizing processes or professionalizing management. But AI gives them a dramatically more powerful toolkit for that work. If Blackstone can deploy Claude across a portfolio company and reduce headcount by 20% while improving output, the return on that investment is immediate and measurable. The question of whether AI is a genuine value creation tool or still largely hype gets a clearer answer from this deal. When companies like Blackstone and Goldman and Apollo collectively commit $1.5 billion to deploy a specific model inside real operating businesses, they've, I presume, done the diligence. These are firms that measure returns in basis points. They don't write $300 million checks for hype. The fact that venture is structured as a standalone services company, not a research lab, not a fund, tells you the focus is on implementation and measurable outcomes, not theoretical potential. For retail investors, getting exposure to AI's financial services application requires thinking beyond the obvious names. Anthropic is not a publicly traded company, though is reportedly in talks for financing that could value it at $900 billion. Neither is OpenAI. First, you might want to look at the PE firms themselves. Those companies give you indirect exposure to value creation this venture is designed to produce. Second, the infrastructure providers. Anthropic's models run on cloud infrastructure, primarily AWS, which is also a major Anthropic investor. The memory chip makers, they benefit from the compute demands as well. Third, the enterprise software companies that are either partners or targets. Anthropic announced a full Microsoft 365 integration alongside the venture, meaning Claude now operates inside Excel, Word, and Outlook. Companies like Palantir, which pioneered the forward-deployed engineer model that this venture replicates, and Salesforce, which is building its own AI agents, are both potential winners and potential losers depending on whether they're partners or competitors. Now, the bottom line here is the AI capital arms race has entered a new phase. The money is moving from infrastructure to implementation. The lab that wins the enterprise deployment race, not just the benchmark race, will generate the most durable revenue. And the fact that the world's most sophisticated financial firms are backing the deployment with billions of dollars of their own is the strongest signal yet that AI has crossed from theoretical potential to measurable business value. On the next Invest Talk, we'll look into this story. The market is hot, but this is where investors get hurt. Stocks are pushing highs, but inflation, oil, rates, and housing, they're all flashing. Stay disciplined.
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4: With SRN News, I'm Bob Agnew in Washington. President Trump says the Iran ceasefire is now on life support after he rejected Tehran's latest proposal to end the war. He told reporters today that the Iranian leadership is crazy and that there's no way he's going to allow them to develop a nuclear weapon, something upon which they continue to insist. Also at SRNNews.com, a United Nations body has changed the number of projects when it comes to so-called climate change are being forced to ramp down some of their previous estimates. Policy initiatives such as the science-based targets are adjusting rules to reflect reduced urgency for drastic emissions cuts. New U.S. migration trends show Americans leaving high-cost Democrat strongholds for Republican-led Sun Belt states in recent years. Since 2020, California, New York, and Illinois have seen the largest net population losses. This is SRN.
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25: I'm 70-year-old, retired. I have about 25 to 30% in cash and bonds. And considering the current state of the economy, is it worth considering getting out of bonds and going into value stocks, more into value stocks? Thanks for all you do. Bye-bye.
26: That's a great question, especially for somebody who is in the phase of their life where they're starting to draw down and rely on income generated from the portfolio or divesting from some of those assets to create their own income stream. Now, traditionally speaking, and certainly this was true in the 2010s, you could do a lot better by, you know, you could fulfill that need by relying on bonds. But in the past couple years, look what happened coming out of 2022. People who relied on bond income, and most people invest in bond ETFs, not the individual bonds themselves, which means they're not getting the value back at maturity. Just look at what happened to TLT, a historic level of wealth destruction. And so in this inflationary environment that may lead to higher rates, holding cash and holding bonds can hurt. Because the thing you're concerned about in this phase of your life isn't about wealth generation or growth. It's about your assets keeping up with the costs of living. And so certainly, in an inflationary environment, diversifying away into value stocks, which tend to do better in times of high inflation. And I'm not saying put your portfolio 100% in stocks, but having a larger slice than you otherwise might in a neutral environment, I think, is beneficial in these inflationary times. Thanks for the call. What are we going to do next? We're going to do a voicemail next from 888-99-CHART.
27: Hey, this is Jake from Northern California. I'm calling to ask about PSCE, the Invesco Small Cap Energy Fund. I currently own it. It is about 6% of my overall portfolio in a retirement account. I like energy. I'm really just calling to see what you guys think of this small cap fund. But if you guys think this is something I should get out of, that'd be great. Appreciate it. Thank you.
26: PSCE is the Invesco S&P Small Cap Energy ETF. Now, most people are not index nerds like I am. And so you see the S&P Small Cap 600 and you think this is a small cap index. But the S&P is not a rules-based index like the Russell is, where they just do a name count approach. The S&P 600 is constituted by committee, meaning oftentimes the names in there aren't small caps. In fact, 87% of this portfolio is mid caps, only about 12% of the portfolio is small caps. And so there's nothing wrong with that, right? There's nothing wrong with holding a mid cap tracking ETF. But I think the number one rule is understanding what you own. So when you're owning this, you're not really holding an energy small cap index. You're holding an energy mid cap index. Now, year to date, this thing has gone gangbusters. It is up 41.2%. 41.2% year to date. Its largest names are familiar in the mid-cap space: ArchRock, SM Energy Company, Noble Corporation. And it has just done well because energy has done well. Its one-year return is also stellar. One-year return of 73.25%. Given that it is a mid-cap index, I would expect it to have a little bit higher expense ratio. Right? It's at about 29 basis points. It also has a cap to make sure that no individual security is over 4.5% of the portfolio. So there is a little bit of active management and reallocation here that kind of does justify that slightly higher expense ratio. Now, it is a smaller fund, only $123 million, in spite of it being around for just over 15 years. And so the bull case here is small cap energy, or in this case, mid cap energy. It's the highest beta way to play oil prices. Absolutely is. But beta works both ways. Volatility works both ways. And so should you have a steep drop off, this thing is going to fall like a rock as well. Even more accentuated than the rest of the energy market. These companies tend to have the most operating leverage. So every dollar in increase in oil goes almost straight to the bottom line. And so I will say the long-term track record, not great. If you invested in this thing 10 years ago, the price return is negative 1.35% annualized. And so I think if you're up a lot on this thing, if you're up at all on this thing, because if you've been holding it for the past year, you certainly would be, I would start to trim that down. 6% on mid-cap energy, I think, is a pretty high weight. And should oil prices fall, this thing is going to fall accordingly and dramatically. That is PSCE, the Invesco S&P Small Cap, it's really mid-cap, energy ETF. Thanks for the call. Now it's Friday, and on Friday we tend to make a little bit of time to run down key benchmark numbers. The two-year treasury yield is at 3.897 today. Last week it was 3.886. 227 weeks back it was 64 basis points. 10-year, 4.368. Last week, 4.378, and 224 weeks ago, 1.762. Gold was $47.24 per ounce today. That is at $97 higher than last week. 40 weeks back, it was $33.48, and 219 weeks back, it was $18.06. Silver, $80.46 per ounce, $4.60 higher than last week. 117 weeks ago, it was $22.80, and 217 weeks back, it was $23.94. Oil, don't know if you've heard, it's gotten pretty expensive recently. Well, it was trading at $95.41 per barrel, $6.59 less than last week. 85 weeks back, that was $67.79, 127 weeks back, it was $74.30, and 226 weeks ago, $66.62. National average for a gallon of regular gasoline is $4.54. That is 15 cents higher than it was last week. 153 weeks ago, it was $3.56. And 201 weeks back, it was $4.25. California. Whew. Have to pause for this. California gas was averaging $6.16 per gallon, a 10 cent increase compared with last week. 130 weeks ago, it was $5.32, and 206 weeks back, it was $5.87. For comparison, in Hawaii, an island, gas is averaging $5.65 per gallon today. That is 51 cents less than gas in California. Speaking of gas, let's talk about jet fuel. Spirit Airlines ceased operation on May 2nd, making it the first corporate casualty of the Iran war's jet fuel crisis. The low-cost carrier, already in bankruptcy protection from competitive pressures, couldn't survive the surge in fuel costs, according to their CEO. And Spirit won't be the last airline casualty if the Hormuz disruption continues into the summer. Now, the numbers are stark. Jet fuel prices have soared since the conflict began. Global demand for jet fuel averaged about 7.8 million barrels per day in 2025. Of that, 2 million barrels were internationally traded, with 360,000 coming directly through the Strait of Hormuz. But the indirect impact, that is far larger. The lack of crude supply to Asian refineries that produces jet fuel may create an additional shortfall of 800,000 barrels per day in May. Together, that represents about 15% of total global demand simply missing from the market. And airlines are responding predictably. Lufthansa, Air France, KLM, United, Delta, Air Asia, they have all cut flights. In the second half of April, 13,000 scheduled flights were canceled for May. And yet, paradoxically, the total number of flights is still set to increase 3-6% this summer compared to last year. Airlines need to keep selling tickets to maintain cash flow, so their public schedules remain optimistic even as the fuel to fly those routes grows scarce. Now, the geographic impact is, as it often is, uneven, which matters for anyone planning travel or investing in airlines. The U.S. should remain relatively well-supplied as a major oil producer and refiner, but the West Coast is vulnerable. It's not connected to the pipeline network east of the Rockies, and imports nearly a fifth of its jet fuel supply, with 85% of that from South Korea, which is now struggling with the loss of Gulf crude. Europe has 38 days of commercial jet fuel stock, climbing to 57 if you include government reserves. But Britain, which has no strategic reserve at all, is down to about 29 days. Portugal's at 23, the level where the IEA says rationing becomes necessary. American refiners have increased seaborne jet fuel exports by 60% to 280,000 barrels per day, with most going to Europe, which has essentially outbid Asian buyers. That's left Asian carriers scrambling. For investors, the airline sector is bifurcated. Carriers with natural hedges, like Delta, which owns a refinery in Pennsylvania, they're outperforming. Airlines heavily dependent on imported fuel in Asia and Europe are most at risk of falling Spirit. The summer travel season will test whether airlines can sustain the ticket prices or sustain ticket price increases needed to cover fuel costs without destroying demand. If they can't, expect more capacity cuts, more cancellations, and potentially more bankruptcies. This is InvestTalk, now closing in on 63 million downloads, and it's all thanks to you. Hang on, our work continues in 1 minute.
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8: 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This is a iron ore play with some aluminum copper.
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11: Hey, it's Andrew from Atlanta. I was calling to get you guys to run down the following ticker symbol: F like Frank, D like David, S like Sam, FactSet, Resch Systems Incorporated. And I'm just curious if you could take a look at this stock. Something I need to hold? Should I try to buy? Should I trim? Please advise. Love the show. 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
26: FDS, FactSet Research Systems, Inc., is a name we used to hold and a tool that we still use. Now, they did recently report earnings in March, so their next earnings are actually due up in late June. And they beat estimates, revenue up 7.1% year over year, earnings per share up 4.2% year over year was a beat as well, and free cash flow was up year over year 23.6%. But at the same time, operating margins, they compressed down about 2.3% year over year. Unless market compression from AI and cloud investment is kind of the key narrative that has been driving this stock downward. I mean, it was trading at near $500 per share in May of last year, 1 year ago. It's now down about 50% in the past 52 weeks, in spite of the growth, because margins matter. That margin compression matters. And so you've seen a lot of price target cuts from a lot of analysts. Most analysts now holding this at a neutral or hold, but it's got a wide target dispersion. I mean, 195 to 425, that's genuine uncertainty about AI disruption and whether or not this company

0: in within the tool itself. Now, Anthropic announced AI tools that connect directly with FactSet if agentic AI workflows embed FactSet data as the primary source for financial research automation. I mean, it does transform FactSet from a workstation company into an AI data infrastructure layer, but that's yet to be seen. So this deeply discounted financial data compounder, it's recovering from its worst drawdown in 20 years. And until I see, personally, because again, I use this, better integration, I'm worried that they're not going to be able to defend from the coming storm. That is FactSet Data Services, FDS. Now, before we head to our next break, I want to briefly mention the newest KPP Premium newsletter, which will be distributed tomorrow. This week in the KPP Insights section, we discussed the tariff picture because there's still a lot going on there, including a recent court case that struck down the additional 10% tariff the president tried to levy. So we'll talk about that. Stock ideas section, we mentioned a freight railroad operator and a payroll company. In the portfolio management section, we touched on balancing quality and valuation in assessing businesses. If you're interested in learning more, visit investtalk.com to hit subscribe. The newsletter will come to your inbox on Saturday mornings. You're listening to Invest Talk. I'm Luke Guerrero, and we have one goal here. That is to help you achieve your financial freedom. Our work continues after this break. It is our final break before the weekend. So if you got a question on your mind, pick up that phone and dial 888-99-CHART.
1: I'm Dan Loney with Your Money Now. A long list of CEOs have been invited by President Trump to go on his trip to China this week. Tesla's Elon Musk, Apple's Tim Cook, Boeing's Kelly Ortberg, and BlackRock's Larry Fink, to name a few. The trip will discuss a wide range of issues, but also look to secure a series of business deals and purchase agreements. Shares of Fox Corporation are up 4% today. The media giant beat on revenue and profit in its fiscal third quarter. Robust growth in its Tubi streaming service, along with increased fees from cable and satellite subscribers, led to the successful quarter. Pharma stocks are on the rise today as investors are assessing which company could be best to tackle the hantavirus outbreak. And even with a low human transmission rate, companies like Moderna, Inovio, Novavax, and Emergent BioSolutions have their stocks on watch. Wall Street stocks are higher across the board, with the Dow Jones and the NASDAQ both up more than 50 points. That's Your Money Now.
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3: This is Hugh Hewitt for townhall.com. Since the battle with Iran began on February 28th, there have been so many reports of, quote, deals with the rump regime atop the ruins of the Iran's Islamic Revolutionary Guard Corps, it seems almost silly to respond to another one. But I trust Israeli journalist Amit Segal. On Wednesday, Segal summed up the supposed framework. The most salient part is said to include, and I quote, negotiations are still underway on the duration of the Iranian enrichment freeze. Three sources said the freeze would last at least 12 years. One source estimated the final outcome would be 15 years. End of quote. That, in and of itself, makes this a terrible proposed deal, one that would draw fierce criticism from the GOP's Iran hawks, who want President Trump to finish the job, no enrichment of uranium, period, and finish the job in dramatic fashion. President Trump doesn't surrender leverage. He's got it. We have to hope he uses every ounce of it.
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0: memory chips

0: Sox have been on an absolute tear recently, and honestly, it rivals energy stocks this year. And that comparison I just made, I did it on purpose, because both are benefiting from supply constraints meeting explosive demand. SanDisk is up nearly 7 times in 6 months. Seagate, Western Digital have nearly tripled. Samsung Electronics just joined the $1 trillion club. Both Micron and SK Hynix have more than doubled this year and now carry higher market caps than Exxon. In the middle of a booming oil market, with supply shortages. And the driver's AI. Every AI system requires massive amounts of specialized RAM memory to function. The models running on those systems produce enormous data volumes that need to be stored and fed back at high speeds. And as AI systems get more powerful, the memory requirements increase exponentially. Meanwhile, production of high-end AI memory is crowding out capacity for memory used in everything from smartphones to cars, driving up prices across the board. Even Apple, known for its supply chain prowess, acknowledged on its earnings call that memory prices will drive an increasing impact on our business. And the margins are extraordinary. Micron and SanDisk are generating about 80 cents of gross profit for every dollar of revenue. That compares with historical ranges as low as single digits. On paper, those margins look unsustainably high for companies in the capital-intensive business of physically manufacturing chips, but the unique economics of chip making explains why they could persist, albeit probably not as high. New fabrication facilities take years to build. You can't just flip a switch and add capacity. Meanwhile, Microsoft just raised its CapEx forecast by $25 billion, and Meta added another $10 billion of its own. Both, they're citing rising component costs. The biggest AI spenders are accelerating, not decelerating. What's genuinely novel here about this cycle is the shift in business practices. Memory has historically been one of the most volatile sectors in tech. Boom, bust, boom, bust. Cycles driven by 30-day spot contracts that allow prices to whipsaw. And that's changing. Major buyers are now signing long-term contracts stretching 3 to 5 years to ensure access to critical components. SanDisk signed new business model agreements with 5 major customers covering more than a third of its production capacity. Western Digital has agreements stretching into 2029. If these long-term contracts become the norm, they could fundamentally reduce the sector's cyclical volatility. Despite the enormous gains, some memory stocks still look surprisingly cheap. SanDisk, Micron traded just 7 to 9 times projected future earnings. Well, the median semiconductor stock on the PHLX index trades at about 37 times. That discount, it reflects the market's ingrained skepticism about memory margins sustaining. A skepticism that may be warranted, certainly if you look at history, but could be wrong about the cycle if the long-term contract model sticks. Bottom line here, memory is the picks and shovels play on AI that most investors are overlooking because they're focused on GPU makers like NVIDIA. The shortage is real, the demand drivers are structural, and the business model may be evolving in ways that make these stocks less volatile than their history suggests. Memory prices won't stay at these levels forever, but if the current shortage leads to a more sustainable industry structure, these stocks could shed their boom-bust reputation once and for all. Before we head off for the weekend, I want to remind you once again that our newest InvestTalk Wealth webinar is available on our YouTube channel. I just checked to make sure before I said that, because I did not want to lead any of you astray. It is the most recent video on our InvestTalk podcast clips. You'll notice that it says how to protect your portfolio from inflation. I think it was a good one. People enjoyed it. Maybe I'm a little biased, but why don't you go check it out for yourself? Well, that does it for another week of InvestTalk. 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
5: Breaking news at Town Hall. I'm Bob Agnew in Washington. President Trump is reacting to Iran's response to the latest U.S. ceasefire proposal.
6: President Trump has rejected Iran's response to end the war. In a social media post, Trump calls it totally unacceptable. Iran state media says Tehran rejected the proposal as amounting to surrender. Instead, Iran is insisting on war reparations by the U.S. Speaking on ABC's This Week with George Stephanopoulos, the U.S. Ambassador to the United Nations, Mike Walls, says President Trump is giving diplomacy every chance possible.
7: We don't expect a regime that's been obsessed with a nuclear weapon to just give it up freely.
6: I'm Mike Hempen.
5: Republicans returning to Washington today face questions about a $1 billion Senate security proposal that could help to pave the way for President Trump's ballroom as well.
8: Democrats say they'll try defeating this proposal. Senate Republicans added the money for White House security to a spending bill. This bill would restore funding for immigration enforcement agencies that Democrats have blocked since February. The steep security proposal was put forward after a man was charged with trying to assassinate President Trump at the White House Correspondents' Dinner last month.
5: That is correspondent Andrew Stewart reporting. Senate Democrat leader Chuck Schumer says Democrats will try to strip the security proposal from the bill. Chicago leaders clashing over planned Walgreens closure on the south side. Here's Ken Lorman reporting.
9: Alderman William Hall and union leaders are calling for a prosecution, warning the shutdown will create what he claims would be a, quote, food desert and medicine drought in the Chatham neighborhood. Walgreens says rising crime made it impossible to keep customers and staff safe. Some city officials say years of unchecked theft and vandalism are now forcing stores to leave. Ken Lorman reporting.
5: More from townhall.com.
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5: Democrats in Oregon are facing some trouble.
12: A referendum on the state's primary ballot seeking to repeal a Democratic gas tax increase is complicating the affordability message central to the party's midterm election strategy. The Democratic-controlled legislature raised the state gas tax and other fees last fall as a way to plug a hole in the state's transportation budget. The GOP responded with a petition to repeal the increases. That's leading to the referendum. Republicans say the tax increase will further fuel the high cost of living. Jason Walker reporting.
5: New U.S. migration trends show Americans leaving high-cost Democrat strongholds for Republican-led Sunbelt states. Since 2020, California, New York, and Illinois have all seen the largest net population losses. Texas, Florida, Arizona, North Carolina, and Tennessee all posted strong gains. Breaking news and analysis at...
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17: I'm Maria Bartiromo, and this is the Fox Business Report. Stocks are mixed in afternoon trading after last week's record-setting rally as renewed worries over stalled U.S.-Iran talks is weighing on investors. Still, the NASDAQ and S&P 500 are on track for record closes. President Trump's swift rejection of Iran's response to a U.S. peace proposal is fueling worries that the Iranian conflict could drag on while keeping shipping through the Strait of Hormuz paralyzed, which is sending crude prices spiking today. West Texas Intermediate crude is up around $97, while Brent crude, the international benchmark, is around $105. Higher oil prices are lifting energy stocks today. And shares of Corning are surging 10%. Bank of America adding the glass and optical fiber company to its U.S. 1 list of top buy rated investment ideas. Corning stock is on track for a six-day winning streak. That's your Fox Business Report. I'm Hillary Barsky, invested in you.
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1: And welcome to the Monday post Mother's Day, May 11th, 2026 edition of the Best Stocks Now show. We're live. I'm live from Manhattan, New York today, and Barry is down holding down the fort in South Carolina. And speaking of the fort, the Dow right now is flat. I mean, it is dead flat, but we've the NASDAQ now up 7 points. We're up about 0.5% so far this so far, Barry. So I'm happy with that. Some good movers here. The S&P 500 is up 10 points right now. The Russell 2000 is up 17 points. And that all-important black gold, otherwise known as crude oil. Crude oil is up 1% today, and that's, I think, holding the market down for sure. There's definitely an inverse relationship between oil and the markets right now. Crude is all the way up to $96.34, which is affecting everything from air travel, car travel, the big freighters that are coming across the ocean, et cetera, et cetera. Meanwhile, we've got gold down a little bit. No, gold's up now, 0.5%. Gold is up 0.5%. And the all-important 10-year yield has come down some. It's at 4.38% right now. And Bitcoin, which I don't really care much for, it is up $215 to $81,209. So welcome to today's Best Stocks Now show with professional money manager Bill Gunderson of Gunderson Capital Management, a registered investment advisory firm that I started in 2006, and we are rocking and rolling here today, the day after Mother's Day. Barry, did you take good care of your mom yesterday?
2: Yeah, I did. We got some nails done. Cooked some brunch and then I did shrimp scampi for dinner. So we're filled them up. Put it that way.
1: You're a good son. Well, my mother is my late mother is long gone, Lucy, but she was a great mother, and I spent a lot of the day reminiscing about her and what a great mom she was to me. And she was a vibrant thing. She was a redhead. She was a lively thing. Yes, oh, boy.
2: All the ladies in my life have been pretty vibrant.
1: So yes. I'm ready for a calmer one, I think, you know. But anyways, I reminisced about my mom and kind of celebrated vicariously through other people celebrating their mothers, whose mothers are still living. And as I walked around Manhattan yesterday, it was fun to see all the flowers and the balloons. And everybody I saw and talked to, I said, don't forget your mother now. And they all gave me a little nod, tip of the hat. So anyways, it was a lot of fun. Okay, we had a really good week in the market last week. I mean, since I made this call like a month ago, this has been one of the best runs in the history of the market after I said this is one of the most compelling times to buy into the market. And I would say, Barry, have you seen an uptick in the people contacting us, the appointments you're having? I mean, right on down the line, it seems to have caught a lot of people's attention once again. Our phones have been ringing off the hook here.
2: Yeah, I mean, it's been, you know, a lot of it's, you know, doing it in a good risk-adjusted manner, right? Where we've got a good bit of cash as a firm, but at the same time, you've been in the right, as you say, the sunny side of the street. You've been in the right spots. Micron's another example.
1: Today. Wow.
2: I know you highlighted it in the newsletter this week, and then of course, I think it's up 5% or so today. So it's just, you know, it's a. You know, it's just been a weird year in the market. Of course, you know, the S&P was, you know, negative, right? Just in year to date at the end of March, of course, and so and we were positive, and so yeah. It's a lot about being in the right spots. And of course, you know, that's what I think clients want is, you know, if they're listening to you and listening to us, they don't they don't want to be passive, they want to be active. And
1: they want somebody that's on it every day. Now, as we started the new year, you know, right before we started the new year, the last few days of December, that's kind of prediction time in the stock market, and all the mucky mucks on Wall Street like to list their top picks and their macro outlook for the market in the coming year. And of course, last year, I I picked Palantir, and of course that was televised there at the NASDAQ. When I picked Palantir as my top pick for the year, and it ended up being the best performer in the S&P 500 last year. It was up over 100%. And this year, I wasn't on TV, but I was on radio for several weeks prior to that, and I wrote an article about it. And in my newsletter before the year began, I said my number one pick for 2026 is Micron, MU. And I added a bonus pick this year in Lilly. With their miracle drug Zepbound. Lilly hasn't done all that much so far, although it's starting to perk up. But get this, Micron is now up 165% since the beginning of the year. If that's not the biggest winner in the S&P 500, I don't know what is. I mean, what are the odds of a guy throwing a dart at the S&P 500, 500 stocks, and hitting the top performer last year and the top performer this year? I guess I'm a pretty good dart thrower. And I don't want to come off as being braggadocious or it's just a fact. It happened, and I'm just relating a fact to you. Micron is now up 165%. You say, well, you said it, you mentioned it in your newsletter. Do you own any? Well, Barry, I got to say, it's our largest position. I eat my own cooking, is how the saying goes, right?
2: Yeah, exactly. And just trimmed SanDisk, which was,
1: it got so large, yeah. I cut it in half, okay? And I may do that with Micron at some point, but this is our second rodeo with Micron. We made a ton of money. I was getting a little bit afraid of getting bucked off the horse here about a month ago, and I said, you know, I'm going to take a huge profit in Micron because it happened so quickly. And within a week, I think I was back in it again after taking a big profit, and now we've got even a bigger profit this time around. And what's why? Okay, you have to say, well, what's the reason why? MU. Well, there's only four companies in the world that make memory chips: Micron, SanDisk, SK Hynix over in South Korea, and Samsung over in South Korea. And those two South Korea stocks are uninvestable unless I figured out a way to beat the system. I found an ETF that owns those two stocks. And I think 50% of that ETF is those two stocks. So we've also done well with our investments in those two. All right, so now let's get to some big world stuff, and then we'll drill down to some smaller stuff. As you know, in my profession, I have to stay on top of world events because it trickles right on down into your little Roth IRA and into your 401k at work. Crude oil continues to be probably the biggest story in the world because it's linked to the Strait of Hormuz. Where you don't want to go water skiing these days. You might get blasted out of the water by one of Pete Hegseth's patrol boats, or you might hit a landmine planted by the Iran Revolutionary Guard. I don't recommend water skiing or a cruise that goes through the Strait of Hormuz. But we did get news. You know, there was a proposal sent to Iran. The proposal came back, and I think it was late last night. By the way, I was in Trump Tower yesterday. Which was pretty interesting to stand there at the foot of that escalator that brought him down and started his candidacy. And I was also in St. Joseph's Cathedral. Boy, that was gorgeous. They're right almost next to each other. So a couple of very neat places to be in here in New York. But Trump said late last night, you know what, Iran's answer is totally unacceptable. And I've said this before. Iran has never dealt in good faith. They are so, what's the word, Barry, when you've got your nose in the air, the moxie that they have.
2: Yeah, stubborn would be the
1: stubborn
2: good word, but it's, I just don't know if they're capable of making a deal, because otherwise they almost have to.
1: They look weak, I guess.
2: Right. And they also have to. I mean, they have to go against their ideology. I mean,
1: yes.
2: To a certain extent. So it's just, I mean, it's a, you know, I hear people say they're tough negotiators. It's like almost like they're not.
1: Yeah,
2: it's like they're not negotiating.
1: They don't know how to. They don't negotiate. The word I was looking for is hubris. The hubris of the leaders of Iran, knowing that we can come in there and blast the hell out of them anytime we want, and to stand there and say, you know, and not deal in good faith. Well, what do you expect? We'll be right back.

0: 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Eric, is this a dangerous assumption?
1: Yeah, taxes being lower in retirement can be a myth. Remember, up to 85% of your Social Security income could be taxed. 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
0: All right, very good. 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
5: I'm Dan Loney with Your Money Now. An investor note from Goldman Sachs' Jan Hatzius about the global economy said that it is, quote, bending but not breaking, end quote. He added that the closure of the Strait of Hormuz has not had the expected negative impact, including oil, because there were high inventories heading into the war. He also added that AI has helped the markets, like Wall Street, maintain a rally. Higher mortgage rates in April led to disappointing home sales results, according to the National Association of Realtors. Previously owned home sales were up just 0.2% in the month. Analysts were looking for an increase of 3%. Year-over-year sales were unchanged in the segment. The median price of a home sold at $417,700, up almost 1% from the year before. Wall Street indexes are slightly higher and trading in a tight range. All three indexes are within 0.1% of being flat. And that's your
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0: My head is reeling, as Stephen Stills sang to Judy Blue Eyes, Judy Collins, in a very famous love affair between the two. And, of course, that song, Questions, went on to become the song Carry On by Crosby, Stills, Nash & Young. Okay, a couple more things on the world stage, and then we'll climb down, Barry, down to the earnings stage, which to me overshadows everything. The market is all about earnings, earnings, earnings. And I want to give you an update, which it's almost unbelievable, the earnings that we're seeing in the market right now. And that's what gives me this conviction that I have in my heart when I know something is right. Prime Minister Netanyahu warned in a 60-minute interview that the war is not over. Well, yeah, I'll agree with that. There are still enrichment sites that have to be dismantled. There's the biggest sticking point. How do they think they're going to be able to continue enriching uranium to build a nuclear bomb? That ain't going to happen. Talk about hubris. There are proxies that Iran supports. There are ballistic missiles that they still want to produce. Netanyahu said there's work to be done. Now, if that's not enough on the world stage, Barry, do you know what's happening late this week?
1: Oh, we got the meeting with Xi, right?
0: Yeah, Trump is headed to China, which really dwarfs Iran, it is a world power and an economy, etc. But, the last time they met was, it's the first time in the country for Trump since 2017. And, of course, you've had this recent ruling about the Trump tariffs being illegal on imports worldwide, as they'll be talking about the war in the Middle East. And China is one of Iran's largest diplomatic backers. In some ways, the war between us and Iran is a proxy war between us and Russia and China, because they are both backers of Iran. That's what makes this whole thing so dangerous. And later this week, I mean, this is a big deal. Trump will be going to China, and the two leaders will sit down face-to-face and talk about all of these issues. So, yes, the market will be watching that. In the meantime, we've got oil up a little bit, and the odds for a clearing of the Strait of Hormuz, the odds have gone up. Quite a bit. Okay, now, let's drop back down to what does the market feed on? A nuclear reactor feeds on enriched uranium. A Boeing engine feeds on jet fuel. And the stock market feeds on earnings, earnings, earnings. Earnings have been going up for the S&P 500 every year since 2009. That was my first macro call, was in 2009. I got to go back and find that newsletter. It's in the archives. When I said a new bull market is being born, that was after the financial crisis of 08 and 09. All the mistakes that were made on Wall Street, stupid moves, packaging subprime mortgage rates, littering the world with them, mortgage notes, loans, and until it all came a-tumbling down. And it took TARP funds and some real begging for those TARP funds and bailouts and all kinds of. But finally, everything kind of worked its way through. By 2009, March of 2009, the earnings picture was start. By the way, the S&P went down 53% during that period of time, 53%. And that's why I don't believe in being an index investor. You know, an index investor stays fully invested through thick or thin. And had you just retired, Barry, and you were an index investor, you would have lost 53% of your nest egg. Yes, it did come back. But if you retired with $2 million in the bank and all of a sudden you got $900,000, that's a pretty scary deal.
1: Yeah, you would have freaked out. I don't think you would have rode that out and all the way back up necessarily.
0: No, you would have probably panicked when you were down to 900,000 and not got back in until it was up around 2 million and totally missed the move back up. And that's why I look to earnings for those clues about the market. So here we are in this current earnings season. We're almost done right now. We now have, I can't remember how much, I think about 80% of the companies have now reported in the S&P 500. So over 400, obviously. The earnings growth rate year over year is unbelievable. That's why the market's unbelievable. 21.7% is where we're at right now. That's the increase in earnings for this quarter, Q1 2026. We started this whole quarter, this whole earnings season out, the estimate was for 12.7. It's gone from 12.7 to 27.7. I have never seen an increase like that in my entire career in the market. The blended year-over-year revenue growth, that's top-line sales growth, and of course earnings are bottom-line profit growth, the revenue growth is 11%. Now that's not all, and the average over time, well, the average for the index has been more in the 8 to 9 area, and this will be the second straight quarter that, the index has reported revenue growth above 9%. Now there's one more big item here. The profit margin, okay, if you take that bottom line profit and you divide it into the sales, which if you're a CFO, if you're a CPA, or any of those C's, Barry, what are you? You've got so many C's, I lose track. He's a CFP.
1: Certified and charter holder, it depends on which one you
0: He's a CFA, and I'm just a mucky muck. Okay, I got my double M's, Mucky Muck Gunderson.
1: and a junior. I got a junior behind there, too, somewhere.
0: You got it. Yeah, you're Barry Kite Jr., CFP, CFA, blah, blah, blah. I'm just William Fred Gunderson, just simple Gunderson. Now, the profit margin is 4.7%. That's the highest profit margin since we started keeping records on the S&P 500. That means, you know, like, a Walmart or a McDonald's maybe has a 3 or 4% profit margin. On every dollar, they make 3 cents. But right now, overall, the S&P 500 as a whole, every dollar that comes in, they're making almost 15 cents. That's just unheard of. And, of course, some companies are making 60 and 70 cents. So number one, you have record quarter-over-quarter growth, year-over-year growth, judged by the quarterly. You have record revenue growth, and you have a record profit margin. And I would say what's driving the bus there is AI. That's what's driving the bus, because you've had billions and billions and hundreds of billions invested into AI private companies, and they're turning around and spending that money at Micron, NVIDIA, SanDisk, etc. More on that when we come back.

0: see the play.
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10: With SRN News, I'm Bob Agnew in Washington. Two Israeli soldiers will spend weeks in military prison for the desecration of a Christian object after one stuck a cigarette in the mouth of a statue of the Virgin Mary in southern Lebanon, and the other photographed it. The photo of the soldier, a cigarette dangling from his own mouth, went viral. That sparked a lot of widespread outrage about Israel's behavior in Lebanon as their battle against the Hezbollah terrorist group continues there. 18 U.S. cruise passengers returned to the U.S. early today after weeks on board the MV Hondius. That's a cruise ship at the center of that deadly Hantavirus outbreak. U.S. health officials confirmed that the Americans disembarked the cruise in the Canary Islands on Sunday and boarded a medical repatriation flight arranged by the U.S. government and bound for Nebraska. This is SRN News.
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0: Welcome back here to the second half of today's Best Stock Talks Now show. Yes, there is something in the air. Next Monday, we'll be in the air. Headed for Minneapolis, Minnetonka, to be more exact, Minnesota, at the Minnetonka Marriott. We arrive Monday. We usually have a team dinner Monday night. If possible, Barry, we usually get in at different hours of the night and whatnot. But
1: I was just figuring out the whole flight information
0: not long ago.
1: So, yeah.
0: Well, we'll try to get on the same flight.
1: I'll make it by dinner, Bill.
0: Okay. All right. I'll buy you a burger at Wendy's. I'm going to the nice steakhouse down the street. But, I'm looking forward to it. And we've had to add an extra day because of the demand. And if we get more demand for the workshop, which is Tuesday night at 7 p.m., where you get to see me present what I know about the market at this current point in time, because it's changing all the time, and if we need to do a second show on Wednesday, we'll do a second show on Wednesday night. I'm up for it. But our day begins early Tuesday after we get there. I still have 5 radio shows to do that week. And the workshop, and then appointments all day long, 1 hour appointments, Tuesday, Wednesday, Thursday. And that's one of my favorite things that I do in this industry, because I really like people. And I really like.
1: Do we lose Bill? Yeah, all right. I think we'll get Bill back here in just a minute. But yeah, we're looking forward to getting to Minnetonka, Minnesota at the Marriott there. We'll be there a week from tomorrow. That's Tuesday, May 18th. Wednesday, actually that's Tuesday, May 19th, 20th and 21st, and then as Bill said, if we need to hang around for a little bit on Friday, we'll probably work that in as well. So looking forward to getting back up there. We had, I think, Bill dropped off here for a moment, so we should get him back here in just a moment. That signal in New York will let you down here and there. Well, as we're looking, market-wise, we've still got a little bit of green on the screen. Looks like kind of a flat day out there in the market. We've got the S&P up 10 points to 70, just over 7,400. The Dow's up slightly, up 39 points. That's about 7 basis points at the moment. The NASDAQ just went a tad negative, down 26 points. Crude, I think we started the show, is up 1%. Now it's up 2%. I don't know if we've got any new news or a new Truth Social post or something there in the crude oil world. Of course, gold. A little bit positive here. We're at starting to get a bit of a bid, but interest rates, where interest rates are, and with the stronger dollar, just not helping gold very much. Of course, as we work towards this week, we've got some more earnings coming up on the schedule. Last week we had a plethora of earnings again as Bill crunch the numbers this week. We'll probably get into when we get him back here in a moment. We'll get the information on what his S&P outlook was. I'm sure we'll get the grading for how earnings have been this quarter. Of course, on the jobs front, we've got a lot of economic news. Last week, we had the ADP payrolls on Wednesday that were well ahead of estimates, and we also got a good non-farm payroll on Friday, where we came in, pretty significantly above consensus. Of course, we've talked about this dichotomy in the market and in the news, where we've gotten a lot, kind of this disconnect between, of course, our nightly news, a good bit of it being on the, with the negative bent. Of course, economically, as we continue to say, and as Bill has mentioned, with earnings and earnings growth, I think we're around 17% earnings growth so far this year with the S&P. I think we started the year where the consensus was going to be in that 9 to 11 range. So we're well well ahead of those earnings estimates. And as the mantra here at the firm is, stock prices follow earnings and earnings expectations, and we've seen those continue to rise here as we get through this first quarter earnings reports. And of course, like I said, the non-farm payrolls exceeded consensus in April. Payrolls grew by 115,000 jobs in April. Consensus was 63,000. So that's a pretty solid beat there. We had the unemployment rate was around 4%.
2: Okay, Barry, I'm so here.
1: Oh, we're back. All right. Yeah, we're getting
2: yeah.
1: into
2: You know, I got to be honest. In New York City is a difficult place to do a live radio show. There's big buildings all around, right? That's the worst thing you can have. Radio waves need a clear pathway to navigate through. And all of a sudden, I'm talking away, I'm blabbing away, and everything goes dark on my screen. But I have to call in here to finish this. So did you get done talking about Minnesota there, Barry?
1: Yeah, I did. We got the dates in, and I explained to the folks that if we've got to stick around for a little while on Friday, we'll get it done. So
2: we'll get her done. Okay, I want to go back to the earnings for a minute. 89% of the companies have now reported their earnings, so we're down to these numbers that are coming in are pretty much the numbers that we'll end up with. We may get above 30% this week. We'll see. But most of your important companies now have reported earnings. And I just want to give you a year-over-year look right now, because this is what's incredible. This looks like Mount Everest. This chart looks like Mount Everest, going up the hill and peaking and peaking and peaking and getting higher and higher and higher. And we're not to the summit yet. I truly believe that. I don't believe we're to the summit yet, because there's no sign of any chipping away at that summit. Okay, so last year, 2025, the market produced, the S&P produced $271 in earnings per share, $271. This year, we're looking at $334. That's unheard of. That's a 20% plus increase versus last year. But wait, we're not done yet. Next year, we're looking at $382. If you just slap a 20 multiple on that, you're at $7,700. And that's the next thing I want to talk about, is the current multiple of the market. We got as high as 23. And then we had the sell-off in the market, and it went down to, I think, 19.77. 19.77 was the bottom of the market when I made my macro call. I said, this is one of the most compelling buying opportunities I've ever seen. That was about 5 weeks ago. Now, we're looking at $382 in earnings, and the current multiple of the market is 21. The high has been 23. So we have some room to navigate. And in fact, the consensus 1 year target price for the S&P 500 is 8,400. That's why I say we haven't reached the summit yet and planted the flag on top of Mount Everest, which would say, this is the top. No, I don't think we're at the top yet. I think we have further to go. But having said that, Barry, have you ever seen a more narrow market? And tell the folks what I mean by a narrow market.
1: Yeah, I mean, we talked about being in the right places this year in terms of the amount of in terms of the earnings growth. We've got two of the reasons that we're getting the earnings growth that we are, particularly on the Nasdaq side, is simply two names. It's Micron and it's Nvidia in terms of earnings growth.
2: And SanDisk, I don't think is in the.
1: Yeah, I don't believe they are. I don't think the numbers where I saw where they were pulling apart where this earnings growth was. They didn't throw SanDisk in there. In some form or fashion, they should be included, because another source. Seagate as well, by the way. But you look at this market this year. There hasn't been a ton of places to It's not like it's a broad. Every sector is firing on all cylinders. It's primarily AI and AI adjacent names, We had some, you know, you had some growth in the metals early in the year. Of course, that train kind of, kind of subsided. But, you know, those are the two spots that have been the place to be. So
2: that's right. And that plays right into the Best Stocks Now app because it points me in the direction of where the best stocks are now. We'll be right back.

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4: I'm Dan Loney with Your Money Now. Wall Street indexes are higher. All three indexes are within a tenth of being flat, but the NASDAQ and S&P 500 could set new record closes. Meanwhile, West Texas crude was up 3% today at $98.07 a barrel. National Economic Council Director Kevin Hassett reaffirmed that AI was not taking jobs away. In an interview with CNBC, he said, quote, "There's no sign in the data that AI is costing anybody their job right now, but we are studying the future of AI," end quote. In recent weeks, a wave of tech companies have announced layoffs while emphasizing AI's role in automating work and boosting productivity with lower headcounts. An old favorite led the box office this past weekend. The Devil Wears Prada 2 took the number one spot at the box office, earning $43 million. Mortal Kombat 2 opened this past weekend and collected $40 million in North America.
3: KDOW.gov.

0: you want to do it. Yeah, this is Bill Gunderson. Very kind. That's the mamas and the papas bringing us back with the lovely Michelle Phillips. Oh, man, she was a beauty. She was tall. She had long hair, Barry, you know, everything a man dreams of. But she had a great voice, too. And the mamas and the papas right here in New York City. Before they went west, that's where the song California Dreamin' came from. But they were in Greenwich Village, not too far from where I am, along with a complete unknown by the name of Bob Dylan. And now here I am, Barry, on Wall Street, a complete unknown. Not really, but, you know, we're making our mark. Hey, I want to go back to the Best Stocks Now app here for a minute. Let's just look and see if it reflects the real world right now. The number one ranked... Oh, gosh, I'd not logged into it. Doggone it, I've got the free one. But I can tell you what they are. The number one ranked sector in the market today is the semiconductor sector. Okay? And really and truly, that's what's driving the growth and most of the gains in the market so far. And I've told you before, you can own the semiconductor sector or you can own the five best stocks in the semiconductor sector. And I don't keep it a secret that NVIDIA hit a new all-time high. It's now a $5 trillion company. That's never happened before in the history of Wall Street. We found NVIDIA when it was, I don't even know that it was a trillion back then, Barry, when we started writing about NVIDIA being the best stock in the market now. And, of course, NVIDIA's had a lot to do with our growth as a firm over the last several years. The number two ranked stock, best stock out there, is AMD. AMD, and it's no, those are kissing cousins. I don't know if they kiss. They're cousins. Lisa Su, the CEO of AMD, and what's NVIDIA?
1: And Jensen Huang. Jensen, yeah, Jensen.
0: Yeah, Jensen in his leather jacket, right?
1: That's all I can think of when I hear that name is that leather jacket.
0: That leather jacket, and Jensen and Lisa are cousins, and they run the two most powerful chip companies in the world. And then, of course,

0: there's a common connection. They're both Taiwanese, and there's an intermediary there that's Taiwan Semiconductor that makes 80% of the chips in the world. And they make chips for AMD and NVIDIA. NVIDIA does not make their own chips. They design chips. AMD does not make chips. They design chips, and they send those designs to Taiwan for them to fabricate the chips. Then, obviously, the other big chip stocks in today's world, Broadcom, Micron, obviously, SanDisk, obviously, SK Hynix, obviously. Did I say Samsung? Yes. And if you want to throw it, well, there's two more. The Netherlands company, ASM Lithography. These chips couldn't be made without ASM Lithography's proprietary equipment that nobody else has. It's good to have a system. It's good to have a process. It's good to have a product that nobody else can replicate. And that's what Taiwan has. That's what NVIDIA has. And that's what ASM Lithography has, and to some extent AMD. If I were going to throw in one more chip stock, it would be Marvell Technology, because their chips are involved with the fiber optics and the networking that goes on within these data centers. And really, if you want to expand it out a little bit more, most of the action in the market and the gains in the market this year have come from data center related stocks. Now, that even gets out into air conditioning stocks, believe it or not. A.O. Smith, A.O.S., is one of the hottest stocks in the market today.
1: Bloom
0: because
1: Energy.
0: They make air.
1: Yeah, look
0: yes,
1: at Bloom
0: Energy. Yes, and Bloom Energy would be another one.
1: Yeah.
0: Yes. And I see Halliburton is making a big investment into an energy startup. And we know that even an oil stock like Halliburton, these data centers have to be powered. Solar and wind is not going to do it. It won't do it. It takes power. And it's coming right now from liquid natural gas. It's coming still from coal-fired power plants. And someday they hope to run these data centers via nuclear with the small modular reactors. So that's all it. Now, if I go down my list here of the top-ranked stocks in the market right now, they're all within this kind of universe that I just described. And from an ETF point of view, that would be information technology. That would be semiconductors. It would be, there's some AI-centric ETFs, such as Round Hill Generative AI. You've got Global X AI and Technology, which is AIQ. You've got Global X Data Center and Digital, which is DTCR, if you're more into buying the ETFs. This is the center of the universe right now. Here's one, Generative AI, WISE. Now, every year changes. The center of the universe in 2022 was completely different from the center of the universe today. It moves. It's a moving target. And that's why I invented an app that is relative. It takes a look at the market on a relative basis, one against another, and tells me where the strength of the market is. And I can also drill down once I find a good neighborhood and find the best home in the market, the best condo, the best place to stay, and on and on and on. So that's the whole theory behind the best stocks now. If it didn't work, it would not produce results. I make no guarantees. But you can get a four-week trial to the newsletter by going to GundersonCapital.com and testing it out. 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It's the most generous offer on Wall Street. We've been flooded with new people wanting to try it out. 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And if you look at your portfolio and you see Disney and you see Procter & Gamble and you see Kimberly-Clark and you see AT&T and you see Verizon, just know that you own soggy stocks. They're stodgy old growth giants of yesteryear. Look at where the center of the market is today and how far those stocks are from the center of the market, and it's reflected in the performance. Over the last 10 years, Disney, 1% per year. 1% per year is what Disney has returned, when NVIDIA is 72% per year. So that should give you some clues as to where the center of the market is and how close you want to be to the center of the market. All right. If you want to sign up, call Edie. I'll stay another day if I have to while we're in Minnetonka, Minnesota. Talk to Edie at 855-611-BEST, 855-611-BEST, or go onto our website at GundersonCapital.com. Have a great day, everybody.

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3: Breaking news at Town Hall. I'm Bob Agnew in Washington. The U.S. and Iran once again at an impasse over how to end the war. President Trump is rejecting the latest Iranian proposal as garbage, especially the part about their refusal to give up on a nuclear weapon.
4: They're lunatics having a nuclear weapon. I deal with them. I say it to them. I say, you people are crazy. I deal with them. They talk differently. I say, you're crazy. You're crazy people. You're nuts.
3: And we get more on the impasse from correspondent Bernie Bennett.
5: Their ceasefire is growing increasingly shaky, with the two sides exchanging fire in recent days, ships in Gulf states being targeted, and fighting flaring between Israel and the Lebanese militant group Hezbollah. The volatility could tip the Middle East back into open warfare and prolong the worldwide energy crisis sparked by the conflict.
3: That is Bernie Bennett reporting. 18 U.S. cruise passengers returned to the U.S. early today after weeks on board that MV Hondius. That's a cruise ship at the center of that deadly hantavirus outbreak. On Wall Street, the Dow at the closing bell up by 90 points. The NASDAQ picked up 24 and the S&P 500 up 13. New report shows how optimistic people feel or don't feel about their prospects of finding a new job.
6: Optimism in the job market is falling for young Americans as older adults stay upbeat. That's a sudden reversal from just 3 years ago when older Americans were more pessimistic. In the United States until 2023, in many countries globally, young people tend to be more optimistic about the job market than old people. Gallup found that typically around the world, younger people are more likely by 10 percentage points than older people to report their local job market is good. In the United States, younger people are 21 percentage points less likely to do so than older adults. Younger American job market views are now registering closer to the level that they did in 2010 when the country was still deep in the Great Recession. I'm Haya Pinjwani.
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14: Palo Alto, San Francisco.
15: I'm Stuart Varney, and this is the Fox Business Report.
16: A choppy trading session with stocks looking for direction after last week's record-setting rally. Oil prices are spiking after President Trump called Iran's peace proposal totally unacceptable. West Texas Intermediate crude, the U.S. oil benchmark, is around $97 a barrel, while Brent crude, the global benchmark, is around $104. Tech is the best performer. The Magnificent Seven big cap tech stocks are mixed, and chip makers continue to march higher with shares of AI darling NVIDIA up nearly 3% and on track for a new record high. And sales of previously occupied U.S. homes were essentially flat in April, another lackluster showing for the housing market. Existing home sales rising just 0.2%, and home prices remain high. The median price of an existing home rising 0.9% to $417,700. That's your Fox Business Report. I'm Hilary Barsky, invested in you.
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19: Absolutely. And I want to take a look at another stock here. Do you remember the New York Times shares? You go back to like late 90s, early 2000s, and it was this idea that shares were just on this steady decline. And then something changed big time over the last few years. And a lot of that had to do with its big push into games.
18: Yes.
19: You know, crossword puzzles, and of course, Wordle, which of course became a sensation there, on the paper, on your app, or whatever you want to call it, is now going to be an actual game show on TV.
18: I love it.
19: Can you believe this?
20: I love this too. I got to tell you,
19: we've come.
20: I play it like every day. My husband sends me it in the morning. He plays it as soon. I don't know what your word is. I've actually been playing it on the train, and somebody like looks over my shoulder and's like, "You got to get a better first word." I'm like, "I like my first word."
18: What's your first word?
20: Adieu. Yeah. Adieu. A-D-I-E-U.
18: Oh, that's a lot of letters.
21: Does that count if it's like...
20: No. You'd be amazed at what kind of counts.
19: I've never quite figured out how to play this game. Remember, this was like started by just some like random dude, and then...
21: Yeah, he sold it. And he sold it to the New York Times after a few months.
20: He did it for his girlfriend, I think.
21: He sold it to the New York Times after a few months, after it sort of went viral, for the low seven-digit figure.
19: Oof.
21: So, it reminds me of, you know, kind of when Instagram was sold to Facebook for $1 billion, it seemed like a lot of money. And Facebook has turned that business into such a huge business. The New York Times has turned Wordle into a huge business.
19: And just games over anyone who has a New York Times app. Yeah. You know, it's just like they're proliferating. It's like, you know, the little gremlin things. You know, you feed it after midnight and all of a sudden you wake up and there's like 20 new games.
21: Carol's gaming right now.
19: Yeah.
21: Look.
20: I go through like Wordle. I do connections. I do the mini.
19: I like connections.
20: Right? Like
19: I do the mini. They have the real crossword puzzle. You know, for smart people, they have the mini. Now they have, what do they call it? The midi. The middle one now.
20: Yes, they have the midi.
19: It's out of control.
20: Exactly.
19: When does it stop?
20: I don't love pips though.
19: Pips.
18: No.
19: Whoever invented pips?
18: It's not just the New York Times. You think about LinkedIn also introducing puzzle games on their website and their app.
20: Bloomberg.
18: LinkedIn app.
19: Wow.
18: Bloomberg has the pointed quiz which is very interesting.
19: Taking the world by storm.
18: Yeah, Alpha Dots as well.
20: So
19: about the ETF quiz?
20: Am I getting this right that the guys aren't playing the games, Katie and you? You and I are?
19: No, that's not true.
18: I feel like Romain has games that he plays, but perhaps they're different than the games that we play.
19: They're cerebral.
21: No comment.
20: Sounds like you got that one right.
21: Yeah.
18: Tim, I don't know what you're cooking on, but, you know.
20: All right. Apparently we have to go.
21: What a shame.
20: Fun and games over now, kids. All right. That is a wrap on this Monday. Our cross-platform radio, TV, YouTube, Bloomberg Originals.
19: For the crosswords.
20: Fun to have us all together again. Katie and Romain, of course, continuing on the close on TV. And Tim and I right here on Bloomberg Business Week Daily and Bloomberg Radio. Folks, we will see you again. Same time, same place tomorrow.
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20: I do...
21: What do you
20: Wordle?
21: Do?
20: Sometimes I do the mini because it's like you got to try and get it done in a minute. I love it.
21: All my wife wanted for the holidays this year
20: is to be left alone and play games.
21: No, was New York. No, I'm talking about Christmas.
20: Oh,
21: New York Times crossword swag.
20: She loves it.
21: Yeah, she loves it. Got her the Word Nerd sweatshirt. She wears it all the time.
20: I love that.
21: Got her a little mini crossword hat, little tote bag with the crossword on it. And you know what? She's trying to use her phone less, like all of us.
20: I love it.
21: So the New York Times has this great like analog book.
20: Yeah.
21: Of crosswords that you can do.
20: Is
21: like,
20: that what she's
21: old
20: doing?
21: Old-fashioned style. Yes, that's what
20: My
21: she's doing.
20: My mother-in-law used to do that, the Sunday crossword puzzle, which
21: but
20: was
21: But now
20: so
21: you can do
20: hard.
21: It. You can do all the like the sort of like tech games on your phone, the John, analog version too.
20: My husband John does the puzzle every day. Like it's just, he's like, I'm like, what are you doing? And he knows when they come out. Like he, like it's when the new puzzles
21: you know,
20: hit. It's
21: yeah.
20: Crazy.
21: And you have, do you have your group what? Text?
20: That, we have a family
21: yeah.
20: coming off of. But it's mostly John and I, like, we go back and forth, and, like, I'll get it. He does it as soon as it comes out.
21: Do you think Jay Powell does the Wordle?
20: Nice. What would be his first, what would be his word?
21: I'm not going to touch this one. The reason we're talking about Jay Powell is because it is today's big take. It's one of the most read stories on the Bloomberg Terminal. The Fed chair who fought back. Jerome Powell's legacy as a champion for central bank independence was cemented when he publicly challenged President Trump's Justice Department probe. We've got Amara Omokwe with us, Bloomberg News Federal Reserve reporter. She joins us from our Washington, D.C. bureau. Amara, you and the team spoke with policymakers, economists, historians for a comprehensive portrait of Jay Powell's 8-year tenure leading the Fed. What is his legacy?
4: You know, that's such an interesting question because if not for the last year or so that we've seen the Trump administration and President Trump really put a lot of pressure on the Fed and Chair Powell, we might have said that his legacy would be the Fed's pandemic response and the subsequent response to the highest inflation that we've seen in decades. But really, when Chair Powell came out earlier this year and did this really unprecedented, remarkable video pushing back on subpoenas the Fed had received from the Department of Justice and basically saying in really plain language that the subpoenas were about the president being unhappy with how the Fed has set interest rates, I think that really just kind of cemented his legacy as someone who stood up to the president at a time when many officials in Washington have not, when many institutions have not. You really saw the Fed in this moment with Chair Powell say, look, we value our independence and we're going to do everything that we can to defend it and to protect it. And I talked to people, even people who are really critical of how the Fed handled the inflation surge, say, you know, that would normally be the thing that we're talking about as his tenure ends. But instead, we're talking about Fed independence and Powell being the one who really stood up to President Trump.
21: And markets were really not at approval to that.
4: Approval to him.
21: I mean, there was to, because that is the threat, and you would see that play out in the bond market. We haven't seen that,
4: and that's been a big question. Like, okay, normally there are checks on things like a president pushing on the Fed, applying pressure on the Fed. It would be the markets. It would be Congress. It would be all these things, and we were wondering like, when are any of these things going to kick in? And I think there was kind of a fundamental belief in markets that the Fed would hold the line. And really, that's what we've seen, right? We haven't seen the pressure from President and his allies really translate into anything different in policy, right? Like, the Fed has pretty much taken the policy moves that you would expect as they've confronted these various economic conditions. And so I think markets have taken comfort both in the fact that the pressure doesn't seem to be impacting policy, and also because we've seen Chair Powell come out now and say, like, look, in that video, he said, look, we're going to continue to do our jobs and we're not going to be intimidated. And now you see him saying, even though my chair term is ending, I'm going to exercise my option to stay on as a governor and make sure that this pressure doesn't lead to something nefarious, basically. And so I think markets have taken comfort in the fact that you're seeing both of those things.
20: You know, I always think about, Amara, how we have the right Fed person for the moment in time, and people talk about Ben Bernanke, right? Certainly during the was it coming out of
21: the GFC, right?
20: Coming out of the financial crisis. I'm just trying to think about, like, we've just had kind of the right people in place who, he was obviously a student of depression, of the depression, like understanding what can happen if you don't take care of things. And there were lessons that we learned from the great financial crisis, right? And that is something that I think Jay Powell, as you guys write about, thought about, you know, the shutdown of the economy. None of us had ever seen anything like this. Mm-hmm. And the need to kind of pump liquidity into the system, that is something that Jay Powell caught on to. I do think about his tenure. Was it all good? Was it, some say he was too late in catching, you know, the inflationary pressures? But again, it was a shock that no one expected in terms of COVID and the shutdown and then the bounce back.
4: Yeah. Right. I mean, I think that Fed chairs, people, Fed watchers often say this, right? Like, Fed chairs are judged on their record on inflation, mm-hmm. right? And if you are thinking about Chair Powell's tenure, inflation did get up to 40-year highs. The Fed was late to respond. I think people inside the Fed have acknowledged that now. And we won't see inflation return to the Fed's 2% target on Chair Powell's watch, right? And that is a risk to the Fed's credibility, because ultimately you want markets and investors and the public to believe that the Fed can get inflation down to where it says it's going to get it down to. And so, you know, that there's still work to be done there. In terms of other shortcomings, we did have a regional banking crisis that saw Silicon Valley Bank and two other banks fail. So that, you know, that is also a stain on his legacy. We've had ethics scandals at the Fed that saw the resignation of several officials who had embarrassing investment and trading issues. And so some of those things, I think, again, if not for the pressure from President Trump, that's probably what we'd be talking about most prominently. And so, no, I mean, it has been a roller coaster 8 years, and there have been missteps. I think you've heard Chair Powell over the years talk about those things. And I think you hear him saying even now in these days that there's still work to be done to get an inflation down to 2%, because he realizes that, like, that is one of the Fed's, that is one of the Fed's two main mandates. Mm-hmm. And on that, on that goal, the Fed has still not gotten there.
20: It is kind of, though, amazing, between COVID, regional banks, ethics scandals. I mean, there was a lot of stuff that has happened during Jay Powell's tenure. But I want to go back to kind of where we started. In an administration, a White House where many, most are fearful of pushing back against President Trump, we talk about the importance of an independent central bank, and he certainly showed that the U.S. central bank is independent. 25 seconds, as you said, if that's a legacy, that's a good one to have.
4: I think so, and I think that's why even his critics will say, yeah, maybe he didn't get it quite right on inflation, but on that question of protecting the Fed's independence and what that means for the health of the U.S. economy and the health of global economies, really, mm-hmm. they feel like he has passed the test. So
20: interesting stuff. Yeah. I mean, man, he's seen a lot. Amara Omokwe, Bloomberg News Federal Reserve reporter, joining us. So appreciated there in our D.C. radio studio. Coming up next, the Hollywood Reporter calls it the season's must-see Broadway revival. The co-director of Cats, the Jellicle Ball, is coming next.
21: I wonder if Jay Powell is going to go see it.
20: Oh, you mean now that he has time on his hands? Yeah, no. He's still going to be at the Fed.
21: He is still going to be at the Fed.
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30: I'm Dan Loney with Your Money Now. Wall Street posted small gains today with all three indexes trading in a tight range. Dow Industrial Average was up 95 points, ending the day at 49,704. NASDAQ added 27 points, and the S&P 500 picked up 14. Both the NASDAQ and the S&P 500 posted record closes for the second straight session. General Motors is laying off hundreds of salaried employees in its IT operations. About 500 to 600 employees will be impacted at the company's Austin, Texas, and Warren, Michigan plants. Those cuts started today. It is part of cutting redundancies within their operations. The shares of Corning are up 10% today. The manufacturer has been now on a six-session win streak since NVIDIA announced it would invest $3.2 billion in Corning and help open up three new manufacturing facilities. Those plants will be focused on optical technologies. And that's Your Money Now.
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32: Traffic through the Strait of Hormuz is reigniting concerns about more energy disruptions and a spike in inflation. Oil majors advanced today. ExxonMobil up by 3.5%. Chevron up by 1.7%. And today, ConocoPhillips was up by 2.2%. 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I'm Charlie Pellett, and that is a Bloomberg Business Flash.
21: Thanks for that update, Charlie. Appreciate it. Well, if you've been paying attention to us over the past couple of years, then by now you've seen Katz the Jellicle Ball. Because close to 2 years ago, we were having a conversation with Chris Rouser of Bloomberg Pursuits about how the costumes were made. It was based on a story from James Tarmey. If you missed it, be sure to check it out on the terminal or at Bloomberg.com. But back then, our team called it a viral news show. I remember Chris saying to us that we absolutely had to see it.
33: He did.
21: Now the Hollywood Reporter is out calling it, quote, this season's must-see Broadway revival.
20: We've got with us Bill Rausch and Jalen Levingston. They are co-directors of Cats, the Jellicle Ball. Bill is also artistic director at the Perlman Performing Arts Center. Also with us is our own Chris Rauser, Bloomberg Pursuits editor at large. Chris, as we said, he's also the guy that we reach out to when we need to go somewhere and figure out what to go see. Welcome, welcome, congratulations. How did this first come together? Did you guys call Andrew Lloyd Webber? Like, how does this happen?
2: Eventually.
20: But how did it start to, like, there's always either people sitting around a table thinking, oh my God, what if we just did this?
2: We both have our own stories about that.
9: Yeah.
2: About 30 years ago, I began to think about Andrew Lloyd Webber's musical Cats in a gay context. I thought about the possibility of Grisabella being an older gay man in a gay bar singing the song Memory. Mm. And that was the seed. But over time, we realized, of course, it's not a bar, it's a ball. And Grisabella is not a gay man. Grisabella is a transgender woman. And that is, in fact, what Cats the Jellicle Ball became.
9: Yeah. I mean, it really started with that impulse from Bill. And we were connected after I had started to have some really ingest conversations with a roommate of mine about what if there was a production of Cats wherein no one was an actual cat. And there weren't ears and there weren't tails.
20: It sounds sacrilegious, but you kind of
9: right.
20: love it.
9: And you just kind of called each other cat in the way that you did in the 20th century. Look at that cat. Look at that cool cat. That's a sly cat right there. And I was like, well, it's already kind of in the American vernacular. Mm. I bet there's a cultural context that you could put the show in. But I just assumed Andrew Lloyd Webber would never let such a radical change happen with the show. And then we were connected soon after that because the casting director of that show was like, you need to talk to Bill because Bill is also thinking along the exact same lines.
20: So who calls Andrew Lloyd Webber?
2: It was a group of us who figured out how to do the show in the context of ballroom, and we began to reach out to people in Andrew's company, and each person we talked to said, we think it's fantastic, we love the idea, it's going to be up to Andrew. And that was like a good year-long process, and eventually Andrew said yes.
10: Can you talk a little bit more about how perfectly the world of ballroom overlaps with structurally how Cats works? Because Cats, if you've seen it, is not, it's not a linear plot line. Mm-hmm. It's essentially like a narrator announcer saying like, and look at this character. And like, that is very much how ballroom works. And with the additional script work that they did, it maps almost perfectly into it. I've talked to so many people who say Cats has never worked this well, including Elaine Page, right?
9: It's been very exciting. We've had lots of Cats alum, both people who have been on stage and off stage, who really relate to the show. There's people who have historically hated the musical and really enjoy themselves, and people who feel a lot of fidelity towards the original musical and enjoy themselves with the show as well. So there's a lot of that happening. It's very fascinating. But yeah, I do think that there is this kind of beautiful marriage between ballroom culture and Cats. Some of the themes of Cats that have always been there, themes of family, themes of tribe, themes of competition and one-upmanship and who's going to get the grand prize by the end of the night. You know, if you go to a ball, it is all centered around a competition wherein identity is made pageant. And I think that the mix between that and just working with the original T.S. Eliot poetry and really finding new ways to interpret these humans, not as cats, but as humans in the ballroom scene, there are all these ways that the show ended up dancing with ballroom that was really surprising.
2: Well, one of the most fun aspects of the whole project was matching each song about each character with different categories in ballroom.
20: Yeah.
2: And that was, from early on, so many of them just completely locked into place and made perfect sense. So it does feel like T.S. Eliot meant this all along.
9: Yeah.
2: And Andrew Lloyd Webber, it was just waiting to be excavated in this way.
11: How do you take a production like this that was so successful downtown and bring it to Broadway?
9: Well, I think one of the things you have to do first is to make a commitment to not copy and pasting an experience.
11: Like, is it a different? I mean, Chris, you've seen it both on Broadway.
20: Right?
11: Is it different?
20: Yeah,
10: it's enhanced. I mean, when you take something to Broadway, you enhance it, and it really is amped up. And
11: do you get new producers?
10: But not
11: on
10: different
11: it
10: in
11: it and
10: very
11: stuff.
10: Much.
11: And like, do yes, there needs to be additional funding? And
20: for the costumes get amped up because that's a big part, right? Of this,
2: it's the amping up you're talking about. We have two lead producers who are extraordinary, and many co-producers. But the biggest thing we struggled with was how to make it work in a proscenium. Mm-hmm. Because at PAC NYC, it's a very immersive space.
20: Yeah.
2: It's very, very flexible. There are cabaret tables. The runway was 50 feet long. So essentially on Broadway, we have twice as many audience members, but only half the space.
20: Yeah.
2: And what was great about the exercise of figuring out how to tell this story on a Broadway stage is that it forced more focus. And it allowed us to dig into the story in an even deeper way.
9: And I would say that by the end of Off-Broadway, we were able to say, what really works about this? What is the thing that if we had to take it somewhere else, people would go, but I can't lose this. And to my surprise, I really would have assumed that it was the 50-foot long runway. And I think that's the expectation of the thing that you think you might miss. But the truth is, what felt life or death for this production was making sure that the audience felt like they were in a different relationship with each other. And that feels even more amplified on Broadway because you're on Broadway and you can't believe you're hooping and hollering next to people on Broadway.
2: And we have
20: were you hooping and hollering? Yeah.
10: Well, speaking of life and death, it is not an easy time to take a musical to Broadway.
20: Yeah.
10: I mean, was this anxiety provoking? I mean, can you talk about how much it was capitalized for or, like, you know, how risky it felt to take it from your theater to this huge stage?
2: I think the final numbers on the capitalization are not known even to us, but it was not cheap. It's not cheap to do a 23-actor onstage musical on Broadway in today's economy. But it was there was just such passionate belief in the project from the get-go, from our producers.
9: Yeah. So I will say, I mean, you say this all the time, us being able to accomplish the show in the proscenium means that the show gets to have a longer life.
2: Mm-hmm.
9: It means that we don't make something that's so expensive that we can't eventually take it on the road or take it to another country. Or so there's always the negotiation between, like, what is the budget? What is the scale? How do we accomplish this without an audience ever knowing?
20: All right, I'm just gonna.
11: Do not call me out, Carol. Just call me out. What did I just Google?
20: No,
11: proscenium. I Googled proscenium.
20: Yeah, I was like the same thing. I was gonna do it, and I'm like, so what exactly is that?
2: A traditional Broadway theater.
20: Yeah.
2: Where most of the audience is sitting in what we think of as the audience. And most of the action happens on a stage behind the proscenium arch, behind the picture of the proscenium arch. So our job was to break that proscenium as much as we could.
20: I
2: we have
20: that.
2: 80 audience members on stage. We have the actors out in the audience at the time. And to really make it that everybody's in one room together.
20: Well, and not to go back to the original Cats, but let's go there. But that's how you could actually sit on the side of the stage.
9: Right.
20: And I also remember, like, when it opened, I saw it a couple times.
11: Yeah. I did too. It was my first Broadway show.
20: But, like, the cats coming down the aisle and stuff. Like, so, like, it's really wonderful when you can figure out how to do that.
9: And that's embedded into ballroom as well, right? Like, even that element of Cats from the original in terms of actors everywhere, that's the exact same kind of energy you want to create at a ball. So even down to that detail, we're in conversation with what was already in the event of Cats from the very beginning.
2: Jalen mentioned taking the show on the road, and I just want to say one of the things we are so proud of is if you are somebody from the ballroom world or if you think ballroom needs waltzing and foxtrotting, like whatever your degree of knowledge, if you love Cats, if you've never been exposed to Cats, everybody of all ages loves this show. And we can say that. It is a joy bomb. And we are so proud to be sharing it. And so we want it to have a good long life from Broadway, and we want to take it out on the road and get as many people to see it as possible.
20: How many times have you seen it?
10: I saw it twice downtown.
2: So far.
10: Twice downtown and then once on Broadway. The first time I went, I got a group ticket discount and brought 50 gay guys from Brooklyn.
9: And then try that on Broadway.
10: When Temptress is about to hit, like, the big, you know, the big
2: touch me,
10: big moment, and I just looked around the theater, and there were, you know, like, the theater was full of people just like waiting for her to go. And so, I mean, it was really magical. But as So from the PAC, the Pearlman Performing Arts Center, is part of your goal to create shows that move on from there? Or what? How does this fit into that that project for you?
2: Our mission at PAC NYC is to bring people together in that historic site at the World Trade Center. Mm. We want to bring people together from as many different communities as possible to be in community together in our theaters. And we believe in every project we do, so when one can have a longer life, it is an absolute gift. It's not the only measure of success at all, but it is one lovely measure of success.
20: I have to see it. I have to go see it. I feel really good.
10: What did Andrew say? What did Andrew Lloyd Webber say when you got him on the phone?
9: Oh, he really was just tickled by the amount of joy. And like, he often, anytime, at least I'm talking to him and he's talking about the show, that's the first thing he mentions is, you know, it's just so joyful, isn't it?
20: Has he come to see it?
2: Many times.
20: Oh, he has?
2: Yes, yes. Yeah, yeah. In fact, one of his great quotes is, "I've never been in a theater with as much love as I've been in for Cats the Jellicle Ball."
9: And it's been thrilling to watch him like receive the lyrics and the poetry in a new way through this lens as well. Yeah.
20: I feel like that's what arts and culture, like arts is about, right? Like you take something and just it evolves, right? And I don't know, a rebirth or an innovative way. I don't know. It's just pretty
2: a
20: cool
2: revival.
20: Stuff. A revival.
9: This is revival.
20: But it evolves.
10: And these guys are nominated for a Tony for it.
20: You
10: for
20: are.
10: Best revival, yeah.
20: Congratulations.
2: Nine Tony nominations.
20: That's a pretty big deal. That's a pretty big deal.
2: Yes.
20: So, Chris, next time will you take Tim and me?
10: Yeah. Okay. You guys are, we'll get a group discount.
20: Okay.
0: Let's do it. On Broadway this time.
2: Yeah. Can't wait to
0: Bill Rausch, Jalen Levingston, co-directors of Cats, the Jellicle Ball. Bill, also artistic director at the Pearlman Performing Arts Center.
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1: With SRN News, I'm Bob Agnew in Washington. President Trump today said that the Iran ceasefire is on life support after he rejected the country's latest proposal for not including a nuclear concession. Asked if the ceasefire was still in place, the president said that he would say that it is, quote, unbelievably weak and on life support. 18 U.S. cruise ship passengers returned to the U.S. early today. That's after weeks on board the MV Hondius, a cruise ship at the center of a deadly hantavirus outbreak. U.S. health officials confirmed the Americans disembarked the crews in the Canary Islands on Sunday and boarded a medical repatriation flight. The Supreme Court leaving women's access to a widely used abortion pill untouched, at least until Thursday. That's when the justices consider whether to allow restrictions on the drug mifepristone to take effect. On Wall Street at the close, the Dow was up by 95 points. This is SRN News. With the Wall Street Business Report, I'm Bob Agnew. New poll finds younger Americans more pessimistic than older ones about the state of the job market.
3: It's a sudden turnaround from just 3 years ago when older Americans were more pessimistic. In the U.S. until 2023 and in many countries globally, young people tend to be more optimistic about the job market than older people. Gallup found that typically around the world, younger people are more likely by 10 percentage points than older ones to report their local job market is good. In the U.S., younger people are 21 percentage points less likely to do so than older ones. Rich Thomason reporting.
1: Oil prices rose as a war with Iran threatens to drag on, but U.S. stocks nevertheless inched to more records. At the close on Wall Street, the Dow was up by 97 points, the S&P 500 up by 13, and the Nasdaq gained 27 points. For the Wall Street Business Report, I'm Bob Agnew.
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32: Consumer Price Report, tomorrow morning, 8:30 a.m. Wall Street time. Rob Hayworth is Senior Investment Strategy Director at U.S. Bank Asset Management, and he was a guest right here on Bloomberg Business Week Daily.
6: We need to see how much of that energy price hike is bleeding through into the economy. Hopefully it's not much, but I think that's a challenge too. I think the duration of the war in Iran is the other issue we are paying a tremendous amount of attention to, and that was certainly disappointing news we got this morning that we're not much closer to a deal.
32: Rob Hayworth of U.S. Bank Asset Management. After the close of trading, we got earnings from Hims and Hers Health stock, now down by 10%. It reported a first quarter loss and sales that missed Wall Street estimates amid increasing competition in the weight loss drug market. Recapping, S&P up 13, up 0.2%. For on-demand news, 24 hours a day, subscribe to Bloomberg News Now wherever you get your podcast. I'm Charlie Pelleton. That is a Bloomberg Business Flash.
11: Thanks so much for that update, Charlie. Appreciate it. The American Express Black Card, the so-called Centurion Card, it's the stuff of legend when it comes to people who know credit cards
20: true,
11: and
20: right?
11: Like the Reddit forums, the online forums. Amex doesn't say publicly who qualifies for it, how you get it. Annual fees, it's going to cost you thousands of dollars.
20: But if you have one, it's pretty impressive, right?
11: And one person who had one, actually he had many, was Jeffrey Epstein. We know, thanks to the team behind a Bloomberg exclusive, one of the most read stories on the Bloomberg terminal today, how Jeffrey Epstein moved women with his Amex Centurion. Max Abelson was part of that team. He's Bloomberg News finance reporter. He's also part of the Bloomberg News team. They were finalists for the Pulitzer Prize, announced last week for the reporting on the Trump family's crypto business. Max, first of all, congratulations. We haven't seen you since then.
20: Thank you
11: so much. It's really impressive work, too,
21: that we've been happy to cover here as part of our program.
7: That's really generous of you to say that. It makes me feel good to work here. Thanks. Thank you so much. That's a sweet introduction.
21: Well, this piece is pretty incredible. It's a Bloomberg exclusive, as I mentioned, and you were able to really follow the money in this case. And in this case, it was money spent on an American Express or several American Express cards. Talk to us about what you learned when it comes to how Jeffrey Epstein and Jeffrey Epstein's team use this black Amex.
7: Well, first of all, I love that phrase, following the money, because it's like, it's one of those rare cliches that like turn out to be true. In fact, I think you and I, we have previously talked about following the money. Like, journalism is so complicated, capitalism is so complicated, it's so liberating to have just like a basic guideline, kind of a map, you know? You just follow the money.
8: Right.
7: And Jeff Cao and Peter Guest and our editors, Kara Wetzel, Jenny Sorain, we really wanted to do nothing more ambitious than just see if we could like basically read all of the American Express statements and these exchanges between, I want to describe it right, it's between Epstein's office and their relationship manager at Centurion. So I think of it as the black card, but Centurion is the official name.
8: Step back.
7: Yeah.
8: How did you guys be like, oh yeah, Amex, or where did it come up on your radar? Like, I mean, I guess I would have thought there's some way you had to transact, but how did that first happen?
7: Do you want the honest answer?
8: Yeah, I do.
7: All right, so like, you know, the
8: sometimes it's simple, but it's, right?
7: When the Epstein files hit,
8: yeah.
7: By then, colleagues here at Bloomberg News, a wonderful team that I was lucky enough to be a part of, got access to us. You should really think of it as like a kind of a separate cache, the Yahoo inbox that Bloomberg News got access to through the work of some amazing colleagues of ours.
8: Yeah.
7: And so by the time the you know, so-called Epstein files hit in, it was really actually in multiple steps. I think it was like in late December and then again in January around then. We had a general sense of maybe what we should be looking for, the things that we're all interested in. Different reporters on the team ended up kind of having like different things we're interested in, as any group of reporters, any group of people would. You know, you take the money, I'll take this, you know, celebrity, and on. So the boring, I mean, I hope this doesn't sound banal, but it's just, you asked, so I'm going to give you the honest answer.
8: I'm just curious.
7: We were just putting in some words, and then we'd read some emails. You know, for example, it's like if we knew one bank was involved, you type that in, and I would actually recommend viewers and listeners, the DOJ website, it can be buggy, but it's worth checking out. It's interesting.
8: I've played around with it.
7: One thing leads to another.
8: Yeah.
7: And so it just, I want to say that pretty organically, it came up that Epstein had an American Express, and then you start digging, and it's like, wait a minute, Epstein had a black card. And then it's like, you know, when you include additional users, it's like, okay, Epstein actually have multiple black cards. And then the big aha moment was, I want to introduce this idea properly. On the one hand, he and his office are using American Express to send women around the world, often Eastern European women. But I want to describe, I think, the special thing that we found too, which is that they're arranging itineraries for trips that were obviously never meant to be taken, but that were for visa purposes, to get visas for women. And we knew that because they were saying so in the emails.
21: Which we should note, American Express prohibits doing.
7: Well, I want to read quickly. An American Express spokesperson told us that American Express strongly condemns abuse, exploitation, and human trafficking. This person also said the company updates its processes and controls, and we take our legal and regulatory responsibilities seriously, including reporting suspicious activity. But I think what you're referring to there is that the relationship manager over email, hey, wait a minute, are you trying to get me to arrange this for visa purposes? Because that's against the rules. And then goes on, of course, to essentially do just that. And so what we were able to see in the files was, on the one hand, a red line being drawn, and then a red line being crossed.
21: There's a lot in here, and a lot has to do with the relationship manager. Yep. You, a woman named Natalia Malatkova.
7: Yep.
21: We don't know if she still works at American Express.
7: No, but I think one thing as for at least from my takeaway from this is that it goes beyond just one person. It's clear, just anyone who were to look it up. I mean, there are just a lot of emails between the main relationship manager and Epstein's office. But there are emails with other people. And there's even some of that visa funkiness that I described with someone else. I forget our exact tally, but I mean, I think there was more than a dozen other people from American Express who were helping Epstein's office.
21: What does a relationship manager do? for a typical Centurion cardholder?
7: We were told that it can really vary. And on the one hand, apparently there's some very wealthy people who I guess already have a personal assistant, so they don't need them, they don't talk much. And then on the other end of the spectrum, we were told that a relationship manager, Centurion or Black Card relationship manager, can act almost as a kind of extension of a person's own office and act, for example, as a travel agent, or even in some cases as kind of a fixer. And you really see these problems being raised and problems being solved. I want to quickly give a shout out to one really interesting theme that came up from our reporting, which had to do with secrecy. I hope people listening and watching go and read the actual story, but there's this moment, actually multiple moments, where emails go out to too many people, more than just Epstein's longtime assistant. And the fury is palpable.

0: this idea. You and I were talking about this. It said Epstein was a cardholder since 1977. At times he spent at a clip of more than $1 million per year, likely generating tens of thousands of dollars of fees for American Express. He had that Centurion card at least from at least 2004. But it talks about the daughter of his billionaire friends, Glenn and Eva Anderson Dubin. Glenn Dubin, right? She had a card and spent, I don't know, had a $60,000 monthly limit. He had 11.2 million rewards. Like you and I, what we said is the money. Like, yeah. Where is all this money again coming from?
1: To quickly pick up on what you're talking about, I mean, it's one of the blessings of being a journalist, and it's also kind of one of the curses. Like, we're not going to gather every puzzle piece, I'm sorry to say. That's my instinct. But one of the blessings has been working with a team. I'm thinking of Surya Matu and Eva Benny Morrison and Jason Leopold and Harry Wilson and lots of other reporters. Lauren Etter, our editor, on some of these stories. We ended up writing about this large array of the people around Epstein. Billionaires, lawyers, academics, investors, advisors, executives, and American Express. It was satisfying to, like, I think maybe it was like a sort of a just a small way of adding a small piece so that you can kind of understand the bigger picture.
0: Yeah.
2: Carol mentioned the authorized users. For people who aren't familiar with how it works with credit cards, you can essentially add somebody. Typically, it would be a family member, right? 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
10: I'm Dan Loney with Your Money Now. AI chip maker Cerebras Systems has increased its estimated price range for its upcoming IPO. It is looking for $150 to $160 per share, which is significantly higher from the earlier range of $115 to $125 a share. The higher range would give it a valuation of $48.8 billion, up from the $23

0: billion-dollar valuation announced back in February. A break at the pumps, gasoline prices retreated, albeit slightly in the last 24 hours, according to AAA. The average for a gallon of regular unleaded is $4.52 on Monday, off less than a penny from Sunday. Diesel prices fell a full penny in that time period, down to $5.63 a gallon. Record closes for the NASDAQ and S&P 500, the second straight session. Dow was up 95 points at 49,704. NASDAQ added 27 points. The S&P 500 gained 14. Oil prices went higher as West Texas crude was up 3% at $98 a barrel. That's your money now.
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2: Max Abelson's reporting.
3: Always
2: that's
3: follow
2: what,
3: Max
2: that's
3: Abelson.
2: That's what we should do.
3: Thank
2: Max
3: so
2: Abelson,
3: much.
2: Bloomberg News finance reporter. Also,
3: thanks,
2: again, congratulations. Yeah. The nomination, the finalists for the Pulitzer Prize, part of the Bloomberg News team. We had two teams.
3: Yes.
2: Which
3: yeah.
2: Which is just, yeah.
4: And a winner.
3: Incredible, incredible report.
2: And a winner, too. Yes. Thank you, Max.
3: Max, thank you. Really appreciate it. Hey, quick reminder of how we wrapped up trading on this Monday, just the first trading day of the week. We did see stocks bouncing around. We did finish off our best levels of the session, just slightly higher on the S&P 500, a gain of about 14 points, up not even 0.2%. NASDAQ 100 also finishing off its best levels of the session, a gain of about 85 points, up 0.3%. In a week where we've got some inflation numbers coming our way, we've got a lot of stuff. We've also going to see Jay Powell wrapping up his official term as Fed chair. We'll see whether or not Kevin Warsh is already and set to go, right?
2: There's still that needs and to be done. June 17th is the next Fed meeting, we should note. Carol, you said the S&P 500 up close to 0.2%, only 14 points. Still good enough for a new record. First time the S&P closed above 7,400.
3: All right, back with us to take a look at some of the stocks on the move. I'm Carol Masser, along with Tim Stenovic. Let's get to stocks on the move. Bloomberg News equities reporter Alex Semenova back here in studio. You want to talk about Tesla. What's going on with Tesla?
5: Yeah, so Tesla rallied into the close up 3.9% today. This is after Elon Musk got an invite from the White House to join a trip to China. He is going to be alongside executives from Apple, from Goldman Sachs, from Boeing, and this is really a sign that the relationship between President Trump and Elon Musk has been repaired since last year. They obviously had a pretty nasty fallout, if you guys remember.
3: Perhaps a black eye.
2: I do remember.
5: Stuff. Yeah, things got a little bit messy. There was apparently some fighting.
3: Yeah.
2: You know what's so interesting is that Tesla has a really notable history in China. Mm-hmm. They were the first company, and I think still the only company, that were able to build a factory without doing a joint venture. Traditionally, if you're an American automaker and you want to, you know, you want to do sell cars in China, you got to team up with a company on the ground in China to actually do that. Elon somehow pulled off doing this without any, you know,
3: and did it fast.
2: Yes.
3: And did it fast, which is unheard of.
5: You're so right. It makes sense to have him there during these discussions.
3: Agreed. Agreed. Mosaic, let's talk about this. Fertilizer, right?
5: Yeah, I've been learning a lot about fertilizer lately. It has been going up in price given the Iran war. And so this is a fertilizer producer. You would think that given the increase in prices, you would get a nice bump in revenue for the company. But actually, all of the bottlenecks from the closure of the Strait of Hormuz have hurt the company. It reported today a $373 million operating loss, also reporting adjusted earnings per share that came in well below analyst estimates. This is because of surging costs from other materials like sulfur, ammonia, and sulfuric acid. That kind of offset some of the potential gains that it could have gotten from the higher fertilizer.
2: Okay, prices. Very briefly, Barrick Mining.
5: Yeah, so this company is going to issue a big share buyback. It pledged to repurchase as much as $3 billion worth of shares before it spins off its North American assets for an IPO. This also comes after a historic run in gold. So that helps a lot. Shares were up 9% today.
2: Wow.
5: TD Cowen analyst said that the new authorized $3 billion buyback gives incremental support ahead of its planned IPO in North America.
3: All right, so some stocks on the move. You want to add something?
2: Yeah, another stock on the move. This is just crossing the Bloomberg terminal. Byron Allen is going to make a majority investment in BuzzFeed. Shares of BuzzFeed after hours have been halted due to news pending. CEO Jonah Peretti, one of the creators of BuzzFeed, he will be succeeded by Byron Allen. Jonah will transition to being president of BuzzFeed AI.
3: All right, so we'll
5: That's
3: watch.
5: Huge. Yeah, BuzzFeed AI.
3: I know
5: put AI in the name. You'll be good to go again.
4: It's like,
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3: 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All right, Alex, thank you so much. Alex Semenova, she's Bloomberg News Equities reporter. 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Whoa.
2: So the BuzzFeed Studios and Tasty will be set up. That's from Dow Jones. It looks like we're getting a lot of news here. Allen family will...
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8: News this hour from Town Hall. I'm Keith Peters in Washington. Several nations are trying to help mediate an end to the Iran war, but Washington and Tehran are making demands neither side will accept.
9: These difficulties and these challenges seem insurmountable at the moment, and we are seeing an uptick in attacks both in the Persian Gulf, targeting Gulf Arab countries, as well as ships in the region, as well as increased fire between Israel and the Lebanese militant group Hezbollah, which Iran backs. All these things together could be enough to tip this region back into open war.
8: Correspondent John Gambrell reporting. President Trump says the Iran ceasefire is on life support after he rejected Tehran's latest proposal to end the war. Officials said the proposal included some concessions on Iran's disputed nuclear program, but on Monday, Trump dismissed it as garbage. The president did announce a suspension of the federal gas tax to help Americans shoulder higher fuel prices caused by the war. More passengers evacuated from that cruise ship with the hantavirus test positive, including an American.
10: The U.S. citizen among 18 people brought to America. 16 taken to the National Quarantine Center in Omaha, Nebraska. Two, including one with mild symptoms, went to a containment unit at Emory in Atlanta. The CDC's Dr. Brendan Jackson asked if authorities can guarantee Americans won't catch hantavirus from those returning passengers.
11: There are no guarantees in life. We're putting as many measures in place as possible.
10: Dr. Brian Christine with HHS stressing the risk to the public is very low.
12: The Andes variant of this virus does not spread easily.
10: Hantavirus is primarily transmitted through contact with droppings from infected rodents. I'm Julie Walker.
8: On Wall Street, the Dow up by 95 points, the S&P up by 13. More at townhall.com.
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17: I'm Liz Klayman, and this is the Fox Business Report.
18: A choppy trading session with the major averages kicking off the new trading week higher in the NASDAQ and S&P 500, notching fresh record closes despite renewed worries over stalled U.S.-Iran talks. Oil prices spike with West Texas Intermediate crude at around $97 a barrel, while Brent crude, the international benchmark, is around $105. Higher oil prices lifted energy stocks. Tech was the best performing sector, while consumer staples lagged. The Magnificent Seven big cap tech stocks were mixed, and chip makers continue to march higher with shares of AI darling NVIDIA rising 2% for a new record high. The Dow winners, Caterpillar, Goldman Sachs, and Honeywell. The Dow decliners, Home Depot, Salesforce, and IBM. The Dow rising 95 points, the NASDAQ higher by 27, S&P 500 up 14. That's your Fox Business Report. I'm Hillary Barsky, invested in you.
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20: Well, good afternoon, Bay Area. Estate Planning Attorney Bob Bergman here. As the announcer said, host of Plan Your Estate Radio. And I want to lead off by saying things are starting to get really exciting around my household as my twin daughters, my baby girls, who are now both legal adults, are a few weeks away from graduating from high school. And it's been a long, long road for them and for mom and dad, too. Those of you who have had children that have gone through high school and then gone off to college, you know what I'm talking about. If you haven't, you probably have friends that have, and you can talk with them about it. But it's getting a little bit exciting around the household. My daughters have both decided they're going to prom. Prom is this Friday night. They're both going with groups of friends. And I think one's decided to go out to dinner with some friends. The other one just wants to be dropped off and is going to meet friends there. And I think this might be the first prom they've actually gone to. And they decided it's going to be their last one, and they'd like to go there and hang out with their friends. And it's supposed to be a nice place, the Corinthian Ballroom in downtown San Jose, which is a very nice venue. And I think it's going to be a lot of fun for them and a chance for them to spend time with their friends one last time before they all head off in several different directions, because the girls from the high school, some of who are now women, are going off to several colleges all over California and beyond. We even have girls that are going off to Canada, one that's going off to Scotland, and several that are going to universities up and down California. And then also all the way out as far as NYU and Georgia Tech and other places like that. So it's kind of neat to see where all of the girls are going, where they're heading off to college, especially the friends of my daughters. Now, I want to let you all know I do have an estate planning live seminar 2 days from today. That's Wednesday, the 13th of May. It's at 11 o'clock in the morning, so this is really for those of you that have nothing better to do during the day, or you're retired, or you want to take some time off and get an education about what I do as an attorney, what an estate planning attorney actually does, as opposed to a trust lawyer, which is kind of a smaller subset of what an estate planning attorney is. And if you'd like to come to that seminar, you can go to my website at LawBob, LawBob.com. And on the homepage, there's a link to take you to the page that describes this seminar where there's a registration link. You want to use that registration link to make sure that you're put into the system. That link is going to be, I'm going to be disabling that link later on today or early tomorrow morning. So it'll be good at least until midnight today if you want to register. Space is filling up fast, and I have to close registration probably at midnight tonight to make sure I don't have more people than there are chairs, because that can happen. And I'm trying to limit it to no more than 45 people attending. But it's going to be at the Campbell Community Center here in Santa Clara County. And like I said, it's Wednesday, this coming Wednesday morning, 11 o'clock. And you can go to my website and search for Live Living Trust Seminars. Click in the menu there, go there, and register. So I'm hoping at least a few of you decide you want to register and actually come meet me in person. That's right. I will be live. I will not be an AI clone. I will not be a disembodied voice on the radio. And if you come see me in person, you'll find out I sound exactly the same way in person as I do on the radio, because I don't have a special radio voice. I'm perfectly capable of having a special radio voice, but that's not the way I roll, or that's not my jam, or whatever the kids are saying nowadays. In any event, if you can't come to a live seminar, you can always watch one of my on-demand webinars, which you can also go through and access through lawbob.com. There's one for those who have minor children, there's one who are married couples, and there's one for individuals, including someone who's married and wants to plan for their own separate property that's separate from a marriage. Those are available 24 hours a day. So if you can't make a live seminar, you can always go watch one of my pre-recorded on-demand webinars that will give you the same information. So I'm going to dive right in with the little bit of time we have left in this first segment and start going into questions and comments from around the state of California. So let's lead off with one out of Hemet, California. And the person asks, once you've completed and signed your living trust and sent a deed in to be recorded, how long does it take to get your deed back from the recorder's office? This person said, I completed my living trust with a private firm 3 weeks ago. How long does it take? The short answer is, as long as it takes. The more complicated answer is, it literally depends what recorder's office in what county is actually receiving your deed and processing it. Some counties, the deed arrives in the mail at the county, and they process it the same day and send it back out to you, which means you might have it within a week's time from the time it was sent in to be recorded. Other counties, like Santa Clara County, where I practice primarily, it can take 4, 6, 8 weeks or so for the deed to come back in the mail to the owner of the property, the one who set up the trust. And that's because they have a very different way of processing deeds that are recorded that involves using an outside agency to do things, to get things put up so that they're actually online, so that title companies can pull that information going forward when a property is sold or a new loan is put on, things like that. So it can be several weeks, or it can be very fast turnaround, especially the smaller counties. The recorder's office is also the county clerk's office, is also the assessor's office. And it often means that a deed coming in to be recorded is a big deal because they don't see them all the time. And so it's likely they can sit there and they can just process it, turn it around, get it out the door with the mail that goes out later that day. So that's kind of the short answer to that. It can take a very short time. It can take several weeks. And it literally depends on what county you're in. I think Los Angeles County probably processes pretty quickly, but they have a huge number of employees working in the recorder and assessor's office. Unlike Santa Clara County, that doesn't have a huge number of employees, even though we're a large county. LA County has several hundred employees working in the recorder's and assessor's office, whereas I think we probably have, my best estimate is we have maybe 40 or 50 working in the county of Santa Clara handling those things. So it takes a little more time here in Santa Clara County. So a really big county with a lot of employees, it's probably pretty quick. Very small county that doesn't have much recording activity, probably very quick. In between, like Santa Clara County, could be several weeks. Okay, we're coming up on the first break of the show, and when we come back, I will be diving into more questions and comments from around the state of California. So stay tuned for the second segment of the show. This is Attorney Bob Bergman, your host of Plan Your Estate Radio, and I'll get back to you after this short commercial break.
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24: I'm Dan Loney with Your Money Now. President Trump says he supports suspending the federal gas tax due to the war in Iran. Comments from the Oval Office on Monday included Trump saying that he was going to make the move and that gas prices will, quote, drop like a rock, end quote, once the war winds down. But there would need to be congressional approval to suspend the tax, which accounts for 18 cents per gallon. The success of the WNBA can be seen in its deals with various TV partners. A report in Front Office Sports says the collective amount brought in by those deals is $3.1 billion. Over 11 years, the average annual value $281 million, with partnerships for Disney, NBC Universal, Amazon, Paramount, Scripps, USA Sports, and NBA TV. Gains for Wall Street, albeit small ones, pushing the NASDAQ and S&P 500 to record closes once again. Dow Industrial Average was up 95 points at 49,704. NASDAQ was ahead by 27, and the S&P 500 gained 14. That's Your Money Now.
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20: Hi, welcome back to the second segment of the show today. All right, out of Mountain View, California, which is kind of in my backyard here. Can I exclude my adult children from my will? The background is divorced, living alone, ex-wife and our daughters put me into a conservatorship, which I am contesting. Well, let's pause right there. If you're contesting the conservatorship, then that means it probably hasn't been granted yet. Person says, my estate is worth over $2 million. Can I exclude my adult children from my will? The short answer is this. If you are, in fact, mentally competent, and given that this person was able to actually type out this question, that suggests that they have some level of mental competency, and given that they're also thinking about excluding their adult children from their will, which would be their estate plan, that shows some level of competency, that they're thinking about that. The short answer is, if this person can have two doctors examine them and certify that they are mentally competent, then they can make a will and they can make an estate plan and actively disinherit their children. I have had clients that have disinherited children. And usually there is a lot of background to that as to why the children were being disinherited. And I will tell you that every time I have had someone that wants to disinherit a child and they explain the why, I understand completely why they want to disinherit that child. And it sounds like in many cases, it's well deserved. I'm fortunate in that I've had no desire to disinherit my children. Although there's times they've driven me a little bit crazy, but that's kind of the nature of having kids, isn't it? They're kind of put on this planet to sometimes drive mom and dad a little bit crazy. Which is fine. It's one of the things that helps us to grow as people. Having children that test our patience and sometimes test our resolve as well. Okay. This is interesting. It looks like, Mountain View again. And now this person who asked the first question wants to know if they can delete the question that they asked that I just talked about. And they said, I'm afraid my daughters will find out I'm not leaving them anything in my will and will take action to keep it from happening. Well, you know what? It sounds like your ex-wife and your children, I guess your daughters, they're already trying to take action to keep you from changing anything. If they're trying to get you conserved by the court, if they're successful, you won't be able to make a will on your own. They'll take away the ability for you to disinherit them if they're successful. So, they're already trying to take away your ability to disinherit them, even if they weren't aware that you would like to do that, which means the key is going to be successful in resisting the conservatorship, and then you can do what you want. And what you might very well want to do, once that's established, is put your property into a trust and disinherit your children and have the trust go through an independent review by a second attorney. I do that kind of thing, and I have an attorney that he does that kind of thing for clients of mine where we need to do that. We have what's called a certificate of independent review, which is where if someone wants to do something from a planning standpoint that either is questionable or someone might consider to be questionable, or they want to make sure that it's going to withstand any kind of an attack that someone might make against it, you have an independent review by a second attorney that interviews the person and then issues an opinion that, yeah, they know exactly what they're doing. And now you have, in my case, when I do it with my colleague or he does it with me, we're both board-certified specialists in estate planning and well-known to the courts here in Santa Clara County. And in a case like that, it would be virtually impossible for somebody to successfully challenge the planning that either one of us have done if there's a certificate of independent review there. Because now you're talking about someone trying to challenge, did this person know what they were doing? Yes, they went to one board-certified specialist to plan it. They went to a second one to talk with and confirm the choices that they made with the first certified estate planning specialist. So now you've got two specialist attorneys that have talked with and interviewed this person. Very difficult, if not impossible, to have that planning overturned or successfully attacked. That's my opinion, and I'm sticking to it. Norwalk, California. My sister suddenly died 3 years ago. Last year, her husband, my brother-in-law, died as well. All of his wealth, including my sister's wealth, was entrusted to his niece. No last will and testament from my sister issued. Can I claim my sister's assets from the trustee, the niece of the husband? What it sounds like here is that your sister and your brother-in-law had a trust, and the trust provided that when one of them died, everything went to the survivor, in this case your brother-in-law, and that they had agreed ahead of time that it was all going to pass on to your brother-in-law's niece when they were both gone. And it sounds like that's what happened. And your sister, a last will and testament from your sister would be irrelevant if everything was owned in a trust and everything was left in the trust to the survivor, in this case, the brother-in-law? So the answer, short answer is, no, you can't really claim your sister's assets from your brother-in-law's niece, because it sounds like the trust was set up by your sister and brother-in-law explicitly to have that final result when they were both gone. You may not like that result. You don't have to like that result. But if that's how it was laid out, as I just expressed, you really have no basis for claiming anything from that estate, because your sister's estate passed, whatever she owned, passed to her husband and then passed to the husband's niece. That's what trusts are good for. Okay, we're coming up on the mid-show break. When we come back, there'll be more Plan Your Estate Radio. This is estate planning attorney Bob Bergman. See you on the other side of the break.
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8: With SRN News, I'm Keith Peters in Washington. Democrats have filed an emergency appeal to the U.S. Supreme Court seeking to halt a redistricting rule by Virginia's top court. The state court had invalidated a ballot measure that would have given Virginia Democrats an additional 4 winnable U.S. House seats. Virginia voters narrowly approved a constitutional amendment last month that let Democrats redraw political lines in time for the November elections. The Supreme Court is leaving women's access to a widely used abortion pill untouched until at least Thursday, while the justices consider whether to allow restrictions on the drug mifepristone to take effect. On Wall Street, the Dow up by 95 points. The Nasdaq rose 27. The S&P 500 advanced 13. More details at srnnews.com.
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20: Welcome back. Well, I have one out of Whittier, California now. And this one's a little bit unusual. In this case, this person indicates, I'm the trustee and a 25% beneficiary to my deceased mother's house. She had her house owned by a trust, and in the trust, my mother's trust says, if I, we'll just say, if I, Jane Smith, shall disclaim her beneficial interest in whole or in part, or shall predecease the distribution of her beneficial share of the trust estate in part or in whole, then her respective share shall pass to her issue. Now, issue refers to children, grandchildren, great-grandchildren. That's what issue is. We sometimes say descendants, but issue it means pretty much the same thing. And this person wants to know, if I do what's called a qualified disclaimer, which is what we're talking about, that says, I, Jane Smith, surviving child of my mother, Mary Smith, declare that I am a named beneficiary under the trust, and in accordance with and pursuant to the power to disclaim under Internal Revenue Code Section 2518, I do hereby renounce and disclaim and irrevocably refuse to accept any interest in the asset more fully described below. I understand that the following property will be distributed as though I had predeceased my mother. This disclaimer shall apply to the following asset, and then the person identified 25% interest, beneficial interest in the ABC Trust. That's a qualified disclaimer. And if you exercise a qualified disclaimer, basically, when there's a trust involved like that, you're saying, I want to be treated as if I was no longer alive, in this case, when my mother died. And when the trust says, if you exercise that disclaimer, or if you predecease the mother, which is kind of the same thing legally, then that child's share, 25% interest, will pass to that child's issue. In this case, apparently, a son. And that's what a qualified disclaimer is, and that's what it does. It enables you to say, I don't want to receive the property. Instead, I want it to pass to whoever would receive it next, according to the trust. And that's what this person wanted to do. Didn't want to receive the interest, wanted to go to her son, and that's the right way to do it. Huntington Beach, California. Both of my parents are now deceased, and my mother passed 3 weeks ago. She made a will that makes me the executor of her will. That's the person in charge. The only thing left was a 2018 Chevy Equinox registered in the state of Ohio. The Ohio DMV is telling me I need to go through probate when this is the only piece of property that's left. Is this true? What should I do? The car never got title, and Ohio will not release it to me. Well, if it's an Ohio-registered property or car, you're probably looking at whatever procedure there is in the state of Ohio, what would be called an ancillary probate, it's maybe a secondary probate, using that will. The state of Ohio might have a small estate procedure that is greatly simplified to a full-blown probate. And this person needs to contact an attorney in Ohio, or post this request, the legal question that they posted, and post it in reference Ohio law, so an Ohio attorney can respond and maybe assist with this, with what they need to do in Ohio to get this automobile transferred over to whoever it's supposed to go to under the parents' will. Hacienda Heights, California. My great-grandfather passed away more than 5 years ago and left his house to my father. Or did he? Family members are saying the house was left to me and my sister. My father's been living there, never told me about this. How can I find out if the house was left to my father or to me and my sister? Well, probably the most direct way is first to go and look up the title to the property. Now, title companies can do that, but they may not just do it for you. You can go to the county recorder's office where the property's located, and go through the county records to see what the most recent transfer document is for that property. If the property shows that it was distributed to your father by your great-grandfather's trust, then it's likely that that's why your father owns it. If it shows it was distributed from your great-grandfather's probate estate, then you can go and look up in the probate records and see if there was a will or no will. If there was no will, it could very well be that your father was the closest heir under the law, and your great-grandfather's probate distributed it to him, and you would not have been really notified about that. And if he was named as the beneficiary of your great-grandfather's trust, if there was a trust, you would probably not have been notified about that either. But if you look in the records and you see that your great-grandfather's name is still on the property title, then that means that your father has just been living there for the last 5 years. And no action has been taken of any kind to transfer the title. And that would be the first thing. Now, that's not going to answer the question about whether it was left to your father or to you and your sister. But that's at least the starting place. And there might actually be information in the public records for the title to the property that gives you clues as to what happened and why your father's living there. But that would be where I would start. It's not definitive, but it's a starting place. Okay. Moreno Valley, California. We've already sent my sister a letter requesting information on an accounting of our mother's living trust and bank records and funds. My sister is trustee of my mother's living trust. I believe she's been spending a lot of money on herself. So what should I do? She sold our mother's property. She got the money and left for Nevada without splitting among all the living children equally as stated in the living trust. You know what? If your sister sold the property, pocketed the money, and headed off to Nevada, you're going to have to pursue her in Nevada. You're probably going to have to sue her in Nevada to try and get a judgment and go after what she may own in Nevada, go after her bank accounts, go after real estate if she owns real estate. Because it sounds like your sister, being put in charge, was the fox in charge of the hen house and decided, you know what? I'm going to take all the hens for myself and eat them myself, and I'm not going to share them with the rest of the pack, my siblings. And I would ask the question, how quickly did this all happen? Has there been months and months and months have gone by and now you're finally doing something? Or is this something happened that happened fairly recently? Yeah, this is the problem. This is often the problem, that a family member decides they're going to take advantage of the situation and they basically steal from other family members. It's a sad commentary that this stuff happens, but it does. So, Concord, California, kind of an unusual one. Why would two different case numbers be given to the exact same trust filed 1 month apart in the court system? Is it normal to have a lawyer file a trust and probate case on the same day, and the trust gets a case number and hearing date, then 1 month later files the exact same two petitions, and the trust is given another case number? The only thing I can say there is, it shouldn't work that way. You shouldn't be able to file the same petition on a different day and have a new case number, unless there's other details there that I don't see here. But it's something that someone can file and bring it to the attention of the court that there's actually two cases that are the same thing, and maybe the court can consolidate them under one case number. But that's kind of beyond this show. Okay, we're coming up on the third break of the show today. When we come back, I'll finish out the show with some more questions and comments. This is Attorney Bob Bergman, host of Plan Your Estate Radio. Talk with you after this final break for the show today.
7: With the Wall Street Business Report, I'm Bob Agnew. A new poll finds younger Americans more pessimistic than older ones about the state of the job market.
10: It's a sudden turnaround from just 3 years ago when older Americans were more pessimistic. In the U.S. until 2023 and in many countries globally, young people tend to be more optimistic about the job market than older people. Gallup found that typically around the world, younger people are more likely by 10 percentage points than older ones to report their local job market is good. In the U.S., younger people are 21 percentage points less likely to do so than older ones. Rich Thomason reporting.
7: Oil prices rose as a war with Iran threatens to drag on, but U.S. stocks nevertheless inched to more records. At the close on Wall Street, the Dow was up by 97 points, the S&P 500 up by 13, and the Nasdaq gained 27 points. For the Wall Street Business Report, I'm Bob.
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6: I don't even recognize myself anymore.
15: I'm really worried about him. 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I haven't seen him like this. Ever.
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6: This has to stop. 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

0: I'm Dan Loney with Your Money Now. Wall Street with small gains today. All three indexes trading in a tight range. The Dow Industrial Average was up 95 points, ending the session at 49,704. The NASDAQ added 27 points. The S&P 500 gained 14. Both the NASDAQ and the S&P 500 once again posted record closes. President Trump is set to sign two executive orders on Monday to try and lower beef prices. It's the latest effort by the administration to counter the high consumer prices that people have been facing for many months. The areas of focus will look to increase beef imports and rebuild the domestic cattle herd. The administration is also planning to reduce tariffs on beef imports. Shares of Fox Corporation were up by about 4% today. The media giant beat on revenue and profit in its fiscal third quarter. Robust growth in its Tubi streaming platform, along with increased fees from
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2: Hi, welcome back to the final segment of the show today. Okay, 29 Palms, California. Person says, I have a $350,000 home, $1.5 million in IRAs and investments, and I want to form a living trust for my two adult children. Do I need an attorney for such a simple estate? I'll tell you this. I don't know that that's a simple estate. Especially if you want to leave things for your two adult children, I would really seriously consider whether you want to leave property to them outright or whether you want to leave it in an asset-protected form so they can have some protection for their inheritance. Because several hundred thousand dollars each is not insignificant, and you can do planning. I went what I call the castle trust planning. That might be what I would recommend that this parent consider. Is doing a trust, but doing some very special planning within that trust. And it's going to take a pretty special kind of attorney to assist something like that. It's the kind of thing I do all the time, but many attorneys that sell trusts don't know how to do that kind of asset protection planning for the inheritance for children. Redding, California. Will I automatically become a beneficiary to a trust if I'm appointed as a trustee? No. The trustee is the person in charge, not the person receiving the benefit of the trust. Now, it can be the same person if you're a beneficiary and then you're named as the trustee, but just becoming a trustee doesn't make you a beneficiary. So the short answer is no. It doesn't mean that you're entitled to much of anything right there. Okay, so just being appointed as a trustee of a trust doesn't make you a beneficiary of the trust. That's two different statuses right there. Okay, Selma, California. My adopted mother did not give me my birthright inheritance when I turned 18. She lied, said there was no money. After 40 years of research, After 40 years of research, ponder that. So this person is now 58 years old. I found out she was outsmarted by a man named fill in the blank, who defrauded her out of my inheritance. I demanded it all back with interest. Okay, even if you know the person's name, even if you know that he defrauded your mother, your adoptive mother, out of your inheritance, that was 40 years ago. We have something called a statute of limitations. Now, what might help this person is, or still wouldn't help this person is, if it happened before they turned age 18, they have longer than the normal statute of limitations time to do something, but they don't have 40 years longer. So this person, even though you know they defrauded your mother, even though you know they basically stole your inheritance from you, you didn't do anything about it through really probably no fault of your own, but the law is going to be pretty

0: harsh there. They're going to say, you didn't do anything. It's been 40 years. That water went under the bridge, down the river, out into the ocean, and now it's mixed up in all the oceans of the world. There's no way you can go and get that money back. That's just a fact. Bear Valley, California. What are my options when my 23-year partner died while I was in the hospital and his son took over? Person said, while I was in the hospital, my partner of 23 years passed away. His son didn't tell me. He found his father's will, leaving everything to me, and destroyed it. He took the money out of our joint account, wouldn't even let me get my personal stuff. I hear stuff like this fairly regularly. It's unfortunate, but the bottom line is, making a will, leaving things to your partner, is not nearly as safe as making a trust that now owns property, like your house, and leaving it to your partner. A will? Can you prove that this person destroyed his father's will? Or can't you? You just suspect he did it? Did you see him do it? Did other people see him do it? The problem is, without more protection than just, my partner made a will, you can end up in a situation like this. Everything going to the son, who probably didn't get along with his father's partner. And that's just kind of the way it is. So that's all for the show today. I want to remind you, if you just tuned in later on, I do have a live Living Trust seminar at the Campbell Community Center this coming Wednesday, starting at 11 o'clock in the morning. You can go to my website at LawBob, L-E-W-B-O-B. 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Space is limited, and I'll be closing down, shutting down the link completely by midnight tonight. 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You have a great week. 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Have a great week, Bay Area. Goodbye.
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8: News this hour from Town Hall. I'm Keith Peters in Washington.
3: President Trump says he prevented Iran from gaining a nuclear weapon years ago in defense of allies in the region.
8: If the Obama deal wasn't terminated by me, they would have had it 6 years ago, and they would have used it immediately on Israel and also the rest of the Middle East. You saw that when they started shooting rockets. Nobody thought Saudi Arabia and Qatar and UAE were going to get hit, or Kuwait, Bahrain. I think it was a tremendous strategic mistake, and they wasted those missiles. We have the Patriots that knocked them down every time.
3: Trump spoke at the White House today saying the Iran's ceasefire is on life support after he rejected the country's latest proposal for not including a nuclear concession. There's jail time for two Israeli soldiers.
9: Two Israeli soldiers will spend weeks in military prison for desecration of a Christian object after one stuck a cigarette in the mouth of a statue of the Virgin Mary in southern Lebanon and the other photographed it. The photo with the dangling cigarette went viral, sparking widespread outrage. That photo circulated days after images of another Israeli soldier wielding an axe against a statue of Jesus on the cross. That soldier also received military prison time. I'm Lisa Dwyer.
3: A California man accused of storming the White House Correspondents Association along with guns and knives has pleaded guilty to charges he attempted to kill President Trump and fired a shotgun at a Secret Service officer. Cole Thomas Allen was handcuffed and shackled and wearing an orange jail uniform when he appeared in federal court. On Wall Street today, the Dow Jones Industrial Average up by 95 points, the Nasdaq rose 27, the S&P advanced 13. More on these stories at townhall.com.
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21: A choppy trading session with the major averages ending higher and oil prices spiking after President Trump called Iran's peace proposal totally unacceptable. West Texas Intermediate crude, the U.S. oil benchmark, settling around $98 a barrel, while Brent crude, the global benchmark, ending around $104. Tech was the best performing sector, with chip stocks leading the charge as shares of AI darling Nvidia rose 3% and logged its third record close of the year. While NVIDIA is still the leading AI chip company, its 15% stock gain this year through Friday's close has lagged far behind semiconductor peers Intel and Advanced Micro Devices on excitement about their central processing units. The Dow up 95 points, the Nasdaq up 27 for its 12th record close of the year, S&P 500 up 14 for its 16th record close of the year. That's your Fox Business Report. I'm Hillary Barsky, invested in you.
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24: Ladies and gentlemen, happy that you are listening. It's the 11th of May. It's Monday, 2026. Hope you had a good weekend. I did. The Knicks are playing fantastic and blew away Philadelphia. And now we wait for... what is it, Detroit or Cleveland? I got to tell you, for the first time in a long while, I am quite excited about winning the whole thing. Even the last 2 years when they went far. Okay, that's our sports for the day. In case you don't know, this is serious talk about everything that affects you. We'll do the markets, the economy, your job, your industry. Let's see. We'll do war, tariffs, liars, cheaters, stealers. Yeah, whatever. But I hope you listen carefully about some of the things I have to say today. Muy importante. And if you do not get this radio show in your city, we'll post it at GaryK.com. We'll also post it on our X feed. If you don't follow us on X, you should. Just put our name in. If you'd like to email us, you just got to be nice. Respectful. Shouldn't be hard, right? You can disagree 1,000%, but respectful. We'll be respectful back. Unless you like Hamas. Okay. A few things. I'm worried about the economy. Maybe. Let me explain. We are very big believers that the markets have eyes, have ears, and most importantly, a mouth. What's the mouth? Price movement. Especially serious price movement. By the way, both ways. We say probably or possibly or could be because there is a phenomenon going on in the markets right now. In case you don't know, there is, I don't like the word mania, but there's a little bit of a mania going on right now with semiconductors and artificial intelligence stocks. And when I say that, I mean some of the moves are record-breaking. And you had another day today. And I must tell you, I'll give out the final numbers in a second, but the market, I believe, around trying to think what time today. With a few minutes to go, where it was basically flat and finished up 95, which is small. And the whole move was really Caterpillar. Caterpillar was 200 Dow points today. That's the second highest price. But that's besides the point. The NASDAQ was only up 27, but the NASDAQ 100 was up 85. And we'll explain that. And we're just wondering, just so you know how markets work, when you get an area of the market going vertical. The big portfolio managers will have their meetings in the morning, and they'll look at what they own, and they'll see, because a lot of them are diversified, and they'll see, well, this area, this area, this area, this area, they're in ugly downtrends, and look at this area that's gone vertical. Why are we in any of these ugly downtrends? So what they do is they sell at any price after a drop to buy at any price after a move up, and it accentuates the moves. And that has me, again, thinking that what I'm about to tell you may be more stock market movement than predictive of the economy. That said, just in case the market has a mouth, call me very worried about the consumer and the potential for some kind of a downturn in the economy. We already know the job market is suspect. You know it's suspect when you have a political party popping champagne corks on 110,000 jobs and calling it what a report. Nah, it's nothing. 110 is nothing. And when you looked inside of the report, take out this and that, there wasn't much. So I'm just letting you know, if you scan the markets, let me describe for you, if you don't mind. Abercrombie and Fitch, almost at new yearly lows as it drops another 7% today. Abercrombie and Fitch, they only do about, what, $5, $6 billion? In revenue. American Eagle Outfitters down another 7% today, and at about 9-month lows. You see where I'm going with this? Academy Sports just topped out a bunch of weeks ago, was down 5% today. Best Buy, yeah, don't worry about them. It's at new yearly lows. They only do about $40 billion in revenues. How about BJ Wholesalers? That's near new yearly lows. Burlington, that's Burlington Stores, was just at new highs 3 weeks ago at 352. It's already down to 292 and down 4% today. How about Boot Barn? Down 6% today and in quite the downtrend. Crocs, yeah, they make those shoes. I don't need it, it's weak. How about notice I'm going alphabetical. How about Dillard's Department Store? That's at 8-month lows. Yeah, they only do about $6 billion in revenues. How about Deckers? And again, it's, you know, they make certain things. It was down 4% today, pretty much 1 year, not 1 year lows, but it's on its way. How about Dollar Tree? And think about it. Dollar Tree's right at new yearly lows, down about 5%, and got to throw Dollar General in there, down 7.5% today. Dollar stores. S.A. Lauder has just gone from 121 to 82. Five Below has been acting great. Had a bad reversal Thursday, dropped another 7% today, breaking the big trend line. This was a strong one. Floor and decor, well, anything housing related is going to be near a new yearly low. I don't know if this one, Canada Goose. 11-month low. The Gap. Okay, The Gap. 8-month low, down 7% today. You catching where I'm going here? Because the artificial intelligence stocks had another boffo day today while I'm doing this. Gildan Activewear, I don't even know what the heck, the clothing, in a bear market. Kohl's down 10% today. No, not making that up. 10% today. Kohl's. Home Depot and Lowe's. Lowe's right near new yearly lows. Home Depot at new yearly lows. Housing related. You already know about Lululemon. And that's on them. New yearly lows. Stocks down a bazillion percent. LVM. LVMH. That is for the very rich people. Near new yearly lows. Down another 3.5% today. Macy's. Down 4% today. How about, again, this is On Holdings. They got the footwear and crap. That's right at new yearly lows. How about Ollie? What is that, Ollie's Bargain? That is new yearly lows and down another 8% today. Big bear market for that one. Pool Inc., they make pools housing related. Guess what? I'm going to guess it's in a bear market. Yes, it's at new yearly lows. Ross Stores has been the strongest name in the market. Cracked the 50-day today on heavy volume for the first time in like 11 months. The strongest name cracks today. They do report in a couple of days, though. Ralph Lauren, apparel, whatever and all that, down 4% today. I don't need to do Restoration Hardware. That's, you know where that's at because it's housing related. Up next, we'll finish the retail. We'll make our points and much more. This is the one and only Investor's Edge.

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13: Okay. How about... Yeah, reeling in the ears. Signet Jewelers, down almost 5% today. That's jewelry. TJ Maxx, TJX, down 3% today. Very rough day, and just topped out recently. How about, Tractor Supply? I mean, holy crap. multi-year lows. How about Target? That was strong, down 5.5% today, totally cracks today. Target. Tapestry, isn't that like the old Coach and stuff? Completely broken down. How about Urban Outfitters? Notice we're alphabetical. Down another 4% today. How about Victoria's Secret? Down another 4% today. And just so you know, these are all in bearish phases, bear markets, downtrends. Williams-Sonoma, 8-month low, down 3.5% today. So that's a bunch of the retail. Oh, I might as well do AutoZone, O'Reilly Automotive, and Advanced Auto Parts, all probing lows or big downtrends. How about GM? That's retail, right? It's autos. Breaking down, and Ford really broke down a while ago. And Stellantis has been the big bear market anyhow. Oh, and by the way, Ferrari, symbol race, has been in a bear market. So retail, apparel, autos. I mean, I can do auto dealers. They're just in a bearish phase. But that's not all. Because the cruise lines, and of course oil-related and stuff, they're in bear markets, bearish phases. Not Viking. Viking's been strong, but kind of toppy in here. How about the casinos? Las Vegas Sands, bear market. Wynn's Resorts, bear market. MGM, not as bad, but certainly not a bull market. And then there's the airlines that have rallied up a little bit off of ceasefire, but not in bull markets. And I can do restaurants because Domino's Pizza is at a new yearly low. And some of these things have their own little issues. Shake Shack, down another $5 into new yearly lows after they got swamped a couple of days ago on their crappy earnings. What else I got for you? Wingstop is at new yearly lows. You catching the drift? Consumer. So, and I can do consumer staples. They're in a bear market also, but those are staples. They're more defensive. I can just move them to the side. And then something happening near term right now that may be consumer related. Maybe. The regional banks are really starting to break down now. Now, keep in mind, they are lower beta, don't make moves like others, so it's not like they're going to get squashed or any, well, they did under Silicon Valley thing. They're just going lower. So we're just letting you know, we're not here to harsh the buzz or anything, but in the midst of what is a semiconductor artificial intelligence frenzy, the consumer area is acting like the south end of a northbound jackass. Though Tesla was up today, believe it or not, it was down 10 on the open. Then it was announced they're going to be with the White House in China. And then some analysts came out and said the same thing every analyst has been saying about robots. And the stock went up $26 by the close and is actually acting pretty decently. But back on my point. If the market, if these areas are not just, oh, they're selling it to buy this, which they are, but if there's a rhyme and a reason, we'll see. And I know you got the economic advisor out saying, oh, 5 or 6%. They obviously don't listen to this show about overpromising and underdelivering. Because he's still out talking 5-6%. Well, you're not even close. I hope that we do 5-6%. I'm rooting for him. Anyway, we just wanted to start because this sticks out like a sore thumb, especially when it's accentuated to the downside, meaning they're already weak. They're already in a bear market. They're already way, way down, and they're going even lower. And notice, we did some obscure names, but we also did Home Depot and Lowe's. Oh, by the way, Walmart, which will tend to hold up better than most, that was down 2% today. So let's keep an eye on that. Retail apparel, restaurants, airlines, cruise lines, casinos, autos, auto dealers, consumers. Consumers, not to mention the housing stocks, had just been obliterated. So just keep that in mind. And maybe it's just the institutions doing their thing. By the way, Madison Square Garden stock was up $13 because the Knicks, just letting you know, my Knicks. So I just wanted to start with that. We'll switch over to a couple other things. Just silver, much better looking. Just letting you know. Remember we called the climactic top back in January? Well, 1 month, 2 month, 3 month, 3.5 months, it looks like, to maybe turn the corner here pretty good today. And I really can't say that about gold. But if gold has one good day, it'll jump back above the 50-day. But just letting you know, silver. And the Bitcoin continues to not have much oomph, but just getting better by the day. Little stair steps up. So just letting you know on those two areas. But the big story, we came into today, these things were overbought, stretched, and extended. And in the first 5 minutes, they were jumping them up again. Jumping them up. Today, big movers, Ciena, Caterpillar. How about LITE was getting weaker, announced into the NASDAQ 100, was up 16% today. Micron, which I fumbled and stumbled that trade, up 6.5% today. Seagate, Western Digital, one you may have not heard of, Vicor, V-I-C-R. Boom, breaks out on volume. This is all electronic parts, data, storage, memory, and all that crap. Western Digital, Coherent today. These names are just wow. And by the way, the NASDAQ was only up 27. Semiconductors, the SOX, up another 300. It's amazing. Up next, what else is going on? And then a change of my stance on something important. This is the one and only Investor's Edge.
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15: I'm Dan Loney with Your Money Now. Wall Street posted small gains today with all three indexes trading in a tight range. Dow Industrial Average was up 95 points, ending the day at 49,704. NASDAQ added 27 points, and the S&P 500 picked up 14. Both the NASDAQ and the S&P 500 posted record closes for the second straight session. General Motors is laying off hundreds of salaried employees in its IT operations. About 500 to 600 employees will be impacted at the company's Austin, Texas, and Warren, Michigan plants. Those cuts started today. It is part of cutting redundancies within their operations. The shares of Corning are up 10% today. The manufacturer has been now on a six-session win streak since NVIDIA announced it would invest $3.2 billion in Corning and help open up three new manufacturing facilities. Those plants will be focused on optical technologies. And that's Your Money Now.
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19: With SRN News, I'm Keith Peters in Washington. The U.S. Supreme Court has set the stage for Alabama to get rid of one of two largely black congressional districts before this year's midterm elections. The decision Monday comes after the court in April struck down a majority black U.S. House district in Louisiana as an illegal racial gerrymander. The Supreme Court is leaving women's access to a widely used abortion pill untouched until at least Thursday, while the justices consider whether to allow restrictions on the drug mifepristone to take effect. Justice Samuel Alito's order Monday allows women seeking abortions to continue obtaining the pill at pharmacies or through the mail without an in-person visit to a doctor. On Wall Street, the Dow up by 95 points, the NASDAQ rose 27, the S&P advanced 13. This is SRN News.
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25: He's got to be pleased with that. The crowd is just on its feet here. He's a Cinderella boy.
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26: 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You're going to feel better if you talk to him.
13: And welcome once again to Investor's Edge. So there's the consumer. I do want to announce the president. I guess he's going to try and get rid of the 18-cent federal gas tax. A whopping 18 cents. So you are up, what? Like $1.50, and you're going to get 18 cent relief, just letting you know. Just letting you know. The left is all over the president on this. Big time. Big time all over the president. About how high gas prices are. But hey, you're going to give them 18 cents. Whatever. Change of stance. I have told you I'm 100% sure that the Republicans are losing the House and more than likely going to lose the Senate, though it's going to be a tough road for the Democrats to get the Senate. That's changed. I still think that they're going to lose the House. I don't think they're losing the Senate. Let me tell you what's happened. You can go read about it. There's been court cases on the redistricting of certain states, and the Republicans have win-win-win, where districts now that were, without a doubt, not only leaning Democrat, but pretty much Democrat, have turned Republican. They moved, the Republicans filed lawsuits, and it moves, they know where the big Dems are and where they aren't, it moved the chess pieces. Just letting you know. And boy, whoever is their attorneys have done a great job of doing this. I guess there's a term, gerrymandering, or whatever you want to call it. The Republicans have won big time on this potential in November. Just letting you know. Now, before you all get huffy and puffy about, I can't believe it, the Democrats are expert at it also. They just happen to lose. Many years ago in Florida, they tore up a district that ended up looking like almost like a boomerang, the Democrats did. Almost a boomerang. So both part, just so you know, we can't stand either party. Both parties have been doing it for a very long time, but this time Republicans really won. So I'm going to state I don't see how they lose the Senate. I still think odds favor they lose the House, but there's every chance now they can keep the House. It looks like 8 seats may have moved because of the redistricting. And I know the left who's listening to the show is going to be pissed off. It's not my fault. I had nothing to do with it. I'm just reporting the news. We'll keep you up to date on that as we get closer on where things sit. The poll numbers against Trump and the Republicans are still a horror show. But the redistricting changes the playing field. And you should all read up about what they did, how they did it, and what the outcome is, or what it could be. Wow. A big wow. So I wanted to bring that up also. While we're on the subject, nothing good has been coming out of the Iran thing. As I have said to you, total miscalculation on our part. We've won militarily, but tactically, negotiating-wise, I think we've done a real bad job of understanding, hey, get rid of your egomaniacal thinking that you're perfect and realize there's another party there that doesn't give a crap about you. We'll see how that plays out. And lastly, on the political front, and I got a good email from somebody. We're going to box the little political stuff into one little segment every day. The president was out today without admitting it, admitting that tariffs are paid by us. He put out a stupid tweet on social media. Whatever. I'm so over him and over them, over all of them, I can't begin to tell you. I just want people to be straight with us, and that's never going to happen, either side of the aisle. Just letting you know. Anyway, and that's it for the politics side today. The president is heading to China, and we'll let you know what's going on there. And that's just another story that the president, I get along with him and he's my friend. I got news for you. This guy Xi, can't stand the guy, and he's laughing about it. Anyway, back on point. The move in the semiconductors, artificial intelligence, for the record book, at the end of Friday, unbelievably stretched and extended away from all the norm. You could have bought the close Friday on about 15 or 20 names. On Friday, after gargantuan moves, and made your year today. Light up, 15%? Micron up 6%. VICR, 15%? VRT, about 8%. Western Digital, 6%. This today. On top of a gargantuan move already. Rarefied air. And the number one question we are getting, are we headed for a 99 top, climactic top, and look out? I wouldn't bet against it at this juncture, because if you have studied these things, parabolic moves have always in a climactic move and then cause much pain for the late comers. Always. Always. We'll keep you abreast. We'll let you know. I have to tell you, and I'm not ashamed to say, I stumbled and bumbled my way since April 8th, that a 1,500 point, or was it a 1,200, 1,500 point gap to the upside, or was it 1,200? Whatever it was big. And then we had another one, all because of war news, and it kept me from really jumping on this. And I done okay with the ETFs, but traded my way into oblivion. And you know what? Every big stock I put out on a list for myself and my peeps in the weeks before the move starting April 8th. That's how you know this ain't easy. It's physical. It's psychological. You can have the best frickin' eyes in the business, but you got to deliver the cake. And when you're dealing with war and constant back and forth news, and oil prices up 10, down 10, and threats of this, that, and the other thing, and then a 1,500 point and 800 point NASDAQ point gap, and then 3 days later another gap, it ain't easy. Not an excuse. It ain't easy. I got to tell you, you know what I did April 8th? We bought the socks perfectly. Perfectly. You know what we did about 8 days later? Sold it with very good gains. You know what it's done since? Vertical. So as you know, as I always tell you, we keep a running commentary on ourselves in our little at-a-glance book. Oh, we have a lot of things that we've said. Hey, up next, what else going on with the markets? A few other things sticking out. This is the one and only Investor's Edge.

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1: With the Wall Street Business Report, I'm Bob Agnew. A new poll finds younger Americans more pessimistic than older ones about the state of the job market.
2: It's a sudden turnaround from just 3 years ago when older Americans were more pessimistic. In the U.S. until 2023 and in many countries globally, young people tend to be more optimistic about the job market than older people. Gallup found that typically around the world, younger people are more likely by 10 percentage points than older ones to report their local job market is good. In the U.S., younger people are 21 percentage points less likely to do so than older ones. Rich Thomason reporting.
1: Oil prices rose as the war with Iran threatens to drag on, but U.S. stocks nevertheless inched to more records. At the close on Wall Street, the Dow was up by 97 points, the S&P 500 up by 13, and the Nasdaq gained 27 points. For the Wall Street Business Report, I'm Bob.
3: I'm Charles Payne, and this is the Fox Business Report.
4: A choppy trading session with the major averages kicking off the new trading week higher in the NASDAQ and S&P 500, notching fresh record closes despite renewed worries over stalled U.S.-Iran peace talks. Oil prices spike with West Texas Intermediate crude settling at around $98 a barrel, while Brent crude, the international benchmark, was around $104. Higher oil prices lifted energy stocks. Tech was the best performing sector, while consumer staples lagged. The Magnificent Seven big cap tech stocks were mixed, and chip makers continued to march higher, with shares of AI darling Nvidia rising 2% for a new record high. Shares of Intel rose 3%, extending Friday's 14% surge following reports of an Apple chip deal. The Dow up 95 points, the Nasdaq higher by 27, S&P 500 up 14. That's your Fox Business Report. I'm Hillary Barsky, invested in you.
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0: in that time period, down to $5.63 a gallon. Record closes for the NASDAQ and S&P 500 for the second straight session. Dow was up 95 points at 49,704. NASDAQ added 27 points. The S&P 500 gained 14. Oil prices went higher as West Texas crude was up 3% at $98 a barrel. That's your money.
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2: 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Investor's Edge with Gary Kaltbaugh.

Yeah, what do you know? I'm just thumbing through, and you know they got this Poly Market crap? Quote, Republicans surge past Democrats in Senate midterm odds after the Democrats were leading. Of course, the redistricting. Redistricting. And you should all very much read about it. You should learn this stuff. What else? Oil bounced today, but I'm not a big fan of the oil stocks right now. Mixed bag. There's some strong, there's some weak. There's some better, there's some worse. Defense stocks still weak. I mentioned to you the whole consumer complex. Ew. There are not many other areas of the market that are what we call strong, but I put steel stocks in there. Well, Caterpillar in the Dow. But I must tell you, it is really artificial intelligence, semiconductors, data storage, and some of these other things, I don't even understand what they do, that are coming on strong. And better, definitely better software, but not all. Security software has been coming on. But again, not all. When we say not all, Adobe acts like crap, big name. Salesforce.com acts like crap, big name. Microsoft, bleh. Oracle, a little better than the rest. SAP, terrible. Some of the more obscure names, terrible. But some things have come on pretty strong. When I say software securities, CrowdStrike coming up the right side big time. Palo Alto Networks coming up the right side big times. And if you don't know what the right side means, it just means the stock was much higher 6 months ago, went through a protracted downtrend, probed the lows, now coming up the right side. Does that make any sense? You can draw it out for yourself. Banks, just letting you know, we'll see what happens. JP Morgan acting very suspicious. Wells Fargo, I don't know if you know this, within a point or so of new yearly lows, stock's dead. Bank America, rolling over badly. Those are three important big banks, and we already told you about the regionals. That said, Morgan Stanley, hanging okay. That said, Bank of New York, hanging okay. That said, Goldman Sachs, I'll give them, needs to break above 953, 944 and change. To be watched. Why? That would have another pin being pulled. Another pin being pulled. I also have to mention transports. Another rough day for them. And I'm watching closely because, you know, the rails and truckers have been okay, but the truckers look like they got the suspect now. Rail's still okay, but maybe toppy. And you already know the transport index went straight up and straight down.

0: down because of Avis rent a car. They really need to take that sucker out of the transport index. It's skewing it like crazy. I wish that the semiconductor AI did not do what it did so much so quick. It reminds of 99. It reminds. And we're being told, oh, don't worry, it's not like 99. Because back then, you didn't have earnings. That's a lie. People are lying to you, or they just haven't done their homework. Cisco had big earnings, EMC, Intel, all had big earnings. America Online, all had big earnings. I can go through a lot. Dell back then, Microsoft, all had big earnings. So I don't know what the hell these people are talking about. And I can tell you most of the internet crap topped out in mid-99. So one has to be very careful about that. And the other part of the equation, as O'Neill has taught us and we have studied it, stocks will top on their strongest of earnings because that's the peak of the earnings. Now, we are predicting nothing. We're not predicting anything. We're just letting you know we have got an outlier event in the semiconductors. And I'll say about 50 other names in artificial intelligence of different whatever. I also have to mention space stocks. Rocket Labs on Friday. Big move on their earnings, or lack of, they lost money, but up another 11% today. And some other space stocks getting on the strong side here. And SpaceX is coming public soon, so maybe a little cause and a little effect. But after that, I'm mostly looking at things that are worsening. And I didn't mention a bunch of the areas, so very, very split and very, very the good get gooder, the bad getting badder. And I mean badder. And if you want to know what badder is, go get a chart of Lululemon. And you tell me. And now even the strongest retail stocks have topped out and they are getting sold down, which had me asking the question earlier, we got a recession coming? Because the market is pretty damn smart. And as I said, has eyes, ears, and a mouth. Let's just hope this institution's unpositioning themselves to position themselves at any price on the downside and any price to the upside. You'll have a great evening. Drive carefully. When you get home, do like we do, quite simple. Make sure you hug your family, hug your children. They will feel better. You'll feel better. I promise. Stay well. Be well. Have a great one. Good night.
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5: News this hour from Town Hall. I'm Keith Peters in Washington. The Supreme Court is leaving women's access to a widely used abortion pill untouched until at least Thursday.
6: Justice Samuel Alito's order on Monday prevents restrictions on the drug imposed by a federal appeals court from taking effect for now. It allows women seeking abortions to continue obtaining the pill at pharmacies or through the mail without an in-person visit to a doctor. The court is dealing with its latest abortion controversy 4 years after its conservative majority overturned Roe v. Wade. Bob Agner reporting.
5: The Supreme Court has set the stage for Alabama to get rid of one of two largely black congressional districts before this year's midterm elections. The decision Monday comes after the court in April struck down a majority black U.S. House district in Louisiana as an illegal racial gerrymander. Meanwhile, Virginia Democrats have asked the U.S. Supreme Court to halt Virginia's top court's invalidation of a ballot measure that would have given Virginia Democrats an additional 4 winnable U.S. House seats. Tragedy near the U.S.-Mexico border.
4: 5 men and 1 woman were found inside a boxcar at a Union Pacific rail yard. The victims were found Sunday as workers were inspecting one of the cars. Autopsies are underway. The Webb County Medical Examiner Dr. Corrine Stern told KGNS that all of the victims likely died of hyperthermia. Laredo is a busy trade port at the U.S.-Mexico border. In 2022, 53 migrants who'd paid to be smuggled into the United States died when the tractor trailer they were traveling in went from Mexico to Laredo and up to San Antonio in 100-degree heat. 2 smugglers were convicted to life in prison. I'm Jennifer King.
5: On Wall Street today, the Dow Jones Industrial Average up by 95 points. The NASDAQ rose 27. The S&P advanced 13. Oil around $98 a barrel. 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
12: Good afternoon, fellow investors, and welcome back to another week of InvestTalk. This is our Monday, May 11th, 2026 edition of InvestTalk, and a lot to discuss to start this week. Obviously, a lot of headlines around the Iran conflict and volatility amongst different sectors, different asset classes. The AI trade in some ways is helping certain sectors, in other ways it's hurting other sectors, and we are going to unpack all of it on today's show. We're going to talk about as much as we can while also mainly answering your finance investment questions. That's what this show is mainly about. I can sit here and talk about whatever's on my mind, but I need to know what is on yours. And when you call in, ask your question, you are not only helping yourself, you're probably helping some other InvestTalk listener as well, because I've been doing this for a long time. I've been doing the podcast now for almost 20 years. So I've seen it all, and I do see similar questions. So once again, you call, you are helping you and the rest of the InvestTalk community. So that's what this hour will be about, helping you become a better investor so that you can make smarter decisions with your money. And as you know, probably know, we wrapped up our latest InvestTalk Wealth webinar last Wednesday. Topic was about inflation, and it will soon be up on our InvestTalk YouTube channel. So make sure you check that out this week. Now, in just a bit, we'll talk about today's market performance and run down the show topics. But as usual, we'll tackle this first caller question now.
9: Hey, guys. I was looking at Venture Global, stock ticker VG, Victor G. I just wanted to see what you guys thought, trying to get into the LNG space, and was hoping I could take a position here soon, but wanted to see if you guys thought it made sense. Thanks.
12: Right, looking at Venture Global, VG is the symbol. And as the caller asked or said, they operate liquefied natural gas export facilities. And here's my issue: is near term, they're definitely making more money. Expected to make all time high of $1.33 this year. But that's in context of what's going on in the Middle East. How long is that conflict going to drag on? Do you want to buy into something that's earning this much simply based on a conflict that likely has a finite timeline? My simple answer is not really. Because next year earnings are supposed to fall back to 62 cents. And it's at $11.62 right now. So roughly 20 times forward-looking earnings, which frankly is kind of expensive. I would look past this year because that's what you're looking at. This is a flash in the pan. You want to know what the long-term earnings durability is. And 20 times that level is, frankly, not cheap. Free cash flow remains negative. You have a lot of debt on its balance sheet. It's a very capital-intensive business. And the technicals are just so-so, actually. Yeah, it's rallied since the beginning of the year from around $5 or $6 to a high recently around $17 and change, but it's pulled back to $11.62. The momentum's not that great. It's kind of lost all the momentum over the last couple of weeks. So I think you're chasing headlines, chasing something that just doesn't have durability. So I would be a no on VG Venture Global. Now, we have a lot of ground to cover over the next 45 minutes or so, and time permitting, we'll plan to get to all of it. And the market has been hot. But is this where investors get hurt? We'll talk about how higher inflation, higher interest rates, and housing could all be flashing a stay disciplined mindset. We'll dig into that story and much, much more, including AI. Not just AI infrastructure. That's a common story right now. But what about AI when it comes to investment advice? Talk about what it kind of spits out once you talk to it and how that compares with a professional. And a corollary to that is the AI spending spree. We have a new round of earnings from Q1, an updated guidance on CapEx spend, cash flow generation, free cash flow generation, stock buybacks, all of that. So how has this tech industry revolution transformed the financials of these big companies? We'll dig into that. And if we have time, how companies are using AI to make workers do more, not necessarily fire them. And I think that's the low-hanging fruit for most businesses right now. And why you're in this low-hire, low-fire environment. I think it's a big reason. So we'll dig into that story as well. We also have questions about KLA-Tencor and the TJX Corporation, TJX Company, TJ Maxx, as well as some questions that came in via the comment section over on the InvestTalk YouTube channel as well. And of course, I welcome your finance and investment questions right now. So I encourage you to call, but we're going to head to a quick break. Please remember, you can call anytime. Leave your question on the InvestTalk voice bank. 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Up next, I will comment on today's market activity.
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12: Let's go take a look at the market today. It was a very interesting day overall. The market was higher despite what looks to be a continued impasse between the United States and Iran when it comes to some sort of peace negotiation. President Trump called Iran's latest peace proposal unacceptable, but the market didn't care. Oil prices were up, but so were equities. NASDAQ up 0.1% on the day, S&P up about 0.2% on the day, same with the Dow. Mid-cap growth certainly did the best. It was a very mixed day overall. You had some of the big tech names like Google, Microsoft, Meta, Amazon, all down on the day. Same with Apple, slightly. NVIDIA up 2%, Tesla up about 4%. And then you had more red out of the financials. Names like Wells Fargo down almost 3%, Bank of America down 1.5%. So some weakness there. Consumer staples, Pepsi down 3.3% on the day. But energy, as you would imagine, up. Exxon up 3.5% on the day. Product manufacturing, so the industrial space, Applied Materials, Caterpillar, continued strength out of the AI data infrastructure ecosystem that continues to power the market higher. You had names like Qualcomm up about 8% on the day. Memory producers like Western Digital up 7.5% on the day. So continued strength on that side. Now, when you look at the recent notes from Citadel, only 22% of the S&P 500 names have outperformed the index over the past 30 days. So very, very narrow rally that you've seen lately. This is a 30-year low. Okay, that over a 30-day period, that only 22% are outperforming the market. That's down from 65% of the market in February was outperforming the broader index. And they noted that 28 of the 503 names in the S&P account for 50% of the recent returns. Citadel also noted that net retail equity buying last week in the 98th percentile of weekly flows since 2019. So this is certainly being chased by the retail investor. And momentum indicators are pushing up to extreme historical percentiles, meaning that market is very, very overbought. Now, on the economic front, existing home sales increased 0.2% month over month, a bit better than consensus. Actually, a bit lower than consensus. I apologize. So you're seeing a kind of steady housing market. That's kind of what I'm expecting for a period, a long period of time, which is from a transaction standpoint, kind of hanging out this 4 million annualized mark is probably where we'll be, plus or minus, you know, a couple hundred thousand, a few hundred thousand. But prices will stagnate and probably go lower in a lot of markets over time. Now, right now, prices continue to march modestly higher, up 0.9% year over year. So call it flattish in aggregate. Some markets gaining nicely, other markets in negative territory. CPI is due tomorrow. That's the big news here, is what's going to happen with inflation. What do the inflation readings look like? And how does that feed into overall Fed policy? Treasuries were treasuries were down on the day, with the yields up about 3 to 6 basis points across the curve. Dollar index up 0.1%. Gold finished fractionally lower. Bitcoin up 2.3% on the day. WTI ended up 2.8% on the day. Silver was the strong performer on the day. Let's go talk to Sammy in San Francisco. Let's talk about Netflix.
14: Hey, Justin, thanks for taking my call. So I have been picking up Netflix for the last 6 months or so. I think my highest point was 106. Then I picked up some more at 95 and picked up some more around 84, 85. What do you recommend now, given where we're at today and based on the earnings? This was obviously prior to their earnings, recent earnings. What's your recommendation now for someone like me?
12: Well, I still think this is in correction mode. Long term, I think you'll be in a good place, but in near term, the momentum is certainly down. Yes, it had the bounce from February until just a few weeks ago, but it started to roll over in earnest. And to me, the next major support level isn't down until about 60. And if you look at the momentum of earnings and revenue, it is all decelerating into the single digit level. 2024, earnings are up 65%. Revenues are up 15%. But next year, earnings are supposed to decelerate to only up 8%. And revenue up 12. So I think what you're seeing is multiple contraction. The way I would play this is actually be selling puts lower, because I do think we're headed for lower prices, and we want to be paid to wait and pick up those shares at lower prices, probably first around 75, and then if it goes all the way to 60, that's where I'd really want to pick up Netflix. Thanks for the call. We're going to head into our first major break of the day. So give me a call now at 888-99-CHART.

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9: Hi there, Duncan from New York. Thank you for all that you do. I'm actually looking into stock ticker KLAC, KLA Corporation. It deals with the semiconductors and semiconductor equipment. I'm just looking to get your thoughts about it, what it seems like. It has great return on equity and return on assets. And also seems like it has like a moat too. And when you look at the technicals, it's just been going up. Now, I know that I might be too late, but, you know, this would actually go in my Roth IRA. It looks like this will have a long moat in the semiconductor space, and would like to add a partial position now and maybe another position later. So thank you for all that you do and have a great day. Bye.
10: We're looking at KLA Corporation. It used to be called KLA Tencor. Now it's just KLA. It's been on a run along with the other large ship manufacturers, which we own one of their competitors. So we like the space. It's just, this is second on the list within the large chip manufacturer, equipment manufacturers. There we go. And we generally like these names over the actual chip manufacturers, usually. It's not always the case. You don't want to be dogmatic about it. But certainly there is, as the caller said, their profitability, return equity tends to be very high, which you want to find. You want to see. Return on invested capital, 42%. Certainly like that. Now, that is the highest it's kind of been in a while. So is it over earning right now? Potentially. But it is has a good business, good cash flow, $4 billion in free cash flow, pretty much no debt. It's taking that cash. It's paying out a little bit of a dividend. It's buying back shares. It's doing all good things with its cash. And earnings are expected to go to $50 per share next year, from 37 this year and 33 last year and 23 and change the year before. So big move, over doubling of earnings in just 3 years. But it is trading for about $1,845 per share. So even on forward-looking earnings of 50, you're talking about, what's that, 30, mid to high 30s, times forward-looking multiple. Not cheap. So what you're getting here is good momentum, a very good business, still a somewhat cyclical business, but a good business. And so you need to have a longer term time horizon, because the biggest downside here is it's not cheap, even based on those forward-looking earnings. So while momentum is good now, probably a point in the next 12 to 18 months where momentum's not that great. You get a broader pullback. To me, that's a better time to be adding to this for a long-term play. That's what I would be waiting for, because like I said, this is a cyclical business that right now is priced to perfection. What we know about cyclical businesses is that that cyclicality comes back and makes everything look not quite as rosy. The market will punish it for that. The hedge funds will dump it because the momentum is no longer positive. The retail investor will dump their shares because they tend to have weak hands as well. And then that is the time when it looks to be attractive. Right now, to me, it's just a momentum play, not a long-term entry point. Although you may do fine long-term because, as you said, and I just said, it's a good business. Now let's talk a little bit about AI and investing. And there's some recent studies that basically turn the market loose, or turn AI loose on trading as well as giving financial advice. So let's start off with the financial advice side. It's really easy to open up ChatGPT or Claude or whatever, Gemini, and ask it a bunch of questions, create a portfolio, etc. But is it helpful, or is it going to, or it will give you advice that's misguided? Is it a substitute for a licensed professional? Here was the test. Basically gave the instructions of, you are a fiduciary financial advisor tasked with managing my long-term investment portfolio for the next month. Here's my age profile. Primary goals of growth, long-term time horizon, 3 out of 5 risk tolerance, and $1 million. And it's a taxable account. What should you do? And it gave the advice of 50% equities, looking at VTI, Qs, VIG, international equities, fixed income, REITs, and cash. But the problem started with it didn't give the recommendation that corresponded with the amount of cash that it wanted to hold. So it ignored certain instructions. And this is one of the problems with the outputs here is, remember, they hallucinate. They make mistakes, even though they say it with a lot of authority. And that's the biggest issue with AI. So after the break, I'll pick this up, and then we'll get to our main focus point. Now, the next Invest Talk, we'll look into this story. Gold price forecast 2026. Safe haven or victim of rate uncertainty? That story tomorrow, but for now, I'm Justin Klein, and we are ready to take your calls anytime on 888-99-CHART.
0: 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And since you are listening to the live stream broadcast, Justin or Luke are ready to answer your finance and investment questions right now. You can interact live. 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
11: With SRN News, I'm Keith Peters in Washington. President Trump says the Iran ceasefire is on life support after he rejected Tehran's latest proposal to end the war. Officials said the proposal included some concessions on Iran's disputed nuclear program, but on Monday, Trump dismissed it as garbage. The stalled diplomacy and recent exchanges of fire could tip the Middle East back into open warfare. Texas Attorney General Ken Paxton is suing the entertainment giant Netflix for what he calls spying on children and other consumers by collecting their data without consent and designing its platform to be addictive. On Wall Street, the Dow up by 95 points, the Nasdaq rose 27, the S&P advanced 13, oil around $98 a barrel. More details at srnnews.com.
12: This is Hugh Hewitt for townhall.com. Since the battle with Iran began on February 28, there have been so many reports of, quote, deals with the rump regime atop the ruins of Iran's Islamic Revolutionary Guard Corps. It seems almost silly to respond to another one. But I trust Israeli journalist Amit Segal. On Wednesday, Segal summed up the supposed framework. The most salient part is said to include, and I quote, negotiations are still underway on the duration of the Iranian enrichment freeze. Three sources said the freeze would last at least 12 years. One source estimated the final outcome would be 15 years. End of quote. That, in and of itself, makes this a terrible proposed deal. One that would draw fierce criticism from the GOP's Iran hawks, who want President Trump to finish the job, no enrichment of uranium, period, and finish the job in dramatic fashion. President Trump doesn't surrender leverage. He's got it. We have to hope he uses every ounce of it.
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10: Now, before the break, I talked a bit about turning to AI for investment advice. And I started off saying basically it gave a pretty generic portfolio breakdown using, you know, index ETFs, but it ignored certain directions. And so it shows you that you have to double check its work, like most AI output. Now, that's not really an issue. Except for when you have it help you with adjusting to headlines, for example. What about asking it to navigate the war in Iran? What should you do? Well, first off, it suggested trimming international stocks and adding what's called a hedge sleeve. And that sounds great in practice, but it was the same advice that was given when asking help to deal with potential government shutdown back in the fall. And it suggested using options at a time when a professional would tell you probably not. After the market had already moved, when options were already expensive. And the advice was similar when the trade war happened last year. Back then, it also said you should buy defensive stocks like Lockheed Martin. Thought that would outperform. Well, since then, this was in October, since then, Lockheed Martin was up 5.5% and S&P was up about 8%. So it lagged the overall market. And then it asked about leveraged ETFs, and it gave your boilerplate warning about how they're dangerous, laid out the risks. But then it said that it would identify ETFs that might make sense in the right situation. And then it identified three and asked if it wanted, if it wanted to help you figure out which ones to use, despite the warnings. And the biggest issue, I think, with all AI in a lot of capacities, when you're trying to get advice, is that a lot of times it will tell you what you want to hear. It will confirm your bias. It won't be that true sounding board that will keep you away from harm. So that's a clear indication that AI is good for helping you understand concepts, helping you explain things in the market, like what a leverage ETF is. But when it comes to the brass tacks of actually putting money to work, not really a great tool. And that's confirmed by another set of studies around running actual strategies. There have been multiple attempts at this. Alpha Arena, which is a tech startup, pitted eight major frontier systems against each other, like Anthropic's Claude, Google's Gemini, OpenAI, ChatGPT, Elon Musk's Grok, and four others. Gave them $10,000. As a whole, portfolio lost money. Only six of the 32, so it allowed them to run, each of the eight to run four times. Only six times of the 32 did they actually make money. Pretty crazy, right? So clearly they're not set up to run real money. You need a human. Now, LLMs are good for something like doing research, finding and employing the correct tools to use. But often, if they're left to their own devices, they trade too much, incorrectly size their positions. And they mistime their trades as well. So this is the clear takeaway right now. Now, this could change, but like most things in the world in AI, it's all about them being great tools to help, to augment some work that you would have to do that might take a lot longer. But it still takes a human being to parse through it and actually find the real value. AI will not do it on its own. It's just an assistant. Now let's go answer a voicemail question next.
14: I have a question about Devon Energy, ticker symbol D as in Dr., V as in Victor, N as in Nancy. I do have a small position and not sure if it's a good entry point and the fundamentals are strong. If you can give me your expert opinion, that would be great. Thank you once again. I will listen your answer on the podcast. Thanks. Bye-bye.
10: All right, looking at Devon Energy, DVN is the symbol. Earnings this year are supposed to be up 39% to $5.46 and then be flat next year. It's in an uptrend like most oil stocks. It's pulled back recently, and to me, this is an entry point if you're trying to add oil in general. And Devon Energy is a very strong quality shale name. It operates in the Delaware Basin, Eagle Ford Shale, Barnett Shale regions. Produces oil and natural gas. $54 billion market cap, very little debt, like that. And once again, earnings are expected to continue to rise. But a lot of this does have to do, at least in the short term, of what happens in the Middle East. I'm in the belief, and you saw another headline today, that this is going to continue to drag until there's a real break. Talking about oil at 150 or higher, that's probably where the economy truly can't handle it. Right now, it's a nuisance, it's an annoyance, it's a drag a bit on consumer spending, but most of the consumer spending comes from the top 20-30% of the wage earners anyway, who can afford another $100, $150 a month and to fill up their tank. So it matters, but it doesn't matter as much as most people think. And so that could be a break. It could be another supply chain break, something around helium or aluminum or copper or urea that goes into fertilizer. These are all potential breakpoints where, okay, I think of it like COVID. Remember COVID? People were talking about it. Things were kind of bad in China, but nobody really thought it would hit the United States, or, you know, the market was kind of whistling past the graveyard on that. And then Tom Hanks got COVID, Rudy Gobert, the NBA got COVID, so they shut down the NBA, and then it kind of snowballed from there. And the world kind of shut down, right? I'm not saying the world's going to shut down. I'm just saying there's going to be a wake-up call that's going to push the United States into a more conciliatory posture where they're likely to give in to some degree. It's pretty clear that the IRGC and the current Iranian government, they're pretty dug in. This is the most bargaining power they've had in decades. They're taking over the undersea cables and kind of holding them hostage. When I say that, the undersea internet cables that connects Europe to Asia, etc. Which to me is in some ways a bigger bargaining chip than closing the Straits of Hormuz. But it's clear that it's unlikely to resolve, I think, in a time frame that the market is kind of pricing in. So in that case, I do think oil prices and energy companies continue to go up. So I would probably be a buyer of Devon on this pullback. Now, my main focus point is about this hot market and kind of connects to what we just talked about. You know, stocks are pushing higher. We know that, but it's very narrow. Tomorrow, we get CPI. March CPI came in at 0.9% month over month, the largest increase since June of 2022. Annualized inflation up to 3.3% will likely go higher once we get the April numbers. But despite that, despite what's going on in the Middle East, momentum in the markets is still strong. But are we at a point where enough investors are offsides? You could certainly argue it both ways. The bullish view is earnings are good. Earnings have been very good. Q1 earnings are coming in very strong. Companies beating expectations across sectors. So even though the ISM Manufacturing Prices Index is at the highest level since April 2022, because of tariffs, because of energy cost pass-through, all of that, it's not hurting profits. In fact, profit guidance is at the highest level it's been all year. But then there are the concerns, like inflation, private credit issues, job displacement fears around AI. So is the earnings growth strong enough to overwhelm these risks? Or are investors getting too comfortable? That is the big question. So let's talk about it. Gasoline prices are up 21% since March. The broader energy index is up 10.9%. This is part of the CPI calculation. If you strip out food and energy, it rose 0.2%. Only 2.6% year over year. Not bad. But we know eventually that will feed through to services. It will feed through to physical goods. And so inflation is headed higher. We know that will squeeze the consumer. But most importantly, for markets, it has to do with the Fed. Right now, there's about an even chance that they'll raise or lower rates now in year end. We know Scott Bessent is going to be pushed by the president to cut rates. And you have one Fed member that is aggressively trying to cut rates, Steven Mnuchin. He was one of the dissenters in the latest FOMC meeting, but three of the four, actually said, no, we should not have an easing bias. We should have a neutral bias. And if you start with a neutral bias and you see inflation accelerating, what are you going to likely move to? A more hawkish bias? Probably. And so to me, that is the real question. What is this battle going to look like? Because what you see here is if the Fed does nothing and rates rise, if inflation rises, which it is, and rates stay roughly the same, you now have deeper and deeper negative real yields. If the Fed's at 3.5 to 3.75 and the inflation surges to 4.5%, guess what you have? You have negative real yields. And when you have negative real yields, what do investors do? They go and chase higher yields. They go and buy equities. They go and buy corporate bonds. They go and buy risk assets. But do we get to a point where we get a 4.5% inflation print or maybe a 5% inflation print? Does that precipitate a more hawkish Fed? No matter what no matter what Steven Mnuchin says, no matter what Kevin Warsh says, but the other Fed members say, no, we can't sit here and watch inflation spiral higher. We need to hike rates. To me, that is the biggest risk in markets right now. That would turn this positive sentiment on its head. Where financial conditions would tighten to a degree where you're no longer seeing continued grinding to new highs and V bottoms. What you get is something more similar to 2022. Remember then? That's where the Fed aggressively hiked rates to reduce inflation. That is the biggest risk in markets right now. So despite the market being hot, you have to watch out for that. That's where you could see a market pivot. Until then, hey, probably new highs and continued V bottoms. Now, this is Invest Talk. I'm Justin Klein. We have one goal here each and every weekday is to help you achieve your own version of financial freedom. And our work continues after this final break. So get your questions in right now at 888-99-CHART.
0: 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And since you are listening to the live stream broadcast, Justin or Luke are ready to answer your finance and investment questions right now. You can interact live.
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2: A choppy trading session with the major averages kicking off the new trading week higher in the NASDAQ and S&P 500, notching fresh record closes despite renewed worries over stalled U.S.-Iran talks. Oil prices spike with West Texas Intermediate crude at around $97 a barrel, while Brent crude, the international benchmark, is around $105. Higher oil prices lifted energy stocks. Tech was the best performing sector, while consumer staples lagged. The Magnificent Seven big cap tech stocks were mixed, and chip makers continue to march higher with shares of AI darling NVIDIA rising 2% for a new record high. The Dow winners, Caterpillar, Goldman Sachs, and Honeywell. The Dow decliners, Home Depot, Salesforce, and IBM. The Dow rising 95 points, the NASDAQ higher by 27, S&P 500 up 14. That's your Fox Business Report. I'm Hillary Barsky, invested in you.
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5: Hi, this is Dan from Walnut Creek. Thanks for taking my call. I had a question about TJ Maxx, stock symbol TJX. Return on equity looks really good, but its forward PE is still pretty high, close to 30. And its free cash flow compared to its total outstanding debt, it's the debt. It's like about almost three times as much. And it's been on a downtrend lately. I was curious to know what your thoughts are on this stock. Thanks very much. Bye.
6: Looking at TJX, a name that we do own for clients in one of our strategies. We've owned it for a while. It has had a bit of a pullback as of late, peaked around 165 or so, now we're at 148. So not a dramatic pullback, but for a name that tends to consistently grind higher, that is notable, shall we say. Now, they have about $5 billion in free cash flow on a market cap of, where are we? $170 billion. It's not a huge free cash flow yield, but consistent. Return on equity, 60%. Return on invested capital, 25%. Both very, very good numbers. Very little debt on its balance sheet. And it's a serial buyer back of shares. That is it. 10 years ago, it had 1.3 billion shares outstanding. Now it has about 1.1 billion shares outstanding. So the more it goes down, actually, you know, the better it is. Like, more shares they can buy. Now, does this need potentially a broader pullback into the low 130s? I think maybe this reset sentiment. I think that would be fine. But it's always going to trade at a bit of a premium because it's just a consistent performer. Through good and bad economies, they do well. And in a K-shaped economy, they do even better. Why? Because this is for the lower-end consumer, the bargain hunter. They buy excess inventory from the big guys and they sell it for cheap. And they've been doing that for years and they know how to make good money out of it. And so, yeah, we would buy it. Is there some more weakness in the near term? Potentially, but we'd be a buyer in any weakness. Let's talk about free cash flow. Mainly big tech's free cash flow. And their CapEx, $725 billion in AI investment over the past number of years. That is starting to strain some of their finances. Talking about Amazon, Alphabet, Microsoft, and Meta mainly. Free cash flow are expected to fall to roughly $4 billion in the third quarter for all four of those names combined. Down from $45 billion in each quarter since the COVID-19 pandemic started 6 years ago.

0: Their full-year free cash flow guidance is at its lowest level since 2014, when their revenues were about a seventh of the current size. These companies are rapidly transforming from a very asset-light business to a very asset-intensive business, where they are the world's biggest investor in physical infrastructure. Why is this important? Because free cash flow tends to be a good measure of how much money these companies have left over to do things like service debt or return capital to shareholders through dividends or stock buybacks. And for years, they had a ton of cash. Like I said, $45 billion that they were mainly taking and buying back shares. Why? Because most of them have good balance sheets. They don't really have much debt. But now Amazon is expected to spend more cash than it generates this year. Meta will burn cash in the second half, as will Microsoft in at least one quarter. Now, Alphabet's full-year free cash flow is expected to be positive, but to the lowest level in more than a decade. So what you're seeing here is these companies, and that's one of the reasons why earnings are going up, because they're opening up their balance sheet. They're opening up their spending to the rest of the economy as opposed to just buying back shares. So it's a boost to the overall economy. It's a boost to the companies that are helping with the AI data center infrastructure build-out. They're catching up to the demand. The question is, how sustainable it is for them and the rest of the market, frankly. We'll continue to watch that and see how their free cash flow evolves and their spending, most importantly, will evolve. 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Once again, independent thinking, shared success. This is InvestTalk. Good night.
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5: News this hour from Town Hall. I'm Keith Peters in Washington. The British government sanctioned 9 people and 3 organizations on Monday that it accused of engaging in hostile activity on behalf of Iran that threatened the United Kingdom and global security.
6: The Foreign Office says it froze assets and banned travel to count the Islamic Republic's use of gangs to carry out threats overseas and their use of illicit financing. Britain's domestic intelligence says law enforcement has thwarted more than 20 potentially lethal Iran-backed plots between January 2022 and November. I'm Lisa Dwyer.
5: There's a new study in favor of school recess.
7: The updated policy statement by the American Academy of Pediatrics comes after years of shrinking breaks between lessons and worsening children's health. Dr. Robert Murray is the lead author on the study.
8: And in school, of course, you know, the drive for test scores and things have really pushed other things out of the way, including recess.
7: The group says the latest research shows that these breaks are essential for kids' academic success and mental,